Welcome back, listeners. I'm Roy Weinberg, and we start the top of the hour with the obituaries. Billy Donahue, age 85, from Camp Verde, and Theodore Wishhusen, age 84, from Mesa. And now for the business news. Targeted displays boost Haleon sales. Products set in spaces curated for GLP-1 users. This is written by Richa Naidu, who works for Reuters. From London, consumer health company Haleon has achieved growing sales of products to counter side effects of weight loss drugs in the United States, the company said, capitalizing on the rising popularity of GLP-1 medication. Drugs such as Novo Nordisk Wegovy and Eli Lilly Zepbound and Foundayo helps people to lose weight by mimicking a hormone that keeps the stomach feeling full. Potential side effects from these GLP-1 drugs include nausea, vomiting, constipation, and diarrhea. Some people also experience abdominal pain and stomach cramps. Haleon, which makes Advil pain relief pills, Tums indigestion tablets, and Biotene oral care gels, said it is working with U.S.-based stores, including CVS Pharmacy, to put its products in spaces curated for GLP-1 drug users as well as on regular store aisles. Dual placement in core aisles and GLP-1 destination sets delivers an average 24% sales lift per store, a Haleon spokesperson said of the previously unreported strategy. The sales increase was recorded in the first quarter of the year. Haleon holds the majority of GLP-1 shelf space at CVS, the spokesperson added, noting that curated items on dedicated GLP-1 shelves in stores are outperforming the same items in stores without one. CVS Pharmacy has expanded its product assortment and is highlighting CVS brand and national brand over-the-counter products to help make managing side effects easier, the retailer said in a statement without addressing Haleon's comments directly. London-based Haleon has also spoken to retail giants Walmart and Target about its GLP-1 in-store strategy, the Haleon spokesperson added without disclosing the outcome of those talks. Our next business article, Cramer gets role at World Bank. Nobel laureate to be the next chief economist. This is written by Andrea Shalal, who works for Reuters. From Washington, the World Bank on September 16th named Nobel laureate and University of Chicago professor Michael Cramer as its next chief economist, succeeding Indermitt Gill, who retired in August. Cramer, 61, won the Nobel Prize in Economic Sciences in 2019 jointly with Esther Duflo and Abhijit Banerjee for their experimental approach to alleviating global poverty. He previously taught economics at Harvard University. He starts his new role on October 1st, shortly before the annual meetings of the World Bank and International Monetary Fund in Bangkok. Cramer is known for using rigorous research to develop innovative solutions to real-world problems, often setting up programs that have helped small farmers and given millions of people access to vaccines and school health programs. Michael has spent his career not just identifying what works in development, but proving it at scale. And that is exactly the kind of thinking we need, World Bank President Ajay Banga said in a statement. He joins us at a time when the world needs bold solutions to its most urgent development challenges, including creating jobs that meet aspirations of more than 1.2 billion young people reaching working age in the coming decade. Cramer joins the bank as developing countries grapple with rising interest rates and higher energy prices in the wake of the U.S. war against Iran. Those challenges come on top of a 23% drop in official development assistance in 2024, the sharpest on record, with the United States responsible for the lion's share. Cramer currently serves as director of the Development Innovation Lab at the University of Chicago, where his research has been focused on innovation in education, health, water, finance, and agriculture in developing countries. The World Bank Group has tremendous research capacity to develop and test innovative solutions to development problems, and the operational reach to scale them up and improve people's lives, Cramer said. In 2024, Cramer gave a keynote speech at the World Bank event titled The Great Incoherence, Growth and Human Development in an Era of Stagnation.
In that speech, he called for reforms to help countries meet ambitious development goals, including by funding innovative pilot projects and incentivizing research on new technologies, themes stressed by Benga since he took office in 2023. Cramer is the husband of Rachel Glenister, a British economist who worked for the UK government and the International Monetary Fund before becoming president of the Center for Global Development in Washington in September of 2024. Our third and last business article is under the heading of analysis, and it's entitled Rail Fuel Surcharges on Grain Hit Record Highs. Added expenses arrive just as harvest begin. This is written by the trio of Tim McLaughlin, Lisa Bertling, and Julie Ingwersen, who all work for Reuters. Railroad fuel surcharges on U.S. grain shipments have more than doubled over the past year, rippling through the farm belt and raising transportation costs as many farmers also struggle with higher production costs. The average fuel surcharge rate on grain shipments climbed to 48 cents a mile per rail car in the second week of September, up 153% compared with the weighted average a year earlier, according to U.S. Department of Agricultural data. Railroads use surcharges to recover most of what they have paid for fuel and combine them with long-haul freight rates. With higher per-mile rates. Surcharges accounted for 11% of total rail transportation costs for shipping corn and soybeans, compared with 5% a year ago, according to the USDA September 10th report. The timing is particularly challenging for farmers with corn and soybean harvests just beginning, as the U.S. war with Iran pushes crude oil and refined product prices sharply higher. Diesel fuel charges are becoming a bigger part of grain shipping costs just as transportation demand increases. Whenever railroads pass excess costs onto shippers, such as grain elevators that buy from farmers and ship grain by rail, growers typically see a weaker basis, meaning they receive a lower price when they sell the crops. Gary Miller-Shesky, a wheat and sorghum farmer in Kansas and chairman of U.S. Wheat Associates, an export promotion group, said the basis at his local grain elevator was around 70 cents per bushel below Chicago Board of Trade KC hard wheat futures, and when it is normally closer to 40 cents under. "We don't even like to look at it because it just upsets you," Miller Shasky said. "The price for diesel fuel, which locomotives burn, is at a record above $6 a gallon. What's causing absolute conniptions and fits is how fuel prices are changing so quickly," said Frayne Olson, a North Dakota State University expert on crop economics. "When you think about an industry where your profit margin is only a couple of cents per bushel, it makes a difference." Many corn, soybean, and wheat growers lack access to inland waterways and lean on railroads to move crops long distances to processors, export terminals, and livestock feeding operations, Olson said. "Everybody is quick to raise fuel charges, and very, very slow to pull them back. It just gives them an excuse to elevate those freight rates, which further exacerbates the problem we already have," said Steve Compton, a Kansas farmer. Fuel surcharges are levied on top of long-haul freight tariffs by railroads BNSF, CSX, Norfolk Southern, Canadian National, Canadian Pacific Kansas City, and Union Pacific. CSX and Norfolk Southern did not respond to requests for comments. BNSF and Union Pacific declined to comment. Billions for bushels. For railroads, surcharges are designed to respond to fluctuating fuel prices while reducing their exposure to them, a Canadian Pacific spokesperson said. Surcharges are pegged to the U.S. On-Highway Diesel Fuel Index, up about 60% year over year, and triggered when the cost of fuel equals or exceeds a strike price that generally ranges between $2.30 and $3.25 per gallon. The surcharge escalates as the index rises. The railroads collected $2.93 billion in fuel surcharges in the second quarter, up more than 90% from the year earlier period, according to the Surface Transportation Board, the industry's regulator. That covered about 90%.

owned by companies such as ADM and privately held Cargill, factor freight and fuel surcharges into the cash prices, sometimes lowering the prices farmers get for grains. ADM and Cargill did not comment. Transportation costs could become a larger issue if Union Pacific buys Norfolk Southern in a deal the railroads say could streamline freight movements and improve service. Farm groups worry the merger would hurt the cash price for grains. If you put two big railroads together, that market power is only going to increase, said Daniel Munch, an economist with the American Farm Bureau Federation, the leading U.S. farm lobby. Attorneys general from major grain states agree. There is no reason to create a behemoth railroad that will take more money from farmers, shippers, and ultimately consumers in our states and across the country, officials in Iowa, Kansas, Montana, and other states wrote in an August 11th letter to the Surface Transportation Board. Sun Sounds of Arizona time is about 11 and a half minutes past the hour. There's no more business, so we're going to go to sports a little early. All right, our first sports article is under the heading of Diamondbacks. Arizona Diamondbacks fall to Yankees, playoff hopes fading. This is written by Nick Picaro of the Arizona Republic. I have to admit, I turned the game on a little before 7 o'clock last night. It was still the top of the first inning, and we were losing 5-0. Therefore, I switched to MeTV Plus and watched The Twilight Zone. Anyway, the Diamondbacks entered the day looking like they were going to need a few breaks in order to reach the postseason. Now it looks like they are going to need divine intervention. In falling 9-2 to the New York Yankees at Chase Field on Friday night, September 18th, the Diamondbacks fell 5 games back of a wild card spot with 8 games left to play. The loss was the Diamondbacks' 3rd in a row and 6th in their past 8 games, and it left them with little choice but to adopt an obstinate tone despite the bleak reality of the situation. "I'm going to say there's time," Diamondbacks manager Tori Lavullo said. "There's always time. I can't worry about that. Until there's that little E next to our name, I'm going to say we've got time," said infielder slash outfielder Tim Tawa. "Yeah, we've got 8 games left, and all we can do is try to win all 8 games and go out and compete like we've done all year." The Diamondbacks fell another game back of the San Diego Padres, who won again to move into a 3-way tie with the Chicago Cubs and Philadelphia Phillies, both of whom lost, for the 3 wild card spots in the National League. All 3 teams own identical 85 and 69 records. Still, the Padres remain the team the Diamondbacks have the best chance of catching. The two teams finish their seasons with a 3-game series at Petco Park next weekend. But for those games to matter, the Diamondbacks will need to be 2 games better than the Padres over the next 5. That means not just the Diamondbacks will need to play far better than they have in recent days, but they also will need the scorching hot Padres to cool off. On September 18th, the Diamondbacks were beaten when their best starter, Eduardo Rodriguez, was tagged for 7 runs in 5 1/3 innings, 5 of them coming in a 45-pitch first inning, in which Yankees worked 3 walks and collected 3 singles. The offense, again, was mostly held in check. They scored 2 runs in 6 innings off a Yankees right-hander, Garrett Cole, the only damage coming in the form of a Corbin Carroll 2-run homer in the 2nd. They came up empty in 4 at-bats on the night with men in scoring position. "Right now," Rodriguez said, "we just need to win every game that we can, and we'll see what happens after that." If this sort of late-season collapse seems or feels familiar, there is a reason for that. It could end up the third consecutive year a September funk has cost them a chance to play in October. In 2024, the Diamondbacks lost 5 of their final 7 games and wound up missing the playoffs by virtue of tiebreakers. Last year, they lost 5 in a row to end the season. Even in 2023, the year they made a surprise run to the World Series, they lost 6-9 down the stretch, including their final 4, but were fortunate to back into the playoffs. These Diamondbacks almost certainly will not have that luxury. As it stands, Fangraphs gives them a 5.3% chance of playing in October.
Even if the Diamondbacks play better over the next five games and get some help from the Padres, they likely will be in need of a series sweep at Petco Park.

0: Park next weekend. They haven't swept a three-game series in Petro and San Diego since July of 2018 and have swept the Padres there only three times in the Diamondbacks' 29-year history. Now, that was written by Nick Vaccaro. Corbin Carroll dropped in lineup. The Diamondbacks dropped right fielder Corbin Carroll further in the lineup, moving him into the number seven spot against the New York Yankees and right-hander Gerrit Cole for their game on Friday night, September 18th. It is the lowest Carroll has hit in the starting lineup since August 30th of 2024. Corbin is grinding right now, manager Tori Aluvulo said. We all know it. Aside from a couple of home runs over the past week, Carroll has largely remained stuck in a deep funk at the plate, one that has lasted nearly a month. Since August 24th, Carroll is hitting 147/195/293 with three walks and 27 strikeouts in 82 plate appearances. If we're going to build an inning with the top shelf guys, they're one through four. I'm looking for little bat to ball in certain situations to score some runs, Aluvulo said. Just give him a chance to catch his breath down there, take a little pressure off of him. He wears it as hard as anybody. I've told him to just worry about him being himself and not letting the team down, Aluvulo added. That's what generally happens with young players. When they're used to carrying the workload, they feel like when they don't get the job done, they are letting the group down. That's not the case with Corbin. I want him to just catch his breath a little bit, switch the deck, and see where it takes us. Carroll had been hitting in the top three spots in the lineup all season before dropping to the number five spot 2 weeks ago. Moving up to the number five spot versus the Yankees is first baseman Pavin Smith, who rejoined the team from AAA Reno earlier this week. Smith had a home run, a single, and a deep fly ball in the series finale loss to the Marlins. That was also written by Nick Vaccaro. Diamondbacks 2001 reunion weekend begins. About 2.5 hours before first pitch, players from the 2001 World Series champion Diamondbacks team began to convene on the field during batting practice. There were smiles and hugs everywhere as players and their families reunited for the 25th anniversary of the 2001 team. Those former players present included Jay Bell, David DeLucci, Luis Gonzalez, Steve Finley, Mark Grace, Byung-Young Kim, Miguel Bautista, Danny Bautista, Rubio Durazo, Reggie Sanders, Tony Womack, and Junior Spivey. Grace recalled the bottom of the ninth inning of Game 7 at what was then known as Bank One Ballpark. I tell people I got the leadoff base hit, and then Bob Brindley made his greatest managerial move ever. He pinch ran for me with DeLucci. I saw David coming out across the field, and I was like, yes! Grace also said winning the World Series that year was by far his best memory in baseball. Oh, without a doubt, Grace said. I have a lot of individual memories. I played 13 seasons in Chicago, and I was on quite a few bad teams. I got out here, and I was like, oh my goodness, this team's incredible. The talent on this team is incredible. Alumni from the 2001 team will take part in a celebrity baseball camp at Chase Field in the morning. An autograph session featuring select players that is open to the public will take place at Talking Stick Resort in Scottsdale at noon. Players from the 2001 team will also be distributing giveaway throwback jerseys to the fans as they walk into the park. Starting at 2:30 p.m. Mountain Standard Time, Greg Colburn, DeLucci, Durazo, Mike Morgan, Matt Manti and Damian Miller will be at various gates with jerseys. And that was written by Jose M. Romero and Bob McManaman. Diamondbacks juggle rotation ahead of Yankees series. The Diamondbacks rearranged their starting rotation ahead of this week's Yankees series, moving left-hander Eduardo Rodriguez up a day to start Friday, September 18th, and pushing right-hander Brandon Pfaadt back to Saturday, September 19th. Aluvulo mentioned a handful of reasons for the move, including that by having Rodriguez pitch on Friday and Thursday, September 24th, in Colorado, lines him up to possibly pitch an inning of relief on Sunday, September 27th, in San Diego, as well as be available to start Game 1 of a potential wild card series. My anticipation is that every game is going to be meaningful, said Aluvulo, whose team will need to gain at least one game on the Padres ahead of their season-ending series at Petco Park. Aluvulo said the club preferred to have Rodriguez face the Rockies, adding that the Padres are no longer as susceptible against lefties as they were earlier in the season. We did a lot of work to and dug in and just felt like Eduardo, pitching on the last day in Colorado, was going to give us the best chance to win a game, he said. And those last three guys in San Diego would give us the best chance to win a game. Presumably, the club would have fought, and fellow right-handers Corbin Burns and Merrill Kelly start the final three games. That was written by Nick Porcaro. And we got Diamondbacks injury updates. Right-handed pitcher Ryan Thompson's got a strained lower back. Threw 20 pitches in one inning as he works his way back from a 60-day injured list. Thompson will be off to AAA Reno on Sunday, September 20th to get some work, Lavulo said. Pitchers Andrew Salfrank, left shoulder repair, and Christian Mena, right shoulder strain, both on the 60-day list, have started their throwing programs by throwing off flat ground. Now, coming up, Yankees at Diamondbacks at 5:10 p.m. today on Cox Channel 34. At Chase Field, Fott gave up 6 runs in 6 2/3 innings against the Rangers in his most recent start. All 6 runs came in the 5th inning, in which Fott was ruled to have missed the bag while covering first, opening the door for the final 4 runs of the inning to score. Fott has had a strong past few months overall, but his past 5 starts have been rough. He has posted a 5.74 ERA in 31 1/3 innings in that stretch. He has faced the Yankees only once in his career, giving up 6 runs, 5 earned, in 4 1/3 innings in a game in 2023. And I forgot to mention Brandon Fott is the right-handed pitcher starting today's game. He's got a 7-3 record with a 3.77 ERA versus Yankees Cam Schlittler, the right-handed pitcher with a 14-6 record and a 1.95 ERA. I hope this is not a slaughter job today. Anyway, Schlittler looks like the favorite to win the American League Cy Young Award. He has the lowest ERA and whip and has logged 184 2/3 innings. He has never faced the Diamondbacks. So coming up tomorrow, Sunday, September 20th at Chase Field, 1:10 p.m., and it's D-backs right-handed pitcher Corbin Burns, who's got a 0-0 record this year and a 5.87 ERA, versus a Yankees right-handed pitcher Will Herron with a 10-6 record and 3.89 ERA. And then there's Tuesday, September 22nd at Colorado at 5:40 p.m. The D-backs right-handed pitcher Michael Soroka is 8-5 record and a 3.45 ERA versus the Rockies left-handed pitcher Kyle Freeland with 4-10 record and a 6.38 ERA. And Wednesday, September 23rd at Colorado at 5:40 p.m., Diamondbacks right-handed pitcher Merrill Kelly was 9-14 with a 5.00 ERA versus the Rockies right-handed pitcher Mason Adams with a 0-1 record and a 5.09 ERA. Okay, from the front page of the sports section, we've got Cardinals. Update special. Why we're picking Cardinals to beat Seahawks in Week 2. This is written by Theo Mackey, who works for the Arizona Republic, part of the USA Today Network. The Arizona Cardinals play their first home game on September 20th when they host the Seattle Seahawks. Here's a look at the matchup. It's the Seattle Seahawks with a 1-0 record at Arizona Cardinals with a 1-0 record. Time and site is 1:25 p.m. Mountain Standard Time, State Farm Stadium, Glendale, Arizona. And in these pre-caps, as I'll call them, not a recap, in a pre-cap here, they absolutely never tell you what day the game is. But I looked it up. They are playing tomorrow. Okay, TV, it's Fox Radio, it was 98.7. Last time they played, it was, in a word, ugly. The Cardinals had 2 fumbles returned for touchdowns in the first 16 minutes and trailed 35-0 by the middle of the second quarter. Coming a week after an upset of the Cowboys, the loss felt like a turning point in Jonathan Gannon's doomed tenure. Serious history. The recent history is almost as hideous as last year's result. The Cardinals have lost 9 in a row to Seattle by an average of 9.6 points. Their last win in the series came in November of 2021 when Colt McCoy led a 23-13 win in Seattle. Now the coaching matchup. Under Mike McDonald, the Seahawks are, in Mike LaFleur's words, the best coached team in football. That's high praise, but not unwarranted. McDonald's defense has changed the schematic trajectory of the league, and LaFleur has borne the brunt of it, as his Rams were eliminated by the Seahawks in last year's NFC title game. Okay, it says, also of note, LaFleur has worked with both Seahawks offensive coordinator Brian Fleury with the 2019 to 2020 49ers and defensive coordinator Aiden Durty with the 2016 Falcons. That familiarity could be a blessing or a curse. Storyline. The Cardinals have a tantalizing opportunity in front of themselves this week. Before the season, they were seen by many as the worst team in the NFL. Now, after Sam Darnold's hip injury, they get to face a backup quarterback in Drew Lock with an opportunity to move to 2-0. Last year's Cardinals showed that a 2-0 start doesn't always last, but it would open up a world of possibilities that did not seem realistic just a week ago. Now, Arizona will win if, number one, it continues to find success in three wide receiver sets. Last season, the Seahawks were the 11th best defense in the NFL against 11 personnel, one tight end, one running back. Against other sets, they were far and away the league's best defense. In other words, this is the one way to beat Seattle, which is good news for the Cardinals. In week one, nearly all of their offensive success came out of 11 personnel. Number two, the run blocking improves. LaFleur acknowledged that the Cardinals left a lot out there in the run game in week one, and the tape showed as much. To a man, they were sloppy up front. That needs to be better against a Seahawks team that will exploit any miscues. And number three, the interior defensive line surprises again. Entering the season, the Cardinals' interior defensive line looked like a clear weakness, at least outside of Walter Nolan. But in week one, Roy Lopez was their best player, with Dante Stills not far behind. Yes, it came against a poor Chargers interior offensive line, but Seahawks right guard Anthony Bradford is also exploitable. The bad news, though, is that Lopez is now dealing with a groin injury. Now, Seattle will win if, number one, Drew Locke's week one performance was real. Locke had one of the more efficient days of his NFL career in week one, completing 16 of 22 passes for 187 yards and a touchdown, good for a 113.3 passer rating. For a player who has mostly been bad at the NFL level, that could either be a blip or a result of playing in the Seahawks' offensive ecosystem. Seattle needs it to be the latter. Number two, Jason Smith, NJIGBA, I don't know how to pronounce that, dominates. Smith, whatever his name is, may be the best receiver in the NFL, but the Cardinals have made life too easy on him. In each of his past three matchups against Arizona, he averaged over 15 yards per target, something he's only done three other times in that span. And number three, Nick Emanwori plays. The Seahawks defense had a cheat code in 2025 at Emanwori, then their rookie nickel. With his size and physicality, they could play with five defensive backs and not lose anything against the run, negating an advantage that so many offenses now tried to create. But he missed week one and has been limited in practice this week as he recovers from off-season ankle injury. All right, they said it. Mike LaFleur was on the Super Bowl champion Seahawks. It's not shocking that they got the result that they did last year. They, in my opinion, are the best coached team in football, and I think they have the best defense in football. Jeremiah Love on being another week removed from his high ankle sprain. It's all gas, no breaks. And Jacob Brissett on the Cardinals' last game against Seattle. They beat the expletive out of us. By the numbers. Three, Marvin Harrison Jr.'s targets in week one. That was his lowest number when healthy since the first game of his NFL career. 14th, the Cardinals' defensive rank when linebacker Mac Wilson Sr. was on the field last season. When Wilson was out with a ribs injury, they ranked last in most major defensive metrics. He provided a reminder of his impact in an excellent week one performance. 61.1%, the Cardinals' motion rate this season. That's roughly league average, but it's up from the 48.8% last season when they ranked 29th in motion usage. 65.3%, the Cardinals' rate of 11 personnel this season, up from 48.1% last season. Those were two of the biggest schematic differences in week one under Mike LaFleur. And 86, the combined margin of victory for the Seahawks in their 9-game winning streak against the Cardinals. Now, who will win and why? Cardinals 20, Seahawks 17. Even without Darnold, Seattle enters this game as the favorite, thanks to an elite defense. And if Locke plays like he did in Week 1, they'll likely win. But we've seen enough in his career to know that's unlikely. So the edge here goes to the Cardinals, who wear an efficient, buttoned-up outfit in the first game under LeFleur. Sun Sounds of Arizona time is approaching 31 minutes past the hour, and now it's time to go to the opinions. Our first opinion piece is entitled Trump Puts His Legacy Before Kennedy Center. This is written by Sarah Pequeño of the USA Today. It's a tale we've grown used to over the past decade. President Donald Trump didn't get what he wanted, so he's taking it out on a government institution. On September 15th, a federal court ruled that Trump could not add his name to the John F. Kennedy Center for the Performing Arts, saying Congress must approve the change first. Following this, the center's board voted to close the institution for renovations, which Trump says will only happen if he's allowed to put his name on the building. The closing will take place immediately. However, the renovation and reconstruction, which is a very large and complex job, cannot begin until such time as the D.C. Circuit rules on the board's approved name, Trump wrote on Truth Social. If the ruling is a negative one, which it should not be, and is not overturned by the U.S. Supreme Court, the reconstruction and renovation of the Kennedy Center will not take place. Classic Trump. He isn't being praised as the supreme leader of the United States, so he's trying to force his own legacy instead of letting history do it. Now, a storied performing arts center vital to our nation's culture is falling into disrepair, and he refuses to pay the bill because he didn't get his way. It's unbecoming of a president, but Trump doesn't care about that. The only thing he cares about is cementing himself as the nation's first perfect president, despite low approval ratings, a flailing economy, and the abject cruelty he's inflicted upon marginalized groups. While the Kennedy Center did get $257 million through Congress's appropriations bill in 2025, Trump refuses to let that money go through if his name isn't on the front. It's selfish. It's egotistical. It's our president. It's the latest example of him, quote, fixing something, unquote, by putting his likeness on it. It's why he's renovating the east wing of the White House into a ballroom. It's why he tore up the Lincoln Memorial Reflecting Pool and has made plans to build an arch in Washington, D.C. These things may have needed structural repairs, but they did not need a Trumpian takeover. Despite the appropriations, the Kennedy Center is on the verge of bankruptcy, brought on in part because of a drop in revenue after Trump first added his name to the building, selected a new slate of board members, and made himself chair of the organization. Despite this, those Trump-appointed trustees say the dire financial straits facing the Kennedy Center are due to previous financial mismanagement. They also say that the only way to bring in more revenue is to keep Trump's name on the building. While the president is known for his love of Andrew Lloyd Webber musical, he doesn't care about the arts, especially if arts programming supported by the government has any hint of diversity, equity, and inclusion practices. Trump has proposed getting rid of the National Endowment for the Arts, and he canceled hundreds of grants in 2025. At the very least, if he cared about the arts, he would be funding the Kennedy Center renovations without a second thought towards his legacy, which, by the way, would be that he actually helped an American institution improve. The decision to close the Kennedy Center followed a contentious meeting where the president reportedly berated Representative Joyce Betty, Democrat from Ohio, an ex-officio, that's O-F-F-I-C-I-O, never seen that, Kennedy Center board member, for filing the lawsuit that has ultimately prevented Trump from tacking his name onto the building. He went into name-calling from everything, from trying to say that I was an obstructionist, I was dumb, Betty told MS Now. He said, I think you're incompetent. And I said, I know you're incompetent. She chalked it up to the president lashing out because he didn't get his way, calling it a tantrum. That's exactly what it is, and it's what we've come to expect from the president. Unfortunately, congressional Republicans don't seem too keen on stopping the president from his tyrannical outbursts, something we've also come to expect. I haven't seen a single GOP representative call out the potential withholding of funds at the Kennedy Center. Whether it's because they don't actually care about the arts or because they fear angering the president, their spinelessness is a recurring factor that shows their only motivation is proximity to power. But for now, the fence at the Kennedy Center has gone up, and America is losing a slice of itself. You can follow USA Today columnist Sarah Pequeno, who wrote this, on Blue Sky. It's at the at sign, sarapequeno.bsky.social. Okay, our next opinion piece will be either that one or that one. It's going to be this one here. AI debate is overlooking states' small businesses. This is a Your Turn column by Hitendra Chaturvedi, who happens to be a guest columnist. Washington is spending billions of dollars and countless hours deciding what America's artificial intelligence future should look like. Policymakers are debating data centers, computing infrastructure, model development, and the rules that will govern them. Those debates matter, but they often overlook the part of the economy where those policies will ultimately be put into practice, millions of small and mid-sized businesses. As the director of Arizona State University's Small and Medium-Sized Business Lab, I spent a great deal of time with business owners confronting real operating challenges. They are not asking abstract questions about innovation. They are asking how to reduce costs, find people with the right skills, serve customers faster, and survive in markets that are changing faster than their internal capacity. The pattern is clear. Access to technology is not the same as the capacity to use it effectively. A tool may be powerful, affordable, and easy to discuss in a policy meeting, but that does not mean a small business has the infrastructure, data, people, trust, or workflow discipline to use it well. Large corporations can support AI adoption with dedicated IT teams, lawyers, consultants, engineers, and capital. Small business faces the same technology with a very different set of realities. Will this work with the systems I already have? Who will own it? Can I trust the output? What happens when it's wrong? Will it help my business, or will it become another project nobody has time to manage? Those questions are becoming more urgent as pressure to adopt increasingly comes from customers and business partners. A large customer may start using AI and then expect smaller suppliers to connect data, change processes, respond faster, and/or meet new digital requirements. From the outside, that may look like healthy technology diffusion. On the ground, it can feel like a mandate without the capacity to comply. A small business may want to adopt AI, but its infrastructure, people, data, and workflows may not be ready. Willingness to adopt is not the same as readiness to execute. Research from the U.S. Chamber of Commerce has found that small businesses with higher levels of technology adoption are more likely to report growth in sales, profits, and employment than businesses with lower levels of adoption. That is an important finding, but it raises the question policymakers should be asking next. What actually turns adoption into execution success? Our on-the-ground research with small businesses suggests the answer is not adoption alone. AI execution depends on a fine balance between organizational readiness, employee trust, workflow fit, implementation capacity, data discipline, and the ability to absorb change without disrupting daily operations. That matters because AI can affect more than individual tasks. It can change how information moves through a company, how employees make decisions, and where responsibility for those decisions sits. One signal should make policymakers pause. In a number of our interviews, participants gave AI a name or described it almost like a working counterpart. Business owners do not talk that way about a CRM system or an ERP module. AI is entering the business as something closer to a decision partner than a passive tool, which changes the implementation problem. This is why the usual answers are not enough. Education helps, but education alone does not fix weak infrastructure, thin margins, messy data, limited technical support, or tools that not fit the way a business actually operates. Funding helps, but money spent on awareness campaigns, consultants, or generic training will not solve an execution problem that has not been properly diagnosed. If policymakers measure progress only through adoption rates, they risk mistaking activity for capability. AI implementation affects people, processes, data, and customer expectations at the same time. Policies that consider those elements separately may miss how adoption actually unfolds inside a small business. Small businesses will still need software providers, managed service providers, accountants, consultants, community colleges, universities, and other trusted partners. But those partners cannot simply drop AI tools into a business and declare the adoption successful. They have to help build the capability to use AI without disrupting the operating system of the firm. None of this means AI should be left without guardrails. Sensible rules are necessary to protect consumers, safeguard data, encourage competition, and maintain trust. But effective regulation requires a serious understanding of the businesses that will bear the downstream costs of those rules. Before policymakers regulate America's AI future, they should require a small business execution test for major technology policy. They should ask how proposed rules affect adoption cost, compliance burden, infrastructure readiness, workforce readiness, data quality, workflow fit, feedback risk, and the ability of smaller firms to compete. Small business owners and the organizations that work them should also have a meaningful role in that process. The test should not simply be whether a policy works on paper, but how it functions when it reaches a business with 20 employees, thin margins, limited technical staff, and customers demanding that it keep up. America has an opportunity to lead not only in building the world's most advanced AI, but also in helping businesses of every size put AI to work responsibly and productively. Understanding how that happens on the ground should be part of the conversation from the beginning. Hitendra Chaturvedi, who wrote this, is a professor of practice at the NASPO, Department of Supply Chain Management, at the W.P. Carey School of Business, Arizona State University, where he teaches and advises on topics including AI, supply chain strategy, sustainability, entrepreneurship, and business strategy. He is faculty director of the Master of Science in Entrepreneurship and Innovative Program, founder of the Small and Medium-Sized Business Lab, and strategic advisor to the Dean on Entrepreneurship. He also co-chairs the West Valley Chamber's Supply Chain and Manufacturing Committee and is a founding member of Arizona Venture Alliance. And we've got the rare opportunity to read a third opinion piece. They usually only have two. Who pays more when Arizona bans proportional impact fees? This is a Your Turn column by Arthur C. Nelson, who's a guest columnist. The governor and legislature have weaponized impact fees against housing affordability. As background, impact fees are one-time charges on new development to pay for an equitable share of its impact on facilities based on its type and size, among other factors. In Arizona, impact fees are used to help pay for roads and streets, public safety, parks and recreation, and utilities. For instance, a 100,000-square-foot store has more impact on facilities than a 50,000-square-foot store. Under Arizona law, the larger store pays proportionally more in impact fees than a smaller store. However, because of recent actions by the governor and legislature, this is no longer the case with homes. Consider that large single-family homes of 4,000 square feet or more average about 50% greater impact on facilities than small homes under 1,000 square feet. The reason is that large homes average about 50% more people than small homes, according to U.S. Census data. And also consider that two-bedroom apartments have twice the impact on facilities as studios because census data show that two-bedroom apartments average twice the number of people. For simplicity, suppose large single-family homes impose $18,000 in facility costs on the community, while small single-family homes impose proportionally less, let's say $12,000. Equitable impact fees would be $18,000 and $12,000, respectively. Also, suppose that two-bedroom apartment units impose $12,000 in facility costs, while studio apartments impose $6,000. Equitable impact fees would be $12,000 and $6,000, respectively. What the governor and legislature have done is outlaw equitable residential impact fees based on the size and number of bedrooms. In this example, Arizona law now requires that impact fees be $15,000 for single-family homes regardless of size and $9,000 for apartments regardless of bedrooms. The result is that small homes and studios subsidize the impact fees of large homes and multi-bedroom apartments. This is unfair. Moreover, based on economics, fewer small, affordable homes and studios would be built because their costs would increase beyond their equitable share. Affordable home builders' margins would be squeezed, perhaps to the breaking point. This is how the governor and the legislature have weaponized impact fees against housing affordability. It is not only unfair, but may raise constitutional concerns. Recent federal court cases have established that such exactions as impact fees must be proportionate to impact. It may be unconstitutional to charge impact fees on small homes that exceed their equitable share of impact, but this is what the governor and the legislature have done. The governor and legislature should not wait for courts to tell them they are wrong. Instead, they should make good on their commitment to housing affordability by ensuring that impact fees are equitable based on the type and size of homes. Doing so advances equitable impact fees rather than weaponizing them against housing affordability. Arthur C. Nelson, who wrote this, is of Tucson and is a professor emeritus of urban planning and real estate development at the University of Arizona. He has written extensively on impact fees and advises federal and state and local governments and think tanks on the subject. Nelson also frequently serves as an expert witness in impact fee cases in federal and state courts. All right, Sun Sounds of Arizona time is 46 minutes past the hour. And now it's time to go to the lighter side of the news. And we start with the horoscopes. Aries, March 21st through April 19th. Reaching your goals may begin smoothly, but you'll need patience later. Can you stay composed when the tone shifts? Taurus, April 20th through May 20th. It's easy to see potential when other people talk it up, but does self-doubt creep back in when you're alone? Gemini, May 21st through June 21st. Offering support to ease a complicated matter? Maintain your boundaries before you're assigned more than you can handle. Cancer, June 22nd through July 22nd. Feeling the love, joy, and connection flow freely until the Capricorn moon delivers outside responsibilities that rain on your parade. And for those of us lucky enough to be Leos, July 23rd through August 22nd. Your routine can start the day on a comforting note, but are these daily rhythms blocking you from growth? Leo, August 23rd through September 22nd. Does finding happiness feel like a roller coaster ride? There may be a few ups and downs today. Libra, September 23rd through October 23rd. Tend to your inner needs today. Give yourself the gift of grounding. Scorpio, October 24th through November 21st. Prepare for your obligations to catch up with you. Sagittarius, November 22nd through December 21st. Leaning into what you desire may expose where dissatisfaction is present. Capricorn, December 22nd through January 19th. Nurturing your social life comes easily today. But are you out of touch with your own emotional weather? Aquarius, January 20th through February 18th. Rest and reflection are the order of the day. Organize your inner world. And last but not least, Pisces, February 19th through March 20th. You're open to the possibilities today, but are practical concerns testing your confidence in reaching them? Don't erase your dreams. Okay, we got Dear Abby. Tensions rise after breakup of a workplace romance. Dear Abby, I am a man in my 40s. A woman and I had a relationship that ended badly. We meet on the job, though we work in different departments. Everyone knows about our previous relationship, and it is extremely awkward. Every time I walk by, there are lots of smiles and chattering. When I approach my coworkers' desks, I'm greeted with silence and intense stares. I still have strong feelings for her, and I know they are reciprocated because she has verbalized it and shown it with her actions and behaviors. After she ended things, I was upset and gave her the silent treatment. I know she feels hurt by my pretending like she doesn't exist. I'm a stubborn man, but I really miss her. After the breakup, she mentioned being friends, and I cannot be friends with her. Despite the amount of time that has gone by, I still want to fix things. However, I know my real intentions and illusions are about getting back together are misguided fantasy. I would appreciate your insights. Signed, Awkward at Work. Dear Awkward, do you understand that it's you and not your coworkers making things awkward? By resorting to the silent treatment, you've made everyone uncomfortable. You say you want to fix things, but you've made no attempt to do so. You don't believe you can reconcile with your ex, but on what grounds? You won't even talk to her. I don't think you're stubborn. I think you're afraid. You've kept up this unseemly behavior because you don't want to be hurt again. If you can't muster the courage to tell this woman you want another chance, you have two options left. Either speak with her purely as a colleague and bury the hatchet so you can at least be cordial in the workplace, or start looking for another job. Dear Abby, my father's girlfriend, Jane, has started soliciting money for her causes from everyone she knows, especially our family members. After the first request, I donated a modest amount to support her, not knowing the deluge of requests that would follow. I have a set amount of money I can use for charity and would rather decide for myself how to spend it. Jane and my father are sensitive about her being accepted into our family. They both tend to look for slights and then blow them out of proportion. Dad has made it clear that unless my siblings and I fully embrace Jane, he won't be part of our lives. I admire him sticking up for her, but I know if I decline the next donation request, it's going to get ugly. I feel like I'm being held hostage. How do I get out of this situation? Signed, Held Hostage in Vancouver. Dear Held Hostage, talk to your father privately and tell him you love him. Remind him that you don't have an unlimited amount of money to donate to charity, that you have causes of your own that are important to you, and that you have already donated to Jane's more than once. Ask him to explain that to her and that it isn't a rejection of her, just fiscal responsibility on your part. He needs to know you feel like that. He needs to know you feel like you won't be able to have a relationship with the father you adore if you refuse these solicitations. You can contact Abby at www.dearabby.com. 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After 27 years, Camry has earned its retirement. Dear Car Talk, I have a 1999 Toyota Camry LE with 318,000 miles on it. I bought it new in 1999. In the last 3 months, I spent about $2,000 on repairs. First, I needed new coils, wires, and plugs. Then the timing belt snapped and had to be replaced. I drive this car to work every day, and now I find that I'm worried about the next breakdown. It doesn't leak or burn oil, but I should mention that the passenger door handles, both interior and exterior, are broken. My question, is it time to donate, sell, or otherwise dispose of this car and buy another Toyota? And what should I get for my daily commute? Signed, Bob. Gee, Bob, I feel for you, brother. You've only driven this car for 27 years. You've barely passed 300,000 miles, and already it cost you $2,000? What a piece of junk. Actually, it sounds like it's been a fabulous car, Bob, and I have no idea what will cause the next breakdown or when it will happen. But soon is a good guess. When a car has even 150,000 miles on, you have to expect its reliability to fall off. And if that's a lifestyle you no longer want to live, then yes, donate this to your public radio station. Search for the Car Talk Vehicle Donation Program. Give it to a relative or friend to whom reliability is not so important, or turn it into a planter. And based on your, I would say, pretty positive experience with this Camry, you might want to get another one. You'll be amazed by how much more comfortable and quiet the new one is, how many new convenience features it has, how much better the hybrid mileage is, how well the passenger door opens from the inside and out, and you'll be availing yourself of 25 plus years of reliability and safety improvements, the safety improvements being reasons enough to upgrade. Even though your old Camry still runs and even runs pretty well, you may now have my full blessing to let it go, Bob. You've squeezed pretty much every ounce of life out of this car. Maybe twice. Someone or some charity will now be grateful to have it. And you, Bob, can take that bold step and move into the 2000s. We'll be here to welcome you. Okay, today in history. Today is September 19th, and on this day, in 1676, Nathaniel Bacon and his rebels set fire to Jamestown, the capital of the Virginia colony. Bacon's rebellion, a civil uprising against Governor Sir William Berkeley, was driven by frustrations over government policies and conflicts with Native Americans. In 1796, President George Washington's farewell address was published in David C. Claypool's American Daily Advertiser. In the letter, Washington announced his decision not to seek a third term and emphasized the importance of national unity, the dangers of political parties, and the need for neutrality in foreign affairs. Sun Sounds of Arizona time is approaching 55 minutes past the hour. That's it for the Republic today. I'm Roy Weinberg, and I hope you enjoyed listening to me as much as I enjoy reading for you. Having said that, I will be back next week.
1: 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Some people give because of the love of the programming. Some give because they get a lot out of volunteering. 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

0: 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Sun Sounds of Arizona's programming is primarily designed for and directed to people who cannot read conventional print due to a disability. 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
1: Good afternoon, and thank you for tuning in to Sun Sounds of Arizona. This is your volunteer host here with you every Saturday to bring you the news and top stories from the Military Times, your independent news source about your military. And first up from the top stories of the week, long deployments overwhelm a strained Navy mental health system, personnel say. The system designed to assist sailors' mental health aboard deployed U.S. Navy aircraft carriers is unable to meet the demand of prolonged combat deployments, according to current and former military personnel. Sailors and U.S. Navy mental health professionals told Military Times that long wait times to see a provider, along with an insurmountable caseload for therapists and misguided treatment, stress a system that was never built to handle the mental toll of extended military operations in contested environments. Navy therapists are trained to provide consistent care, but that approach is often unattainable on a ship with so many sailors in need of assistance. The practice does not really match the needs of the ship that needs quick response, quick triage, and longer sessions, said one Navy mental health professional who was aboard an aircraft carrier during an extended deployment. Several individuals who spoke to Military Times were granted anonymity for fear of reprisal from the U.S. military. Service members can sometimes wait weeks for an appointment, a timeline that does not align with at-sea environments that require quick crisis management, according to the mental health professional. The Navy also deploys a limited number of personnel who assist thousands of sailors on board a ship, a ratio that worsens wait times, therapist burnout, and effectiveness of care. The heavy administrative burden on providers frequently buries them in paperwork, which they say adds to disillusionment about whether the job even makes a difference. Retention of mental health professionals is degraded in turn, according to sources. In August, Military Times reported that two sailors attempted to jump overboard from the aircraft carrier USS Abraham Lincoln during a deployment that, at the time, was stretching into its ninth month. At a town hall meeting in San Diego, California that month, military family members expressed concern to Navy officials over food shortages and declining morale, eroding the mental health of the ship's crew. The service said at the time that the ship had five chaplains, one clinical psychologist, one clinical social worker, three behavioral health technicians, and an embedded integrated prevention coordination counselor. The Navy reportedly reassured families at the August meeting that more mental health professionals were being sent to the ship. But a sailor aboard the Lincoln during the deployment said that on board was a resiliency counselor who left 6 months into the deployment for personal reasons and had not been replaced by the time the ship arrived in Thailand for a port call 3 months later on September 2nd. Beyond capacity. Deployed Resiliency Counselors, or DRCs, are licensed civilian mental health clinicians embedded on board ships during deployments to provide additional mental health resources to service members. After the Lincoln DRC's mid-deployment departure, 5,000 service members on ship were left with two licensed mental health clinicians. But according to the Navy, the ratio of service members to therapists was in keeping with its evaluation of sailors' needs. The service had observed deployments over the last two decades to identify resources to devote to ships, according to Commander Katie Pierce, a Navy operational psychologist who works on the Navy's suicide prevention team. Approximately 1,600 to 2,500 personnel one mental health person can handle, said Pierce, who spoke at a suicide prevention media roundtable in Washington on Thursday. But psychologists in DRCs aboard ships are often beyond capacity, sources told Military Times, with some bumping weekly hours from 40 to 90 to address needs. Even when mental health professionals saw sailors, the bottleneck of other waiting patients meant sailors were not getting needed treatment. Getting an appointment with a provider could take weeks, if not months, according to sailors who served aboard the USS Harry S. Truman and USS Abraham Lincoln during extended deployments. Unless you say you're suicidal, you have to wait weeks for an appointment with the military mental health providers, said the Lincoln sailor who served during its recent deployment to the Middle East. The healthcare and mental health care of the Navy is abysmal, said the Truman sailor who deployed aboard the aircraft carrier during its 2024 deployment to the Red Sea. The Truman's 8-month deployment was extended twice amid combat operations against the Iran-backed Houthi rebels. There's not enough staff for the 3,000 to 5,000 personnel on board, the sailor said. It may take months to get an appointment, and when you're seen, you have at maximum 2 issues you can speak to your provider for. Sam Rodriguez, a former sailor who worked on shore in the medical evacuation unit at Naval Medical Center, Portsmouth, Virginia, said a majority of personnel who come through that unit do so for mental health reasons. Receiving mental health care in a timely fashion on shore was difficult as well, Rodriguez said. It was not uncommon for sailors to wait 54 days for an initial appointment. The issue, however, extends beyond wait times. The mission of mental health in the military is really like, how can we get you back to the mission, Rodriguez said, not how can we take care of you. Set up to fail. While sailors have access to various mental health professionals on board an aircraft carrier, each provides different levels of care, sources said. Some ships feature a clinical social worker who provides ongoing care, but not clinical assessments. Navy psychologists assist service members dealing with suicidal ideation, as well as service members who need psychiatric help. DRCs are independent contractors who work for the Navy and deal with sailors in need of clinical therapy. The Navy currently employs 34 DRCs, 81% of the billet's capacity, a service spokesperson said. DRCs, however, do not deal with service members experiencing suicidal ideation, the Navy mental health professional said. Administering treatment also differs between roles. Psychologists are Navy employees who work to return the sailor to their job, one source said. DRCs, meanwhile, work through psychological issues that may impact mental health, according to the Lincoln sailor and former civilian psychologist for the Navy. If you're going to be an active duty psychologist, then you have to be really committed to the Navy's mission. Less about treating individual people and more about maintaining force health, the civilian psychologist said. Carriers also offer other channels for less involved psychiatric care, according to the Navy mental health professional. Embedded integrated prevention coordinators, or non-therapist educators, can provide classes and workshops. Additionally, psych techs, enlisted sailors who have undergone some psychology training, assist with triage. Onboard chaplains administer basic counseling. Beyond resource availability, the roles themselves are often hampered by bureaucratic headaches that make mental health careers less appealing, sources told Military Times. Deployed resiliency counselors, for example, are intended to upload patient notes to the Fleet and Family Support Management Information System, the Navy mental health professional said. But spotty internet connectivity at sea often yields a mountain of backlogged paperwork that must be completed upon returning to shore. That process can take months, the Navy mental health professional said. Commander, Naval Installations Command, was evaluating methods to make that process more efficient, a Navy spokesperson said. The two Navy mental health professionals who spoke to Military Times said the current mental health system on aircraft carriers positioned neither professionals nor service members for success during extended combat deployments. Therapists and psychologists face a demand signal during military operations that overburdens them, they said, with too many patients and not enough time to treat them. Sources also discussed a culture that, during an extended combat deployment, diminished mental health priorities, rendering the methods the military psychologists were trained on ineffective. As civilian therapists, DRCs were trained to operate like onshore civilian clinicians, according to the Navy mental health professional who deployed aboard aircraft carriers. A typical work week as a civilian hovers around 40 hours, but sticking to that routine is nearly impossible aboard an aircraft carrier where the goal is to help as many sailors as possible. The volume on an aircraft carrier is so much greater, and the need is so much greater, the Navy mental health professional said. They have to maintain the standard of practice while also having a volume that is incredibly needy. The mental health professional said the current model was not adequate to address thousands of service members. Unless dealing with the sailor experiencing suicidal ideation, the trained treatment for military psychologists more closely resembles therapy offered at a primary care facility, the civilian psychologist said. There, a provider might inquire about sleep and negative thoughts without digging into underlying issues, the psychologist added. It's not going to be adequate for people who are struggling with more severe depression or trauma. And that's all for that top story. Up next, a Pentagon update. Pentagon updates guidance on low testosterone testing for males. The Department of Defense on Thursday released clinical guidelines for testing and treating low testosterone in male service members. The initiative, first announced in a July memo by Defense Secretary Pete Hegseth, is part of the agency's Warfighter Performance Optimization Program, which Hegseth announced in May. On September 3rd, the Pentagon temporarily rescinded its published clinical guidance for a new mandatory testosterone deficiency screening policy, with an official telling Reuters, the draft document published September 2nd has been temporarily rescinded to allow for updates. The Defense Health Agency

depressed mood. It also notes that those symptoms can overlap substantially with the effects of sleep restriction, caloric deficit, psychological stress, mild traumatic brain injury, and mood disorders, all of which are prevalent in the operational population. Hecs's July memo indicated all service members would undergo testosterone testing, but the recent announcement clarified that only men would be required to do so. Clinical guidance for women is forthcoming, according to a department release. But the Pentagon has not publicly clarified whether women service members would be tested for estrogen or testosterone therapy, the Associated Press reported. Clinical research supports the effectiveness of testosterone therapy in older men, particularly with hypogonadism, a condition in which the body is incapable of producing adequate testosterone. However, the benefits for younger men and men who are aging normally are not as clear. There are also potential long-term risks, such as infertility. And that is how that article ends. Up next, Coast Guard releases action plan on sexual assault as federal watchdog criticizes delays. The U.S. Coast Guard is taking steps to address sexual assault in the ranks, but continues to fall short in implementing its plans and reporting to Congress. Shortcomings that hamper the long-term cultural and procedural changes needed to address the problem, a federal watchdog is warned. The Government Accountability Office released a two-page brief Friday, criticizing the service for failing to provide timely updates to Congress on sexual assaults, as well as some information that is required by law. The watchdog also said the service has not developed a performance plan to assess its progress in addressing sexual misconduct, an oversight GAO analyst noted they pointed out 2 years ago. Addressing sexual misconduct in the Coast Guard requires a cultural transformation, the analysts wrote, but gaps in leadership, monitoring, and employee engagement have hindered progress. The Government Accountability Office released its report the day after the Coast Guard announced its Sexual Assault Prevention Response and Recovery Action Plan to prevent and address sexual assault in the service. The action plan outlines 17 steps the service will take to implement a strategic plan it released in March. Leaders at every level, myself included, are responsible and accountable for combating sexual assault, Commandant Admiral Kevin Lundy wrote in the foreword to the plan. That starts with discipline, setting up and upholding the highest standards across the service. Systemic issues of sexual assault in the Coast Guard came to light in 2023 as a result of reporting by CNN that found the service had conducted a widespread investigation into sexual assaults at the Coast Guard Academy beginning in 2014, but failed to assist victims, prosecute alleged perpetrators, or reveal the existence of the problems or the investigation. Operation Fouled Anchor, as the investigation was known, substantiated 60 cases of rape, assault, and sexual harassment at the Academy in New London, Connecticut, from 1988 through 2006. Following CNN's reporting on the investigation, then Commandant Admiral Linda Fagan announced a review of service policies, culture, and practices. The review found that the service's handling of sexual assault cases undermined trust in leadership, but efforts to address the issue did not lead to substantial changes. The Accountability and Transparency Review conducted under Fagan's watch made 33 recommendations, but by March 2024, the Coast Guard implemented just 5. A GAO report in January recommended the Coast Guard develop an implementation plan for its reforms, as well as reconstitute its implementation team, and establish two-way communications with members and civilians on their status. The Coast Guard's action plan released Thursday meets the recommendation to develop an implementation plan. The 17 steps in the plan fall under 4 categories: prevention, response, recovery, and accountability. The plan spells out specific objectives that commands will complete by the first quarter of fiscal year 2028 to prevent assault, support victims, and hold perpetrators accountable. Those steps include improving training, updating response protocols, including medical response, reinforcing training on reporting, developing prosecution measures, and improving timelines for separation and addressing retaliation through training and tracking. Through clear actions, outcomes, and end states, the SAPR action plan will achieve the following vision: every sexual assault stopped before it occurs, every member treated with dignity and respect,
every

0: victim and survivor met with expert care, and every offender held accountable under the law, service officials said in a statement accompanying the plan's release. Lundy said it was a sacred duty of Coast Guard members to take care of each other. Every Coast Guard man and woman, active duty, reserve, civilian, and auxiliary, has a duty to take action to prevent and respond to sexual assault, Lundy said in a statement. Every one of us will act with the same courage and bias for action expected of us in rescuing someone in peril at sea. Now that's all for that article. Up next. The DPAA proposes to exhume, identify Korean War remains in the tomb of the unknown soldier. The Defense POW MIA Accounting Agency is seeking to exhume and identify the remains of the Korean War service member buried as one of the unknowns next to the tomb of the unknown soldier in Arlington National Cemetery. The reason? Advances in DNA technology. During a September 1st webinar, Kelly McKee, the director of the DPAA, told Stars and Stripes that, quote, "We will petition Arlington National Cemetery to disinter the remains at the Tomb of the Unknown simply because the probability is very high that we will be able to identify that unknown," he said. According to McKeague, the agency now possesses DNA samples from 94% of the roughly 7,400 American service members still listed as missing from the Korean War. While the agency plans to petition the Army, which oversees Arlington, the potential exhumation and identification process will not commence until all Korean War unknowns currently residing in the Honolulu Cemetery are exhumed and identified. There are fewer than 50 Korean War unknowns left, Lance Pridemore, assistant director at the cemetery, told Stripes, and that process should be complete by the end of November. The Korean War unknown has rested in the National Cemetery since May 30, 1958, when both the Korean and World War II unknowns were interred during ceremonies presided over by President Dwight D. Eisenhower, the former five-star general and commander of the Allied Expeditionary Force during the Second World War, presented the Medal of Honor to each unknown. The exhumation would have some precedent. In the decade following the Vietnam War, there were calls from the American public to designate another unknown. Known only as X-26, the remains of an American service member were being held in the U.S. Central Identification Laboratory in Hawaii. Found near a stream in Onlock in 1972, X-26 had remained unidentified for over a decade when the remains were selected to represent the nation's missing from that war and buried at Arlington on Memorial Day, 1984. During the ceremony, President Ronald Reagan awarded the Medal of Honor to the unknown. However, in 1994, the face of mounting evidence that their son, Captain Michael J. Blassie, was the Vietnam War unknown, the family of the Air Force pilot submitted a formal request to the DOD to exhume X-26's body and submit it for DNA testing. Of the exhumation, then Secretary of Defense William Cohen remarked that, quote, "We disturb this hollow ground with profound reluctance, and we take this step only because of our abiding commitment to account for every warrior who fought and died to preserve the freedoms that we cherish." The remains were taken to the Armed Forces Institute of Pathology at Walter Reed Army Medical Center, and the test result confirmed June 28, 1998, that the unknown soldier was indeed Blassie. Several weeks later, an MC-130E aircraft from his former unit, the 8th Special Operations Squadron, flew his remains back to his home state of Missouri. He was then reinterred at Jefferson Barracks National Cemetery in St. Louis County, Missouri, according to the Society of the Honor Guard. The marble crypt that once honored him was ultimately changed to read, "Honoring and Keeping Faith with America's Missing Servicemen, 1958-1975. Now that's all for that story. Let's jump over to an editor's pick. As Experimental Drone Battalion ends, Army aims to push drones to every squad. As the Army faces queries for standing down its Experimental Drone Battalion, service officials say the future of drone warfare is at every level of Army formations, not condensed into one designated unit. At a Thursday media roundtable, Army leaders told reporters that the service was working to distribute the technology across the force, down to the squad level, while maintaining that the trial unit, formed less than a year prior, was always meant to be temporary. The Army confirmed last month that it was shuttering the Unmanned Assault Battalion, a 600-member unit charged with learning from Ukraine's fight against Russia and applying those lessons to the U.S. military. The announcement of its closure drew concern from lawmakers who have pressed the Army for answers about how the U.S. will continue to draw on lessons from Ukraine. Quote, in Ukraine and Russia, you've seen those armies create brigades and entire unmanned systems forces, whereas the U.S. Army's approach has been to decentralize, to accelerate learning across all units. Major General Christopher Norrie, the acting commanding general of U.S. Army Europe and Africa, said during the briefing. He later added that unit leadership was rotated through the Army's training support mission in Ukraine's capital. There, he said, they met with leadership from Ukraine's drone units and studied their formations. Norrie also said the U.S. Army is aiming to push one-way attack drones to the squad level by the end of this fiscal year, a feat Colonel Gregory J. Merkel, who leads the drone dominance program for the Headquarters Department of the Army, said it's right now hindered predominantly by training. Merkel said the Army had already fielded 10,000 drones and is fielding an additional 30,000, numbers he said were sufficient to supply the squad level. He said in the briefing, where we still have some work to do, candidly, is getting everybody trained at the appropriate level. Right now, if you look across the force, you have that capability in every platoon. We still have a little bit of work to do in terms of getting qualified pilots down to the squad level. The Pentagon's drone dominance program is a roughly $1 billion initiative to quickly purchase and integrate consumable, lethal American-made drones into the force. Officials said the experimental drone battalion would end after the conclusion of Exercise Saber Junction, a multinational training exercise in Germany. The exercise underscored the sheer number of drones a unit can expend in combat operations. This exercise used 2,000 drones, half of them consumable, according to Brigade General Terry R. Tillis, the commanding general of the 7th Army Training Command. That's one of the things that we've seen and used forward. They're like a munition. They're fired, and then it's employing them in that manner to achieve effects on the battlefield, he said. And speaking of military technology, another top story from the week. U.S. clears way for $24.3 billion fighter jet sale to Saudi Arabia. The U.S. Department of State said on Thursday it had approved the potential sale of Lockheed Martin's F-35 Lightning II fighter jets to Saudi Arabia, as the kingdom is drawn deeper into war in the Middle East. A sale would mark a significant policy shift from the U.S., potentially altering the balance of military power in the Middle East, and testing Washington's definition of maintaining its ally Israel's qualitative military edge. Saudi Arabia made a direct appeal for the jets in early 2025 to U.S. President Donald Trump, and has long been interested in Lockheed Martin's fighter. The estimated $24.3 billion sale, which still needs congressional approval, would include 48 of the military aircraft and 49 Pratt & Whitney engines, along with communications equipment, spare parts, and other support items, the State Department said. Washington weighs weapons sales to the Middle East in a way that ensures Israel maintains a, quote, qualitative military edge, effectively guaranteeing that Israel gets more advanced U.S. weapons than regional Arab states. The Saudi embassy in Washington welcomed the proposed sale, describing it as a further step in defense cooperation between the two countries. The proposed F-35 sale reflects the strength and enduring nature of the Saudi-U.S. strategic partnership and the continued advancement of our defense cooperation, the embassy said on X. The F-35, built with stealth technology that allows it to evade enemy detection, is considered the world's most advanced fighter jet. Israel has operated the aircraft for a decade, building multiple squadrons, and remains the only Middle Eastern country to possess the system. Saudi Arabia, the largest customer for U.S. arms, has sought the fighter for years as it looks to modernize its air force and counter regional threats, particularly from Iran. The kingdom's renewed push for what would constitute two squadrons comes as Trump administration has signaled openness to deepening defense cooperation with Riyadh. The Saudi Air Force flies a mix of fighter aircraft, including Boeing F-15s, European Tornados, and Typhoons. The F-35 issue has also been intertwined with broader diplomatic efforts. The administration of former U.S. President Joe Biden previously explored providing F-35s to Saudi Arabia as part of a comprehensive deal that would have included Riyadh normalizing relations with Israel, though those efforts ultimately stalled. Trump has made arms sales to Saudi Arabia a priority since returning to office. In 2025, the United States agreed to sell the kingdom an arms package worth nearly $142 billion, which the White House called the largest defense cooperation agreement Washington has ever done. Congressional scrutiny could pose challenges to any F-35 sale. Lawmakers previously questioned arms deals with Riyadh following the 2018 murder of Saudi journalist Jamal Khashoggi, and some members of Congress remain wary of deepening military cooperation with the kingdom. Saudi Arabia is pursuing ambitious economic and military modernization plans under Crown Prince Mohammed bin Salman's Vision 2030 agenda. It has sought to diversify its defensive partnerships while maintaining its decades-long security relationship with Washington. Now that's all the time we have. I want to say thank you once again for tuning into Sun Sounds of Arizona. This is your host, signing out.
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0: Hello, everyone, and welcome to the National Geographic Society program, brought to you by Sun Sounds of Arizona. My name is Chuck Berry. I'm your Sun Sounds volunteer reader. The articles I'll be reading today were published by the Geographic Society in September of 2026. During the last session last week, I started an article entitled 17 Minutes That Changed America by Garrett M. Graff. I was unable to finish the article, but I thought it was important enough to continue and finish it during this broadcast. I'll reread the brief introduction. The earliest moments of the 9/11 attacks did not unfold in the way you've been taught to think of them. A plane striking a tower, a city looking up in horror, a nation gripped by panic. Instead, for the briefest of windows, the unfolding drama of September the 11th, 2001, wasn't yet a calamity, but merely a strange accident. And that pivotal span forever altered the way we look at disasters, at the sky, and at one another. We are currently in the time zone 8:50 to 8:52 in the morning. In Shreveport, Louisiana, Barksdale Air Force Base Commander Lieutenant General Tom Keck was in the middle of one of the military's biggest and highest tension annual exercises. Known as Global Guardian, it tested the military's response to what in 2001 the Pentagon thought was the most significant threat facing the world's lone remaining superpower. Russian nuclear bombers flying over the North Pole toward the U.S. It was routine. You did it every year, Keck recalled. They loaded all the bombers, put the submarines out to sea, put the ICBMs at nearly 100%. The exercise was an all-consuming experience, one that had taken weeks of planning and preparation. Then, partway through the drill, an officer hurried into the command center and told Keck, "Sir, we had an aircraft hit the World Trade Center." The general was instantly miffed. Officers sharing mock intelligence need to follow proper procedure during a simulation. I started to correct him, saying, "When you have an excuse or exercise input, you have to start by saying, I have an exercise input. That way it doesn't get confused with the real world." Then the captain pointed to the TV screens in the command center. Heck was in disbelief. At Andrews Air Force Base, just outside of Washington, D.C., Air National Guard fighter pilot Lieutenant Heather Lucky Penny and her unit were just back from a two-week training exercise, and with a full day of meetings and paperwork ahead of her, she had been annoyed at how nice the morning was. She was in a meeting when one of her unit's enlisted troops interrupted to report that an airplane had flown into the World Trade Center. Penny and her colleagues were incredulous. "We looked outside and it was spectacularly gorgeous. How could something like that happen?" she said. "We thought it must have just been a little 172, a little Cessna flying down the Hudson. And we made a couple of crass and morbid jokes about how little airplanes bounce off the buildings. We hope the pedestrians looked out, you know, look out below, and got back to business." Nothing about the news suggested that Penny and her colleagues were minutes away from becoming the first combatants in a new global war on terrorism, rushed into the sky before their F-16s could be armed on a one-way suicide mission to attempt to catch and ram into the hijacked United Airlines Flight 93 as it raced toward the nation's capital. For many officials across Washington, the strange crash interrupted morning meetings. On Capitol Hill, Brian Gunderson, chief of staff to then-House Majority Leader Dick Armey, recalled seeing the first crash on TV as he walked into a staff meeting that morning. I thought it was going to be more along the level of a like a bad school shooting somewhere, he said. The kind of event that dominates national news, but it doesn't really change what Congress does that day. Next is 8:53 to 9:03 a.m., a new kind of terrorism. It was now 8:53 a.m. There were just 10 minutes left in America as we knew it. FBI Director Robert Mueller was in his first week on the job, sitting in his office suite on the 7th floor of the J. Edgar Hoover Building in Washington. The Bureau's leadership had convened at 8 a.m. to bring him up to speed on the FBI's biggest cases. That morning, of all mornings, the briefings was about the progress tracking the planners and bombers from the Islamist militant organization Al-Qaeda, responsible for the 2000 attack on the USS Cole in Aden Harbor in Yemen. Toward the end of the meeting, someone interrupted to tell Mueller a plane had crashed in New York. Sitting in a briefing on Al-Qaeda, deep in a conversation about terrorism, Mueller turned and looked out the window at the blue sky beyond and asked, "How could a plane not see the tower? It's so clear out today." It wasn't that America's leaders weren't attuned to terrorism as a threat to the country. As Mueller's briefing that morning indicated, teams of FBI agents and CIA officers were closely tracking the rise of Al-Qaeda, led by a Saudi construction scion, Osama bin Laden, who had been added to the FBI's 10 most wanted list in June 1999. But few Americans outside of counterterrorism circles had ever zeroed in on the name. Far more likely to be recognized was James Whitey Bulger, the notorious Boston mobster, who was added to the most wanted list 2 months after the bearded Saudi. Truthfully, terrorism in 2001 just wasn't something most Americans thought about, outside of the movies or the occasional evening news story or headline. It was a plot device for thrillers, not a perpetual source of anxiety at shopping malls, schools, or public events. And even in the cinema, the terrorists, in quote, were less ideological enemies doing existential battle against the great Satan, and more often the disgruntled genius or vaguely European criminal mastermind. Think Dennis Hopper's villainous former bomb squad officer in the 1994 blockbuster Speed, or Alan Rickman's turn as the suave, ruthless radical Hans Gruber in Die Hard. Even an earlier act of terrorism on the World Trade Center in 1993, when a cell of Islamic terrorists exploded a truck bomb in the parking garage below the towers, killing 6 people, had done little to change most Americans' minds that terrorism by way of foreign hands was an isolated, low-level threat. As the rest of the decade unfolded, terrorism in the U.S. seemed primarily to consist of one-off, homegrown incidents. The 1995 Oklahoma City bombing, the Unabomber, the 1996 Centennial Olympic Park bombing in Atlanta. So, at 8:55 a.m., when President George W. Bush spoke by secure telephone about the incident with National Security Advisor Condoleezza Rice, the two leaders did not explicitly invoke terrorism. The pair mostly talked about how odd it was, recalled Rice, who was working from the White House. Bush at the time was in Sarasota, Florida, waiting to meet with elementary school staff and students for a literacy event. After a minute-long discussion, Rice hung up and turned to make her 9 a.m. staff meeting on time. Across New York City, police officers, firefighters, EMTs, and other first responders raced toward the giant fire. FDNY officials kept increasing their own alarm levels, calling more units to the scene, many of which were, quote, riding heavy, filling with extra firefighters who had just gone off duty that morning but were still around the firehouses. Jay Jones, the captain of Ladder 6, remembers arriving at the North Tower and checking in at the command post in the tower lobby, where a growing mob of firefighters awaited instruction from white-helmeted officers trying to make sense of a rapidly escalating disaster. He overheard FDNY Commissioner Thomas Van Essen talking to Deputy Chief Pete Hayden, who told the commissioner, "We're not putting this fire out. This is strictly a rescue mission." His assignment in hand, Jonas and his crew headed for the stairwells, and like hundreds of other firefighters, started to climb. At 8:58 a.m., NYPD Chief of Department Joseph J. Esposito ordered a Level 4 mobilization, the department's highest level of alert, which summoned just a shade under 1,000 officers to the disaster scene. David Hanshew, a photojournalist, heard the panicked FDNY calls on his scanner. Moments later, he saw a large FDNY truck, Rescue 1, packed with nearly a dozen firefighters, driving south in the northbound lane. He hopped his car over the center divider and began to follow. The men, many of whom he knew from years of covering fires, waved to him out the open back door of the rescue truck. "The sirens are going, the lights are going, and there are firefighters pulling on their equipment, getting ready to go save lives, waving out the back door to me," he recalled. All 11 of those firefighters on Rescue 1 had less than 2 hours to live. At 8:59 a.m., President Bush stood by the door to the elementary school classroom with his chief of staff, Andy Card, when another presidential staffer walked up to them. As Card recalled, the staffer said, "Sir, it appears that a twin-engine prop plane crashed into one of the World Trade Center towers." Hardly a second more passed before the school principal opened the door, and the president entered the classroom, where 16 second graders patiently waited. At 9 a.m., aboard United Airlines Flight 175 with his wife Sue and 2-year-old daughter Christine, on what was supposed to be a trip to Disneyland, Peter Hansen used an in-seat airphone, an expensive in-flight handset found on some planes then, to place a call to his father. "It's getting bad, Dad," Hansen told his father. "A stewardess was stabbed. They seem to have knives and mace. They said they have a bomb. It's getting very bad on the plane. Passengers are throwing up and getting sick. The plane is making jerky movements. I don't think the pilot is flying the plane. I think we are going down. I think they intend to go to Chicago or someplace and fly into a building. Don't worry, Dad, if it happens, it'll be very fast. My God, my God." At 9:01 a.m., Port Authority workers again reassured occupants of the South Tower that they weren't in immediate danger. "May I have your attention, please, repeating this message. The situation occurred in Building 1. If the conditions warrant on your floor, you may wish to start an orderly evacuation." At 9:02 a.m., Ian Oldacker, a staffer at Ellis Island, was on the same ferry he took to work every morning. Just 15 minutes earlier, he'd been standing at the port in Battery Park, eating a croissant and watching as glass from the North Tower rained down from the sky. He had considered it an interesting start to his morning and finished his croissant. Now he stood near the tip of the boat as it listed in New York Harbor, watching smoke from the smoldering tower billow up into the clear blue sky. At 9:03 a.m., a fellow passenger muttered a statement Oldacker would never forget. "There's another one." At that moment on CBS's early show, Bryant Gimbel was on the air talking to Teresa Renaud, who worked in Chelsea and whose office had a clear view of the first tower. She was explaining what she'd seen just after 8:46 a.m. and narrating what had happened out her window over the previous 17 minutes. "I didn't see what caused it or if there was an impact," she reported. "So you have no idea right now," Gumbold started. Then Renaud interrupted, her voice an octave higher, with a shocking comment. "Oh, there's another one. Another plane just hit. Oh, my God. Another plane has just hit it. Another building flew right into the middle of it." Across the country, there was a collective gasp. Americans everywhere had the same tumbling series of thoughts, almost in unison. This wasn't a small plane. This wasn't an accident. The confusion, astonishment, and puzzlement of the preceding 17 minutes resolved instantly into a new, terrifying realization, a thought and a feeling that would, over the next 25 years, arguably never really leave the consciousness of Americans. In the months ahead, it would be made tangible and visible by sprouting fields of magnetometers at sports stadiums, by water bottle checks and shoe inspections at airports, by National Guard troops in rail stations and transit hubs, and by heavily armed police in tactical gear gathering on street corners and at public events of all sizes. It was the moment and the thought that marked the dividing line between before and after. Andy Card articulated it moments later in Florida, stepping forward in a classroom as President Bush read The Pet Goat with the students. As the teacher asked the kids to take out their books, Card hurried over to whisper to the president. "A second plane hit the second tower," he said. "America is under attack." And that completes the article. The author, Garrett Graff, is the author of the New York Times bestseller, The Only Plane in the Sky, An Oral History of 9/11, among other books. A finalist for the Pulitzer Prize, he hosts the history podcast Long Shadow. His article was titled, "The 17 Minutes That Changed America." Our next article is titled, "Meet the First New Cat Species Discovered in 100 Years. A small spotted tiger cat from Bolivia may just be the beginning of a wave of new small cat species." In 2016, Paola Nogales Azcaruv, a biologist and National Geographic explorer working in Bolivia, received a call from a local wildlife sanctuary that had just been given what they described as a weird cat. It came from a local man who found it as a kitten on a road near a forest. The man took the animal home, believing it to be a domestic breed. But after about a year of living with the clearly wild animal, he realized it would be better off at a sanctuary. As the lead scientist and founder of the Bolivian Fields Research Program, Nogales was intrigued. The animal had a small, scrunched-up face, short and round ears, and long whiskers. It was indeed too small to be a house cat, and most notably, it was covered in leopard-like spots. So she went to visit the creature at the Senda Verde Wildlife Sanctuary on the subtropical flank of the Bolivian Andes. "I took 100 pictures of it," remembers Nogales. "I was so fascinated." What she couldn't know at the time was that this curious cat had a secret. It had become the first new species of felid, i.e. the cat family, discovered in over 100 years, according to a study published today in the journal Current Biology. What's exciting is the discovery is not a validation of a species proposed in the distant past, nor a previously recognized subspecies raised to species status, which are both more commonly reported and important findings. No, this cat was something totally new to science. At the time, though, Nogales assumed the unusual cat was a member of the species Leopardus tigrinus, sometimes called Tigranus, Oncillus, Tigrillos, or little spotted cats. This species was described back in 1775 from a single illustration of an animal seen in French Guiana, and was subsequently presumed to exist across Central and South America, including, at the time, Bolivia. But then, in 2019, while she was preparing a booklet about Bolivia's cat species, she realized the cat she'd photographed didn't look like a guidebook reference photo from neighboring Brazil. Her tiger cat had rosettes that were much larger than the ones across the border. "This is so wrong," she thought. It would take another few years before Nogales developed her skills in genetic analysis to the point where she could investigate the mystery cat's genome with any accuracy. Then, working with Eduardo Eisrich, a geneticist at Pontifical Catholic University in Rio Grande do Sul in Brazil, and steady co-lead author James Lescrote from the University of Antwerp, the team was able to find its distinct place on the cat family tree. In their paper, the researchers proposed the cat should be known as Leopardus tilcayo, in honor of the word local people know it by. "We asked the local people, 'Why do you call it tilcayo?'" says Nogales, who is herself from Bolivia. "And they said, 'I don't know. My grandpa called it tilcayo, so I call it tilcayo.' The name does not appear to mean anything particular in Spanish or the Quechua language spoken in Bolivia." So far, all scientists can say is that El Tilcayo lives in Bolivia's youngest forest ecoregion, which lies on the eastern slope of the Andes Mountains. But to what these cats eat, or get eaten by, how they reproduce, and many other facets of their day-to-day lives, much mystery remains. "So many basic things are not known," says Nogales, who is co-lead author of the new study. But the discovery is monumental, and not just because it's the first new cat discovered since the Pampas cat in 1923. The new paper doesn't just name a new species, it redraws the cat family tree to have a lot more branches than previously thought. What's more, the researchers hope the methods used to identify El Tilcayo may soon be used to find even more cat species spread across the world, and even transform how we protect them. While physical differences such as tail length, rosette size, or teeth shape are always important indicators for scientists looking to delineate species, genomic analyses are increasingly the gold standard, simply because they can tell a story hidden from the naked eye. We've been working on tiger cats for 25 years or so, trying to sort out the whole genus Leopardes, says Isaric. The deeper these scientists look into these cats' genomes, the more hidden variation they find. In 2013, scientists provided evidence that Leopardus tigrinus, the species Nogales originally assumed the new cat to be a member of, were actually made up of two distinct species. Then, in 2024, the landscape changed again with the proposal that another genetically distinct species be peeled off from the previous two. Now the newest study makes five tiger cat species. What we once thought to be a single species, we've started to see that it was actually a species complex, Isaric says. And with that, we have run out of time today. The name of this article was Meet the First New Cat Species Discovered in 100 Years by Jason Bittle. You've been listening to the National Geographic Society program brought to you by Sun Sounds of Arizona. My name is Chuck Berry. It's been my privilege to be your volunteer reader today. I hope you enjoyed the program. Stay well, stay safe, have a wonderful week, and thank you so much for spending your time with me today.
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1: Hello, everyone, and welcome to the Smithsonian Magazine program, brought to you by Sun Sounds of Arizona. My name is Chuck Berry. I'm your Sun Sounds volunteer reader. I'll be reading articles published by the Smithsonian in September of 2026. I hope you enjoy the program. We'll begin with this article, Six Ways That People of the Past Used Magic to Protect Their Homes from Witch Bottles to Mystical Symbols. Throughout history, humans around the world have employed protective talismans such as special stones, herbs and plants, and decorative demon tiles. It's by Thomas Waters. Virtually all cultures and epochs fizz with magic. You might call it a secret ingredient of human life, because magic takes so many forms and serves so many functions. One relatively new area of research among historians and archaeologists focuses on the use of magic and mysticism to protect buildings, gardens, and their inhabitants. It's one of the many forms of magic I explore in my forthcoming book, Magic: Decoding the Visual Culture of Spells, Illusions, and Psychic Powers. Early modern Europe saw numerous reports of towns being burned by incendiary witchcraft or fire-starting demons. One such act of arson reportedly took place in Schiltach, Germany, in 1533. These dramatic examples from an era of terrifying combustible domiciles help explain why so many people focused magical building protection on chimneys and around hearths. Even today, people living comparatively safe and comfortable lives still use special objects and occult techniques to allay their anxieties and increase their sense of security. A few years ago, a lovely volunteer guiding me around an ancient church in North Yorkshire, England, explained that she had planted a rowan tree in her garden. The purpose? To repel her neighbor's evil eye. Rowan trees have been used in this way for centuries across the British Isles. So, if you've got problem neighbors, or if your house and garden seem to suffer from bad luck, perhaps it's time to try a magical solution. Number 1. Protective Plants. Trees, herbs, and other plants were and are used to defend properties against dangers both natural and supernatural. The Complete Herbal, a book by 17th century botanist Nicholas Culpepper, claimed that a bay tree in the garden would protect a home from witchcraft, the devil, and lightning. Betony, meanwhile, was said to be helpful against diseases, epidemics, and witchcraft, while bittersweet nightshade was believed to be effective against harmful sorcery. Across Britain and Europe, a rosemary bush in the garden was supposed to protect from witches who attacked at night. They would be caught up counting every leaf until the light of morning dispelled their evil powers. In the Americas, chili peppers have long been regarded as evil-averting and were sometimes fixed to doors to repel harmful powers. Number 2. Mystical Symbols. In early modern Europe and beyond, 5 and 6-pointed stars were inscribed into wood and mortar to repel evil. Magical instructional texts, known today as grimoires, including the tiny Book of Experiments, 1622, now held in the University of Oxford's Bodleian Library, explain that these star symbols helped overcome enemies. Some inscriptions may have been mason's marks intended to assist construction. However, the concentration of these symbols in certain areas of historic buildings suggests they also might have been intended to repel witchcraft and other harmful influences. We have less certainty about the significance of another recurrent symbol, two interlocking V's. During the early modern era, these were quite widely inscribed into beams, walls, and doors. The reference may be derived from the medieval Christian phrase Virgo Virginum, meaning Virgin of Virgins. The meaning of hexafoils, or daisy wheels, made up of six ellipses in a circle, is even less certain. While some say they were mason's marks, or just decoration, the positioning of hexafoils at key entry and danger points, around fires and chimneys, again raises the possibility of a more mystical purpose. Number 3. Magical architecture. Throughout world history, researchers have found that many buildings feature some form of magical protection. Medieval masonry guides in East Asia, for example, advised on the placement of demon tiles and figurines to scare away burglars and evil spirits. In Spain's Aragon region, during the 17th and 18th centuries, and even beyond, geometric shapes on chimney flutes were said to confuse witches with intricate designs. On the Channel Island of Jersey, stones protruding from chimneys seem to have been originally added to stop rain from damaging cottage roofs. However, during the 18th and 19th centuries, these witches' seats became known as resting places for flying witches. According to this way of thinking, it was best to placate rather than attack or retaliate against magical evildoers. Number 4. Witch bottles. These macabre and somewhat unhygienic magical objects, created to break bewitchments, were fairly popular across Europe between the early modern era and the early 20th century. Witch bottles generally contained the fingernails, hair, or urine of a person who was believed to have been bewitched, along with other objects like bent pins and cloth hearts. Some were buried, while others were boiled or left in the chimney. The aim generally was to attack the witch's bladder, making them reveal themselves or stop their magical attacks. Secrecy was important. Speaking about the witch bottle supposedly broke the spell. Number 5. Special stones. Across East Asia, Shagandang stones are used to protect public places and private dwellings. They evoke the holy Mount Tai in China's Shandong province, said to be so heavy that it can hold down any evil. Naturally holed stones, often referred to as hag stones, were widely used across Britain in the 19th century to provide good luck, as well as to protect against witchcraft and bad dreams. Large examples might be left in the front garden, whereas smaller hag stones were hung from a bedpost or beams in a barn. In recent years, the crafting and use of hag stones has undergone something of a renaissance among modern witches, who overwhelmingly undertake positive magic while rejecting harm and other esoteric practitioners. Number 6, religious objects. In 19th century Britain, sleeping with a Bible close to the bed or even under the pillow was a fairly common method of keeping away harmful powers and nightmares. In Ireland, until the early 20th century, crosses surrounded by circles were sometimes drawn on farm walls or inscribed into mortar to keep away the good people, as capricious and dangerous fairies were euphemistically known. In the Ottoman Empire, meanwhile, calligraphers specialized in the creation of evil-repelling hilyas, or halyes, beautiful scrolls extolling the virtues of the Prophet Muhammad, which could be worn in cases as amulets or hung on walls for supernatural home protection. Magic takes many forms, yet in everyday life, it is often a low-key form of supernatural self-defense, soothing anxieties and taming troubles, psychologically, if not literally. And that completes the article. The title was 6 Ways That People of the Past Used Magic to Protect Their Homes, From Witch Bottles to Mystical Symbols, by Thomas Waters. The next article is titled, In the Aftermath of 9/11, Milton Glaser, creator of the I Love New York logo, declared that he loved New York City more than ever. The graphic designer revamped his world-famous emblem in response to the September 11, 2001,

When unfolding the issue, the artist had made some changes to his ubiquitous design. It now proclaimed that Glaser loved New York City more than ever, with a bruise added to the red heart for emphasis. In the same way that we feel more deeply toward a loved one who has been hurt, all of us suddenly realized how deeply we feel about this city, Glaser later told art director and journalist Stephen Heller. A confident giant is hard to love. A vulnerable one is not. An American graphic designer, also known for creative and iconic 1966 illustration of Bob Dylan, Glaser came up with his I Heart New York More Than Ever variant shortly after the September 11, 2001, terrorist attacks on the United States. Like all of us, I felt the need to respond to this incomprehensible tragedy, he said to Heller. I woke up with the words and image completely formed in my mind. 25 years after 9/11, I Heart New York More Than Ever, NY More Than Ever, serves as a poignant reminder of how New Yorkers came together in the aftermath of the destruction of the World Trade Center. Glaser was compelled to reach out and offer a statement to the city's residents that, in spite of the tragedy, they still had each other. Dan Bates, studio manager at Milton Glaser, Inc., tells Smithsonian Magazine, the updated logo was a declaration that the people and the affection they have for the city and one another endures. Glaser debuted the original I Heart NY design in 1977 as part of an advertising campaign for New York State. Governor Hugh Leo Carey had averted New York City's bankruptcy crisis, but rising crime rates and a recent garbage strike continued to cloud the public's view of the Big Apple. State officials had nothing to help New York's tourist program. No posters, no maps for gas stations, no bumper stickers for taxis, and no money to make such things. Advertising executive Mary Wells Lawrence wrote in her 2002 memoir, it was love for New York that brought Milton to our offices with a batch of posters. Glaser's initial proposal sandwiched the phrase, I love New York, inside two diamonds, but he soon came up with a different design. Writing on an envelope during a taxi ride in 1976, the artist scrawled, I Heart NY, on a single line in red crayon. His concept sketch is now housed in the collection of the Museum of Modern Art. A revised version launched the following year with I Heart now stacked atop NY. It becomes much more of a shape, much stronger visually than if it were running horizontally, says Ellen Lupton, a curator emerita at Cooper Hewitt, Smithsonian Design Museum. Glaser's font choice, American Typewriter, also adds to the design's overall visual impact. This whole logo would not be as nice if it were Helvetica, Lupton tells Smithsonian. Glaser was seemingly under the impression that the ad campaign would run for just 2 weeks. Instead, I Heart New NY became the most talked about and successful tourism program in the nation. As Chris Lowry, CEO of Chase Design Group, told Adweek in 2017, the logo emerged as really the world's first emoji. In a diverse multicultural city like New York, anyone who saw it instantly knew what it meant. New York State's Department of Economic Development
holds the iHeart NY

0: trademark and is zealous in its pursuit of vendors who use the design without license. As of 2011, official merchandise bearing the logo brought in an estimated $30 million annually, and the state earned more than $1 million in licensing fees each year. None of this revenue went into Glasser's pocket during his lifetime, but he didn't seem to bear any resentment over the situation. "The truth is, I have enough money to live the life I want to live," he told the Village Voice in 2011. "I don't think about how it would be if I had another couple million. I have no needs that are not being fulfilled." Glasser did, however, run afoul of the state agency when sharing his iHeartNY More Than Ever design. Initially, the artist asserted that the state has no interest in using this variation of the logo, feeling that anything that acknowledges the 9/11 event might be interpreted as a sign of weakness. Speaking with the Village Voice a decade later, Glasser said the state threatened to sue me for infringing on the copyright. A lifelong New Yorker, Glasser was deeply affected by the attacks on his city. Except for the period he studied in Italy, he was thoroughly a New York creature, illustrated and colleague illustrator and colleague Mirko Illick told Quartz in 2021. Everything that mattered to him was here. The designer also had a personal connection to the World Trade Center. He designed much of the decor at Windows on the World, a restaurant complex that occupied the North Tower's 106th and 107th floors. Restaurateur Joe Baum hired Glasser to create its iconic yellow and blue logo, menu, and dinnerware patterns. Today, some of the dishes used at Windows are housed in the National September 11th collection at the Smithsonian's National Museum of American History. They survived the World Trade Center's destruction because the restaurant owner had brought them home for a private event. Glasser told the Daily News that he came up with iHeartNY More Than Ever while reflecting on the most powerful thing you can say about us, a city, he added. "This blow has made us even stronger and more powerful in our passion for New York." In addition to publishing his updated logo in the Daily News, Glasser recruited students at the School of Visual Arts to distribute poster copies of the design. One such handout is held in Cooper Hewlett's collections. The posters, which were soon plastered on storefronts and in public places across the city, served a dual purpose, reminding New Yorkers of the strength of their community and urging them to donate to charities supporting those affected by the attacks. A small line of text at the bottom of the page read, "Be generous. Your city needs you. This poster is not for sale." Glasser also collaborated with WNYC to raise funds to restore the radio station's antenna, which was damaged during the attacks. Listeners who sent in a donation received a free poster, an arrangement that netted WNYC $190,000. Bates says that the iHeartNY More Than Ever campaign was illustrative of Glasser's ongoing commitment to correctedness. Shortly before his death in June 2020, at age 91, the designer embarked on what would be his final project, a colorful re-imaging of the word together, with each letter given its own distinct style, created in response to the divisiveness of the COVID-19 pandemic, Bates adds. As Glasser told the New York Times a few weeks before he died, All we can do is have this sense that we are not alone. And that completes the article. The title, In the Aftermath of 9/11, Milton Glaser, creator of the I Love NY logo, declared that he loved New York City more than ever, by Milan Soli, a senior associate digital editor, Department of History. Not having time for another article, I'll move to the Smithsonian question and answer section. The question is, what was the landscape like around the Great Pyramids when they were built? That comes from Craig Westbrook of Albany, California. Much has changed in the 45 to 4600 years since the Great Pyramid, the Great Sphinx, the Pyramid of Khafre, and the other monuments at Giza were constructed. This was at the beginning of a drying phase that began about 5,000 years ago, so rainfall probably was much greater than in today's desert climate, and the annual floods of the Nile, now mostly suppressed by the Aswan Dam, were typically much higher. The monuments were constructed on the very edge of the Giza Plateau, overlooking the Nile River and well above its floodwaters. I do not know of any studies that address the appearance of this area at that time, but the natural vegetation might have been grassland or shrubland. Given the religious and political nature of the site, it may have been landscaped to enhance the visual impact of the monuments. And that comes from Neil Woodman, Research Associate, National Museum of Natural History. What was the reason for using an F instead of an S in old typefaces? That comes from Seth Boyes of Spirit Lake, Iowa. The letter resembling the F was really the long S. Unlike an F, it had a crossbar only on the left side. The long S was used in cursive handwriting, and when the printing press was invented in the mid-15th century, it carried over into printed text. The round S we use today was reserved for the ends of words. By the late 1700s, the long S fell out of favor, it is assumed, to assist a growing population of middle-class readers who found the letter confusing and to make things simpler for the typesetters themselves. And that comes from Joan Boudreau, Curator of Graphic Arts, National Museum of American History. Lastly, what's the minimum number of geese needed for an aerodynamic advantage? From Jennifer Harvey of Sandpoint, Idaho. Even two geese flying together can benefit from aerodynamics. They can switch their positions, taking turns helping each other by creating air currents. When a flock has three or more members, it can form a V, where each bird helps the birds behind it by creating an upward force of air called upwash. This dynamic has no maximum number. It's more a matter of the need for geese to maintain contact within their flock. It's harder for larger flocks to stay together, as anyone who's traveled in big groups can tell you. And that's from Sarah Luttrell, researcher of birds and vertebrate zoology, National Museum of Natural History. And that completes the broadcast today. You've been listening to the Smithsonian Magazine program, brought to you by Sun Sounds of Arizona. My name is Chuck Berry. It's been my privilege to be your volunteer reader. I hope you enjoyed the program today. Stay well, stay safe, have a wonderful week, and thank you so much for spending your time with me today.
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2: 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Your reader is Kelly Taylor. I have articles on the topics of science and nature, but first, a reminder that RadioWise is a reading service intended for people who are blind or have other disabilities that make it difficult to read printed material. We'll start with an article from the Lexington Herald Leader. The headline reads, "This is the most prominent invasive plant in Kentucky. How to spot and control it." This is dated September 15th. Invasive species are more than just ugly weeds that grow where they are not welcome, creating a ratty landscape. Some invasive species may blend in with the nearby native plants, and in cases such as the bush honeysuckle, bloom small flowers or red berries that you may admire as you walk by. The flowers and berries that hang off of the plant may be pleasing to the eye, but not to the native species around it. Invasive species, which are not native to the area they are found in, are likely to disrupt the order of the environment they inhabit. According to Small Game Program Coordinator at the Kentucky Department of Fish and Wildlife Resources, Jimmy Woods, bush honeysuckle can wreak havoc on native ecosystems. What is bush honeysuckle? Bush honeysuckle is an invasive plant that comes from parts of Asia, and it's one of the worst invasive plants in Kentucky. It is able to grow prosperously in Kentucky because the environmental conditions are similar to that of its native area in Asia, as the two regions are along the same latitude line. Though conditions are similar, the existence of natural predators is not similar, and that causes the plant to grow vigorously and without boundaries, Woods said. The leaves of bush honeysuckles are ovular and green, according to the Kentucky Native Plant Society. The flowers are a tube or a bell shape and are white before fading to yellow. The red or orange berries of the plant are produced in the late summer and persist through the winter months. The plant grows first thing in the spring, with the most growth being in the early summer. It creates a thicket that shades the ground, creating an unsustainable environment for the species underneath. In the short term, bush honeysuckle is not good for wildlife, and in the long term can cause an ecological shift. Quote, "The plants shade out the ground so intensely that if you were to look underneath the expanse of bush honeysuckle and crawl underneath that canopy, you would find bare dirt and a few leaves and basically nothing else," Woods said. The lack of natural predators causes overgrowth, and overgrowth causes a lot of sunlight, causes a loss of sunlight on the forest floor, making it difficult or impossible for vegetation that animals depend on to grow. How to control the invasive plant? Quote, "Many hands make light work," Woods said. When dealing with something as aggressive as bush honeysuckle, it can take a lot of work to keep the infestations at bay, so a lot of people must play their part to eradicate the species. There are resources for getting rid of bush honeysuckle on your land, both private and by the state. Contractors can be found through the state's service contractor database. Kentucky Fish and Wildlife have private land biologists across the state that can visit landowners and help them determine the steps they need to take to meet their wildlife goals, including invasive species. While the biologists do not have the resources to serve everyone, Woods said, they can provide guidance and advise people on what they can do to solve the problem of bush honeysuckle. An eradication technique growing more popular in recent years, Woods said, is goats. You can hire certain contractors who let their goats graze in your forest, and they will feed on the bush honeysuckle. Though goats can clear the infestation fairly quickly, the plants will grow back since they are not being removed at the root. If you want to do the work yourself, there are a few options. Pull plants out of the ground. cut the bush down and treat the stems with herbicides, and foliar treatment, spray herbicides on the leaves. Kentucky has numerous prominent invasive species, according to interviews with Kentucky Department of Fish and Wildlife Resources. Other invasive plants include Callery pear, or Bradford pear, and Tree of Heaven. Feral hogs, zebra mussels, and silver, black, bighead, and grass carp are invasive animals commonly found in the Commonwealth. The emerald ash borer is an invasive bug that removes forests in the area it inhabits. To see more of Kentucky's invasive species, you can visit fw.ky.gov. Our next article comes from the Washington Post. August was the planet's hottest month on record, report says, dated September the 10th. August was the Earth's hottest month on record. That's according to Copernicus, the Earth Monitoring Division of the European Union Space Program. Last month's global average surface air temperature tied with July of 2023. August also had the hottest sea surface temperature in the extrapolar regions, or those lying just outside the Arctic and Antarctic circles. Global surface air temperatures for August were 2.97 degrees Fahrenheit above the pre-industrial baseline. Sea surface temperatures in the eastern Pacific were recorded hot due to the ongoing near-record strong El Niño. Those hot water temperatures are fueling a hyperactive Pacific hurricane season. Curiously, all that rising Pacific air is balanced by subsidence or sinking over the Atlantic, in part responsible for the dearth of Atlantic hurricanes. During El Niños, the anomalously hot ocean surface in the Pacific transfers some of that heat energy to the atmosphere. That's part of the reason global temperatures have been nudged into record territory. The notably warm August worldwide comes as the contiguous United States experienced its warmest summer on record, according to the National Oceanic and Atmospheric Administration. Now we turn to the Weather Channel. The Gulf Stream is speeding up. Scientists say it's a big deal. The Gulf Stream, a warm ocean current near the U.S. East Coast, shifts warm water from the Caribbean and the Gulf to the North Atlantic. But a recent study shows that this current is speeding up and has been for about a decade. This current can affect wildlife and seafood availability for the East Coast. There are some potential impacts on the price of your favorite seafood. Now turning to BBC Wildlife, whales versus dolphins. They might look similar, but how alike are these incredible marine mammals really? This is from September the 15th. There are currently around 90 recognized species of whale, dolphin, and porpoise in Earth's oceans. They share similarities, and they have a lot in common with us, too. All are mammals, have warm blood, and breastfeed their young with milk. They also all breathe air, so they have to regularly pop up to the surface. Unlike humans, whales and dolphins are conscious breathers, which means they must be awake to take a breath, and they use sound underwater to communicate, find prey, socialize, and navigate. There are lots of differences between whales and dolphins, too, but it can get complex. To begin with, which species do we even call whales? The term whale or dolphin doesn't tell us an awful lot, and we should really look at them all collectively as whales, either baleen whales or toothed whales. However, for the purposes of this article, we will separate them into the whale or dolphin camps. One of the more obvious differences between dolphins and whales is size. In general, whales tend to be bigger than dolphins, and both are bigger than porpoises, all three classed as cetaceans. The biggest creature on the planet is the blue whale, measuring around 30 meters in length and weighing 150,000 kilograms. The biggest dolphin is the orca, also known as the killer whale. We said it could get complex. Orcas measure nearly 10 meters in length and weigh up to 6,600 kilograms. That leaves the little porpoise, smaller than dolphins. There are seven species. They tend to be less than 2.5 meters long. They're also characteristically chunkier than dolphins and have a small head, little or no beak, and a small triangular dorsal fin, with the exception, of course, of the finless porpoises. Now, back to the dental differences. Teeth are a great help if your daily diet is octopus and larger fish, but even teeth differ. Porpoise teeth are spade-shaped, whilst dolphins are conical. When it comes to whale teeth, some have lots, some only have a few, whilst others have none. Whales with no teeth are known as and feed on smaller foodstuffs such as krill and plankton. They have no need for teeth. Instead, the fringed plates, the baleen, hanging inside their mouths are used to strain seawater for food. There are 15 species of baleen whale, including the blue whale, and they are sometimes referred to as the great whales due to their overall larger size. Another visible difference is the blowhole. Baleen whales have two blowholes, whilst toothed whales, as well as all dolphins and porpoises, have one. On the social front, dolphins tend to hang out in groups or pods, whereas whales are likely to be more solitary. Dolphins are found more in shallow waters, closer to shore. Whales can hold their breath for longer periods of time than dolphins, with some species able to stay underwater for up to 2 hours. This enables them to dive down in the deeper ocean spaces. While some smaller whales, such as the beluga, can drift into river estuaries, there are species of dolphin that only live in freshwater rivers and lakes. The Botto, B-O-T-O, and the South Asian river dolphin are two examples. Some dolphin species move between fresh and seawater habitats, such as the Tucuxi, the Irrawaddy dolphin, which we named one of the weirdest animals in the world, and the finless porpoise. There are some dramatic differences in lifespan, too. For example, the harbor porpoise can live to around 12 years, whereas bowhead whales have lived to 200 years. Imagine the tales they could tell. Bottlenose dolphins routinely dive for 5 or so minutes, though they can push that up to 14 minutes on deep dives in search of squid. In the same family, orcas can last at least 55 minutes on a single breath. But there is a good argument for treating all the toothed whales as dolphins because bottlenoses are more closely related to narwhals, belugas, and beaked whales than to some species that go by the name of dolphin. On that basis, beaked whales can hold their breath longer than any other dolphin, up to 3 hours and 45 minutes, reaching depths of nearly 3 kilometers. Both whales and dolphins are smart, possessing high intelligence and using complex communication systems. It's hard to compare the intelligence of a whale or a dolphin with our own, mainly as we can't use the same methods to measure both. But they behave in ways that suggest a sophisticated mind. Not only do they learn as individuals, but they can pass their knowledge on to others. It has been said that play is a great expression of intelligence, and whales and dolphins are gold medalists in this field. Pods of dolphins leap, tumble, backflip, and spin together, and there is often no explicable reason for this behavior other than pure social enjoyment. There are even cases of whales and dolphins playing together. The ability to recognize yourself in a mirror, the mirror test, is often used by developmental psychologists as a measure of intelligence and self-awareness. This skill is rare and a test that some dolphins pass with flying colors. Besides humans, only bottlenose dolphins, chimpanzees, elephants, and magpies have been shown to recognize themselves in a mirror. Whale and dolphin brains contain specialized brain cells called spindle neurons. These are associated with advanced abilities such as recognizing, remembering, reasoning, communicating, perceiving, adapting to change, problem solving, and understanding. They appear to be deep thinkers. Scientists agree that whales and dolphins communicate in sophisticated and at times novel and interactive ways. For some, such as bottlenose dolphins and orcas, The complexity of their communication and social interactions is immense. They are incredibly chatty. So there you have it. There are lots of similarities between whales and dolphins and lots of differences. But one thing is certain. When it comes to these mysterious creatures of the ocean, we humans don't know the half of it. There is so much more that we have to learn from and about them, which is why they fascinate us and why we need to protect them and the places they call home. We are now discovering more and more about their important role within ocean ecosystems. By regulating the food chain, generating and moving nutrients through the water, and by capturing carbon, they help keep the ocean healthy, and a healthy ocean is vital in our fight against climate breakdown. Now we'll turn to popular mechanics. A monster threat is coming for America's trees, and scientists are racing to stop it. This is written by Darren Orff. Trees are among humanity's greatest allies in the fight against climate change in more ways than one. The branching immensity of a towering pine or the large boughs of a stately oak provide crucial shade for an increasingly warming world. Trees are also natural carbon dioxide sponges, soaking up and storing the perilous greenhouse gas in their tissues while filtering runoff before it can foul nearby rivers. Simply put, the planet has no better friend than a tree. But like all living things, trees are also susceptible to how quickly the world is changing. A new study published in the journal Nature, Ecology, and Evolution analyzed records related to 1 million trees spread across the U.S. and parts of Canada and found that 60% of them will experience a 30% increase in insect pressure by 2050. Warmer temperatures and milder winters means insects can survive longer or reproduce faster. While this is bad for trees in colder and wetter parts of the continent, insect-induced tree mortality could decrease or even reverse in warm, arid climates. Quote, "The forests that exist today aren't going to be the ones existing in 2040, says University of British Columbia's senior author, Jonathan Davies. Quote, "The process is happening already. I think we've got to put everything on the table because the status quo is no longer tenable," end quote. The study highlights how certain pests, which have already plagued North America for more than a century, will only become a bigger headache as climate change progresses from bad to worse. First introduced from Asia in the 1920s, the woolly adelgid attacks hemlock and spruce trees as it feeds on its sap. While kept in check by predators and parasites in Asia, in the eastern U.S., the 1 millimeter aphid-like pest decimates forests unchecked. Sub-zero winter temperatures typically kill off the adelgid, but milder winters mean higher survival rates, increasing insect pressure on an already ravaged ecosystem. The balsam woolly adelgid will also make it life difficult for more northern and mountain-growing trees, such as the subalpine fir. Insect threats don't even need to be invasive to become a growing threat. In Alaska and western Canada, the spruce beetle, whose populations are similarly supercharged by mild winters, attack spruce trees relentlessly, leaving ghostly dead black spruce across vast expanses of the taiga biome. Unlike the adelgid, the spruce beetle is native to the ecosystem, and when in healthy balance, the beetle clears sick and old trees to make way for emerging saplings. But as Alaska's interior becomes warmer and drier, the beetle completes its life cycle faster, while surviving winters at higher rates. This excess arboreal death also means more fuel for wildfires, which are only increasing in the region as well. Members of the family Panaceae aren't the only trees on the menu. The spongy moth damages hardwood trees across the eastern and midwestern U.S., but the study says their impact will expand as the world warms. Another study published in the journal Nature Climate Change came to the same conclusion, finding that hotter, drier climates will limit the growth of a fungus that typically keeps the moth's spread in check. Quote, forests are a fundamental part of our lives, but climate change is reshaping those ecosystems. This research is another early warning sign of how we're altering the climate system and the impact it's going to have, says researcher Davis in a press statement. This new perspective on the fate of American forests isn't just more doom and gloom. The researchers hope that these maps can serve as a guide to help governments and forest managers erect pest barriers or locate regions where hardier trees may need to be planted. Because since time immemorial, trees have kept the planet healthy, so humans could eventually rise as the world's dominant species. Now it's time to return the favor. Now we'll turn to Ars Technica. This article, dated September 15th, is headlined, "This Atlantic Hurricane Season is About to Do Something That Hasn't Happened in 175 Years. Last week, the Atlantic hurricane season blew through its traditional peak, which comes around September 10th, with nary a tropical wave in sight, let alone a storm or hurricane. This is remarkable. Usually this is the time of year when sea surface temperatures reach their warmest in the tropics, and with a favorable atmosphere, it should be smooth skating for tropical systems. But this year, the main region where most tropical systems develop is choked with Saharan dust and wind shear. No one is complaining. Landfalling hurricanes are incredibly destructive for coastal areas and have the potential for considerable inland rainfall. Even storms at sea in the Gulf of Mexico can send energy prices skyrocketing, the last thing needed this year. Nevertheless, the quietude is historic. Beginning in 1944, the United States began monitoring the Atlantic Basin, which includes the Gulf, Caribbean Sea, and Northern Atlantic Ocean, with aircraft to detect hurricanes. Dating back to 1944, a hurricane had formed every year by September 11th. The latest first hurricanes, Atlantic hurricanes, came in 2002 with Gustav and in 2013 with Humberto on this date. Atlantic hurricane records officially go back to 1851, although older records are less reliable because observations of storms developing at sea were reliant on reports from shipping vessels. So some storms were missed. If we extend the hurricane record all the way back to 1851, every year still records at least one Atlantic hurricane. But in 1941, the first hurricane did not form until September 17th. This is the date of the latest first Atlantic hurricane on record. I'm here to tell you that the Atlantic will not produce a hurricane by the end of Thursday. The National Hurricane Center is presently monitoring a single disturbance in the Atlantic, but it gives this system a near 0% chance of becoming a tropical depression or storm during the next 2 days. The likelihood of it ever becoming a hurricane is very low. The Atlantic season still has some runway left. It often produces hurricanes in October and officially runs to the end of November. So it remains too early to predict the possibility of an Atlantic season without a hurricane. But the odds are rising, and that would be historic. By other measures, this season is also extraordinarily quiet. A common metric used to gauge overall activity during a season is accumulated cyclone energy. For data back to 1950, this year's accumulated cyclone energy ranks 77th out of 77 years, with a value of just 7% of normal levels racked up by five relatively weak tropical storms. So what's going on out there? The short answer is that a strengthening El Niño in the Pacific Ocean has put the kibosh on the main development region of the Atlantic this year. The El Niño anomaly this year, nearly 3 degrees Celsius above baseline in the Pacific, is stronger than any observed at this time of year in the modern record. This generally produces hostile wind shear levels over the Atlantic, and that has been measured this year. This clearly is having some benefit in the tropical Atlantic in the form of fewer tropical systems this year. But on balance, El Niño will probably be far more disruptive than beneficial when it peaks this fall and winter, with diminished rains already impacting travel through the Panama Canal and possibly leading to poor rice harvests in Asia and famine elsewhere. And then there is El Niño's impact on global temperatures, which often lags the phenomena by several months. This would soak up peak heating, would set up peak heating next summer. Almost assuredly, 2027 will be the planet's hottest year on record, and summer in the Northern Hemisphere is likely to be brutal for large chunks of the planet. And now we go to National Geographic. This article's headlined, Inside the Long Shot Experiment to Resurrect Elm Trees with the Disease That Decimated Them. Walking through a field in rural Vermont last July, Gus Goodwin passes row after row of young elm trees. He points out trees that appear healthy, with green leaves shooting from multiple branches. But nearby, another tree has drooping leaves and a sparse canopy, a clear sign that it has fallen victim to Dutch elm disease. Looking around the field, he sees another diseased tree, and another. For Goodwin, a naturalist and elm tree expert for the Nature Conservancy in Montpelier, Vermont, these trees are the focus of his professional life. To see this disease spreading through so many is a heartbreak, but one that doesn't surprise him. After all, he infected them. Goodwin and his colleagues from the Nature Conservancy and the United States Forest Service had injected every one of more than 5,000 trees with the disease 6 weeks earlier. It's part of their plan to save the species by breeding it to fight back against a pathogen that in just the past 50 years has all but wiped out one of America's greatest trees. The American elm, a native of eastern North America, can live up to 300 years and reach as tall as 80 feet. Lining streets, their limbs once formed archways whose sprawling branches shaded sidewalks. By the early 20th century, it was widely planted throughout America's rapidly growing towns and cities, and in its native northeastern habitat, it tolerates both frigid weather and waterlogged soil, making it uniquely well-suited to anchoring floodplains. But across much of the country, gone are the verdant city streets and forested river plains where elm trees once towered. The decline of the American elm has emptied floodplains and city streets alike. The National Park Service estimates that as many as 100 million elms have been killed since Dutch elm disease first arrived in the U.S. For decades, scientists and others have been searching for a way to return the elm to something approaching its former glory. This quiet plot in rural Vermont may be their best hope. The disease is caused by a fungal pathogen transmitted by several species of bark beetle. It is believed to have originated in Asia, but earned its name after it was first identified in the Netherlands in the 1920s. As the fungus grows inside an elm tree, the tree attempts to prevent its spread by releasing cells and chemicals that block the channels trees use to remove water and nutrients, essentially walling off affected areas. Well, that's all for today's Diary of Science and Nature. Your reader is Kelly Taylor. Now stay tuned for further programming on Radio Eye.
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3: 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That's 480-774-8300.

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1: This is Laura Waterman, volunteer reader for Sun Sounds of Arizona, reading science fiction. Today, we read two stories from the summer 2024 issue of the Magazine of Fantasy and Science Fiction. First, She's a Rescue by Marie Vibert. Getting a dog to do what you want in zero G is about as easy as you'd imagine. I already had scratches on my arms and Fleur's little hard nails. She was wriggling every which way in the air between my hands, every way but towards the treadmill. I managed to get the first two hungee cords attached. This kept her shoulder harness within 10 inches of the treadmill, but she twisted the straps around herself, pinning her back to the running surface. She showed me her lush, tan fur belly, chin tucked, to give me a look both adoring and joyful. How I hated her at that moment. There was a smack of metal on metal and a sharp ding and a curse as Dad banged his way through the hatch. "Juno, don't you hear that?" "Hear what?" Fleur was instantly still, attentive when her favorite human was around, and as soon as I wasn't frantically trying to wrestle her into place, I heard the beep of the comms and realized from its urgent speed that it had been going on for a while. "I gotta fix this leak. I gave you one job," Dad snapped and pushed off, sailing past us. It so wasn't fair. I had lots of jobs. I was taking care of Fleur. I was keeping the ship log. I was throwing food for lunch. I wanted to explain that, but he was already muttering to himself, "With our luck, this is pirates come to kill us." He failed to notice the coolant leak when we were packing up, and now this. Now he'd never trust me to drive the ship. It was all I'd wanted since forever. Okay, since I first saw the ship a year ago. Instead of the spheres and scaffolding of the usual cargo haulers, the paper crane was a hypersonic bullet with fins for maneuvering in atmosphere, even hitting atmosphere at the speed of interplanetary trajectories. Yeah, okay, it was out of date. Nothing ages like last year's racer, but it wasn't like I'd get to fly this year's. We took out the extra fuel tank and every other engine to make room for cargo. Dad and I did that together, and he all but implied I'd be allowed to drive. Well, when I'd asked if there was a minimum age, he'd said no, and he'd given me this look with his eyes squinched, so I knew he knew why I'd asked. But no, he chased me away from the controls, even when the ship was on the ground with its engines disconnected. He still thought of me as the 12-year-old he rescued, even though I've been a teenager for almost 2 years now. If I could, I'd curl up too tight that I'd vanish into a single point, but the dog had chilled out, and that wasn't going to last. I didn't want to get in trouble for not walking her, too. I got Fleur flipped and the third bungee hooked up. After that, getting her all the way in and the puppy VR helmet on was easy. Soon, her tail was going crazy and she was trotting away for her 20 minutes of required exercise. I unhooked my feet from the sweat-soaked floor loops and went to see who was calling our ship. Dad hadn't answered. He'd just muted the alert. He hung in the air over the glider chair like a disheveled balloon. Before I could ask, he said, "It's your mother." Damn, I wished it had been pirates. I reached forward and tapped accept. Dad gave me a brief, betrayed glare and turned his business face to the camera. "Minerva, what brings you out here?" Yikes. She was enormous, projected in front of the cockpit windows. Her always perfect hair was red again. Her lips looked like hooks made to tear into flesh. "Willie." Mom used Dad's least favorite form of his name, as usual. "A racing ship? Is this your midlife crisis?" She sighed with pretend boredom. "By the authority of Ceres Station, I am officially denying your request to land." Dad's jaw shifted, but he kept his tone neutral. "Congratulations on your new position. The paper crane passed inspection and is authorized to dock on Ceres, which we plan to do in 4 hours. This is a routine cargo run." "I don't care, and it gives me great pleasure to tell you to turn around right now. If that flashy garbage comes within visual distance, I'm shooting it down." Her fake smile switched abruptly to an irritated scowl, and she turned to look off camera. "Of course we can shoot at it, Ken." "Yes. No, I know this model of ship. Look at the safety regs. Here, let me." Her image flickered off and back on again, meanly triumphant. "As port director, I have all the authority I need to deny landing to any vessel that I judge might be a hazard to the facility. Your hopped-up, hacked-together racer definitely qualifies. If you try to land anyway, well, I can't be held responsible for any rash acts my inferiors make." Her elbow jabbed sharply, hitting someone just off camera. "Oh, hell, we couldn't turn around. Even if we had the fuel to change course and the clearance to land back on Mars, we had nothing to go back to. Did Mom know that?" "Probably. We'd sold the homestead on Mars for the ship. Packing this cargo was going to pay for our fuel and landing on Earth. If Mom was angling for a bribe, she wasn't getting it. All we had to offer were cabbages and spare tubaroni. Dad didn't say that, though, because he's an idiot about these things. He said, 'Please cite what rules or regulations we have violated, and we will make a good faith effort to address them.' This was never going to work. Mom didn't respond to rules. I put my own fear on hold and deliberately pushed myself into frame in front of Dad. 'Hi, Mom.'" Her sneer twitched into an insincere smile. "Junie, what are you doing there?" "Ugh." Her sweet voice made my skin crawl. "Since you came to Claire, if I live or die, how about letting us land?" Dad gripped the console with one hand and gently pushed me out of the way with the other. Through tight lips, he told me, "Don't engage. Don't get personal." "Oh," Mom said, "it's personal. You are endangering my child in that..." "What even is that?" "The paper crane was built for the Earth-Moon races. Like Fleur, we got her cheap from people who wanted to throw her away. She had sleek lines for atmosphere and bright paint for looking pretty at the finish line, neither of which were useful going from Mars to Ceres, but she was airtight and she worked." "Just tell me what we need to do," Dad said. "Go back to Mars," Mom said, and cut the transmission. We hung there in the silence. Dad looked tired and scared. "We can't go back to Mars," I said, because I was afraid Dad was about to go back to doing whatever Mom said, like she was the queen of outer space. "No, we can't," Dad agreed. He poked the dash and pulled up a projection of our flight path. Most of the still dashed line that represented the bit left to go was inside the red circle of Ceres-controlled space. We had 20 minutes to come up with a new plan. This plan had taken all year. From the time Mom left, trashing the air filters in our habitat on her way out, we'd both had to work nonstop in the greenhouses. I'd had to squeeze my schoolwork between sleep and eating. If Grandma hadn't offered us a place back on Earth, we would have slowly starved. If we hadn't found the buyer for the hab, if we hadn't found the ship, if we hadn't got to the shipping gig first, it was so much work and luck, and now I was seeing my dad, the guy who saved me, who once lifted a collapsing ceiling and held it for over an hour in the greenhouse, and he looked like he was about to fall apart. As for Mom, I didn't doubt she would fire on us. The sabotaging the air filters thing wasn't a one-off. Maybe send a lifeboat out for me as a gesture, if it didn't cost her. Is Mom like government of Ceres now or something? She's something, Dad muttered, which is close as I had ever heard him come to complaining about her. Would it kill him to be on my side just once? He had the Ceres Traffic Control FAQ open. There was Mom's name at the top, Director of Port Authority. Our little blip on the map inched closer to danger. Should we call her back? Offer her something? I hated saying it. Mom had sent random men so many times, demanding stuff after she left, naming rights on the baby, a share of the cabbage crop, me. There wasn't exactly a divorce court on Mars yet. Dad, had to fight and bargain every step of the way. Say you'll take her back, long enough to land. Dad's stern, anxious face turned to me in a moment of comic incredulity. Go check on the dog. Yeah, no, I wasn't about to run along and play when my life was on the line. Floor was fine, grunting pig-like at something in the VR helmet, probably a simulated prey scent. Dad flicked through paragraphs of text, muttered more curse words, and opened a comms channel. The face that appeared wasn't Mom's. It was a lady I didn't recognize with deep wrinkles and narrow eyes. What is it? She snapped. You're almost due for hours. There's a problem with the landing. What? Your ship breakdown? I don't cover that. Oh, this was

me such a look." The woman's eyes widened. Then she looked delighted. "Times change. Humans don't, huh? Sell the ship to me. She'll have no reason to block my ship, huh? I own half the planet. I'm sending you a deed of sale." She was tapping furiously at her console. "Take 40% off my share of the cargo going to Earth." That was a shitty price. "Won't that interfere with, like, docking on Earth?" I asked quietly. It wasn't really a question. If we didn't own the ship, we'd have to keep asking this lady for permission to use it to get the licenses. Never mind that being a cargo ship team was our whole plan. How would we make money without the ship? Were we just going to live off Grandma on Earth? Dad was watching the countdown to Ceres space. His jaw worked and he wouldn't look at me. "Less than 10 minutes now." "We can't do this," I said. Neither of them acknowledged I'd spoken. Dad's eyes were hard and focused. I couldn't imagine seeing that glare and not backing down. Was this woman immune to fear, or was it the distance? Either way, she just looked bored. His jaw stilled. Oh no, that was the blank, resigned look he got before he went and gave in on one of Mom's crazy demands that only she was allowed to use the radio, or that he had to sleep in the greenhouse. He reached for the controls. I beat him, snapping the line closed. Dad reeled. In zero-G, emotion can really throw you. He smacked the ceiling so hard, something snapped inside it. He jabbed his finger at me. "You don't do that. You don't cut me off while I'm talking." Dad looked scary mad, but I held tight to my handhold and glared right back at him. Mom wouldn't even look at the bill of sale. Think. "I'm the adult. You are the child," he said for the zillionth time. It's what he said when he knew I was right, or when he'd go without food so I could eat. I didn't like either use. He hit the comms button way too hard, so the button squeaked. We watched the receiving, not responding, light blink and blink. Another minute wasted. Finally, a man's voice appeared. He'd only glance into the camera in quick flashes, like he was afraid to meet our eyes. "Look, the port director left. She said not to talk to you. And, sorry, you should really go." The connection closed. Dad stared where it had been. I waited for my, "You were right, Juno. It would have been stupid to sell our ship, so we couldn't even use that against Mom." 5 minutes now. Dad let out a long, slow breath. "Do not talk on comms." There were times I could see why Mom was so nasty to him. I'm not a kid anymore. Don't I wish that were true? Dad glanced at me, disappointed, and I realized he thought he was alone in this, that it was all on him, and I wasn't there to help. I was one of the problems. "I was right, though," I said. It never feels as good to say it yourself. For a long, awkward minute, the only sound was Flora's toenails tapping the treadmill and her soft, contented panting. "What does she even want?" I asked. "More." Dad floated there, gaze miles away. "It doesn't matter what she gets. She just wants more." "Yeah. She'd fought and fought to prove I had to stay hers, even though she had no interest in spending time with me. It was just, I wanted to cry. I wanted to scream. I wanted the countdown to Ceres space to stop. 1 minute, 41 seconds. I took a deep breath. "Are we dead now?" Dad shook himself. "Right." He started hitting controls. Lights turned off, the display map, the comm system display. He called up the autopilot and fed it new coordinates, then turned off that display too. He waved me back. "Turn everything off, the heat, the treadmill, everything. We'll make ourselves hard to see. No light, no transponder, and

0: change course. The crane can take a sharp deceleration. They won't expect that. We'll correct at the last second. He paused to look at me. Minerva's mean, but someone else will have to shoot, and that isn't a military base. We made ourselves hard to hit. They'll save their ammo. That didn't sound like the safest bet, but I knew better than to argue with Dad when he got that determined look. Floor whined as I disconnected her VR. She nosed the helmet, trying to get it back on as I pulled it away. Her floppy ears unfolded to their usual zero-G upright flags. "And no talking on comms," Dad shouted. "I need to be able to trust you out here." Like I was going to call Mom? The cold slammed in hard after the heaters powered down. The three of us huddled in a thermal blanket, looking out the cockpit window. Ceres was so close now I could see veils of water vapor emissions tearing around her peaks, the stark craters untouched by habitat and rover, the smears of deposited salts. If I survived this, I'd write a poem. A poem about huddling in the dark with your dad and your dog, all three of you stinking and unwashed and cold, knowing that everything out there wanted to kill you. This was not how it will work. I had not imagined my father-daughter team up against the galaxy adventure would go like this. I also thought he'd yell at me a lot less. "It'll work," Dad whispered now. And then his arms tightening around me like muscles would do anything to protect me. We were between Ceres and the sun now, our shadow racing us over her craters. When we got to the shade, we'd turn and turn everything on, too close to dock for them to stop us, hopefully. Another squeeze. We moved right before going dark, and she wouldn't have been looking. "It'll work." The one alert we left running, because it was the minimum for safety, started beeping. It was the proximity alarm. I froze. We were off course and not decelerating. "Probably just a rock," Dad whispered. Floor whined and twisted in my arms to lick his face. Right on the stubble. Poor dog was going to die with a sore tongue. If I got out of this, I was not putting that in the poem. We were both waiting to hear something impact the hull. "Your plans work," I said, willing it to be true. "It'll work, like when you tricked Mom into leaving so we could call the marshal." He ducked his head, like getting a compliment hurt. Another long squeeze. "You were a little right," he muttered, almost inaudible. "Selling the ship went to work. You're a smart girl, Junie." The walls shuddered. You can't hear someone dock with your ship in the vacuum of space, but you can feel it, the jerk of it. And the vibration through metal makes its own echo of a sound. At first, Dad tried to bundle me away from the airlock door and cover me and Floor with his body, but then he must have realized how stupid that was. "Stay here," he said, and pushed off. The cold was painful when he left, the thermal blanket flipping open after him. I grabbed it and tucked it back around Floor, who wanted to stay with him, and made pleading whines, licking my neck and trying to kick free. Dad floated around the room, turning stuff back on. He pulled himself through the floor hatch, down to where he'd been repairing the coolant line, and came back with the largest wrench in the repair kit. He put his feet in a holding strap right in front of the door, and twisted his white-knuckled fists around the wrench, raising it like a baseball bat ready to strike. That was his plan? I let go of Floor, who kicked over to Dad and licked the back of his neck. He flinched, then pretended he didn't feel it and kept his pose. There was a pry bar velcroed to the wall for emergency. I don't know, prying. I took it and flew to a handhold near Dad. He lowered his wrench and gaped at me. "The fuck are you doing?" I raised the pry bar, holding it higher on the right, same as he was with the wrench, Like, duh. Same as you. He shifted his shoulders and resumed his ready-for-flight stance. Get your ass back to the pilot's seat and stay hidden. Two idiots scowling with shitty weapons, infinitely more threatening than one. I can't believe you. This is your life. You have to listen. The bulkhead moved, and I was too scared to even be relieved. His lecture got interrupted. It was Mom. Of course it was, with undulating plastic behind her and the open outer door, a soft lock. Her helmet glass was foggy, but I could still see how smug she was and that her bright coral lipstick had gotten on her teeth. It looked almost neon in the low-power capsule light. Junie, baby, put that down. You're coming with me. I wasn't as terrified as I expected to be. Part of it was that she looked less dangerous, sealed up in plastic and glass, and her movements were awkward. She wasn't used to zero-G. Dad looked at his pipe wrench like he didn't know what it was. So much for being a big, threatening man. You can't open the airlock like that, he gestured with the wrench underhanded, like it was a dustpan or something. Come all the way in and close the door if you want to talk. Mom, of course, stayed where she was, in the way of the inner airlock door. She knew what she was doing, making herself a failure point. It's perfectly safe. Perfectly safe. She hadn't risked her life without a pressure suit, just mine. Mom's smile strained as we didn't move. If you cared at all about our daughter, you'd step aside. Junie, come. Fleur yipped, thinking that sharp command was meant for her, and swam over, tail wagging in her wake. Mom backed up, hands in front of her, to ward Fleur off. Are you sick? What is that animal doing here? Are you breathing the same air? Ew! I gently turned Fleur and pushed her back. I wouldn't trust that woman with a dog. Dad held up his hands, the wrench lying in the air beside him. If Juno goes with you, will you make sure she's safe? Are you crazy? No, never. I grabbed hold of Dad's arm and pointed my pry bar at Mom. I'll never go with you. Dad curled his arm, bringing me close. Juno, you need to be safe. She's holding the airlock open and you don't have a suit on. Now, I was struggling out of Dad's grip like the dog she had been. You can't let her win. Don't worry about me. Let her take you down to the surface. He spoke louder to Mom. She needs to get to my mother's house on Earth. She's expected. Can you do that? Can you get her there? I tightened my grip on my pry bar. You need to trust me, I said. I do, he said, his eyes shining. Juno, I am trusting you with the most precious thing to me. He pulled me closer, whispering desperately. There are other people on that ship. Find someone to protect you. That wasn't what I meant. I looked back at Fleur and then at Mom, who had her arms out like I was five and was going to jump into them. Fleur, I shouted. Fetch! I threw the pry bar right at Mom, and Fleur threw after it. Mom screamed, dodging one but not the other. Fleur's paws skittered all over her face glass. The pry bar bounced on the ceiling of the airlock, but Mom was distracted enough I was able to hip-check her and get to the manual override. I yanked the outer door closed and kicked off hard back to the main compartment, pushing Mom ahead of me. Fleur went along for the ride, fluttering around Mom's helmet, licking and whimpering. Dad, as I'd hoped, had gone to the interior controls. He closed the inner door as soon as we were clear. He gave me this shocked, impressed look. Slowly, Mom realized the dog wasn't her only problem. She stopped trying to bat Fleur away. She swung at me, but the suit made her clumsy. I dodged easily, grabbing a new hold on the ceiling. Fleur, sensing a threat, about time, growled, the dark hair around her neck fluffing out. This is kidnapping, Mom shrieked. Dad slowly shook his head. I guess so, Minerva, or we just resolved a criminal interference with our airlock in a way that kept everyone safe. You'll have to take that up with the nearest magistrate. Oh, good one, Dad. Every nation and planet considered messing with airlocks a big crime. Mom kept circling her arms, trying to back up to the kitchenette. She was almost cute like this. You small man, you were always jealous of me, always trying to keep me down. Well, the joke's on you because I'm free and I'm someone now. My crew will burn down that airlock to get me. Ken? Ken? She turned away from us and held a hand to about where her ear was, like it would clear up her signal. Ken, get me out of here. No, just shoot it. You got it open once. Wow, did I wish I could hear Ken's side of this conversation. Dad swam up to Floor, who gave him a quick look before continuing to growl at Mom. He fluffed the bristly hair on Floor's back. Juno, go to the controls. I watch our guest. I huffed. It was way more likely to hit back. You need me here. No, he turned and gave me a slight smile. I need you to work the comms. Was he serious? I almost didn't hear the rest of his words. Tell the other ship we'll get their port authority director to ground safely. They can see we're sound enough to land. Yes, sir. I snapped a salute. You'll need to run the landing, too, he said, his eyes serious and full of import. I didn't waste time talking. I kicked my way up to the navigation console. You always spoiled her, Mom said. It looked like Ken was already trying to signal us. I just had to accept the connection. He was a reedy man, all neck and no chin. Yeah, Ken said, sounding tired and looking embarrassed. I heard all that. I awkwardly pulled myself into the pilot's chair and fumbled for the restraints. I'm going to land us. Your boss is safe. My report will say that the soft lock failed, retracting it. He gave me a sober look. We'll put it down as a rescue. Before me, the nose of our ship glided over Ceres, close enough now, before the sharp peaks seemed to be reaching for us. The harness clicked into place, and I took the controls. We continue with Water Baby by Tanya R. Moore. At night, Niobe can hear them singing, the ghostly kinfolk inhabiting the sea. Their voices rise from the deep and swell like a chorus of baby whales threading the tremulous wind. Their eerie song makes her tremble. Her heart flutters. Her skin tingles. She can't tell whether the soft cry bubbling up and spilling force from her throat is constricting fear or maddening delight. Dawn arrives, driving a splinter into her fragmented dreams. A knock at her door registers. Ma Etoufe, the 40-something Himba neighbor with the froggy eyes and thick-rimmed spectacles, brings a ratty basket piled with eggs from the communal chicken coop. The older woman hands it over, watching Niobe curiously as she doles out what's bound to be devastating news. The Lopez and Singh families left in the middle of the night. The rest of the Montoyas, too. The whole lot of them boarded the Coast Guard boat headed for the mainland. Niobe is still sleep-addled, still clad in her itchy-sleeved flannel pajamas. She veers into full wakefulness after a few seconds. Ma Etoufe's words sink in. Niobe curses under breath. Cowards, she scowls. The whole lot scurrying away from Calypso like thieves in the night. They could have at least talked it over with her. Not that it would have mattered. Not that how anyone felt about this whole mess would have changed. She kisses her teeth, but then she remembers her manners. She nods her thanks for the eggs. All right, heart slowly sinking, she tells the older woman. I'll remove them from the community registry. Niobe makes breakfast for two on autopilot. Eggs from Ma Atufe and catfish fresh from the night traps. She's at her mother's bedroom door, arm poised to knock softly when she realizes her mistake. She waits a beat before opening the door. Her mother isn't there. Charlene's bed is empty and neatly made. Niobe glances over at the desk by the window. Her mother's laptop is still plugged into the solar-powered charger, power battery indicator silently blinking green. 2 months. A strangled little whimper sticks in Niobe's throat. Niobe's mother was the first of the submerged village's residents to vanish. Charlene had left in her canoe to check on Calypso's shut-in residence one morning and never returned. Niobe rose around Calypso searching day after day to no avail. Her hope that her mother is somehow safe and sound is being steadily eaten away by the disappointment and dread creeping into her gut. Niobe straightens, drawing in a deep, shuddering breath. She swipes at her stinging eyes with her tightly fisted knuckles. Resolute, she closes her mother's bedroom door. Mid-morning, Niobe's canoe slices through the brackish waters of Calypso's back alleys. She repeats the arduous task of dipping her long paddle into the murky wet, one side, then the other, one side, then the other. Beads of sweat drip from her hairline to her brows, the salty wetness stinging her eyes and trickling down her glistening neck to the valley between her breasts. The cloying humidity intensifies as cumulonimbus clouds gather, obscuring the sun's merciless gaze. The indolent breeze echoes their empty promises of rain. She hums a wordless tune as the canoe glides past tall, silent buildings, half submerged in the seawater and entangled in mangroves and hairy sargasso. A month ago, these waterways were full of life, crowded with canoes, people, music, and a floating market where you could buy anything from alligator limbs to water distillers. Niobe longs for that noisy energy, the mishmash of language, music, flavors, the laughter, the chatter, the shrieks of raucous vendors hawking their shady wares. The silence is heavy, but Niobe knows the buildings aren't empty. She can't see them, but she can feel the furtive stares of the people living inside the semi-submerged structures, the ones who've yet to flee or be taken. Her brown brows crinkle, betraying her impatience. Her short dreadlocks quiver as she turns to cup her mouth and yells, "You can't live on the water yet fear the sea." No one comes outside. No one responds to her taunt. They're afraid. They're afraid for Niobe. They're afraid for themselves. Everyone knows by now. Something lurks deep within Calypso's waters. Something that makes people disappear. Doc Mali lives on the top floor of what was once the Yamanja Holistic Treatment Center. There are two towers. Sea moss carpets the outer walls of the towers, protruding from the water. A grand solarium dominates the east tower. The west tower houses many rooms, and this is where Doc Mali lives, plies her medicinal crafts, and consults her witchery bag of bones. Niobe rows towards the east tower. She sets a small package onto the balcony before hopping out of the boat. She ties the grab loop to one of the cement banisters before scooping up the package and entering the solarium. Beautiful chaos reigns inside. Blooming lotus, papyrus, and lily pads vie for breathing round inside an above-ground pond. Pots bearing a multitude of medicinal plants, herbs, and vegetables crown the shelves lining the walls, and multi-tiered planters hanging from the metal beams reinforcing the glass ceiling. The lush clash of scents is intoxicating. Niobe sets her packaging down and grabs a large watering can. She goes to the cylindrical contraption squatting in one corner of the balcony. She cranks the lever on the device. The distiller's yellow suction hose gulps seawater from below. The green output hose spits fresh water into the watering can. Niobe waters the plants, then returns the watering can. She picks up her package. Crossing the bridge between towers, she sets foot into the old witch's abode. It's warm inside her mentor's workroom. It smells like earthy spice and herbs. Dried bunches of rosemary, chamomile, sage, and lavender hang from the ceiling. Doc sits at her work table, her long white dreadlocks gathered into a loose ponytail frame her oval face. Her bright yellow tunic blazes in contrast to her nutmeg skin. Her long, slender fingers curl around the pestle she's using to grind dried roots in her mortar. Beads of sweat drip from her wrinkled brow. She hums lowly, her mouth twisted into a wry ghost of a smile. "Morning, Doc." Niobe sets the package onto the table before her elder. Fried green plantains and, she jerks her head in the general direction of the east tower, "I've watered your plants." "Thanks for saving me the trouble," Doc says with a toothy grin. "And thanks for the plantains, child." Doc sets the pestle into the mortar and picks up her stethoscope. Her wheelchair emits a soft whir as she navigates around the table. She brings it to a stop in front of Niobe. Doc eyes the younger woman critically. She pretends not to notice the way Niobe's eyes fixate on the witchery bag tied to her belt, resting in her lap. "You're looking a bit blue," Doc says. "Let me see." Niobe holds out her hand, shivering slightly as Doc examines the spaces between her fingers and traces the pattern of the veins on the back of her hand. "Take off your blouse," Doc commands. Niobe obeys. She hugs the back of the chair and leans forward so that Doc can get a good look at her back. She trembles as Doc's fingers trace a line down the left side of her spine, then up the right. The skin there is welted, forming two ridges on Niobe's back. "Feel that?" Doc asks. "Yeah." "Does it hurt?" Doc probes. "No," answers Niobe. "Just kind of prickles and feels like there's something icky stuck to my back." "Didn't your ma know anything about this?" Niobe shrugs, trying to sound tough. "It didn't start till she upped and disappeared." "I'll apply another poultice." Doc purses her lips and eases back in her wheelchair as Niobe puts her blouse back on, then returns the chair to its rightful place. She eyes Niobe intently. "You really have no idea what's causing this?" Niobe shrugs and swiftly changes the subject. "I came to see if you'll teach me, Doc. Will you teach me how to rattle the bones?" Late night comes, and Niobe can hear sea folk singing again. In her mind's eye, she can see them, dolphin-skinned humanoid creatures frolicking in the moonlight as they slip between curtains of sargasso in the murky sea. Their song is woeful and frantic. It fills her mouth and floods the gates of her brain. Something is wrong, she can tell. Something is terribly, terribly wrong, but Niobe doesn't understand what. In her bed, she burrows deeper under the covers and squeezes her eyes shut sternly willing her tense muscles to relax. When she finally drifts off to sleep, she dreams of her mother's body submerged in black water, hair limp, eyes hollow and devoid of life. Niobe awakens with a start. Her shoulders shake, her lips quiver. She weeps inconsolably in the dark. Come morning, Ma Etoufe sets out for the mainland. This village is done for. The older woman's fingers curl around Niobe's upper arm. Your ma, our mayor, is missing. Everyone's leaving. Come with me, pleads Ma Etoufe. My daughter can help us both get a fresh start on the mainland. Niobe can't give a name to the emotion raging inside her. It's hot, scalding, and violent. Honestly, she's tempted to punch the older woman in the face for even suggesting such a thing. But Ma Etoufe's done nothing to deserve that. Instead, she gently extricates herself from the kind woman's grasp. I'm not leaving this place, not until I find my ma. Maybe the sea knows best. Life once crawled up out of the ocean. Maybe the sea is simply taking back its own. Ma Etoufe lightly pats Niobe's cheek. Take care. The older woman gathers up her bags and departs without ever looking back. Days pass. The remaining denizens of Calypso either flee to the village or disappear. The mainland looms ominously, uncharted and incomprehensible territory. When not out on the water searching, Niobe spends her time on her mother's laptop, learning about the world beyond Calypso. Nothing she learns makes her feel in any way inclined to become a part of that scene. She longs for the days when Calypso was bustling with people and their noise, music, and laughter. She longs for her mother's easygoing, comforting presence. She longs for the salty wetness of the deep blue sea. Niobe tethers her boat to the rotting escalator railing of Doc Molly's building. Her nerves jangly with determination and anticipation, she takes the stairs up to the bridge between towers two at a time. Today's the day, she's decided. The old witch is going to teach her how to consult the bones. Today, come hell or high water. She crosses the threshold to Doc's workroom. She stops, uneasiness tightening into a fist inside her chest. Doc, she calls out, are you here? She notices Doc's empty wheelchair upended behind the work table. Unnerved, she approaches the work table. Her gaze swoops down to a thick booklet stuffed with old newspaper clippings. She picks up a clipping. It's over 100 years old, from a few years after the floodwaters swallowed the peninsula once known as Florida. The article features a hazy photo of two women, survivors of the epic disaster. Niobe recognizes a much younger Doc Molly. Then her blood runs cold. The other woman in the photo is her own mother, Charlene, and she doesn't seem to have aged a day in over a century. The sound of movement from the doorway startles Niobe. The clipping slips from her fingers, fluttering to the floor as her gaze clashes with Doc Martin's bemused stare. A tied handkerchief covers Doc Molly's mouth and nose. Her right arm is held high, a smoking sensor swinging from her curled fingers. Doc, what's going on? Niobe doesn't get to finish her question. Her tongue suddenly thickens, swelling up inside her mouth. Her strangled breath hitches on the aroma of whatever's burning, sage, parsley, something that smells like the burning body of a peony wally that flies too close to a halogen lamp. Her brain is still processing this as the room tilts and her body hits the floor. Darkness slams down, eclipsing her mind. Niobe awakens. She's sitting on an old wooden chair, semi-submerged in brackish water. She tries to move, but her hands and feet have been bound with thick ropes. "I wouldn't do that if I were you," Doc Malley's gravelly voice comes from across the room. It reacts to movement. That's how it locates prey. I can't guarantee it wouldn't hunt even you. Niobe's head turns. She eyes the older woman, who stands hunched in a far corner, occupying the closest dry spot on the downward sloping floor. Parking garage? Niobe briefly wonders how quickly, switches gears. Right now, she's got bigger fish to fry. Doc Malley is no longer holding the smoking sensor. Instead, she cradles a large jar filled with something dark Niobe can't quite make out under one arm. The jar emits a low thrumming sound, like a drum beat punctuating the stagnant air. Niobe swallows the growing unease clogging her throat and makes a half-hearted stab at sounding nonchalant. "What's up, Doc?" Doc Malley snorts derisively. She puts her thumb and forefinger in her mouth and blows. An ear-splitting whistle fills the air, the echoes reverberating throughout the lower reaches of the tower. The black water at the deeper end surges. In the poor light, Niobe's narrowed eyes make out the shape of something rising up from the murky wet. Seaweed-like snarls of drenched black hair, a gray, bluish, human-like forehead, eyes aglitter with quicksilver sclera and inky irises fixate warily on the spot where Doc Malley stands. The creature opens its maw, emitting an agitated, inhuman squeal. Niobe catches a glimpse of a mouthful of raggedy teeth. As the creature draws closer, a prescient kind of instinct sends a shudder of recognition shooting down her spine. Her eyes start stinging, and that lump in her throat surges back upwards with a vengeance, raw and cutting, like the crude edge of an old knife. "No," she whispers tremulously, with a convulsive shake of her head. "Please, God, no." "You catch on so quickly," Doc delivers a sinister snicker before sobering, then sounding almost regretful. "I always liked that about you." "Ma!" Niobe cries out, beseeching eyes following the creature as it treads the water of the surface, back and forth, back and forth. Its ravenous glaze, sharpened by a predatory intelligence, cuts Niobe to the quick. It betrays no sign that it knows her, not like a mother ought to know her daughter. Instead, it sees only prey. Niobe's heart cracks, and she can feel it splintering into a thousand pieces as a new kind of fear begins clawing its way into her gut. "What did you do to my ma?" Niobe spits confused betrayal and venom. "What the hell did you do?" "Look at me," Doc Malley says, removing her face covering. "I don't look a day over 40, and I no longer even need that infernal wheelchair." Niobe stares wordlessly at her mentor. Doc Malley, looking decades younger than she did only days ago, makes a tss sound with her tongue and teeth. She seems oddly let down by the fact that Niobe doesn't understand. "It's blood," Doc Malley says, a guttural laugh erupting from deep inside her throat. "If simply drinking its blood does all this, Can you even imagine what eating this flesh might do? She holds the jar up in the air, and in the dim light, Niobe can finally see what's inside. Suspending in clear liquid, the sea creature's still beating heart. Niobe's stomach turns. The creature in the water reacts violently, squealing and thrashing about. Doc Molly laughs, and she laughs the hideous sound, making Niobe's blood boil and boil. It stays close because I have its heart, the older woman grins. I feed it a regular supply of human flesh, and being of use to me gives meaning to its existence. What more could it possibly want? Something inside Niobe's soul breaks with an almost audible snap. She doesn't remember ripping her way out of the ropes or upending the wooden chair, but the next thing she knows, propelled by blind rage and grief, she has both hands grabbing and squeezing Doc Molly's scrawny neck. Gagging and choking, the old woman loses her grasp on the jar. Its thick glass cracks as it hits the ground and rolls down the concrete surface and into the water. Wild-eyed, Doc Molly shoves Niobe aside and lunges after the jar. Niobe loses her balance and lands on her ass in the water. The pain barely registers. Doc Molly flails wildly in the frothing water, screaming in agony, and the creature bites into flesh, breaking bone and dragging her down into the water. The murk turns a cloudy crimson, swallowing Doc Molly's screams in a single gulp. In the jarring silence that follows, Niobe can only sit there in the water, heaving and trembling, while bawling wordlessly as the creature that was once her mother resurfaces, clutching the broken jar containing its heart close to the chest. It eyes Niobe watchfully, and Niobe isn't sure whether she only imagines the nearly imperceptible nod it gives her before retreating into the deep, dark, wet. A warm breeze buffets the air as the sun goes down, and darkness begins to blanket the deserted corpse of Calypso. Listless, Niobe slowly rows homeward, swamped by the sad certainty that there won't be anyone waiting for her there. The sea folk, they come out again at night. Song no longer frantic, they call Niobe to the deep. This time, she shucks off her pajamas and takes the stairwell down to the 13th floor. She dives head first into the brackish water. She is welcomed by a high-pitched, inhuman squeal. Niobe follows the sound. She swims out of the building, down the street, and dives into the depths of the wide open sea. She never looks back. This is Laura Waterman, volunteer reader for Sun Sounds of Arizona, reading science fiction.
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1: Hello, this is Wallace Kleindienst, volunteer reader for Sun Sounds of Arizona, and welcome to Rolling Stone. We'll be reading today from the September issue of Rolling Stone magazine, and we start out with Random Notes, Pop Culture's Surprisingly Family Ties. Apple TV's Brothers supposes that Matthew McConaughey and Woody Harrelson are siblings. They've never done a DNA test, but Woody Harrelson and Matthew McConaughey have reason to believe they might be half-brothers. Years ago, McConaughey's mom let slip that she had known Harrelson's dad, possibly in a biblical sense, during a period of estrangement from her husband, which just happened to be 9 months before Matthew McConaughey was born. The actors think it explains why they look alike, have incredible chemistry in projects like the series The True Detective, and have an odd magnetic pull towards each other. That possible genetic link is a basis of their new show, where they play fictionalized versions of themselves trying to live together. If they are indeed related, they're not the only stars with unexpected connections, and here's some more. Nancy Cartwright and Sabrina Carpenter. Nancy Cartwright, who's been the voice of Bart Simpson for four decades, is Sabrina Carpenter's aunt. When the pop star was a kid, she stayed at Nancy Cartwright's home in Los Angeles as she tried out for TV shows, and her aunt helped her find an agent. Keith Morrison and Matthew Perry. NBC wrote out some large checks to one family throughout the 1990s and 2000s since Dateline anchor Keith Morrison was stepfather to the Friends star Matthew Perry. Perry was just 11 when Keith Morrison married his mother, and they remained very close until Perry's tragic death from a drug overdose in 2023. George Wendt and Jason Sudeikis. Cheers, Norm Wendt and Ted Lasso Sudeikis are two of TV's most beloved characters, and the men who played them are much beloved to each other. The late Wendt was Sudeikis' uncle. He made a career in the arts seem plausible, Sudeikis said. Al Roker and Lenny Kravitz. They took very different paths to fame, but the Weathermen and the Rock Guard are second cousins once removed, meaning their grandfathers were cousins. All I know is I'm going with it, Al Roker said back in 2011. Kid thinks it's cool. Tom Hanks and Fred Rogers. Not only did Tom Hanks portray children's TV icon Mr. Rogers in the 2019 film A Beautiful Day in the Neighborhood, but it turns out that they're also related. The link is German immigrant Johannes Medford, who was born back in 1732 and is a 5 times great-grandfather of both Tom Hanks and Fred Rogers. Ludacris and Richard Pryor. Ludacris never had the chance to meet Richard Pryor before the comics legend's death in 2005, but their second cousins once removed, the rapper's maternal great-great-grandparents are also Pryor's great-grandparents. Guess talent runs in the family. Moving ahead in Random Notes. The private chef who tells it like it is, Olivia Tiedemann, has translated her unvarnished New York attitude into social media fame and a new cookbook. Olivia Tiedemann gets flipped off everywhere she goes, at parties and grocery stores, even when she's walking down the street. But it's no sign of disrespect. The one-finger salute is her biggest calling card, a profane habit that built her a social media fandom 5 million followers deep. One time I was walking late at night and somebody honked at me and gave me the finger. I was like, yep, and kept walking, Tiedemann, age 29, says. She says, it's how we say hello to each other at this point in time. It's been 3 years since Olivia Tiedemann first posted a chaotic vlog of herself cooking dinner at her job as a private chef in the Hamptons, East Coast playground for the rich and famous. The video traded the genre's typical easy breezy style for a mashup of clips where flames rose, expletives flew, and Tiedemann flipped the bird towards the camera at every opportunity. This fuck you energy turned Tiedemann into an overnight star, netting her first million followers 1 month to the day after she posted that viral video. Now the September 15th release of her debut cookbook entitled Eat, in parentheses, like, close parentheses, The Rich, is a milestone moment in Tiedemann's career, the first time she's tried to translate her viral success into a tangible offering of her expertise and a demonstration of her personal growth. When I first started making videos, I was upset at the time, Tiedemann says. I was going through this whole new world that was my job. I matured a little bit, but I try to keep the fire on. You just can't be an angsty little shit all the time. Tiedemann and I are on a food crawl through Bay Bridge, Brooklyn, the neighborhood where she grew up. Although she has been back in years, at our first stop, the Palestinian restaurant named Tanoreen, T-A-N-O-R-E-E-N. We're greeted immediately by the owner, who kisses Tiedemann on the cheek before announcing, "I ordered ahead for you." The second eldest of four siblings, Tiedemann grew up a block away from the restaurant, raised by her construction worker father and chef mother. The brash attitude that's attracted fans on social media didn't win her points at home. She had an often contentious relationship with her mom that complicated her curiosity about cooking. "It felt embarrassing almost to tell my mother, 'I want to be a chef too,'" Tiedemann says. Tiedemann went through several phases before her private chef days. When she was only 15, she helped sell, illegally, weed lollipops from roving trucks in Manhattan. There was a stint in the fast fashion store Brandy Melville, where she learned about business and drugs that start with C, before she walked out the door one day and never returned. In high school, she skipped so many classes her senior year that she never got a diploma. Instead of going to college, she backpacked abroad for months. It was her first restaurant job that convinced her to enroll in culinary school. By age 24, Tiedemann was head chef of an Italian restaurant on Staten Island. But when the menu shifted from upscale to more standard fare, Tiedemann started to lose interest. "I don't want to fucking make penny vodka. I don't," she says. "There's no amount of money that would have me sitting in a place doing that." Soon enough, she quit cooking entirely. Tiedemann was working as a production assistant on films in upstate New York when she got a call from a staffing agency looking for a private chef for a Hamptons household. "The job was everything I ever wanted as a chef," Tiedemann says. That it led to social media stardom was an unexpected bonus. She said, "Who would have thought that there could be a whole world right out on the other side of it? Hamptons food content is an entire genre, one where private chefs act as ever-smiling experts who can grill and sous vide and plate surprise dinners for 20 without breaking a sweat." Tiedemann's first video flew in the face of these rules. She mixed curses and clashing pans with unserious captions like saying a perfectly medium rare steak had big dick energy, or starting videos with "Good morning, motherfuckers." Her early clips were posted without her client's knowledge, but she gained followers so quickly on TikTok that she had to confess what she'd been up to. Luckily, the family found it as funny as she, and her growing audience did so too. Eat Like the Rich is a user-friendly guide that blends some of Tiedemann's best-known recipes, challah French toast, with cooking advice, no plastic ever. Like her, it's full personality, including recipes for fuck desserts and salads that don't suck. Tiedemann says the book feels like proof her path to cooking, however twisty, was the right one to follow. And now the most badass thing she can do is throw up a middle finger and stick with it. "I want to be a chef forever. Losing touch with that would be like losing touch with myself. so I never want to stop being a chef, Tiedemann says. And if I ever do, I'm probably morphing into some little shit and somebody better stop me. Well, we wrap up Random Notes with the following. Shania Twain, don't be something you're not. The singer Shania Twain wrote an album about life before superstardom. She looks back at her childhood, Nashville, and her career as a trendsetter. Shania Twain is turning back the clock. On her new album, Little Miss Twain, the 61-year-old artist connects the dots between Shania, the superstar, and the young girl who sang Marty Robbins and Freddie Fender covers in motel bars in her native Canada. My first top 10 hit was when I was 30 years old. From the age of 6 all the way up to then is this whole gap of my life and my music that nobody knows about, Twain says. The theme of the album is me catching everybody up on who I am as a whole. But Twain, who opened all of 12 of Harry Styles' Wembley Stadium concerts this summer in London, isn't doing it alone. Little Miss Twain features guest appearances by Tanya Tucker, The War and Treaty, Ronnie Wood, and even Josh Homme. Producer Zach Dawes came to Shania Twain with the idea of having the Queens of the Stone Age leader on Faded Blue Jeans. He said, "Josh is a fan. I really hear him on this with you." Twain recalls, "I said, are you crazy? I would love that. I'm a rocker, you know. I'm a late 80s rocker." Now the interview. Little Miss Twain is an autobiographical album rooted in your formative years in Timmins, Ontario. What was it like growing up there in Canada? Twain, Little Miss Twain is a reflection on the whole journey of a pre-recording artist. It's the songwriter trying to eventually make it to Nashville around that big round conference table. Why did it take so long for you to write this record? Twain, often if I'm missing my hometown or I'm missing nature, it's great therapy to sit with my guitar and just ramble on about the place I love, or the jeans that just no matter how much they've fallen apart, they're still one of my favorite pair of jeans, you know. That's where the song Faded Blue Jeans comes in. Being 17 and rolling around in the grass with my boyfriend. Things maybe my parents wouldn't have been happy that I was doing. The song Northern Town has a detailed Dairy Queen order in it. Is that from your childhood? Twain, I want people to taste the flavors and smell the air and be there, so I did my best to describe what it was like back then. We would go out target shooting or rabbit snaring or something out in the woods, and my dad would stop at the bar on the way home, and we'd sit in the car and wait until he had a beer. Then before driving us home, my dad would say, "I'm taking you to Dairy Queen, so remember, we don't have to talk about stopping for a beer." Your parents died in a car accident when you were just 22. How much of that experience informs this new album? Twain, I moved to Toronto, Canada right after my first little Canadian tour, and I was just 20. All my other friends were in college and university, and I'm working in the local bars in Toronto, which is a pretty big deal compared to Timmins, Ontario. But then my parents

a song like Any Man of Mine. For example, just to make a point, I was just talking about myself. I always say be original. And if it's not you to be broad-minded, then don't be broad-minded. Don't be something you're not. Ella Langley is having a moment not unlike yours in the 90s. Do you see any of yourself in Ella Langley's success? Twain, I see Ella as an authentic songwriter. She sounds original. That's already a bonus, right? So we already can hear the difference, and she really does seem very unapologetic. That commands respect. I sense that in her aura, and in her persona, and the way she delivers a song. I believe what she's saying. You opened all 12 of Harry Styles' Wembley Stadium shows this summer. How did you two meet, Twain? We met at a backstage event, and we just chatted, exchanged numbers, and Harry said, "Is my mother's birthday coming up? Would you mind phoning to my mom to wish her happy birthday?" One thing led to another, and he invited me to Coachella. We really came together at that moment as two artists who had already connected as two individuals. Next year marks 30 years of Come On Over. Do you still marvel at how that album shaped country music? Twain, it still surprises me that it has been considered an album that has reshaped country, because the country I grew up with threw me off the reality of what Nashville would have expected. It was like I was living in a time warp. I was writing and making this album that I thought was well within the margin of a Take This Job and Shove It, or Linda Ronstadt Records, or Fleetwood Mac. If anything, I didn't reshape it. I revived something that was already there, just in a contemporary way. And that ends the interview with Shania Twain. You can watch the full interview on Rolling Stone's Nashville Now podcast on YouTube. Well, we leave Random Notes and return next to National Affairs with the article, "These Democrats Want to Reclaim God from the MAGA Movement." Raphael Warnock is one of a growing number of progressives who don't think the party should cede spirituality to the religious right. An article by Nikki McCann Ramirez. In Notes on the State of Virginia, Thomas Jefferson's half-almanac, half-philosophical exploration, published in 1785, the founding father and future president grapples with the implications of mixing various religions and faith traditions into one unified nation, and the decision to exercise religious rule, to excise religious rule from governance. The legitimate powers of government extend to such acts only as are injurious to others, Jefferson writes. But it does me no injury for my neighbor to say there are 20 gods or no god. It neither picks my pocket nor breaks my leg. But nearly 250 years after Jefferson wrote the words that broke with the old empire and planted the seeds of a new empire, the question of what God our political class serves is weighing heavily as Americans celebrate the anniversary of our republic. The arena of religious politics, of faith as a basis for governing ideology, has been a decidedly Republican-dominant battleground since the rise of the evangelical movement in electoral politics in the 1970s. A growing number of Democrats are realizing it doesn't have to be that way, especially as the United States contends with perhaps its most sacrilegious golden calf presidency in history. Folks on the right often behave as if their own religion, as if they are the chief interpreters of the meaning of Christian faith, the Reverend Raphael Warnock, a Democratic senator from the state of Georgia, tells Rolling Stone magazine. He says, the implications of that in this American moment, I think, are tragic. In 2021, Senator Warnock, a senior pastor at Atlanta's historic Ebenezer Baptist Church, became the first black senator from Georgia. He did so by leaning heavily into his role as a religious leader and steward of the faith community that once had been home to Martin Luther King Jr. Now Warnock's watching a whole new class of progressive Democrats
turn to their faith as a way to reconnect with disillusioned voters on everything from

0: immigration to economic policy. From Georgia to Texas, Iowa to Alaska, Democratic candidates are attempting to use their religious views as a bridge, as Warnock puts it, to connect with voters. At least three candidates in the 2026 midterm cycle have some form of ecclesiastical training. In Texas, Senate candidate James Tallarico is a former teacher and Presbyterian seminarian leaning on Jesus' command that his followers love thy neighbor as a central pillar of his campaign. In Iowa, Lutheran minister Sarah Trone Garrett is running for a seat representing the state's 3rd congressional district. In Alaska, Presbyterian pastor Matt Schultz leveled a challenge against the state's only congressional representative, a Republican. Others have no formal background as preachers or seminarians, but have embraced their backgrounds in faith as part of their political identity. What turns people off from religious people, from faith leaders, is when there's a vast disconnect between what they say and what they do, when there's a divide between their creeds and their deeds, Warnock explains, adding that Democrats can use their faith not by offering up fire and brimstone, but by describing the possibilities in this country for what it actually can be and laying out God's dream for humanity as a kaleidoscope picture of many colors and hues and shapes. One professed person of faith who is not doing that is Donald Trump. And it's worth taking a step back to consider what the fraught American moment described by Senator Warnock actually entails. Trump, who has used the office to enrich himself and his family in ways unimaginable to previous presidents, openly questions if he's going to heaven, even as he posts AI-generated photos comparing himself to Jesus Christ. Trump embraces religious fervor around his presidency from the evangelical right. In a speech before the Conservative Faith and Freedom Coalition's annual conference in late June, Trump claimed his movement had saved religion, asserting that the radicals on the left wanted to celebrate America's 250th anniversary by driving God from our public square once and for all. Americans are growingly increasingly skeptical of his sincerity. The number of Americans who view Trump as not at all religious has spiked since 2020. His favorability is sliding among Christians, particularly Christians of color. Recent polling has found that about half of evangelicals think the president's war with Iran and treatment of migrants do not align with Christian values. As the primary season ends and candidates begin hunkering down for the final electoral stretch, many congressional hopefuls are calling out the hypocrisy of the religious right. I think Democrats make a mistake when they cede the faith and values space to the right, especially since, in more instances than not, it seems to me that Republicans have got the faith wrong, Warnock says. This is a moral moment, and we need people of faith, not just Christians, but people of various faith traditions and people who claim no faith tradition at all, but are people of moral courage, to stand up and assert the covenant that we have with one another as an American people. I have a kind of freedom because while I love doing this job, I'm not in love with politics, I'm in love with change, Warnock adds. My faith is not a weapon, it's a bridge. It's an invitation to be in conversation with me and me with you as we try to figure out what it means to be human and what it means to be an American in this moment and what is it that we can build together. Such is the case of Cliff Johnson, a civil rights lawyer and Sunday school teacher running as a Democrat in Mississippi's deep red 1st congressional district. I think all the time about how we can use the shared language of faith to talk about hard things, Cliff Johnson says. In his view, Christ made following his teachings pretty simple. Love God and love your neighbor. Who's your neighbor? The answer is everybody. And that causes me to tell my friends on the left, look, guys, we can't hate people, right? We can be mad at people and then say, come join us. If you hate people, you know they know you hate them. This is a moral moment. We need people of faith and courage to stand up, Warnock says. In the caustic isolationist politics of the current age, the notion of strength through community building feels radical, Cliff Johnson says. And as a candidate, Sunday school teacher, and law professor, he tries to impress upon people that the only way to find common understanding is to develop the muscles to stay in the room with people with whom you disagree. Community is a potential balm to the divisiveness of modern political discourse is a theme echoed by many of the Democrats running on faith. Sarah Trone Garrett worked as a chaplain in an emergency room in Philadelphia before moving to Iowa and taking a position in the Des Moines Area Religious Council, a community aid network. Now Sarah is running for Congress in a ruby red district. She says, "I've got to be a pastor to the whole community." The candidates also agree on one critical point. Their religion is not a campaign strategy or a political weapon, but an innate part of who they are as people. "My faith is what motivates me to do hard things and show up for my community," Sarah Trone Garrett explains. "When I speak out from a perspective of faith about the issues, it's because that's what my faith teaches, that I'm there to help. We feed the hungry, we help the sick, we welcome the stranger, we care for those who need help." The budding wave of religious progressives can all, at least loosely, be linked historically to the principles of the social gospel, an American Protestant social movement of the 19th century that attempted to address social ills, things like poverty, disease, racial and social inequality, and pollution, through Christian principles. It was not particularly well unified, which is why you've probably never heard of it, and its priorities and character varied from state to state and diverged widely on issues. But it did create an undercurrent of religious, social, and economic progressivism that endured into the modern age and continues to transcend specific denominations. Among different religious communities, non-religious people, there's just a lot of common ground that we have, Sarah Trone Garrett says of her own faith journey. She adds, "Most Americans want people to succeed. They want kids to be fed and folks to have health care. For some folks, their motivation for that is not religious, but we can come together for the results." Senator Warnock points to the desire for more morality and principled politics in an age where the most dominant political figure in the world, Donald Trump, seems to embrace self-serving corruption at the expense of Americans. "Religion shows up in many ways," Warnock says. "It does a lot of good in the world and a lot of evil, quite frankly, in the name of religion, in the name of Christianity. There were plenty of Christians who were on the wrong side of the slavery question. They were on the wrong side of the Jim Crow segregation question." In other words, talk is cheap. "I don't think that people are necessarily impressed or unimpressed by your creeds. I think what matters is your deeds," Warnock says. He adds, "If you can center the faith in a way that is focused on love, that's focused on justice, that's focused on community, that's focused on trying to center people who are on the margins, then yeah, I think the people in the country is ready to hear from those kinds of people." None of this is to say that Democrats are anywhere close to dominating the arena of religious politics. Republicans are embracing new orthodoxies seemingly on a daily basis. Vice President J.D. Vance, a presumptive candidate for the 2028 presidential race, is currently on a book tour promoting his latest memoir on his conversion to Catholicism, The Right-Wing Faith Tradition de Jure. Vance and other recent Catholic converts have found themselves in a bit of a pickle, given that the still relatively new American Pope, Leo XIV, has made abundantly clear that the Catholic Church and its teachings do not endorse many of the policies endorsed by the Trump administration, particularly on issues of foreign policy and immigration. Trump and his vice president have repeatedly sparred in public with Pope Leo, with Vance at one point instructing the head of the Catholic Church to be careful when commenting on matters of theology. "What it shows is that what he's committed to is his political agenda," Warnock says, of J.D. Vance. If the church gets in the way, he'll run roughshod over that as well. It's really striking, and it's a clear embodiment of hubris and arrogance. In Alaska, Matt Schultz is a child of a Catholic priest and a Catholic nun who were excommunicated after falling in love. Matt Schultz himself is a Presbyterian minister. I've always looked at religion as sort of a funny, quirky little thing, and I love my faith tradition, but I also recognize that we make mistakes. He says, pointing to his parents continuing to live a life of faith and love, despite perhaps making mistakes. Both he and Senator Warnock describe the right's treatment of Christ's teaching as a blatant case of identity theft. They've taken the name Jesus and twisted it into a horrible tool of oppression, Matt Schultz says. People are smarter than this administration gives them credit for. And when you say we're Christians, but then you turn around and harm people and take health care away from the sick and take food away from hungry children, people smell bullshit. They say, no, you're contradicting the very faith tradition that you're claiming is on your side. It remains to be seen what amount of success these candidates will have in the November election. While Warnock is not on the ballot this year, his fellow Georgia Senator John Ossoff, also a Democrat, is facing re-election and is visiting pulpits across the state to preach a populist economic message. Tallarico is facing a close race in Texas against State Attorney General Ken Paxton, whose wife is divorcing him on grounds of biblical adultery. Trone Garrett's prospective district in Iowa was nearly won by Trump back in 2024 and is currently held by a Republican. Matt Schultz in Alaska suspended his campaign in mid-July after much of the state party rallied around independent candidate Bill Hill. And Johnson is throwing an electoral Hail Mary in his Mississippi district. All of these candidates understand that trust in the Democratic Party is at a historic low. In the aftermath of a demoralizing loss in 2024, faith in the ability of the party establishment to react to the excesses of the Trump administration and deliver for its voters is all but gone. People are seeing the rank corruption that's going on right now, and they're wondering, is there anybody who's for real? Is there anybody whose beliefs are based in something other than just being another transactional politician? Warnock says, when the institutions that are supposed to protect and defend Americans and their communities fail again and again, it's natural to return to the moral compasses and social creeds of faith as a guiding social political force. It's a principle that Warnock and many candidates walking along a similar path are centering. It's not my creeds that I take to that work. It's not the orthodoxy of my particular faith. It's really the values of my faith, Warnock says. He finishes by adding, it's justice making, centering love and love of humanity, truth telling, empathy, compassion, and the ability to look in the eyes of your neighbor and see a glimpse of your own humanity. You're tuned in to Sun Sounds of Arizona, and you're listening to Rolling Stone. Well, we leave national affairs, and now we turn to the 25 most influential creators of 2026. Creators' impact on the culture is growing, precipitating a new definition of what it means to be influential online. For this list of 25, we left out well-known names whose empires have made content largely an afterthought, focusing instead on those who have become industry leaders and entertainment darlings, and go-to experts on the platforms that made them stars. Curated using a combination of stats, submissions, votes, and vibes, here are the most influential creators of 2026. Last week, we read the first 14 creators of 2026, and we now turn to number 15, Dave Jorgensen, whose genre is the news. When Dave Jorgensen first launched the Washington Post TikTok account in 2019, the brand had such a small digital presence that he had to inform some viewers of the newspaper's existence, but his content transformed how national outlets approached social media. Now running an independent account, Local News International, Dave Jorgensen, age 35, is changing how creators think about journalistic ethics. Influence is responsibility, he says. Number 16, Reese Feldman, genre, the film. For Reese Feldman, age 28, becoming Hollywood's secret weapon involved taking out a lot of trash. The creator and interviewer got his start as a production assistant on The Marvelous Miss Maisel, using downtime to make behind-the-scenes vlogs. Now Feldman captures the kind of social content for major studios, bridging the gap between esteemed filmmakers and online audiences. My content's trying to make entertainment a bit more relatable, Feldman says, a bit less gate-kept. Number 17, Tina Younger, whose genre is cooking. When Tina Younger posted her first videos back in 2020, she most wanted people to see the techniques that she picked up at culinary school. Now Younger, age 24, is one of the premier chefs on TikTok, with a footprint so distinct people can go viral for messing up her signature mac and cheese. Through it all, Younger's biggest goal has remained keeping her recipes budget-friendly, remembering her own experience with food insecurity. I know what it's like to not know when your next meal is coming, Tina says. Number 18, Jen Hamilton, whose platform is lifestyle. Labor and delivery nurse Jen Hamilton's evangelical upbringing inspired her first viral post in the early months of Trump 2.0. I made a video where I read from Matthew 25, where Jesus says how we should care for the people, says Jen Hamilton, age 35, and then just flashed the celebrations people are having about SNAP being defunded and deporting immigrants. She's raised hundreds of thousands of dollars to donate while posting cutting videos about parenthood, divorce, and life in the hospital. Number 19, Inanna, spelled A-N-A-N-I-A, whose platform is commentary. What is influence if it's not the ability to use a mononym? Inanna, age 26, is a comedian, Broadway performer, and host of the short-form talk show Gaydar, spelled G-A-Y-D-A-R. Since she started posting videos 6 years ago, she's become known for her extemporaneous nighttime advice and stylized drag performances. I used to be really anxious about being siloed, but the best thing for me right now is putting good things out there and letting people catch up, Inanna says. I know that I'm that bitch now. Number 20, Grace Reiter, R-E-I-T-E-R, platform sketch comedy. This sketch comedian's humor facilitates between gross, absurd, and completely real. Reiter, age 25, is one of the breakout stars of sketch comedy troupe American High Shorts. But she captured true internet devotion after making a 40-minute, low-budget Hunger Games parody called The Hunger Games, But Better. Reiter says her comedy strength often comes from its earnest and relatable origins. A lot of times I'm making things to be like, we all think like this, right? Reiter says. Number 21, Cyrus Vesey, spelled V-E-Y-S-S-I, whose platform is beauty. Child of immigrants, non-binary, queer. When a commentator on one of Cyrus Vesey's videos makes a cheap joke, assuming those qualities meant that they were estranged from their parents, Cyrus's video sharing a cocktail with her father hit 6 million views overnight. Now Cyrus, age 32, is a self-appointed, funny, bougie, gay uncle who loves to talk about skincare, beauty, and fashion, and loves to start real conversations. I can crack a joke and you'll laugh, and now I'll have your attention, they say. Number 22, Atiya, spelled A-T-I-Y-A, Alcott, whose platform is fashion. Her videos begin with a declaration. My name is Atiya Walcott, and I'm incredibly fashionable. Walcott, age 32, has become synonymous with a high-budget music video approach to fashion content, making her videos fodder for constant imitation. She says her breakout moment happened after she started using her platform to infuse joy into online fashion culture. Says Walcott, I'm tired of trying to look as thin as possible. I want to shake my ass. We move on to 23. Pooja, spelled P-O-O-J-A, Tripathi, spelled T-R-I-P-A-T-H-I, whose platform is comedy. There's high production value, and then there's Brooklyn Coffee Shop. Pooja Tripathi, age 33, started the show as a sketch of an unaffected Brooklyn barista with appalling customer service, where she's also played the customer. Now it's a Webby Award-winning digital series, complete with a full film crew, directors, and guest stars like Padma Lakshmi, Kumali Nanjiani, and Becky G. And it's not just for New Yorkers. She says, we have a big audience anywhere there's a Brooklyn to be had. Number 24, Lee Serrano, platform comedy. When most people have a bad day, they hope tomorrow is better. But New Jersey bartender Lee Serrano tells her followers exactly how her day went wrong, from killing time at work to beefing with her friend's man. This storytelling lens earned her a meteoric rise over the past year, and she's still trying to wrap her head around it. I don't know what's going on, and I'm not going to pretend I do, says Serrano, age 29. Influencing is being open and allowing people to see a little bit of themselves in you. And finally, number 25, Chan and Jamal, their platform comedy. Chantel and Jamal Morant's first sketch to go viral was the hoodie video, which featured Chantel, age 36, stealing her husband Jamal's sweatshirts, then lightly twerking her way off screen. It's definitely based on true events, says Jamal, age 38, laughing. The same can be said for most of their content, which has expanded from relationships to parenting since having their daughter, Solili. Their newest venture is a mock documentary series, which Chantel describes as like Modern Family, but with us. Next, we move on to explore the world of Hassan Piker. The chat, why is everyone scared of Hassan Piker? Hassan Piker's incendiary clips about Israel have brought flack from both sides of the aisle. But what he wants, he says, is to make people listen. An article by Josh Ellis. The first time I met Hassan Piker, he's meant to be 5,000 miles away. Dude, I'm supposed to be in London right now, says Piker, the leftist political commentator and controversial magnate, sitting on the back patio of his Los Angeles townhouse. He's dressed in his standard work uniform of blazer and tie, having just clocked out after another shift in the content mines, gabbing about news and politics for his 3 million followers on Twitch. I generally did not expect this to happen, Piker says. It's very shitty. Months earlier, Piker had planned a trip to Britain that included a panel at SXSW London and a speech at the Oxford Union. But 48 hours before his flight, he got a text from his uncle, Cenk Uygur, a fellow commentator who was also going on the trip. I'm at the airport, Piker remembers Uygur telling him. They said my visa's been revoked. Piker checked his email. Sure enough, Piker's visa had been canceled too. He read the message live on his stream to 30,000 viewers. Dear Hassan Dogan Piker, your UK, which is an electronic travel authorization, has been canceled. This is because your presence in the UK is not considered to be conducive to the public good. Just like that, he'd been travel banned. Piker, age 35, is no stranger to brouhahas, a self-described Marxist with an NSF MS Now vocabulary. He's become famous as a peddler of his incendiary takes, not so much moving the Overton window as throwing a brick through it. Among his greatest hits, American deserved 9/11. There's a lot we can learn from the Chinese Communist Party. Let the streaks soak in red capitalist blood. Most he'd later walk back, if not apologize for. But he's still been suspended from Twitch more times than he can count. I stream for 8 hours a day, 7 days a week, Piker says, shrugging. I'm going to say some dumb shit. But at the end of the day, we're talking about more than 10,000 hours of content, and they got like four quotes they keep hammering on to be like, this guy's a dangerous radical. That's fairly silly. Since October 7th, however, Piker's number one issue by far has been Gaza. He's a relentless critic of Israel, and he's garnered hundreds of headlines with quotes like, Hamas is 1,000 times better than Israel. Naturally, this has also led to accusations of anti-Semitism, which Piker calls ridiculous. I spent my whole life fighting anti-Semitism, he says, referring to his history-battling neo-Nazi online. Instead, he calls himself a proud anti-Zionist. And unfortunately, the way many Zionist institutions defend Israel is by calling their opposition anti-Semitic. Still, the UK ban surprised him. Piker has visited Britain several times, including just last year. But in the weeks leading up to this trip, several Jewish groups spoke out against him, calling him a terrorist sympathizer. For Piker, there's no doubt about what happened. He says, if you criticize Israel, your travel will be restricted. It's straight up fascism. The whole episode is pure Piker. To his fans and allies, including left populist politicians like Bernie Sanders and Alexandria Ocasio-Cortez, and the mostly young, mostly straight men who get their news from him every day, Piker is a matinee, handsome, progressive icon who's uniquely talented at translating radical left politics for the kind of Gen Z bros who think hegemony has something to do with the equinox, a Eugene Debs who deadlifts Abby Hoffman with abs. Recently, he's also been putting his materialistic framework into praxis, moving from promoting causes to promoting candidates and winning. But to his legions of enemies, from MAGA reactionaries to the Anti-Defamation League to mere centrist Democrats, Piker is a loudmouth extremist who's actively harming the country. Piker says he isn't too worried about the UK ban. I'm not like dying to go to the UK, he says, laughing. I don't really care. But my question is, who else is going to get barred? Is Ilhan Omar allowed into the country? Is AOC? What are the standards now? I think liberal democracy, he says, is cooked. That said, if he's being honest, it's not great for him either. I mean, the UK ban is not the only government-related issue I have, he says. He's alluding to the fact that in May, the U.S. Office of Foreign Assets Control reportedly began investigating a trip that he took to Cuba, ostensibly a humanitarian mission, but potentially a violation of U.S. sanctions, punishable by 20 years in prison. And for Donald Trump's Justice Department, a millionaire California socialist offers a pretty tempting target. Piker's job title is live streamer, but if you were born before, say, the year 2000, that might not fully explain what he does. I yap for a living, Piker says. A typical show features a deep dive on the day's headlines with his commentary interspersed, an interview or two with a newsmaker or expert, long-form cable news reports that he pauses for reactions, fun segments on sports or memes or pop culture, and whatever random jokes or TikToks people send in to the chat. It's AM talk radio for the ADH generation, or as Piker jokes, Rush Limbaugh for Zoomers. His day starts around 6 in the morning when he rolls out of bed and starts scrolling Twitter, Democracy Now!, Fox News. He drinks an espresso, takes his supplements, which include zinc, fish oil, and ashwagandha, in a kitchen full of build bars and a bumper sticker on the oven that says, "I heart being mad online." He drafts a rough outline for the show, then spends a couple of hours walking his dog and working out. Gotta maintain that muscle mass, Piker says. 35 is when your testosterone level starts declining. Then he showers and puts on a suit, downs an iced coffee or two, snaps a fit pic for Instagram, and sits down for another stream. The suits are a new development. It's partly because he's getting older, he says, and partly because he just thinks it looks cool. Now that I'm getting blasted into audiences that have never heard of me, there's some value in respectability politics. In other words, the Deborahs and the Karens who encounter him as a Fox News boogeyman might be more receptive if he's dressed up like a grown-up. One morning I watch him from just off camera. His office walls are full of samurai swords and revolutionary art, and his desk is littered with Zen cans and sugar-free Dr. Peppers. He pulls up a New York Times article on one of his three monitors and screen shares it to the stream. His assistant, Hannah, sits working on a laptop one room over while his 110-pound St. Bernard mix named Kaya lies next to him drooling. Piker, 6'4" and jacked, with Moscow glasses and thick brown beard that's graying at the corners, starts riffing on the Iran ceasefire and the housing bill while simultaneously juggling clips and keeping one eye on the infinitely scrolling chat. To the uninitiated, it's brain-melting sensory overload. Piker thrives on it. When I go live, everything else goes quiet. I'm just locked in. Piker says he's had a lot of offers from legacy media networks, but he has no interest in giving up his independence. He got an assistant only a year ago, and he's just starting to let her help produce the stream. Recently, he got a second camera so he can change angles, and it was a big thing to let me be in charge of that, his aide, Hannah, says. Afterwards, he sat me down and showed me a Charlie Rose interview. Like, I have notes for you. For a Marxist, Piker's job is about as pure capitalistic as it gets. He controls the means of production, and his profits are based entirely on the market. A subscription to his channel runs $6 per month with nearly 50,000 subscribers, minus Twitch's 30% cut. That's somewhere north of $2 million per year. His only business expenses are travel and his aide, Hannah. He doesn't run ads or do brand partnerships, though many have tried. I tell them to fuck off. On the other hand, a lot of advertisers might not want to partner with a guy who says that his favorite flag is Hezbollah's flag. The beauty of streaming is that Piker can set his own hours. The irony is that he works all the fucking time. It's been months since he took a day off, and even that was to do a photo shoot and record his weekly podcast entitled Fear Ampersand. He says he feels an obligation to show up for his fans who rely on him for their news the way other people do CNN or NPR. I view that as a very important responsibility, Piker says. As Piker's audience has grown, he's also become a target. The New York Post sent a drone to photograph his house. He says Fox News has someone whose sole job is to watch his stream and take notes. He jokes, "I'm like the news transgender or the war against Christmas." He claims to get hundreds of death threats a day, and he's been swatted multiple times, including one raid that ended with his aides, Hannah, in handcuffs. He worries about his safety, especially after the murder of Charlie Kirk, an acquaintance whom he has scheduled to debate just days after he was killed. "I try not to think about it," Piker says. "I do take measures, though. I will not elaborate on them." At the end of his stream, Piker is pretty white. He calls this time the dead zone. Usually he just eats dinner and crashes. But one night I tag along on a rare evening out to a party for the premiere of a film from his buddies at the Dirtbag Left podcast entitled Chapo Trap House. Piker could dominate a scene like this, but unlike his alpha bro online persona, in real life he's gentle, reserved, and a little bit awkward. He has a tendency to fiddle nervously with his fingernails and lapels. He spends a minute by the bar chatting with hack star and fan of the podcast, Hannah Einbender, then grabs a Sapporo beer and hits the back patio to talk to a friend about Graham Platner's implosion in Maine. After the screening, he congratulates the guys and takes a few selfies with fans. But when everyone else heads for the after party, Piker bows out. "I gotta head home," he says, checking his watch. "It's almost my bedtime. I have to stream in the morning." The next day, Piker's family is over. His mom lives nearby in an apartment that he got for her and his little brother, Murat, and sister-in-law live close as well. His dad, meanwhile, just flew in from Turkey, and they're all going on vacation to an undisclosed island. When Piker walks in, they're having breakfast on the patio, talking over one another in Turkish. "It could be a sitcom," his aide Hannah says. "They annoy him, but he loves him so much." Piker disappears upstairs to shower, and his dad, a retired corporate executive with a PhD in economics, who's written four books about European Union antitrust law, quickly makes himself scarce, but his mom sticks around. An architectural historian who specializes in 19th century Turkish interiors, his mom, Sedef Piker, is a supporting character on the stream, occasionally popping in the background with some mez or motherly wisdom. The chat calls her Anne, which is Turkish for mom. Sedef says she shares Piker's politics with a few exceptions. "I'm not in love with China like he is," she says. Sometimes she wishes he would tone it down or not joke so much. "I worry about him," she says. "The internet is a very savage place." But mostly she's happy he stopped posting so many shirtless pics in the bathtub. "I'm glad we moved from naked pictures to suits," she says. Piker's Twitch username is Hennesabai from the Turkish for Big Brother because he's like a big brother to his young fans. But he was Murat's Abai first. At one point, Piker overhears his brother Murat tell me about his old job as an aerospace engineer at Boeing. "I actually worked on VC-25B a little bit," his brother Murat says, the technical name for the new Air Force One. "Yeah," Piker butts in, "on the toilet. Don't let him act like he did anything cool." We'll have to end it right there on Hassan Piker, and we finish up today with reviews. A rising star's hopeful but hesitant debut. The artist is Sienna Spyro. The new album is Visitor on the Capitol label, 3 stars. Sienna Spyro called in a battalion of musicians for He's Not My Baby, I'm His, which comes midway into the British singer's debut. There are trumpets, guitars, saxophones, and trombones, plus 2 people on bass, 4 on cello, and nearly a dozen violinists. There are more players than years that Spyro, age 20, has been alive, but her voice is at the center of it all. The influence of all-time great singers, Frank and Nina and Etta, hovers over the album Visitor. Spyro records like they did, cutting most tracks in a single take with the instrumentalists in the room. But Spyro, who broke out with her hit ballad, Die on This Hill, doesn't always allow her writing to match the fever of her voice, as if she can't always find the right words or resist the urge to undercut them when they begin to feel too vulnerable. There's clearly a lot that she's still unpacking. On the song, He's Not My Baby, I'm His, a jazzy highlight about an entanglement with a man twice her age, Spyro sings, "No one feels quite as seen as when a child gets chosen." It's like a cutting line on a cutting song and a glimpse of how well Spyro can make candor and courageousness work for her when she isn't holding back. Well, that wraps up today's Rolling Stone. This is Wallace Kleindienst, volunteer reader for Sun Sounds of Arizona. I'll be back with you next week to read more about the September issue of Rolling Stone magazine. Thank you so much for listening.
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2: Hi, and thanks for joining me for Stories from the Phoenix New Times. I'm your Sun Sounds volunteer, Chip Hawbrook. First on this week's program, bitter fight over school vouchers defines the race for top educator. This story was written by Morgan Fisher and was posted on the Phoenix New Times website on September 15th. Arizona's controversial Empowerment Scholarship Account Program might no longer be on the ballot, but it's playing out in the race for the state's top public education official. This November may no longer be a referendum on ESAs, at least directly, but surrogates for each side of the issue are running for the state superintendent of public instruction, which oversees the program. On Tuesday evening, the two candidates, Democrat and longtime educator Teresa Leyva Ruiz and Republican State Treasurer Kimberly Yee, made it clear that the issue is still on the ballot by proxy. Both women called for the end of the under $2,000 automatic processing policy, but that's about as far as Yee's proposals went. Leyva Ruiz called for deeper reforms. Yee championed the state's ESA program since its early days. As a state legislator, she sponsored the state's original ESA legislation in 2011. In early 2025, flanked by far-right Republican legislator Jake Hoffman, Yee announced that she'd be primarying the current superintendent, Republican Tom Horn. During the announcement, she argued that Horn went too far and that there should be no limits on parental purchases. Horn didn't have the power to implement the $2,000 automatic threshold. Only the state legislature did, she argued. In July, Yee beat Horn in the primary with 53% of the vote. During the debate, Yee said the ESA system needs accountability and proposed a financial platform to get to a better accountable system for the taxpayers in Arizona. Acting as the GOP-backed school voice surrogate, she downplayed the program's misspending and pushed back against the notion that the state should ensure ESA students meet certain academic standards. She said, seemingly without evidence, that such oversight would violate HIPAA and FERPA. The school voucher program has been mired in controversy since it became a universal program in 2022. Earlier this year, the Arizona Auditor General's office found that nearly 2.3 million transactions under $2,000, totaling more than $653 million, were processed automatically through a program policy. Of that, only 6.5% of ESA purchases were actually audited. Reporting has revealed inappropriate purchases of diamond necklaces, iPhones, widescreen TVs, and Kenmore appliances. In June, the wonks in the education policy geared up for a referendum on the program during the November election. Public education advocates, including the teachers' union, gathered signatures to get a citizen-led ballot measure in front of the voters to place guardrails on the program. Republican lawmakers advanced two ballot propositions that aimed at curtailing teachers' unions and protecting the state's voucher program by safeguarding military families' ESA funds, while also serving as a poison pill for the citizen-led measure. All three measures were challenged in the courts, and all three were knocked off the ballot. The Arizona Supreme Court found that advocates didn't gather enough signatures to qualify. A lower court found that the two GOP-backed propositions were too broad. They touched on multiple issues, which Arizona law doesn't allow. The Arizona Supreme Court upheld that decision. Unsurprisingly, Labor Ruiz, acting as the public education advocate surrogate, criticized the ESA program and called for reforms during her time. She began her career as a seventh grade math teacher before teaching high school and moving to higher education at Arizona's community colleges. In 2023, she retired as the president of Glendale Community College. If elected, she said she'd create a transparency portal to let taxpayers know where tax dollars are being spent and called for an independent third-party audit. She called for background checks for private educators receiving ESA dollars and academic process check-ins to know if our children are safe. It's written to be exploited, and we see that's happening, she said. It's hard to imagine that there's $1 billion a year being spent on expanding the ESA program when our public schools are last in the nation. Labor Ruiz also attributed school closures, which have rocked Arizona schools in recent years, in part to the ESA's universal expansion, which has drained resources away. Arizona cannot be last in the nation, she said. We must invest in our students so that our children have a school that is not struggling around them. Despite her public education background, Labor Ruiz told the press after the debate that she didn't send her kids to public school, opting for a religious private school. She didn't use ESA funds, but when a reporter questioned her on that decision, pointing out that other Arizona families wouldn't have the same option, she shot back. Because we worked hard for it? Before adding that the current ESA value does not come close to touching private school tuition. Yee declined to answer when asked the same question. Next, a story written by Clarissa Sosin and posted on September 18th. Hey Phoenix, you are going to die. Death. What are you going to do? In a world of near-endless division online and polarization in politics, it's the one thing we mere humans all have in common, unless, of course, the hedge fund and tech bros figure out the secret to longevity and immortality, of course. Last year, 41,680 people died in Maricopa County alone, according to the Medical Examiner's annual report. Thankfully, not a single person reading this story is included in that number. Yet, there's only so much you can do to prevent the inevitable. The Grim Reaper is coming sooner or later. Enter Ron Crawford, a retired coroner. He's worked in the death industry since the 1990s as an investigator, autopsy tech, and autopsy manager. He was the guy who showed up when someone died unexpectedly. He's seen it all. Murders, suicides, accidents, you name it. Despite having a gallows sense of humor, Crawford lived by a fierce code. No matter how the people he worked with died, or who they were, or what station they reached in life, he always treated them with dignity. Now, he puts on shows for the morbidly curious, called Chat with a Coroner, where he demystifies death and walks the audience through death investigations from his career. He has one coming up on October 23rd at the Arizona Science Center. His show is a reminder that life is fleeting, the next 5 minutes are not a given, and we really are just preoccupied bags of flesh that walk around and that can be turned into minced meat in the literal blink of an eye. It's also a motivator to not be the person who he and his colleagues have to clean up on the side of the road. He has a few bits of advice for how to stay alive that he's gleaned from his career. A lot of it is common sense, but it's the kind that easily can get ignored in the hustle and bustle. Here's our guide on how not to die sooner than you have to. You're welcome. Rules of the road. This is one a lot of you readers probably sometimes ignore, given how much time we Phoenicians spend on the road. Don't. no matter how uncomfortable you are, put your feet on the dashboard when riding shotgun in a car. When you do that, you're putting them on top of the airbag. If the airbag deploys in an accident, you're not going to be saved by it. Instead, you and your legs will be royally fucked. I've seen shit that looked like a bomb went off, Crawford said. Another tip for all of you commuters out there. Don't drive distracted. Driving distracted won't just kill you, it will kill others. Crawford remembered one case that was the ultimate example of the perils of driving distracted. And the consequences were gruesome. The man decided it would be a good idea to A, drive, B, watch porn, and C, masturbate, all at the same time. Hit a big rig, he said. Here's another obvious rule of the road some of you might break in a pinch. Don't do something stupid, like miss your exit on the freeway, and decide to back up in the far right lane to get back to it. You'd think that's an obvious one, but it turns out it's not. Crawford's seen the aftermath three times. The results are all the same, he said. A few other ways to not die while driving. Always pause for a few seconds before starting to drive through an intersection when the light turns green, or you might be hit by a red light runner. Do not drive while impaired. And impaired means as little as two puffs of weed or two alcoholic drinks. Phoenix, I'm looking at you. And don't underestimate how lethal the road can be if you're not the one behind the wheel. If you're hoofing it or riding your bike, it's good to assume that drivers cannot see you, ever. This especially applies at night. Get in your steps and walk the extra 50 feet to the crosswalk. It will lessen your chances of becoming minced meat. Oh, and look both ways before you cross the street. Please. And thank you. Home Alone 7. People die when they go outside. Crawford said his best advice to stay alive is to stay home. But staying home isn't the secret to eternal life either. Many of the deaths in homes that he's responded to during his career were murders and suicides. But the simpler, routine things nabbed people too, like medications. Tylenol is more deadly than people realize, so don't pop those pills like candy. Be wary of mixing medications, prescribed or not. Vicodin and Soma, a muscle relaxer, is a particularly common and deadly combo. Crawford estimates that he would respond to two or three overdoses from that combination each month of his career. Home improvement projects can be deadly as well because you people decide to tackle the project alone or you cut corners. You use chairs instead of a step stool, or you are too lazy to turn off the power to an electrical outlet when you really should. It happens, Crawford said. And it happens more often than not. This applies when you're not at home, too. Crawford remembered one case he had where a man was alone in a warehouse. He decided it would be a good idea to do some work with an electrical saw while standing on a ladder. The saw electrocuted him, and he fell and died. He wasn't found until a week and a half later. By then, Crawford said he was extremely decomposed. Don't be an idiot. Not being an idiot is one of the hardest rules for your trusted team here at Phoenix New Times to follow. Swimming in the heat while boozing and taking some drugs sounds fun until someone drowns or passes out on the side of the pool and molders there long enough to die from heat exposure. Jumping into a river at night or any other body of water is

is mauling a stroke victim with Pinell County police dog. This next story was written by Morgan Fisher and was posted on September 18th. Bradley Page suffered a stroke before, but this time was different. The 62-year-old sat inside his black 2024 Nissan Sentra. Emergency lights flashed around him. Multiple police vehicles barricaded him in. Just moments before, he had pulled over on the side of rural Interstate 10 toward Casa Grande. Now, half a dozen cops chattered while Page sat in piles of shattered glass. State troopers had just fired rubber bullets and blown out the front and back car windows. "That dude is in it to win it, ain't he?" said Gregory Sanders, a Pinell County Sheriff's deputy, as he rounded the back of the vehicle. He held his canine close at his side. "What's he doing?" Sanders asked the state troopers and deputy. They lined up 30 feet away from Page's vehicle. "He's trying to make off again," an unidentified state trooper with the Arizona Department of Public Safety replied. In the car, Page was still in the throes of a stroke. His black sedan's front wheels kicked up dust. He'd lost function of parts of his body, including his left foot, stomping the gas. He didn't understand the drama playing out 10 yards away. He managed to gain just enough control of his right arm to press a button on his door. "He's putting the window down," said T. Williams, a PCSO deputy. He lifted his rifle and aimed it at Page. "Put your hands out the window," he said. "Hands out the window." Sanders' tan and black Belgian Malinois barked. With each eager yelp, his head flipped toward the sky. Page placed his left arm on the driver's side window. Confusion clouded his mind. He struggled to speak, much less follow police orders. "If you don't put your hands out the window, we're going to send a dog," Williams yelled to Page. "He's going to fight you and bite you. Put your hands out the window. You're going to get bit by a dog." "I'm going to send him," Sanders told Williams, who agreed. "Send him," he responded. "Yep, sic 'em," Sanders commanded. He pushed forward while simultaneously letting go of his canine's electronic lead. What happened next is captured on chilling body camera footage, obtained by Phoenix New Times and never made public until now, from the two Pinell County Sheriff's deputies on the scene. The deputies responded after DPS, the agency in charge, called for canine support. New Times also requested the incident report and body camera footage from DPS, but has yet to receive it. The footage raises questions about how police agencies deal with a person in medical distress. The stakes are harrowing. On this night, in February 2025, a breakdown in cross-agency communication resulted in officers sicking a dog on a stroke victim. The canine, Morgan, sprinted forward, latched his teeth into Page's left arm, and tugged. The dog used his two back legs as leverage. "He's on," Sanders announced as Page moaned in pain. "Hey, we need cover," he said. Three state troopers and two deputies advanced towards the car, their guns drawn on the incapacitated Page in the driver's seat. "Put your hands up now," three state troopers yelled at Page in unison, while advancing and shoving their guns in his face. The dog barked and thrashed. Page wailed. One state trooper grabbed onto Page's right arm and pulled him through the open driver's seat window. But he was wearing a seatbelt. A deputy asked, "Who's got a knife?" while Page screamed in pain. The dog snarled and sunk his teeth deeper into Page's upper arm. The two state troopers, brandishing pocket knives, slashed at the seatbelt. Finally, one of them cut it. A state trooper tried again to pull Page out of the car. A second state trooper grabbed onto a belt loop on the back of his pants and forced him to the ground, face down. Page let out a desperate sound as a state trooper put his knee onto his back.
The trooper twisted Page's right arm to

0: handcuff him. Put your hand behind your back now, Sanders told Page. You're going to keep getting bit. But he couldn't. His left arm was trapped by his own body weight. Sanders yanked Page's left arm free. The dog snarled, not letting go of the upper left arm. Handcuffs, Sanders said. A state trooper and T. Williams linked metal handcuffs over Page's wrists and clicked them shut. The dog bit Page for nearly 70 seconds. Sanders removed the dog from Page's arm using a jawbreaker tool. He moaned as blood ran down his bicep. Williams radioed in for emergency medical assistance for the dog bite. Good boy, Sanders told the dog multiple times as they walked away from the scene. You did a good job, buddy. Multiple state troopers lifted Page up. Get up, one said to Page as he walked him to a patrol car. State troopers and a deputy checked the car's trunk and cleared the interior. They found nothing. Then they exchanged fist bumps. Good job, they told each other. Newly released footage. Officers failed to help. In early February, Page filed a lawsuit in Maricopa County Superior Court over his February 2025 arrest, arguing that the officers acted negligently. They should have recognized the most obvious signs of a stroke and known the difference between acute medical emergencies and criminal behavior of drug intoxication, his lawsuit read. He suffered serious injuries to his arm, as well as the lasting effects of his stroke. His lawsuit named DPS PCSO, Pinal County Sheriff Ross Teeple, four DPS troopers, a DPS sergeant, and Sanders as defendants. Officials moved the case to Arizona's district court in May. After Mr. Page suffered a stroke, officers failed to help him. Benjamin Taylor, Page's attorney, wrote in an email to New Times. Instead, officers used canine to aggressively bite Mr. Page for a long time. After the canine bite, officers failed to provide medical attention in a timely manner, causing severe injuries and lasting physical and psychological trauma. The state troopers left Page handcuffed in the patrol car for more than 69 minutes before they transferred him to Chandler Regional Hospital for medical attention, according to the lawsuit. Medical providers confirmed Page suffered a stroke. A blood test revealed that no illegal substances were in his system. What's noticeably absent from the body camera footage is any discussion from deputies or DPS troopers that Page could be anything else other than a dangerous felony suspect. Their conclusion likely stemmed from information that Page allegedly crashed his car into multiple street signs in the Phoenix metro area, according to a police report. Officers from the Gila River Police Department, who were the first to arrive at the scene, understood that Page was experiencing a potential medical emergency and had weapons drawn only as a precautionary measure, the lawsuit said. This is hardly the only recent case of the Pinal County Sheriff's Office failing to consider the medical needs of someone they're using force against. In January, a deputy beat up a 79-year-old deaf Lyft driver before handcuffing him so tightly that his wrists bled. The Pinal County Sheriff's Office declined to comment, citing pending litigation. DPS acknowledged New Times' request, but did not respond substantially at the time of publication. A horrific event. Deputies likely would have handled the incident differently if they had all of the information in this case, said Michael Scott, the director of the Center for Problem-Oriented Policing at Arizona State University. As the Pinal County Sheriff's deputies drove to the scene, they didn't discuss or share information about the case, including whether Page was having a medical crisis or was even a criminal suspect, Scott noted in a review of the footage with New Times. Scott said the troopers and deputies' lack of information about Page's medical emergency contributed to their improper response to the incident. By the time they arrived at the scene, the deputies adopted DPS's inaccurate conclusion that they were dealing with a criminal suspect involved in a relatively serious crime, he said. State troopers and deputies also likely took Page's lack of compliance with their commands as a threat, rather than considering that he may not be able to comply physically or mentally. Police officers get suspicious by noncompliance and infer that it's willing, Scott said. Despite his incapacitated state, Page still tried his best to comply, Scott noted. He put his hand out the window and tried to speak. That suggests that he is at least making some effort to be compliant, Scott said. That wasn't enough for the state troopers and deputies at the scene. Shortly after Page placed his right arm out the window, Sanders sicked the dog on him. Law enforcement considers canine deployment less lethal, but dogs can still cause very serious injuries, Scott said. The day after Page's arrest, hospital staff transferred him to the Arizona Center for Hand Surgery. Surgeons performed reconstructive surgery on Page's arm to repair deep muscle, tendon, and vascular damage that four penetrating dog bite wounds inflicted. This horrific event involving the unnecessary dog bite has disabled Mr. Page, Taylor wrote in a text to New Times, and physically and mentally hurt him for the rest of his life. The program continues now with this story written by Morgan Fisher and posted on September 17th. Teenager encounters terror at Tempe frat party. 18-year-old Jane Doe walked into a crowded off-campus fraternity house party in Tempe's Meyer Park on a Wednesday evening. A brother immediately handed her a cup of wine. Doe worked as a server in the college town. She was excited to go to the Wine Wednesday-themed rush party with her friends. But within a few hours, that nervous energy would turn to terror. Doe struggled to stand after hours of fraternity members feeding her and her friends bagged wine, including directly into their mouths. She began to sway throughout the party as she struggled to walk straight. Her eyes were bloodshot. Her speech became slurred. A fraternity member who lived in the six-bedroom home attempted to put the moves on Doe. She dismissed him, but her inability to control her own body worsened. The 20-year-old fraternity brother tried again and began kissing the nearly blacked-out girl. One of her friends rushed over to stop him, but before she could, he dragged the 4'11", 100-pound girl into one of the home's three bathrooms. He locked the door and put his hand around her neck. He forced his penis into her vagina and ejaculated inside her, as well as on her lower body. He exited the bathroom with her clothing and barricaded himself in his bedroom. A friend of Doe's saw other fraternity members break into the barricaded room and kick the member out of the house. None of the members called police or paramedics. Doe emerged from the bathroom in an oversized hoodie. She was not wearing pants or underwear. Partygoers saw abrasions around her neck. Another fraternity member took off his pants and gave them to Doe. A friend of hers called an ambulance. Doe got in and was taken to the hospital. A nurse took her blood and conducted a rape kit. Doe's alcohol concentration was 0.222%. nearly three times the legal limit. The nurse found semen protein in her genitals and an enzyme produced by saliva on her breast, neck, and genitals. That's all according to a lawsuit filed in Maricopa County Superior Court late last month. Doe and her family filed the suit against the RHO chapter of the Kappa Sigma fraternity at Arizona State University, the national chapter, and its endowment fund, as well as the alleged rapist and other fraternity members. The lawsuit alleges that the defendant's mismanagement, abuse, and unlawful distribution of alcohol, coupled with the lack of any party oversight, directly led to the violent encounter in August of 2024. These defendants will not elude responsibility for the harm caused to our client, Pat McGroeter IV, the family's attorney, wrote in a statement to Phoenix New Times. Fraternities that benefit from their local chapters and activities must also accept responsibility when those activities have devastating consequences, like they have for this young woman and her family. New Times isn't using the girl's name at the request of her attorneys. Her name was made public in the initial complaint filing, but state judge Greg Como has since accepted the plaintiff's request to proceed using a pseudonym. In his September 11th ruling, Como ordered the girl to be referred to as Jane Doe, as her need for anonymity outweighs prejudice to defendants, if any, and the public's interest in knowing the plaintiff's identities. Her name has since been removed from court filings. Doe's dangerously high blood alcohol concentration was a testament to her severe impairment and inability to consent, the lawsuit reads. All defendants should have known underage intoxicated female guests at the Wine Wednesday Rush event would be placed in a position of danger to be targeted, isolated, and injured. She suffered serious injuries, setbacks in school, and mental distress as a result of the assault. No record of the event described. In an email to New Times, Brad Bailey, the executive director of the Kappa Sigma fraternity, confirmed that the RHO chapter at ASU was expelled on October 21, 2024, along with all of the members on the roster at that time. He declined to comment further, citing the pending litigation. The lawsuit alleges that the national fraternity forced the RHO chapter to cease operations after the incident and sent a representative to Tempe to investigate. The Tempe Police Department confirmed to New Times that it is still investigating the incident, but declined to provide more information. The ASU Police Department told New Times it had no record of the event described. In an email to New Times, ASU spokesperson Jerry Gonzalez declined to get into the specifics of the incident, citing ongoing litigation, but wrote that ASU takes seriously any allegation involving interpersonal violence, including sexual conduct by or against any ASU student. He added, "If a student is found responsible for an act of interpersonal violence, including sexual misconduct, they will be held accountable through the student conduct process, which may impose disciplinary sanctions of suspension, expulsion, or degree revocation. ASU may also trespass the student from ASU property." Doe's lawsuit names Tristan Torres as the fraternity member who raped her at the party. Gonzalez confirmed that Torres is not enrolled at ASU. Torres's now deleted LinkedIn page states he was a business administration student at the university from August 2022 to May 2026. In an email to New Times, Evan Tompkins, Torres's attorney, declined to respond to specific questions about the allegations outlined in the complaint or Torres's background. Mr. Torres is entitled to a full and fair hearing before any claimed allegation is treated as fact, Tompkins wrote. Mr. Torres intends to fully contest every allegation through the civil process. ASU's troubled history. This isn't the first time ASU's Kappa Sigma chapter got itself in hot water. ASU suspended the fraternity in October 2020 following a lawsuit regarding its hazing practices. The law firm representing Doe in this case, the law firm of Beau O'Connor McGroeter, represented the Pledge, who brought that suit. The firm has confronted abhorrent fraternity misconduct before, McGroeter wrote to New Times. In 2018, a young Pledge was viciously hazed to near death, which resulted only in a temporary suspension for Kappa Sigma at ASU. Over the course of 3 months, more than 55 pledges were forced to consume excessive amounts of alcohol, put hot sauce in their underwear, run 3 miles, and eat M&Ms off a floor that people had thrown up, urinated, or pooped on. Pledges were confined to small hot sheds and suffered through sleepless nights. McGruder's firm also represented the family of 19-year-old Jack Koulilias. The ASU fraternity pledge drowned in Tempe Town Lake in 2012 after a night of binge drinking at Sigma Alpha Epsilon's pledge hazing event. Governor Doug Ducey signed Jack's Law in 2022, which criminalized hazing statewide. Arizona is one of the few states to make hazing a felony, McGruder wrote. We proudly fought for accountability and change then, and we intend to bring the same determination to this case. Like Kappa Sigma, Sigma Alpha Epsilon also returned to campus after the suspension, only to be removed again. In October 2025, ASU suspended Sigma Alpha Epsilon, leading the university to remove the fraternity from the Greek Leadership Village. The university initially placed the fraternity on interim suspension in April of 2025. A month before the fraternity's suspension, a student who had a brief relationship with a member sued the fraternity after learning that a non-consensual, sexually explicit video of her was distributed through the fraternity as part of a hazing ritual. The case appears to be ongoing, although it's been placed on the court's dismissal calendar. 3 months after Sigma Alpha Epsilon's suspension, two former pledges filed a lawsuit against the chapter and 54 individual members, alleging hazing over a three-month period. The pledges claimed that the Sigma Alpha Epsilon brother beat them with wooden paddles, compelled them to buy drugs and alcohol for frat members, forced them to binge drink and consume cocaine, required them to complete rigorous physical exercises, and also forced them to eat extremely spicy cheese balls with little water. That ongoing case has a court date in October. The program continues now with this story written by Clarissa Sosin and posted on September 16th. Suspected killer in gruesome cold case kills himself to avoid charges. His slain corpse was discovered bloody and naked, except for a pair of socks, nearly four decades ago. Now, Orison James Jim Chafin can rest. A 39-year-old cold case murder of a Korean War veteran, whose body was found in a Glendale cemetery, is cold no more. Chafin's body was dumped at Rest Haven Park Cemetery in Glendale on August 8, 1987. The 54-year-old's throat was slit, and he was wearing only socks. His clothing was never recovered. At the time of the killing, investigators collected DNA evidence at the scene, beer bottles and cigarette butts, and identified three different male DNA profiles, which were entered into the Combined DNA Index System, a national DNA database known as CODIS. But they never found a match. Until now. DNA evidence identified Chafin's suspected killer as Gary Wayne Billups, a resident of Whitman, Arizona. Attorney General Chris Mays and the Glendale Police Department announced on Monday. For a long time, it seemed the person responsible would never be named, said Mays. Today, we can say who was involved in his death. The case against Billups, however, will never go to trial. Billups, 68, killed himself on June 24th, 5 days after investigators interviewed him at the station and collected a sample of his DNA. The sample confirmed him as a suspect a few weeks later on August 6th, just shy of the 39-year anniversary of the discovery of Chafin's body in the cemetery. The state attorney general's cold case unit reopened Chafin's case with the Glendale Police Department in 2025. They identified Billups, who was not interviewed previously, as a possible suspect by going through the files and re-interviewing surviving witnesses. Witnesses identified Billups as being at a local bar Critters Lounge with Chafin and two others the night before Chafin's body was found. Investigators first tried to speak with him in March 2026, but he refused. On June 19th, he agreed to an interview at the Surprise Police Department and voluntarily gave a sample of his DNA. In his interview, he denied living in Glendale at the time of the murder or knowing Chafin. The Glendale Police Department said it was proud of the detectives who worked the case now and 40 years ago. This is a prime example, the department said, of the importance of preserving critical evidence. The other two men investigated in connection with Chafin's murder have also died, officials said, closing off any possibility of further inquiry. Joe Arpaio Ally given waiver to remain in key role at Sheriff's Office. This next story was written by Clarissa Sosin and was posted on September 14th. Former Maricopa County Sheriff Joe Arpaio's right-hand man would have gotten down on his hands and knees to beg for the opportunity to be recertified. That is, if his knees still worked. His knees don't cooperate right now, MCSO Undersheriff Jeff Gentry said to the Arizona Peace Officer Standards and Training Board about Stephen Bailey during its last meeting. Known as ASPOST, the agency licenses all law enforcement in the state. Bailey is one of three of the infamous former sheriff's leadership team who were charged with criminal contempt of court a decade ago in the ongoing federal racial profiling case. The charges were ultimately dropped against Bailey. He retired from MCSO in 2017, but Sheriff Jerry Sheridan rehired him as Executive Chief of Enforcement after he took office. In his new role, Bailey oversees all of MCSO's enforcement and detention personnel. He is one of a number of Arpaio's allies, including Sheridan himself, currently working at MCSO. So far, he has turned out to be everything that we hoped for, Gentry told the board. MCSO requested that ASPOST grant Bailey a waiver to receive a restricted police officer certification. It petitioned the board for the waiver because Bailey can't take the physical test that is required for a full certification. The board voted to grant the waiver, which means Bailey will be a certified peace officer again, except he can't be given any duties where he'd have to use physical force. Speed Demon. The board is made up of 12 members, including Arizona Attorney General Chris Mays, Arizona Department of Corrections Rehabilitation and Reentry Director Ryan Thornell, and representatives from multiple sheriffs and police agencies around the state. In addition to granting certifications, it has the ability to revoke and suspend them, which makes it one of the few agencies in the state that can discipline officers. Last year, it punished 42 former and current officers. In its final meeting of the summer, the board voted to send the case of a chronically reckless driver, Chad A. Matthews, who reached a peak speed of 127 miles per hour, back to staff, because it thought the proposed discipline, an 18-month suspension of the former Goodyear police officer's peace officer certification, wasn't harsh enough. Some board members noted that they couldn't believe that Matthews didn't face criminal charges. The department initiated an internal investigation into former officer Matthews' driving habits after it received complaints from citizens and other officers. It found at least 37 incidents of Matthews driving recklessly. Of those 37, he drove over 100 miles per hour 17 times, reaching at least 120 miles per hour 4 times. The investigation found that he blew through 27 red lights. Through his attorney, Chad Smith, Matthews blamed training from a previous job he had with a rural department in Washington State. But some of the board members disagreed with his explanation, noting that he'd been with Goodyear since 2022 and that at least one of the documented incidents occurred while off-duty, headed to an off-duty job. "He's blessed he didn't hurt anybody," said Cochise County Sheriff Mark Daniels, the As Post board chair. The Old Guard. Two former officers had their certifications suspended by the board for domestic violence incidents. David A. Ellison, a former Buckeye police officer, received an 18-month suspension that ends in November for a 2024 incident. Ellison got into a drunken fight with his 15-year-old son about household rules. The son told police that Ellison choked him. Ellison said he used a control hold that might have restricted his son's airway by accident. He pleaded guilty to disorderly conduct and quit the department before he could be fired. The board voted to suspend Bryce S. Wantland, a former Yavapai County Sheriff's deputy, for 18 months after he was arrested for domestic violence and fired for an incident with his daughter's mother. According to the investigative material given to As Post, he put a GPS tracking device on her car. She found it and put it in her bra. He reached down her shirt to grab it, then climbed on top of her. He escaped and drove to a different sheriff's office facility. He confronted her and was arrested for domestic violence. His attorney, Steve Serbelik, told the board that Wantland used the tracking device because he was concerned about his daughter's safety, but acknowledged that he should have taken different steps. The board disciplined three officers who lied about their whereabouts while on duty. Virgilio Dodd, a former Gila County Sheriff's deputy, was fired for saying he was driving to a training during an in-progress burglary call when he was actually in his office in the station. The board voted to give him a retroactive 12-month suspension that ended May 29th of last year. David J. Gomez, a former Safford police officer and Graham County Sheriff's deputy, lost his certification after his wife turned him in for being home while on duty. The resulting internal investigation found that he spent an average of 3 hours out of his 10-hour shifts for Graham County at home, lied about going to a shots fired call, and sent his wife sensitive law enforcement information. The board suspended Jamie I. Valenzuela, a former San Luis police officer with over 20 years of experience, for 18 months after he was caught visiting his girlfriend and making dirty videos in another town while on duty and lying to his supervisor about it. The board disciplined two officers for other offenses. Jesse Ryan, a former Pasquayaki police officer, had his certification revoked after he was caught meeting a lover for a tryst in a park while on duty and then lied about it. Nicholas J. Perez, a former Eloy police officer, received unique discipline from the board for dishonesty during his hiring process when trying to move between departments. Rather than revoke his certification, it voted to give him the max suspension, 3 years, after which his certification would lapse. If he wants to be a police officer again, he'll have to start over. Perez admitted that he suspected his wife of cheating and secretly recorded her with a camera in the bedroom without her knowing, a crime, when they were fresh out of high school and still dating. He admitted the omission to the polygraphist and to not including it in his application to the Chandler Police Department. The board debated how he passed his previous two polygraph tests. This was his second lateral move and third test, and whether he willfully omitted the crime from his application the first two times or just didn't remember doing it. The board voted to start investigations into two new cases. Kyle D. Noodleman, a former officer with the Clarkdale Police Department, confronted a 6-year-old boy while dropping his 5-year-old daughter off at school after she pointed at him and said he hit her sometimes. A school resource officer and the principal intervened, trespassing him from the school. He resigned from the department that day and accepted a six-month deferred prosecution for misdemeanor disorderly conduct and interference with an educational institution. If he complies with the requirements, the charges will be dismissed. Elijah L. Wilson, a former Phoenix police officer, lied to his supervisor about a traffic stop turned car chase with speeds up to 92 miles per hour that led to a felony gun charge against the suspect. Wilson told his supervisor that he and his partner had not yet run the suspect's vehicle's plates when they had, and that they hadn't already tried to pull him over. The New Guard. The board also took pity on four recruits for past wrongs. It voted to dismiss its case against Tyler Garcia, an Apache Junction Police Department recruit who got in trouble for dishonesty with the academy. Garcia was accused of lying or misleading academy staff about shaving his beard that morning when he'd shaved the night before. The board determined that it was a misunderstanding because Garcia's routine is to shave at night. Tyler P. Hilliker, a former Pima County Sheriff's Office recruit, was not as lucky. He was caught lying about previous cocaine use and trying to thwart the polygraph test when he first applied in 2025. He tried to apply again in 2026, this time without the lies and chicanery, but his past application was flagged in a new hire audit. The board voted to begin proceedings to deny his certification. The board granted waivers for three aspiring police officers for previous drug use, clearing the way for them to become certified peace officers in Arizona. Noel Sosa, a Phoenix Police Department recruit, took LSD at a three-day music festival in 2017 and psychedelic mushrooms at the same festival the following year. Hayden Law, an MCSO recruit, also took psychedelic mushrooms in 2021. Leonardo Reyes, another Phoenix Police Department recruit, did cocaine more than a decade ago. The board voted to deny certifications to these two recruits. Austin J. James, a former recruit with the Gilbert Police Department, who got in trouble for lying about browsing ESPN.com during class time. And Xavier R. Milligan, a former recruit with the Glendale Police Department, who lied about using his cell phone without permission during academy hours. The program concludes now with this story written by Sarah Crocker and posted on September 15th. Scam artist faces decade in prison for Valley restaurant fraud. In 2023, Utah-based businessman Aaron Wagner was making a name for himself in the Valley. The entrepreneur projected a lavish lifestyle on social media, posting pictures of private jets, supercars, and ribbon cuttings at luxe restaurants. Wagner claimed he managed $1 billion in real estate, restaurants, and other investments through his firm, Wags Capital. He was only getting started. He'd bought a sliver of valuable land in Old Town Scottsdale, where he hoped to build a three-story restaurant and bar. And he partnered with a local hospitality group to build a nightclub in downtown Gilbert. By 2024, the former Canadian Football League player, who purportedly earned his first $1 million at 26, became known not for his financial prowess, but for allegedly stealing millions of dollars from investors. His Valley deeds are dead. He made a different deal with U.S. prosecutors last month. On August 26th, he pleaded guilty in a federal court to Utah to three charges related to bank fraud and conspiring to commit both wire fraud and money laundering. Wagner could face 60 years in prison and $1.5 million in fines. In a statement to the court, Wagner admitted that, almost immediately after receiving investor funds in this scheme, we began using the funds to purchase and acquire assets the investors had no legal ownership interest in. What happened to Swags in Scottsdale? Wagner was arrested by FBI agents in October of 2024. He and his business partner, Michael Maines, were indicted the following month for wire fraud, money laundering, and other financial crimes. The pair duped investors who believed they were putting their money into an expanding portfolio of restaurant chains, including Crumble Cookies, Everbowl, Dirty Bird, and others under their business, Wagscap Food Services, LLC, an unsealed indictment said. Wagner and Maines promised some investigators a 39% return on their funding to open more Dirty Bird restaurants, even though they knew that the few Dirty Bird eateries they'd opened were not profitable. They told investors that Wagscap Food Services had a proven track record of profitability and quarterly investor distributions, Wagner shared in his statement to the court. In fact, Wagscap Food Services was unprofitable, borrowing from investors and other entities to cover its payroll and operations. Meanwhile, the men spent investors' money on themselves. Wagner pleads guilty. Last month, Wagner pleaded guilty to three charges related to bank fraud, conspiring to commit wire fraud, and money laundering. He admitted to a scheme securing a bank loan for improvements to a shopping center. Wagner used the money to improve his Utah home and add a man cave to a commercial property and pay down $50,000 of debt racked up on an American Express card. He and Maines also agreed we would overstate the development costs in order to induce excess investment proceeds, his statement filed with the court in advance of his plea agreement said. They redirected money to other projects, including the Old Town Scottsdale property. The pair also created fake debts owed by Maines as a ploy to hide assets from creditors or Maines' wife. As part of Wagner's deal, the feds seized sports cars, including a 2015 Lamborghini Huracan, along with properties and cash. The proceeds from the sale of the Old Town property, more than $4.8 million, are the most valuable of the assets taken as part of Wagner's deal. Samir and Alvin Yono bought the Scottsdale property. The Yonos filed a plan with the city to build a restaurant, but the father and son are sticking with just two stories. Right now, the project is on hold while they look for a tenant. Under the terms of his deal with prosecutors, Wagner is expected to serve 10 years in prison. A judge will consider Wagner's agreement and sentencing at a hearing on November 18th. And that brings us to the end of this week's program. Thanks very much for listening to Stories from the Phoenix New Times. Please stay tuned for other interesting programs. I'm your Sun Sounds volunteer, Chip Hawbrook.
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0: 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Sun Sounds of Arizona's programming is primarily designed for and directed to people who cannot read conventional print due to a disability. 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

0: The Onion is a parody of news and commentary and contains material that some people may find offensive, so listener discretion is advised.
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2: Hello, and welcome to this week's edition of your favorite satirical news show, The Onion. I'm your reader for Mind's Eye Radio, Paxton Rogers. Please be aware the following news is not real news, but instead is humorous material intended for your enjoyment. Starting this week's news in politics, as the FBI moves to raise the murder rate for the first time since 2023. Insisting that the adjustment was long overdue, the Federal Bureau of Investigation announced Thursday that it would raise the national murder rate for the first time since 2023. Quote, "For far too long, prior administrations succumbed to pressure to continuously reduce the number of Americans being intentionally shot, choked, or stabbed to death, which has led to runaway inflation in the value of human life." FBI Director Kash Patel said in a press conference, adding that the irresponsible rate cuts made under President Joe Biden were to blame for the nation's rapidly ballooning lifespans. Quote, "Effective immediately, we will be allocating $500 million to fund assassins, hitmen, serial killers, mass shootings, and other deranged individuals with a tendency to commit homicide, as well as $100 million toward bounties that can be earned for killing randomly selected Americans. Together, these actions will help restore our national murder rate to pre-pandemic levels." Patel went on to say that if the number of Americans continued to grow unabated, the FBI would not hesitate to raise the murder rate even higher later in the year. Next, Casper recalls mattresses that won't stop expanding when unboxed. Foam grows uncontrollably through house and beyond. In an urgent step intended to protect customers and humanity itself from the company's flagship product, Casper Sleep announced Tuesday an immediate recall of mattresses that won't stop expanding once unboxed. Quote, "In response to thousands of reports of our mattresses inflating catastrophically past their intended dimensions, we have removed the items from our online store and urge anyone who has an unopened box to return it free of charge for disposal," said Casper President Mike McQuiston, who cited numerous accounts of customers being fatally engulfed by their mattress as it rapidly swelled to fill a room's entire floor before bursting through interior walls and the exterior of the dwelling itself. Quote, "We can confirm that our mattresses, the largest of which is now roughly the size of Connecticut, have spread over 5% of the continental U.S. with no signs of slowing down. So far, no man-made structure or natural terrain has proven capable of halting the mattress's growth, and military strikes have been unable to puncture their durable knit polyester exterior. I don't know what happens next, but I am truly sorry to all who will suffer because of the mattresses we have unleashed upon the world. May God forgive Casper and help us all." McQuiston added that any customers who miraculously survived an encounter with one of the mattresses could contact Casper for a refund as well as a 10% discount on their next order. Next, woman sleeps her way to top of family, sexual favors allegedly exchanged for high-level position. Calling the woman a desperate slut who hadn't put in a hard day's work in her life, an anonymous source told reporters Monday that local mother Tara Grunson had only attained a senior role in her family because she had slept her way to the top. Quote, I hate to say it, but the sole reason she's running this household is because she found a powerful man and spread her legs, said the visibly annoyed individual, remarking that the 38-year-old woman had absolutely zero qualifications to be a mother and would never have had her three kids without some kind of, quote, illicit sexual bargain. Quote, seriously, everyone in this family works hard, but how is anyone supposed to compete with a woman who sleeps in the same bed as the guy in charge every night? Her title may be mom, but we all know she didn't earn it. The source added that while other female family members remained single, childless, and spent hours toiling away for next to nothing, they, at the very least, still had their dignity. Next, study finds the average woman prefers partner who is member of ZZ Top. Most women are looking for relationships with men in the famed Texas band. A new study published Thursday by researchers at the University of Houston revealed that the average American woman vastly prefers a romantic partner who is a member of ZZ Top. Quote, while emotional intelligence and a sense of humor factor into their decision-making, heterosexual women are still largely judging men based on their possession of a foot-long beard, a Stetson hat, and an ability to solo on stage to LaGrange, Give Me All Your Lovin', and Legs. Lead researcher Christopher Borgen said of the study, which surveyed over 15,000 women and found that the single most determinative factor in their dating choices was whether a man drives himself around in a vintage Ford hot rod, wears rhinestone jackets, and most crucially, has spent years in the blues rock group ZZ Top. Quote, these findings hold true regardless of race, age, or religious background. Most women simply want to settle down with someone who regularly plays a spinnable fuzzy guitar. The study concluded that the greatest difficulty facing modern women in the dating pool is knowing how to determine whether the man they are courting is Billy Gibbons, Frank Beard, or Elwood Francis beneath the iconic sunglasses and matching leather jackets. Next, ancient scroll reveals lost miracle of Christ correctly guessing people's weights. Historians confirmed Friday that a recent archaeological find in the Judean hills is an authentic early Christian scroll, one that depicts the previously unknown miracle of Jesus Christ correctly guessing people's weights just by looking at them. Quote, the papyrus is remarkably well preserved, with an unbroken Aramaic script that describes Christ strolling through Galilee with a serene smile, calling out, "Come forth, all ye people, but for a single coin of silver," before closing his eyes and naming a weight that was always accurate within a few shekels. Said biblical scholar Harris Solomon, noting that the scroll depicts a clay jar of small prizes kept beside Christ at all times to be handed out to anyone whose weight he guessed wrong, something that, according to the text, never occurred. Quote, this scroll completely upends our traditional image of Jesus, as the text describes him not in simple robes and a beard, but in a pinstripe tunic with a waxed mustache. Yet, Christ's generosity is still evident, as one passage recounts him performing his miracle for an emaciated leper free of charge. The verse reads, "And lo, he lifted his hand and spake, the leper's weight is one talent, 10 minas and 13 shekels. And they were sore amazed, for it was true unto the very last measure. The newly unearthed scroll also reveals that, in quieter moments, Christ would cover himself in silver dust and stand motionless on a box on the side of a busy Nazareth street, miraculously transforming himself into a statue for hours on end. Next, the NFL concussion protocol, how the league determines if a player can return to the game. Here are the steps the NFL follows to evaluate head injuries. Step 1. Player receives devastating helmet-to-helmet hit that leaves him motionless for 46 seconds. Step 2. Spotter initiates protocol after noticing entire offense kneeling in prayer beside teammate. Step 3. Referee blows ceremonial horn to signal commencement of concussion protocol. Step 4. Player is asked simple yes or no questions, like, do you want to lose your roster spot? If yes, player is removed from game. Step 5. Gait, coordination, and balance are examined by having player return to game for a few downs. Step 6. Physician measures blood leaking from player's ears to confirm if it's the normal amount. If it's more than a liter, the player is removed from the game. Step 7. Player is administered cognitive exam, in which he must correctly identify a square in fewer than 20 guesses. If unable to identify the square, the player is removed from the game. Step 8. Physician tests reflexes by hitting the player in the head a second time. If reflexes are bad, the physician prevents concussion from spreading to the body by amputating the head. Player is also removed from the game. If a determination is not reached after steps 1 through 8, the audience votes by applause to decide if the player can return to the game. Next, NFL announces one player on each team now gets to drive a car. Citing the fact that, quote, cars are fast and everyone likes them, as justification for the new rule, NFL Commissioner Robert Goodell announced Monday that one player on each team would now be permitted to drive a car during games. Quote, wouldn't it be fun? We think it will be fun. A car can go much faster than a football player, and it can hit things much harder. So we're very interested to see what teams are able to do with that. Said Goodell, explaining that each franchise would designate one car guy who could drive anywhere on the field during live play and use the vehicle to block, tackle, carry the ball, or simply scatter the defense. Quote, we do want to emphasize that these will be small, sensible sedans. No Lamborghinis, no monster trucks, just a Toyota Corolla or something basic like that. And try not to give the car

In an effort to deeper viewer connection to the on-field product, Major League Baseball officials announced Tuesday a new fan engagement initiative in which every ball introduced into play would be accompanied by a rich emotional backstory explaining its personal stakes, motivations, and tragic past. Quote, "We believe fans will be far more invested in a 96-mile-per-hour fastball fouled into the dirt if they know the ball left behind a sick wife and five children in his home country, and that being hit over the left field wall is his only chance to earn enough money to bring them to America," said MLB Commissioner Rob Manfred, adding that whenever an umpire removed a ball from his pouch, that ball's origin story would immediately appear on the stadium jumbotron and be accompanied by a swelling orchestral score. Quote, "This isn't just a ball. This is ball 4839-B, a proud but frightened immigrant from the war-torn moon of Galagulan, whose stitches are not decorative, but the literal sutures holding his skull together after a brutal assault by the volleyball supremacists who rule his planet. When Aaron Judge steps into the box, fans won't just be watching a 5-ounce sphere of cowhide and cork. They'll be watching a father risk everything for one chance to become more than the slum he was born into." Reviews of the new initiative have been mixed so far, with fans at a recent Dodgers game growing visibly distraught when a ball they were told had overcome brain cancer was ceremoniously fouled out of play before he ever got the chance to make peace with his estranged mother. Next in entertainment, Emmy producers warn aging stars the deadline for In Memoriam segment is midnight. Emphasizing that late entries would not be tolerated, producers for the 78th Primetime Emmy Awards issued a statement Sunday, warning aging stars that the deadline to be included in this year's In Memoriam segment was midnight. Quote, "Our In Memoriam slideshow is almost complete, so if any Television Academy members are at death's door, please note, this is your last chance to be included," said Emmy's producer Jesse Collins in a statement noting that aging and ailing members should, quote, "get on it" and die before 12 a.m. Pacific Standard Time if they didn't want to wait an entire calendar year to be memorialized. Quote, "If you're in your 80s or 90s, this is your last call to be included in this year's heart-wrenching montage set to Dolly Parton's I Will Always Love You. And we cannot guarantee your inclusion in next year's segment. Availability is always subject to how many heavy hitters the Television Academy loses. If you're a casting agent or mid-level producer, I urge you, don't risk it. Go into cardiac arrest sooner than later." At press time, Emmy's producers had released a follow-up statement soliciting one more death from a beloved actor to perfect the montage's timing. Next, nervous Mariska Hargitay calms down by picturing the audience brutally murdered. Taking a breath as she peeked her head out from the wings of the Peacock Theater, Primetime Emmy Awards host Mariska Hargitay reportedly calmed her nerves before the show Monday by picturing the entire audience brutally murdered. Quote, "Okay, Mariska, you got this. Just imagine them all with their throats slashed," said the longtime Law & Order Special Victims Unit actress, closing her eyes and trying to imagine front row occupants Matthew Reese and Kerry Russell

0: Castle, lying on the floor in a pool of blood. Quote, "Okay, that's better. Jean Smart isn't so intimidating when I picture her with her limbs sawed off by a sadistic sex criminal called the Bronx Butcher. Remember, it's just a sea of nameless victims murdered in cold blood, not a room full of stars and executives you want to impress. Just go out there and do your job." At press time, the technique had backfired after Hagerty imagined all the corpses laughing at her. Next, Sandra Bullock regrets Practical Magic 2 after realizing she could have just had dinner with Nicole Kidman. Expressing regret over her decision to star in and produce the film Practical Magic 2, co-lead Sandra Bullock told reporters Friday that she should have just had dinner with Nicole Kidman. Quote, "Honestly, when the studio came to me and asked if I wanted to do a legacy sequel, I was so excited about the idea of catching up with Nicole, I signed the contract without even thinking," said Bullock, who shook her head as she lamented the weeks and weeks wasted shooting and promoting the film when the two of them could have simply shared a leisurely evening in the back booth of a restaurant, gossiping over cocktails and oysters instead. Quote, "I feel so silly. I have her number. I could have just shot her a quick text asking if she wanted me to get a reservation at Craig's. People probably would have paid a shit ton of money to see that, too." At press time, Bullock was kicking herself after hastily signing a contract to star in Miss Congeniality 3. Next in local news, coward leaves casino with $200 left in wallet. Gutless man afraid to lose it all. Seemingly unbothered by his disgrace, as he sauntered through the glass doors and onto the Las Vegas Strip, coward Kevin Lombardo reportedly left the Flamingo Casino Friday, even though he still had a full $200 in his wallet. Quote, "I sat there and actually watched that spineless piece of shit miss on his corner bet, gather up his $200 in chips, and say, quote, well, that'll do it for tonight, boys and girls," said fellow roulette player Marty Chun, adding that it wasn't even 11 o'clock p.m., and Lombardo still had the whole night to man up and put it all on the fucking line. Quote, "Everyone at the table was just stunned as we watched this dude get up and cash out. Like, for what? To pay his rent? Feed his kids? Screw that. Sit your ass down and slap those chips on red like you've got a working pair of balls. You keep playing till you're rich or broke, motherfucker." Sources later confirmed that the $200 Lombardo had prudently set aside was stacked on the dresser in his hotel room and being carefully counted by a prostitute. Next, horrified guests begin gagging as dinner host reveals they've been eating USDA beef. Feeling the half-chewed contents of their stomachs roil as they retched into their napkins, guests at a local dinner party began gagging Tuesday as their host revealed that they had been eating USDA beef. Quote, "I do hope you've been enjoying those steaks and that they've been prepared to your satisfaction. But now comes the delightful surprise," said the mischievous chef with a smile spreading over his face as he lifted a silver cloche to display an empty foam tray with a large USDA sticker clearly visible on the torn cling wrap. Quote, That almost buttery filet mignon you've all been savoring was sourced by our very own U.S. Department of Agriculture. Oh, what's the matter? You are suddenly all so pale. Come now, there's no shame in expanding your palate a little, is there? At press time, nauseated guests had begun fleeing the dining room before the chef ever had the chance to reveal that their salad greens had been thoroughly inspected by the FDA. Next. "We'll keep it down," man says to neighbor, before going back to playing DDR alone in apartment. Peeking out through the doorway to address the complaints, local man Hugh Montgomery reportedly said, quote, "We'll keep it down," to neighbor Grace Martinez on Monday evening before going back to playing Dance Dance Revolution alone in his apartment. Quote, "Yeah, I get that it's late. We're really sorry about the racket," said the sweaty, red-faced Montgomery, who had just beaten his personal record for consecutive steps while completing Dance Dance Revolution A20's Max 360 Challenge in total solitude. Quote, "The four of us were having a blast dancing along to these old 80s songs, and I admit we got a bit carried away. Yes, I understand that people are trying to sleep. It's true, we really shouldn't be making so much noise when people have work tomorrow. We'll make sure you don't hear from us anymore. We were just about to wrap up anyway." At press time, sources confirmed that Montgomery had switched to playing Super Mario Party Jamboree by himself with the volume off. And that concludes this week's broadcast of your favorite satirical news show, The Onion. Once again, I'm your reader from Mind's Eye Radio, Paxton Rogers. Please come back next week for more news. And until then, take care.
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1: Hello, my name is Andy Bombeck, and welcome to another Mojo Music, where I'll be reading articles from Mojo Magazine, along with playing snippets of music. Please let Sun Sounds Radio know if you enjoyed today's program or how it could be improved. Okay, as I mentioned last week, I'm going to continue reading articles from the September 2026 issue of Mojo Magazine. I'm going to start off with an article about Phil Collins, and then an article about the punk band The Damned 50 years ago in 1976, and a classic album review of Highway to Hell by AC/DC. And I'm going to start off with the article about Phil Collins titled The King of Pain. Pillared by rock hacks, patronized by Genesis, pranked by a Beatle, no amount of success could inure Phil Collins against the slings and arrows of showbiz. Then came the last decade, and everything that could go wrong went wrong. But with health issues stabilized and Hall of Fame laurels imminent, is he finally reaping the respect he deserves? Too many people, I'm just the ballad guy, he tells Mark Blake. On November the 14th, 2026, Phil Collins will be inducted into the Rock and Roll Hall of Fame in Los Angeles, alongside an eclectic bunch of fellow musicians, including Wu-Tang Clan, Iron Maiden, and Oasis. Collins and Oasis have history, though. In the 1990s, Noel Gallagher denounced the Genesis frontman, hit solo artist, and world's second most famous drummer as the Antichrist of music, and said he hoped to have his severed head in my fridge by the end of the decade. Gallagher's comments may have been the Britpop's era version of clickbait, but Collins hit back, dismissing Oasis as rude, horrible, and not as talented as they think. Today, at London's Mandarin Oriental Hotel, 75-year-old Phil Collins' head is still intact, but his body has taken a beating. Alcoholism, multiple operations, a near-death experience, more on all that later. And there's a pair of crutches on the sofa beside him. I can walk without them, he explains, but if I'm in an unsure environment, it's better to be safe than sorry. Collins is here to discuss the Hall of Fame and a box set reissue of his debut solo album, 1981's Face Value, but largely to remind the world that, despite his health issues and Noel Gallagher's wishes, he's survived to tell the tale. The Hall of Fame inductees have all been invited to a lunch before the ceremony, he divulges, which will be interesting, as I'm sure to bump into Oasis. In 2007, Collins' youngest daughter, Lily, now an actress and star of Netflix rom-com Emily in Paris, spotted Liam Gallagher backstage at the Live Earth charity concert and decided he was as guilty as his sibling. She went up to him and said, "Why do you hate my dad?" grins Collins, and apparently Liam said, "I don't hate anybody, love." However, Collins discovered more about the senior Gallagher's Antichrist comment after Noel told a writer that Collins' performance had scared him when he attended a Genesis gig completely out of it in the 1980s. Now I've thought this through, says Collins carefully, and although Noel didn't specify what song it was, I reckon it was Mama. Where I go, recites the lyric, "Ha, ha, ha, ow, with the light under my face." Here's a little bit of that song, "Mama," by Phil Collins.

Collins, menacing cackle, and eerily lit features, first seen in the video for Genesis' 1983 hit, would have disturbed anyone in a chemically altered state. So I think Mama is why Noel called me the Antichrist. But I'm giving him the benefit of the doubt here and assuming he doesn't really think I'm the Antichrist. These things matter to Phil Collins because his skin isn't as thick as that of some of his contemporaries. We're all sensitive to criticism, he says, but the difference is I sometimes answer back. Phil Collins became a pop star by accident. In a past life, he was just the drummer in cult progressive rockers Genesis before graduating to lead vocalist in 1975. His career truly took off when Genesis's 1980 album, Duke, and Face Value became UK number ones and top five global hits. Even greater sales followed, plus guest spots with Eric Clapton and Robert Plant, patronage of the Prince's Trust musical charity, and even a lead role in the hit movie Buster, all of which made Collins a sort of 80s pop culture zealot and a convenient hate figure for those critical of the rock aristocracy's perceived chumness and cozy musical values. To many people, I'm just a ballad guy, shrugs Collins. You know, One More Night, Against All Odds. Before, he's also the art rock Motown jazz and big band guy, a gun for hire for John Martin, Robert Fripp, Brian Eno, and his Genesis vocalist predecessor, Peter Gabriel. Peter got all the credibility, but I got the money, he once told this writer. The same Phil Collins, who scored 1999's Disney Tarzan soundtrack, once had a 70s jazz fusion side hustle, Brand X, that subsisted on a diet of complex time signatures and amphetamine sulfurate. Quite a few of that band are dead now, and who still raves about the Mahavishnu Orchestra's The Inner Mounting Flame, one of the great albums. In a grim twist on the critic Cyril Connolly's edict, there is no more somber enemy of good art than the pram in the hall. It took the end of Collins' first marriage for him to become a songwriter. Genesis's audience had expanded, thanks in part to 1978's hit Follow You, Follow Me, when Collins decided to leave because his estranged wife, Adria Bottorelli, had taken their two children to live in Vancouver. And here's part of that song, Follow You, Follow Me by Genesis.

I told the band I was moving to Canada to save my marriage. I didn't see how I could carry on in Genesis, as there was no internet, no Zoom in those days. His bandmates, bassist guitarist Mike Rutherford and keyboard player Tony Banks, suggested they take a hiatus. The marriage couldn't be saved, and Collins was soon back and rattling around the empty family home in Shalford, Surrey, while the other two made solo records. Collins installed a primitive home studio, pieced together ideas for Duke and Face Value, and literally made it up as he went along. "I was still a wet-behind-the-chords songwriter," he shrugs. Released in January 1981, Collins' debut single, In the Air Tonight, was a missive from the broken marital home that captured two of Collins's distinct traits: his ability to sing about real emotions and his willingness to experiment musically. A more hide-bound team than Collins and co-producer Hugh Padgham might have thought twice about the song's explosive drum fill, too intrusive an element, surely, for a potential pop hit. But it was an inspired moment that helped it go top 10 in 16 countries. And here's a little bit of the song In the Air Tonight by Phil Collins.

The rest of face value was equally raw and honest. The truth is, if I hadn't split up with my wife, I'd have probably made a solo album that sounded like Weather Report, he admits. Instead, Face Value's ballads, blue-eyed soul, ambient minimalism, and jazzy prog rock summarized Collins' Catholic taste. And join the dots between such unlikely bedfellows as Brian Eno and Earth, Wind & Fire, whose horn section played on four songs. Lewis Satterfield, their trombone player, the one with the Sphinx haircut, said to me, "This is some strange shit, Phil. This is like royal shit." I guess because he heard the English side of it. It was the opposite of Genesis. It wasn't a pristine thing, Collins continues. Eno influenced me a lot. He had done stuff on Genesis's 1974 album, The Lamb Lies Down on Broadway. And instead of a bill crossing the desk, I'd been sent down the corridor at Island Studios to play on his album, Taking Tiger Mountain by Strategy, which led me doing his other albums. Eno made music almost like painting by numbers. Here's a list of numbered ideas. Try them. If it didn't work, it didn't matter. I wasn't used to that kind of freedom in Genesis. That's why we used most of my demos for face value and just tidied them up. But you can still hear the phone ringing and my fridge clicking. When Genesis reconvened for 1981's Abacadab, their singer was already en route to solo stardom. But Mike and Tony's attitude was, it doesn't matter if you're successful on your own, you're with us now, Collins, a grammar school oik, in a group with two ex-public school boys, was good at diffusing tension and arranging songs, but is still surprised by Rutherford's comment. If Phil had an idea, you listened. I was very touched by that, he says, as if he still can't believe his bandmates rated his contributions. Before long, Collins had married again to Groucho Marx's goddaughter, Jill Tavelman, and continued writing about his private life on Hello, I Must Be Going, 1982, and No Jacket Required, 1985. There were less phone ringing and fridges clicking. Instead, the hits, Sucedo's brassy electric funk, a chipper take on the Supremes' You Can't Hurry Love, and the Weepies' Against All Odds and One More Night shored up his image as an everyman pop star. Here's a little bit of the song Sucedo by Phil Collins.

Perhaps one of the reasons Collins takes criticism hard is he's never perceived himself the way critics do. In the 70s, he couldn't fathom why Genesis were on punk's hit list alongside Yes, Jethro Tull, and ELP. I thought, but we're not the same as them. But of course, we were to the casual observer. And the blokes in great coats with badges on that came to our shows. Collins still keeps a photo in a studio of him and John Lydon together at 2008's Mojo Awards. I presume John would think I was one of the old dinosaurs, he says, but I really liked what the Sex Pistols did and just wanted to say hello, despite our differences, although we never really had any. Collins doesn't do social media, but he reads the press. I have a stack of mojos in the bathroom, and has phoned newspaper editors and written to music papers to complain about inaccuracies or overly harsh criticism. I once read a review of a show in Indianapolis where they mentioned songs we hadn't played, he recalls. I rang the paper and spoke to the writer. I said, "It's Phil Collins here." He said, "Oh God, I didn't think you'd read it." I said, "Well, I'm reading it because it's about me." In the 90s, Collins logged onto his own fan site to see what people were saying about his latest tour. Out of the blue, I replied to someone. Everyone went into shock, but after a while, people would send in questions and comments, and I'd reply to them. Then after a year of doing this, someone wrote, "Oh, the whole atmosphere of this place has changed since Phil's been on. Everyone's treading on broken glass." So at that point, I stopped. Collins retains the air of that perennial outsider. In 1984, his Surrey neighbor and drinking buddy, Eric Clapton, asked him to co-produce his album, Behind the Sun. Eric said, "I've been talking to Aretha Franklin's producer, Tom Dowd." And Tom said, "We should get more of that Phil Collins sound on this record." I thought, "What? The Tom Dowd said that?" It was the same with Robert Plant. I'd seen Led Zeppelin's first gig at the Marquee and couldn't believe he was asking me to play on his album. When he wasn't having solo hits, producing his friends, and playing drums for everyone from Adam Ant to Band Aid to Pete Townshend, he'd even offered to join The Who after Keith Moon died, Collins was still fronting Genesis, who'd streamlined their sound and were soon filling stadiums. I'm sure some people who liked what I did decided to check them out too. "Hey, what is this foxtrot?" he laughs. "The problem is, I was too enthusiastic to say no to anything," suggests Collins. There's currently a documentary in the works, and the filmmakers just sent him a sample containing clips from the 80s. "And I find myself coming off as a little smug," he winces. "I think my enthusiasm comes across as ambition." And it really wasn't. It was honestly just schoolboy enthusiasm. Maybe it was this enthusiasm that encouraged George Harrison to play a prank on him. In 1970s, 19-year-old Collins played congas on a session for Harrison's All Things Must Pass LP. But his performance was never used, and when Collins met Harrison years later, the Beatle claimed no memory of it. In 1999, with the 30th anniversary edition of the album in production, Collins received a DAT in the post with a handwritten note, "Dear Phil, could this be you? Love, George." Collins went to his home studio, nervously queued up the tape, and was appalled to hear the song Art of Dying, with congos played by what sounded like a hyperactive toddler. At the end, I heard George's voice saying, "Can we try once without the congo player?" I rewound it and played it again and again and thought, "Fuck, I was sacked and I never knew." I went back to the house feeling angry, depressed, sad.
A few days later, Collins received a call from their mutual friend and former champion Grand Prix driver Jackie Stewart. Jackie said, "I've got someone here who wants to talk to you." And it was George. I said to him, "You bastard, yeah, I swore at a Beatle. You sent me this tape, and it turns out I was sacked." And George started laughing. "Oh, no, no, no, that was Ray Cooper on the congas. We did the tape as a joke for you." I said, "It isn't a joke. It isn't funny." We eventually managed to have a laugh about it. Collins pauses. "I actually wish I hadn't cashed the check they paid me for that session, but I really needed the £15 back then." Some time ago, his manager, Tony Smith, summoned Collins's 5 children, Jolie, Simon, Lily, Nicholas, and Matthew, from various parts of the world, to visit their father in hospital in Switzerland. "He did it without me knowing," says Collins. "It was to talk about the future, because I was very sick. There was a life support system in place, and it could have gone either way." Collins' kidneys were damaged, and he sustained 3 bouts of pancreatitis, exasperated by a drink problem that began in his mid-50s. "I was never a big drinker before then," he insists, "but at the time, I was off the road at home. I started having a few glasses of wine during the day, and it just caught up with me." How did Phil Collins end up here? Career-wise, the 1990s weren't so good to him. 1989's, but seriously, was a huge hit. But 1993's, both sides, was too downbeat for most of his audience. Unsurprising, as it was inspired by the end of his second marriage. "I thought it was the best thing I'd done up to that point," says Collins. "I played all the instruments and made all the noises myself and thought, how can I go back to Genesis after this?" Collins left the band amicably, but 1996's Dancing to the Light, 2002's Testify, and the big band tour commemorated on 1999's A Hot Night in Paris didn't match his usual impossibly high sales figures. Collins moved to Switzerland to join his soon-to-be third wife, Orana Kevi, and announced his retirement with 2004's first final farewell tour, but it didn't last. "Phil is the workaholic's workaholic," commented Peter Gabriel at the time. When Collins joined the rest of Genesis for a 2007 reunion jaunt, he was already juggling the launch of Tarzan on Broadway and the collapse of his marriage to Sevi. "The feeling of deja vu makes me sick to my stomach," he wrote in his 2016 autobiography, Not Dead Yet. The book's title was ominous. Collins' health problems began when he realized he could no longer hold his drumsticks properly. One doctor blamed crumbling vertebrae at the top of his spine. Another told him the problem originated with a misplaced nerve in his left elbow. Collins went under the surgeon's knife. There are 8 screws in his spine, and spent most of the next 2 years recuperating and drinking. A Motown cover album, 2010's Going Back, prompted a brief return to the road before he was hospitalized with acute pancreatitis and hypertension. From here on, Collins spiraled, pinballing in and out of the hospital and rehab, cracking his skull, breaking his foot twice, and undergoing several knee operations. Everything that could go wrong went wrong, he says, and he still kept drinking. Eric Clapton persuaded Collins to check into his Crossroads rehab in Antigua. He was supposed to stay for 6 weeks, but managed a month, as he had another tour booked. "The nurse who took me to the airport gave me a note and told me to read it on the plane," says Collins. "It said, if you have a drink, you will die." He pauses, sheepish, and it's terrible to say, but I had a glass of wine. When he went back on the road, both as a solo artist and on Genesis's The Last Domino tour in 2021, he was unable to play drums.
passing the job to his son, Nicholas, and performed sitting down. It was physically impossible for me to stand for 2 hours. It took time, several false starts, and ending up in a hospital on life support for Collins to get fully sober. He hasn't had a drink now for 3 years and credits Clapton. Eric sends me prayers, his management and family, with aiding his recovery. Believe it or not, I now have a very good relationship with all three of my ex-wives, he says, looking as surprised as Mojo. In December 2025, Collins flew his children and their families to London for a New Year's get-together at the same hotel we're talking in now. It was the first time we'd all been together, because with three wives and five kids, there's a lot of action. The documentary, people filmed 2 hours of it and interviewed them all. Lily and I watched the clip last night, and she was in tears. It was very emotional. Genesis were inducted into the Hall of Fame in 2010, but this solo nomination means a lot to him. I've been quiet for the last 4 or 5 years, and in this business, people forget about you. But he's adamant he won't be performing at the ceremony. I'm not match fit, he says simply. For some time, Collins has walked the long way round his house to avoid passing his home studio, because a studio meant work. Having to leave home, lighting the blue touch paper, he explains. He's toying with the idea of making new music, but isn't sure. I've got this one strong idea that keeps going through my head, and another song that's finished, a ballad written around the time of my last great sorrow. But I don't have a record company anymore. Nowadays, you don't need one, though. You can just put it out. Having made music in so many genres, what defines a Phil Collins song, though? I know what people think it is. It's those ballads, he grins. My tastes are so much wider, but that's the side that comes out. I can't really play at all now, but I could never play tricky stuff. He puts his hands out in front of him as if on an invisible piano. My stuff has lots of space, more breath in between the chords, because he moves his hands slowly down the imaginary keyboard. 'Cause I always needed the time to take my hands from here to here. He laughs. So really, that's why I did all those ballads. He stands up unaided to shake hands and offer an expected hug. Phil Collins has been down for a long time, but he's not out. I'm going to move on to the article about the damned, and this is titled, Hell Ain't a Bad Place to Be. In October 1976, two loonies, a ghoul and a rock and roll fundamentalist, released UK punk rock's first single. 50 years later, three of them have assembled for their final tour as the damned. Holding fast to the anarchic vision that originally brought them together. We shared this feeling, they tell Steve Chick. This isn't what my uncle listens to. It belongs to us. It's 1975, and in a dingy basement flat beneath a chip shop in Paddington Green, Chris Miller has just finished his audition for the London SS, a provocative new band managed by future Clash and Specials handler Bernard Rhodes. The tryout didn't go so well. London SS members Mick Jones and Tony James, later to join the Clash and Generation X, respectively, passed on Miller, supposedly because they didn't like his clothes. But the afternoon would still prove momentous. For one thing, the London SS gifted Miller the nom de punk he still goes by today, after they mocked his skin condition. Miller was dealing with a nasty attack of scabies, with scabs and all, and were then visited by a large rodent scurrying across the living room, rehearsal space. For another, Miller connected with the group's lead guitarist, Brian James.
who held the drummer spellbound with his plans for a new group inspired by the MC5, the Stooges, John Coltrane, and Total Musical Freedom. The newly dubbed Rat Scabies was an instant convert. Rat came back the next day with cropped hair, remembers Ray Burns, Scabies' friend and fellow porter at Croydon's Fairfield Hall concert venue. I thought, that's a bit radical. No girl would look at you back then if you had short hair. He had ruined his pulling chances, but Rat said, this bloke's looking for a bass player as well. He's got this vision. Back in 1976, Burns was a budding guitarist with limited prospects. My career at advisor had made clear I was firmly adhered to the bottom rung of the ladder, he says. The options were footballer, soldier, burglar, or toilet cleaner. But the Fairfield Hall's job had brought some compensations. Burns would sneak off and practice guitar in the royal box, as the Queen would never venture south of the river. And he got to hang out with Scabies. It was me and Rat against everyone else, Burns grins. He'd prize open the freezers and we'd gorge ourselves on chokesies. When I didn't have anywhere to live, Ray fed me beans on toast. I'd doss down on the sofa, remember Scabies, rolling the first of many cigarettes in the attic drum room of his West London home. They shared the same sense of humor and love for music. Burns had bought a guitar after seeing T-Rex as a teen and noticing Mark Bolan had 2,000 screaming girls after him. Scabies, meanwhile, had been obsessed with drums since he was tiny. Gene Krupa and Dave Clark Five, the opening theme to Dad's Army. If it had drums, I loved it. The pair had also bonded over what they hated, dreary Prague. I loved krautrock and the Soft Machine, clarifies Burns, soon to be redubbed Captain Sensible. But Yes and ELP were singing about pixies and wizards. And that didn't really connect with two working-class blokes in Croydon. Five decades on, the Dam's three surviving founder members, Scabies, Sensible, and singer Dave Vanian, are preparing to unleash their blazing, brilliant, sometimes outlandish brand of rock and roll on their globe-trotting Final Damnation tour, which, as its title suggests, is likely their last. The occasion finds Sensible in a reflective mood. I'll always be thankful Brian chose me to join him on his crusade, he says, because God knows what I would have done with my life otherwise. After the fateful London's SS audition, Scabies began frequently Brian James' Kilburn basement flat, where the guitarist ran through his new songs. Brian looked great. Short, spiky hair, drainpipe jeans, leather jacket, remember Scabies? And he really kicked you up the ass as a player. You can do that, can you? Well, what are you going to do when I do this? I realized playing with this energy would piss off the prog rockers, the whispering Bob Harrises. We weren't any older than the kids that would end up following the Damned, the younger brothers and sisters of the prog fans. We shared this feeling. This isn't what my uncle listens to. It belongs to us. What's more, my uncle hates it. The pair weren't alone in their enmity toward uncle music, finding kindred spirits in the Sex Pistols, who'd begun gigging in late 1975. At one April 1976 Pistols gig at the Nashville Rooms, James spotted Dave Vanian and told Scabies, he looks like a singer. Scabies had already played with Vanian in Masters of the Backside, a Malcolm McLaren organized project also featuring Sensible and Chrissy Hyde, that existed for one rehearsal.
There weren't any songs, Gaby says, so we covered Gimme Some Lovin', which gets a bit thin after a couple of hours. Sensible, meanwhile, finally visited James. I was worried he'd chop my hair off, but curiosity got the better of me. He played his songs to me on his acoustic guitar, and I was gobsmacked. It wasn't Henry's Six Wives on Ice, I'll tell you that. Brian had these revolutionary ideas. He wanted attitude, people who weren't afraid to confront the audience. He just needed a bunch of lunatics to make it happen. Well, the lunatics had their first rehearsal late spring 1976. The chemistry was instantaneous, while the already vampire Vanian proved an exemplary frontman. Dave threw himself around, putting on quite a show. A man possessed, remember Scabies? He looked amazing. Donkey jacket, almost bouffant hair, smelled of TCP. He was a gravedigger, a very good one. They'd offer him an area management of a couple of cemeteries, and he wasn't sure he wanted to ditch that for the damned. The notoriously elusive Vanian, who even declined to be interviewed for 2015's acclaimed rockumentary, The Damned, Don't You Wish That We Were Dead, agreed to speak for this story, then stopped answering his manager's phone calls. The Damned took a group trip to the Ramones' July 4th gig at Dingwalls, amongst the vanguard of London's nascent punks. For Sensible, the show proved inspirational. The Ramones had actually put a record out, he says, showing we yobos could also elbow our way into the industry. Two nights later, The Damned debuted at London's 100 Club, an event miraculously captured on a crappy cassette recorder hidden in someone's sports hold all. The recording captures the band arriving fully formed, tearing through James's Stooge-esque riff with haywire energy. Nevertheless, between song applause was sporadic. There were maybe 50 people there, remember Scabies? Punk hadn't exploded yet. That a scene was forming around these new groups was undeniable, although they were reluctant to be banded together. Scabies believed some of the bands had any musical similarities and emphasizes the Damned in difference to politics. We were anarchists, he shrugs. Bands that claimed to be political were really just stating the obvious. I didn't need telling the world was fucked up. The drummer recognized the power of the movement, however, especially as punk's growing audience proved willing to risk mockery and worse, to express their frustration with broken mid-70s Britain. The look of punk was poverty-based. People doing amazing things with clothes from Oxfam and 50 P's worth of safety pins. It was a statement to the previous generation. This is what you made. Massive unemployment. Education's fucked. It's a police state. This is the end result. Getting up people's noses was a lot of the punk ethic. People would stare. You might get hurt or arrested. The Damned did their part to spread the word. One minute, I was holding a bog brush. The next, it was gig, gig, gig, remember Sensible. I was frantically trying to keep in time with Brian and Rat. Brian played these wild blitzkriegs, and Rat believed every song was a drum solo, which he played different every night. We were all elbowing each other to get more of the spotlight. I saw myself as the front man, and I know Rat and Brian did as well. Each of us was very different, adds Scabies. Brian was the rock god. Dave was always hurtling about the stage. And the captain was very frightening, like the Joker. You never knew what he was going to do next. Probably pour a pint over his head and then kick a hippie. We had this air of danger, of being out of control.
Brian wanted us to be confrontational and cause a stir, grinned Sensible. We called him the Fuhrer. If we saw another band, he'd say, Captain, go and tell them what a crock of shit they are. Brian liked me because I was a loose cannon, unafraid to get into a fracas. It was gang mentality, us against the world. That summer, the gang signed with Stiff Records, whose honcho, Jake Rivera, did double duty as their manager. All of the other punks were waiting on fat record contracts with the majors, says Sensible, but we signed with an independent. We were going to do it the street way. And quickly, that August, not even 7 weeks after their first gig, the Damned headlined the world's first punk rock festival at Mont-de-Marsan, southwest France. Riviera grabbed his charges as they staggered off stage barking, we're going to do a single as soon as we get back to London, and Nick Lowe is going to produce it. It was time to make history. For a pokey former garage located in a then unfashionable armpit of North London, Pathway Studios punched far above its weight. Later, the birthplace of landmark first albums by Madness, Elvis Costello, Nick Lowe, and Squeeze, not to mention debut singles by The Police and Sham 69, and the demo of Dire Straits' Sultan of Swing. It

disappointment, all our disappointment over pathway disappeared, says Scabies. There was this huge roar of sound, like a jet going overhead. Where did it come from? Did we do that? I was in awe. Here's a little bit of that song, New Rose by the Damned.

Riviera rushed New Rose, backed by a gonzo thrash, through the Beatles' help, into the shops. There was no, we should get a record out before any of the other bands. Our minds didn't really work that way, says Scabies. But Jake realized the importance of us having the first punk record. The single hit number 65 in the UK chart. Scabies, not high enough. And the following month, the Damned recorded their first radio session for BBC, DJ John Peel. Their reputation preceded them. We felt like animals in a zoo, says Sensible. Musicians from the Radio 3 Orchestra walked through to gawk at the punk group, stroking their chins and laughing. So we dropped our trousers and gave them a real show. As punk's tabloids' notoriety grew, so did the stakes for the Damned's hijinks and the misbehavior, the audience members, up for a bit of the old ultra-violence. At Eric's in Liverpool, Scabies remembers some bloke nicked my hi-hat and started hitting someone with it. A gig at Lincoln Drill Hall climaxed with a pinched battle between Smoothie Soul Boys and our audience, adds Sensible. They eventually got ejected. But they smashed up our van and emptied our suitcases in the street. Mr. Vanian rose to the occasion, chasing them off with his mic stand. Sometimes, however, the victims were the Damned themselves. We'd come off the road with no money because of our reckless wanton destruction, says Sensible. I used to see Brian smile when we'd come back from whatever chaotic fiasco, like, well done, chaps. But sometimes, after a wild night at breakfast in the B&B, he'd be curt with us because we'd obviously cost the band a bloody fortune. We were the monster Brian created. This is where I'm going to have to stop, but I will finish this article next week. So we have enough time for the Classic Album Review. The Classic Album Review this week is Highway to Hell by AC/DC, 1979. Aussie rockers finally break the States 6 months before the death of vocalist Bon Scott. Their UK success, established with 1977's Let There Be Rock, and cemented with follow-ups Powerage and the live If You Wanted Blood, You've Got It, AC/DC now turned their attention to the States. 2 years of near nonstop touring on the highway to hell, as Angus called the road in America, was starting to do the trick. What would finally tip the balance, their record label figured, was a more polished album. So they upped the budget and prized the band.

away from Australia. Next, producers Harry Venda and Angus and Malcolm's brother, George Young, packed them off to the States with former Hendrix engineer Eddie Kramer, who'd recently had hits producing Aerosmith and Kiss. "It did not go well. We thought, we can't work with him," said Malcolm Young, "but the label were going to drop us if we didn't. It was a tricky situation. Finally, our manager did a bit of wheeling and dealing and managed to get a tape to Mutt Lange, a friend of his, then known for producing new wave acts like Graham Parker and the Boomtown Rats. We told Kramer, we're having tomorrow off. We need a break. And we went in and wrote 9 songs in one day and whacked them off to Mutt. He got straight back and said he wanted to do it, and the rest is history." Lange spent 3 years with AC/DC in London's Roundhouse Studios, walking a tightrope between the simplicity that the band wanted and the polished production the label was paying for. AC/DC's first million seller. It was stuffed with air-punching rock anthems and the band's trademark solid riffs, and quickly became a staple at teenage headbangers' booze-fueled parties on both sides of the Atlantic. As sales grew, so did their notoriety. The album attracted the unwelcome attention of America's moral majority, who castigated them from pulpits and picketed their shows. It didn't help when L.A. serial killer Richard Ramirez, a.k.a. the Night Prowler, was arrested in an AC/DC t-shirt, claiming that his rapes and satanic rituals were inspired by the song Night Prowler and the band's name, which he reckoned stood for Antichrist / Devil's Child. Meanwhile, the song Touch Too Much proved prophetic. Early the next year, at the end of another Mammoth tour, Bon Scott was found dead in a car in London. The singer, the coroner said, had drunk himself to death. And here's part of the title track, Highway to Hell by AC/DC.

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1: And once again, unfortunately, that's all the time that we have for today. 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I'm going to finish the article that I started today about the damned, and then the Mojo interview with Robin Hitchcock and a classic album review of Out of the Blue by ELO. Until then, this is Andy Bobbick for Mojo Music saying so long and keep rocking.

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Welcome to Animal Companions. This is Joyce, your Radio Reading Service volunteer broadcaster, welcoming you to this edition of Animal Companions, where we read about the animals in our lives and how they affect us. Today I'll be reading another chapter from Foul Weather by Bob Tate, and if we have some time, I'll be reading articles and newsletters about the animals in our lives. We're going to start today's reading with Bob Tate's Foul Weather. In the last chapter, we learned that Bob had tried to figure out the sound that was coming from somewhere outside, and he was deciding that it resembled a lemur. The only trouble was, lemurs are in Madagascar and not in Michigan. So now we turn to find out what that sound was, or if he even found out about that sound. Chapter 2, Vanished. I didn't waste my days pondering whether paranormal creatures inhabited our woods. I was too busy battling with those hose demons. Linda had snapped the handle off the push broom while using the brush end to bludgeon the ice in the girls' duck's wading pool. That gave me the brainstorm, which should have come 6 years earlier, of emptying the pools and the pens before we went to bed so that they wouldn't freeze overnight. But our ice was like a disgruntled rat. Rousted out of one hole, it took up quarters somewhere else. As I yanked the handle of the duck pen open, the door deflected several inches at the top, but refused to budge at the bottom. Freeing it meant spraying the ground with hot water, then sloshing away the water with our mended broom so that it didn't freeze again within minutes. Leaving snow prints across the basement floor, I grabbed the loose end of the hose that was attached to the laundry sink and began walking it down toward the clamoring ducks and geese. It stretched taut prematurely, a victim of the hose demon. I snatched the hose like a whip. An inverted U sped across the yard, then another and another, as I continued thrashing my arm without effect. Groaning, I threw down the hose and cut a fresh path through the snow back to the basement. The coupling between the 250-foot-long hoses had somehow managed to snag on a chip in the concrete floor, no larger than a Susan B. Anthony dollar and no deeper than a mosquito's wing. Dislodging the connectors, I trudged back downhill. He yanked the hose toward the agitated waterfowl and was caught short a mere yard from my goal. This time, the narrow lip of the coupling hugged the edge of the open basement door, an obstacle so circumspect and unobtrusive I never could have purposely snared it there if I'd tried 100 times. Flailing the hose vertically and horizontally, then twirling it around and around in a jump rope fashion, I failed to convince the dozen or so molecules of the coupling that held hands with a few atoms of the door edge to abide by my physical laws. Instead, I was forced to troop uphill again into an arctic blast of air and liberate the hose by hand. Linda met me just inside the basement door. "Who are you talking to?" "Well, what do you mean?" I asked. But I knew what she meant. I had been shouting, "Let go! Let go! Let go!" "You look out of breath," she said. "It's that stupid hose. It keeps getting stuck." "It catches on anything," she told me. "Does it ever stick on the door for you?" I grimaced and headed back toward the duck pen. Linda had carefully shopped for an all-weather, ultra-flexible hose that wouldn't twist, tangle, or crease, no matter how we abused it. Technology proved no match for the sorcery of the hose demon, which transformed our pricey kink-knot model into kink-now. After turning on the laundry tub spigot full blast, I slumped back outside to meet the tiniest trickle of hot water. A fold had mysteriously formed in the sophisticated petrochemical hose exterior and its woven microfiber interior near the basement entrance, and no amount of untwisting, untangling, or uncreasing via thrashing, flailing, or whirling would release the water so that it would flow. Once more, I scaled the hill and dragged myself toward the house as our goose, Haley, honked curses in my direction.
After I'd melted the ice in the front of both duck pen doors, filled the pools, replenished the food, and herded the ducks and geese to their respective homes, I decided it was time to do something about the doors. They had begun to stick to the ground at the slightest provocation, the solution and trimming an inch off their bottoms for the second time in a couple of years. Either the land was rising and we would soon have a mountain in our backyard, or the doors were sinking and would be swallowed by earth's crust in a matter of months. I was lying on my stomach, making the last awkward cut with a reciprocating saw, when Linda appeared in the back deck, calling me with a worried voice. "Joan's on the phone," she told me. "It must be something serious," she said. "I need to talk to my brother right now." "She never calls you that." I rushed past her into the house. My mom sat on a gold chair near the picture window, leaning forward. Her upper lip was white. I had never seen anything with a white upper lip before. "Don't stand up, Betty," warned Maureen, an administrative nurse who lived down the block from my parents. "You look like you might faint." "Well, what am I going to do?" my mother asked. Maureen explained to me and my sister, Joan, that my father had probably died from a heart attack. With older people, the aorta wall was very thin. When your dad fell, the aorta probably burst. He and my mom had been shoveling snow off the second-story porch of their house, and he had slipped on the landing on his way back inside. I wanted to ask why they would be out doing something like that at their ages. My dad, Bob, was 84, and my mom, Betty, was 81. But it was a pointless kind of question, and I knew the answer anyway. Both of them had always enjoyed good health, except for my mother's occasional memory glitches, and they were proud of their independence. Just a few years earlier, my parents had ridden elephants across a river in Thailand to a place my father had called the Village of the Long-Necked Women, with the authority of having heard the tour guide so describe it. My father had made it as far as the bed before dying. His untidy posture with legs hanging over the side told me he was no longer of this world. A glance at the closet revealed two straight rows of polished shoes lurking in the gloom and belts hanging from an organizer on the door. Below the belts was a collection of ties. In my early years, my dad had barely set foot outside without wearing a tie, even while edging the lawn or washing the car. But he was genial rather than rigid, keeping things in their place and making the calendar weeks ahead and tasks like clean electric razor as a way of reinforcing his faith in orderliness of the world. A friend of mine had once compared him to Beaver Cleaver's dad. That only worked if you subtracted the sanctimoniousness that made Ward a bit of a pill and replaced it with my father's good nature. I leaned down and hugged him, air trapped in his lungs wheezed as I pressed against him, startling me for the briefest flash into supposing he might yawn, rub his eyes, and ultimately chuckle at my mom's mistaken conclusion about his condition. For years I had worried about this day, waking up at night, and then obsessing about losing one of my parents while mice stirred between the walls and trees climbs and limbs creaked in the wind. Now that the dreaded event had arrived and my father had departed, I had turned into a monstrous soap bubble, hardly even there, an elongated, thin-skinned, air-filled film, barely holding my shape. I floated toward the hairline cracks in the bedroom ceiling, dodged a wooden alligator that my grandpa had made me as a child, and steered toward the window on the landing to watch icicles melting. Photographs from South Dakota Badlands and Monument Valley lined the walls on both sides of the stairs. I drifted down a treacherous mountain pass. I surfaced in the middle of a conversation between Maureen and my sister that made me realize that my father's fall had plunged us into a thicket of procedure. The funeral home won't take him until you make a police report, so you have to call the police first, she told us. Then call the funeral home. They'll send an ambulance for him and work with the coroner's office on the death certificate. Death certificate? Said Joan. You'll need several copies. You send one of these to the insurance carrier. If he had life insurance, the bank will need a copy, and so will your family lawyer for the will. Dying is a complicated business.
I remarked to nobody in particular, just to experience the reassurance of my voice vibrating in my head cavity. Death was beginning to seem distressingly bureaucratic as Maureen reeled off suggestions for composing the obituary, contacting the newspaper, and mailing notices to far-flung friends. Rather than confronting the immensity of death, we had run smack into the level of detail somewhere between applying for a driver's license and buying a home. My father would have approved if he would have been in his element with all of the planning, which I was completely out of my depth. I was happy for the presence of my sister, who had already headed for the phone while I fought feeling overwhelmed by both minutiae and immensity. Only the middle ground of not much happening suited me. In my inability to act, I was approaching my mother's frozen state, but she wasn't merely in shock. She was diminished. My father had done everything for her, and with his life force gone, half of her own had vanished. "The police are on their way," said Joan, from a rocking chair in the dining room. Over her head hung a pair of well-mounted die-cast ashtrays from the Keeler Brass Company, where my dad had once worked as an engineer. One was shaped like a New England fisherman's head. The other commemorated the bicentennial. "Do you want me to call the funeral home?" "If you want to," said my mom. The rocking chair creaked as Joan leaned forward to flip through a notebook of phone numbers. So many of my parents' friends had died over the last few years that my dad had paperclipped a business card from Vanderland and Son's funeral home to one of the notebook pages to streamline checking visitation hours. As I took my mother's hand, her quiet panic flowed down my arm and into my stomach, sucking the blood from my legs. I sat beside her on the hassock. Watching Joan work the telephone calmed me down, as did knowing that my organizational genius sister, Betty Ann, would soon be driving in from Fort Wayne. I suddenly felt a little less at sea as I decided that the protocol surrounding deaths were more of a salvation than a burden. Though losing my father was a unique and enormous event to me, millions of people had traveled the same path before. The funeral home visitation, church service, reception, gravesite ritual, and all the other obligations were like motel stays in the course of a marathon mad trip. Their sense of orderliness helped fill the terrifying vacuum. "I can't believe how suddenly he went," my mother told me. "At least he didn't go through a long illness," I replied after a moment. It was all I could manage to say. "He would have hated to have had a stroke." "He's in heaven with the Lord," said Linda, with more uplifting sentiment than I could have mustered. Then she switched gears to the practical. "Mom, would you like a cup of tea?" She nodded. I looked out the window to see Maureen standing on a porch across the street. As she spoke to someone on the other side of the door, someone half hidden in gloom like my father's shoes, she turned her body toward my parents' house and gestured. The simplicity of a cup of tea appealed to me. "I'll have one too," I said. I needed to get my mind off my dad. That evening I tried working on a music review column for the Beat magazine. A day earlier I had started an introduction grousing about the terrible winter weather and the 40-inch high snowpack in our backyard. These complaints suddenly seemed like small beans, but I couldn't come up with anything better. My brain refused to budge from my parents' living room and my mother's white upper lip. I reached for the National Audubon Society field guide to North American weather, thinking I might find a snowfall fact to quote, but the book had vanished. Just that morning, while listening to the BBC before breakfast, I had plopped it onto the cheap plastic Parsons table next to my shortwave radio. Now it was just plain gone. I became obsessed with finding it, perhaps because I was powerless to do anything about the loss of my father. I wanted small victories of holding the book in my hand again. The two stacks of CDs on the tabletop couldn't have concealed the thick, compact field guide, even if they had conspired to do so. But I shuffled through them anyway. On the floor beside my chair sat a small pile of books. I examined each book carefully, assuring myself that the field guide hadn't disguised itself as a history of Congolese music or a Swedish murder mystery. I widened my search to a heap of papers on my desk, a mound of mail on the file cabinet, and other detritus scattered about the room. I checked the bookshelves, too.
then the air conditioner, the windowsills, and the stairs, just to be on the safe side. I checked the Parsons table again. The field guide had to be there, but it wasn't. In the unlikely event that I had spirited the book upstairs or downstairs, I decided to ask Linda if she had seen it. I didn't reach this decision lightly. She was always asking me where her things had gone, and I would answer, "I don't have any dealings with your chapstick," or, "Your snow pants are entirely your own affair." Her eyeglasses got misplaced the most often. She literally had a basket full of them. Her prescription glasses were for walking around, seeing, and driving. Then she had drugstore magnifying eyeglasses for watching television, and a stronger pair of magnifiers for reading. "Why can't you just use your prescription glasses?" I once asked her. "They're blended bifocals, aren't they?" "The angle is wrong when I'm lying on the floor," she replied. "The blended part of the bifocal, then, is too low." Since her drugstore glasses were made of early and easily scratched plastic, she usually kept more than one pair of each magnification in the basket, where they could all rub against one another and compound the scratching problem, if they made it into the basket at all. One fateful evening, I received the scare of my life upon walking into the living room to find Linda on her faux sheepskin rug reading Thomas Hardy while wearing two pair of glasses at the same time, one pair on top of the other. "I can't find the 3.5 power glasses, so I'm using two pairs of 1.75s, she explained. "Make sure and do that the next time people are over," I told her, "or in a restaurant. I'd love to see the reaction in the restaurant." Linda hadn't seen the missing field guide. We had field guides for trees and mushrooms, birds and bird nests, fossils, insects, butterflies, the night sky, and the Michigan wildflowers. What we needed was a field guide for locating National Audubon Society Field Guide to North American Weather. I returned from the funeral home in bad mood. That was understandable. A good mood that just wasn't part of the funeral home experience. But the visitation hadn't turned out to be the wrenching experience I anticipated because I hadn't had much of a ton of opportunity to wrench. Despite our official status as the bereaved family, we'd been expected to play the part of the good host. That meant my mom, my two sisters, and I ended up consoling visitors instead of the other way round, and I had no idea who most of the visitors were. "Such a shock," said a man leaning against the most unusual walker I'd ever seen. Snatching my hand, he grasped it briefly against one of the tubular metal wings that projected from either side, and then he rolled toward my mother on large wheels. Behind him, his wife stood in a portable, carrying a portable oxygen canister. "We're so sorry," she told me with a quivering mouth. I touched her lightly on the shoulder and said, "It's okay." Strangers continued filing in as South Rampart Street Parade totaled from the hiding ceiling speakers in tribute to my father's love of big band music. Supported by unflappable sister Betty Ann, Bet excelled in social situations, and Joan, who concealed whatever awkwardness she might have felt, I fulfilled my duties blandly enough to avoid monopolizing any guests. For the most part, I kept my composure by keeping my distance from the softly lit figure of my father in the casket and acting as a gatekeeper to the room. Just when I thought I would emerge unscathed from my close encounter with humanity, a woman I hadn't seen in decades hailed me, thin as a straw, with a white, straw-colored hair to match. She was an old classmate of mine from Blessed Sacrament Elementary School, Eileen Cusick. After telling me how sorry she was to hear about my dad, she said, "Have you heard anything from Marcy Jaglowski?" "Oh, no," I told her. I knew that name but couldn't connect it to a face. "Should I?" "From Miss Edkins' eighth grade class," she reminded me. "Her nephew Albert died in a machine shop accident last month. The company said it was negligence. His wife swears he wasn't drinking. She said Albert never drank on a work night." "I guess not. They lived in New Mexico. Albert and his family moved out there because of the tree pollen allergy, but he never got used to living in the desert. I guess it's the place to go for allergies.
Well, I'm glad your dad wasn't sick for a long time, she said, echoing my pointless remark to my mom for a few days earlier. Ellen Rolnathsik's father died from a long-term stomach problem. I think Helen was in her homeroom at Catholic Central. I saw Mark Morosky at the funeral, Helen's cousin. His father died from tummy troubles, too. You've really kept up on things. Karen Shangaw told me about Helen. Actually, she's Karen Albers now. Her mother is in a nursing home with Parkinson's disease. Boy, with so much going on, it was nice of you to come tonight, I told her. Be sure and talk to my mom while you're here. And wasn't my sister Joan in your class with your brother? Judas-like, I pointed to Joan across the room. Resisting my efforts to sweep her toward other family members, Eileen continued her litany of former classmates I hadn't seen in over 30 years. My eyes flickered toward the corridor. I hoped the mourner who needed cheering up might still wander in, but it was late, just 15 minutes before visitation would end, and I was trapped. You heard about Frank Hammersmith, didn't you? He and his four children burst into flames at a skateboard auction, she told me, or something along those lines. Back in our bedroom, I fumed that I'd been ambushed by a person who visited funeral homes as a hobby. It made me even angrier to realize that I lacked the opportunity to take up the pastime myself. Other animals didn't allow it. Feeding, cleaning, and following complex out-of-cage schedules kept Linda and me busy throughout the day, and to make matters worse, the big white at the didn't even belong to us, had taken up residence next to my pillow. Linda, I wailed, what's Mooby doing up here? Moonbeam, she corrected me. You can't expect her to stay in the basement all the time. She preferred the basement at Ben and Ann's house. She was afraid Jamie might pull her tail. How does she know I won't? Linda had already started making phone calls on the search for a home for possible furry trigger for grandmother's Jamie's asthma, but so far she'd struck out. Linda's son Ben had been on the verge of taking Mooby to the Humane Society when Linda decided she could live with us temporarily. They might put her to sleep at the shelter, his wife said. She's too nice of a cat for that. And she was also too old to find a new owner easily. Most folks wanted a kitten or at least a cat that hadn't received its AARP card. Aging pets were definitely a concern. Linda and I already faced a potential of wave of pet extinctions, and after the loss of my father, this prospect seemed more immediate than ever. The furried and feathered friends that had charmed and annoyed us over the years had gotten long in the tooth and beak, including Howard, Ollie, the pocket parrot, rabbits Bertie and Walter, cat Penny, and assorted parakeets Stanley, Sue, Dusty, were both around 13 years old, but African gray parrots can live to be 50 or more, so I didn't worry about them. I did worry about taking on a geriatric cat that might keel over at any moment, if a cat could keel over from a perennially prone position. And despite her resemblance to an unusually immobile pillow, Mooby had still created a rift in the existing social order. Penny hissed from the stairs as I ushered Mooby off the bed, which had been Penny's territory after all. A visit to our bedroom in the colder months often revealed a lump under the covers, courtesy of a reclusive gray cat. Though Mooby was happy to share space, Penny couldn't abide another feline. I had to wash the interloper scent off my hands before heading upstairs to Penny's unusual domain, or she wouldn't so much as glance at me. Sometimes washing my hands wasn't enough. I needed to change my clothes as well. If Mooby's aroma still offended, I was expected to also shave my head and roll around in catnip for a while. Penny had reacted exactly the same way when we'd taken Agnes into the house. A few years earlier, we'd found the skinny black cat eating seed that had spilled from our sunflower feeder after an unfeeling husk had presumably dropped her off. Once Agnes convinced us that we should let her stay by feigning total disregard for anything with feathers, Penny retreated upstairs to make the guest room her fortress. It had taken months for Penny to come back from downstairs and attempt her first burrow under the bed covers.
When the weather was warm, Agnes didn't even stay in the house during the daylight hours. Her athletic love of the wild outdoors made her especially disdainful of Mubi. From what I could determine, she considered Mubi's shuffling, easygoing manner an insult to catdom and its ideals of aloofness and fussiness. Around 5:30 the next morning, I was awakened by the oddest noise. It wasn't a blood-curdling howl or the burble of an unknown primate this time. It resembled a cross between a thumping and a scraping, a kind of drum solo using padded mallets. Hauling myself out of bed, I realized that the source of the disturbance was Mubi, raking the bedroom door from the other side with her clawless front paws. Wondering what was up, I followed her sleepy into the bathroom. She hopped onto the toilet. Fortunately, the lid was down, and then from the toilet to the sink, and from the vantage point, she fixed me with her best intimidating stare until I realized she wanted the water turned on. Too bleary to resist, I accommodated her. She continued giving me the evil eye while I tried various velocities of water flow. Finally, which I had reduced the output to a rapid drip, she stuck her head under the faucet and proceeded to drink. "You've got a bowl of water on the floor," I informed her as I trudged back to bed. "Don't bother me again." I made the mistake of leaving the door open. A few minutes later, she was up on the bed, raining her soggy paws against my head, pummeling me with the unspoken command, "Pet me, pet me," and purring the whole time. I finally gave up, got up, hauled myself into the living room and read The Far Side Gallery 5, fretting about what I might miss in the galleries 1 through 4. And that's the completion of that particular chapter, In Foul Weather by Bob Tate. Next week, we'll continue reading the adventures of Bob Tate, his wife Linda, and how 39 animals and one sock money took over their life. In Bob Tate's book, Foul Weather. Well, that brings us to the conclusion of Animal Companions for today. I do hope you enjoyed the reading, and I invite you back again next time to hear more stories about the animals in our life. This has been Joyce Vesper, your volunteer broadcaster for Sun Sounds of Arizona, a radio reading service, and for Animal Companions. 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
1: 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I'm your volunteer reader, Sandy Summers. Today, we continue reading from the August-September 2026 Guidepost magazine with articles like the cover story, My Search, My Heritage. The Upside, quotes from today's positive thinkers. Aging is not something to fear. It's something to thank God for. Each year I grow older, my gratitude grows louder. Every second alive is a blessing. Cheryl Lee Ralph, Emmy-winning actor on the TV show Abbott Elementary. A person's way of being human is the most authentic expression of their belief or unbelief. A person's life speaks more about their faith than what they think or say about God. Thomas Wallach, Czech sociologist, priest, and philosopher. Tiny things matter. The glint of a teaspoon in sunlight, a cat's contented sigh, a perfectly ripe plum. The little moments are where joy hides. Diane Schiffer, social media personality on how to build a joy-filled life. It's hard to continually obsess over what you don't like about yourself when you're constantly thinking about what you love about God. Ruth Cho Simmons, author and artist. Laughter is the shortest distance between two people. Dr. Samantha Boardman, psychiatrist. Walking really is a magic cure for people who want to think straight. Solvitor Ambulando, says Diogenes the Cynic, two millennia ago. It is solved by walking. Austin Kleon, author who starts his morning by taking a 3-mile walk with his wife, rain or shine. I believe with all my heart that our faith in God helps us through everything. Whether you're going through sickness or you're going through great times, you need humility when you're being lifted and grace when things are hard. Rebecca King Cruz, producer and wife of actor Terry Crews, on how faith affects her experience with Parkinson's disease. I remind myself to reach out to loved ones when I'm having a really hard time. Sometimes we're afraid to ask for help, but it's necessary. Alana Myers Taylor, U.S. bobsledder and 6-time Olympic medalist. God is great, not just because nothing is too big, but because nothing is too small. Mark Batterson, pastor and author. That's my source of strength and determination and purpose, really. Anything you do in life is going to require that undying faith in yourself and the belief that you can conquer anything. Stephen Curry, basketball legend, on Philippians 4:13, the Bible verse he writes on all his shoes. The journey taught me that healing doesn't come from forgetting pain. It comes from honoring and leaning into it, from transforming loss into empathy, isolation into connection, sorrow into meaning. Barry Hoffner, who after his wife's death set out to travel to every country in the world and has now been to 192. It has really, really made me take stock of my life. This made me stop and think, have I done what I wanted to do? And have I made people happy? Have I been a good friend? Barry Manilow, singer on his unexpected lung cancer diagnosis and treatment. Spirit lifting, sail. A ship in harbor is safe, but that's not what ships are built for. John A. Shedd. When I was in middle school, my parents bought me a small sailboat so I could explore the sparkling waters of Lake Michigan. Sailing produced a certain thrill, but it also came with risks. Sometimes the boom smashed into my head while tacking, or I'd have to pump the tiller when I lost wind, or I'd overtrim the mainsail and capsize. I became tempted at times to keep the boat on the beach where it was safe. But that's not what the boat was meant for. It was meant to sail. Sometimes I feel a stirring of purpose, like wind tugging at the sails of my heart, to leave what is safe and take a new risk. Do you feel this too? God didn't give us life to sit on the shore and watch. When you sense a bigger purpose inside you, take a risk and set sail. Lord, help me live boldly, pursue my purpose, and experience all you have for me. Amen. Kate Rietma. Deepen Your Faith with Pray a Word a Day, Volume 2, Daily Devotion Centered on Meaningful Words. Order now at guideposts.org/devo. Someone Cares, Pass It On. Prayers and Patience. I glanced at the dashboard clock and groaned. I was meeting a new friend for coffee, but nothing was going right and I was running late. Without his contact information in my phone, I couldn't let him know I was behind schedule. When I finally arrived 20 minutes late, my apologies poured out. I felt terrible that I had made him wait for so long, but he just smiled and held up his hand to stop me. "That's okay," he said. "I figured there was a good reason why you were late, so I started praying for you and whatever you were dealing with." I was floored. Not only had my friend assumed the best about my tardiness, but he'd also even prayed for me while he waited. His reaction was admirable and much more understanding than mine would have been if the situation were reversed. I wanted to become someone more like him. These days, anytime I feel annoyed or frustrated with someone, I try to give the person the benefit of the doubt. Maybe they snapped at me because they don't feel well or are having a hard day. Instead of being offended, I pray for them. It's my way of passing on my friend's patience and prayers. Melissa Henderson, Mount Pleasant, South Carolina. One-of-a-kind cards. I love making and sending customized greeting cards. In our digital age, receiving something in the mail just feels special. 8 years ago, I bought a CD with templates for greeting cards. As I got more proficient at making cards, I took to personalizing each one. I'd research newspaper archives to find articles and photos of important events in the recipient's life. Then I'd add scans of those to their card. A birthday card for a friend featured her yearbook photos, a news clipping about a beauty pageant she'd won in 1962, as well as her engagement announcement in the newspaper. She hadn't seen those photos in decades and couldn't believe I tracked them down. Another card congratulated a family on their new home and included photos of their old house and their new one. The recipient said the card would be a cherished keepsake. One of the most unique cards was for an Air Force veteran who was going to an honor flight to see the National Memorial for the war he served in. I make a point to send custom cards to the seniors at my church. So many tell me how much they've enjoyed the card and the memories it brought back. It feels good to remind someone they are truly one of a kind. Judy Henschel, North Aurora, Illinois. Magic Bags. I've always liked leaving little notes for people. I stick inspiring quotes on my kids' bedroom doors, the bathroom mirror, my coworkers' computers, and my husband's coffee cup. I took things up a notch about 10 years ago after my Aunt Emily gave me a subscription to Guideposts. My favorite section is the upside with all those encouraging quotes. I love them so much I can't keep them to myself. I cut them out and put each one in a chiffon sachet bag with some glitter or colorful shredded paper. I include a $5 bill so the finder can enjoy a cup of coffee or another small treat on me. Then I leave my little magic bags all over town. I've left them on gas pumps, on maple syrup bottles in the grocery store, inside books at the library or bookstore, tucked under car windshield wipers, and in grocery carts in the parking lot corral. That's my favorite because a hardworking employee will probably find it. I keep a few bags with me at all times so I can leave them whenever I feel led to. I like to imagine the person who finds them and how my small gesture might brighten their day. I know it brightens mine. Debbie Horvath, Indianapolis, Indiana. I'm Sandy Summers, and you're listening to Guideposts on Sun Sounds of Arizona, a 24-hour reading and information service for people who can't read print due to a disability. In addition to the bi-monthly Guidepost magazine, each week we may be reading some of Guidepost's other daily devotions or inspiring stories from Guideposts online. Cover story. Henry Dorton was just a name on her family tree until an uncomfortable encounter inspired her to dig deeper. My Search, My Heritage by Frances McGee Cromarty, Dayton, Ohio. I was excited about getting out and seeing people again, meeting up with colleagues I hadn't seen in months. Lord knows I needed a break. The past 18 months had been among the most difficult of my life. First, after nearly 8 years of serving the citizens of Montgomery County, Ohio, as a common pleas court judge, I'd lost my seat in a stinging electoral defeat. Then, just as I'd come to terms with retirement, I'd been diagnosed with an aggressive type of breast cancer. The treatment plan that my doctors laid out for me was tough. Chemotherapy to shrink the tumors, followed by surgery and then radiation. My battle with cancer, confronting my mortality, made me do a lot of thinking. I thought about the legacies of my late parents and the generations preceding them and about how I fit in. My father, James Howell McGee, was a lawyer who became the first Black mayor of Dayton, Ohio. My mother, Elizabeth McCracken McGee, was a librarian. I thought about the future. What would my purpose be in retirement? What legacy did I hope to leave? I had completed 6 rounds of chemotherapy a month earlier, and my doctors had just released me to attend a few events before scheduling my surgery. That April evening in 2016, I went to a meeting of an association for the top lawyers in the area. I was chatting with a colleague from my days in the county prosecutor's office when a couple I didn't know joined us. "I won't be able to make our next meeting," the woman said. "I have to go to a DAR meeting." "Oh, the Daughters of the American Revolution," I said. "I've been thinking about joining that group too. One of my ancestors was a man of African descent who served in the American Revolution." The man with her turned to me. "You must be mistaken," he said. "Black people didn't fight in the American Revolution. Are you sure you don't mean the Civil War?" The ignorance and arrogance of this remark burst my bubble of excitement at having an evening out. Reeling inside as if I'd been slapped in the face, I looked him in the eye and said, "I said what I meant, and I meant what I said." I must have spoken more loudly and forcefully than necessary because the man's face turned beet red, and his partner and my former colleague stared at me. Just then, dinner was announced and the three of them scattered. I ate with friends and left early. I woke up the next morning still angry and upset, replaying the previous evening's conversation. Where did that guy get off correcting me on my family history? He knows nothing about it. I knew I had to change the trajectory of my thoughts. I couldn't get trapped in this loop of negativity. I needed to save my energy for fighting cancer. I lay back on my pillows, closed my eyes, and imagined myself walking to a quiet place where I could talk to God. As the noise in my brain cleared, I opened my eyes. It was then that I heard a plaintive question that made me sit up in surprise. "Shouldn't Henry be remembered?" Henry Dorton was the name of my patriot ancestor. I'd first heard of him in 1982, not long after graduating from law school, when a stranger, a white man, paid a visit to my parents' house. This gentleman had compiled a family genealogy of Barber County, West Virginia, where my father was born. He told my father that they were related, their lineage tracing back to Henry Dorton, who was of African descent and a Revolutionary War veteran. In the decades since, I hadn't tried to learn more about Henry Dorton's life, about the man he was. I hadn't given him much thought at all. I'd been busy with my career as an assistant prosecutor, then a judge, and with being a wife and mother. My mother had been an amateur genealogist in the family. After she died, no one really picked up where she left off. It struck me that I'd gotten riled up at the lawyer who dismissed my ancestor without knowing anything about him, but the truth was that I didn't know much about him either. Other than the basic facts my father's distant relative had provided more than 30 years earlier, Henry Dorton was a mystery. I should check into his history, I thought. Maybe I can build a case for why he deserves to be remembered. My research into Henry Dorton proceeded in scattershot fashion. Whenever I had energy as I recovered from surgery and dealt with fatiguing radiation treatments, I would search online for information about my elusive ancestor. No portrait of him, if one had ever been made, survived. No artifact connected to him had been passed down in my family. I learned Henry was born on March 5th, 1750, in Bladensburg, Maryland, to Anne Dorton, an unmarried Irish woman who was an indentured servant. She likely paid for her passage to America through indenture. His father was not named. I discovered that in those days it was actually a crime to be born out of wedlock. At 6 months of age, Henry was removed from his mother's care and sentenced to 31 years of indentured servitude, his contract purchased by Samuel Pruitt, a Maryland planter. In the sentencing record, Henry was described as mulatto, meaning his father must have been of African descent. Searching through genealogical websites confirmed his place on my family tree as my fourth generation grandfather on my father's side. Soon I was making trips to the library for books on the Revolutionary War and colonial American history. The whole period began to come to life for me. I hadn't had much interest back when America celebrated its bicentennial. I'd been in college at Howard University in Washington, D.C. Much was made of the founding fathers, of course, but the lack of descriptions of anyone who looked like me or my classmates made us feel disconnected from that era. In the intervening years, researchers had uncovered the rich and varied exploits of women and people of African and indigenous backgrounds who were part of our country's founding. These were the stories I pored over. Searches of old newspapers, county records, and dockets gave me glimpses of Henry Dorton's life as I looked for evidence of his military service. It felt like a game of archival hide-and-seek as I grabbed every scrap of information I could, which left me eager to find more. One day I happened upon an online Frederick County, Maryland court record from November 1775 when Henry filed a lawsuit to have his contract of indenture servitude terminated. Samuel Pruett, the original owner of his contract, had died in 1760. His widow had inherited the contract, but after remarrying, hadn't transferred the indenture to her new husband as the law required. That omission voided the contract, Henry argued. The court agreed and ordered that he be freed from servitude. The competence, courage, and intelligence my ancestors

Though my husband and daughter were used to my unusual interests, they were rather bemused by my intensity over Henry. "Mom, it's like you're on a quest," my daughter said. On October 2017, I went to Morgantown, the Monongalia County seat, to visit the West Virginia and Regional History Center, the leading historical archive in the state. A staff member pulled several rolls of microfilm labeled D for me. She set up at a microfilm reader and explained that documents were filed by the first letter of the last name, but in no particular order. "You might find a will for someone named Duncan, then a deed for Dixon, then a marriage record for Davis," she said. "Just pay attention to all the material, even documents that don't seem to pertain to you, or you might miss something important." I skimmed the first few lines of each page captured on microfilm, scrolling through roll after roll. Hours later, I'd found nothing. My eyelids felt heavy. The archive would close soon. "Lord, I think I'll finish this roll and call it a day." Documents flashed past. I glanced at a typewritten land purchase contract and deed from 1831. Nothing there, I figured. The few documents I'd found online for Henry had all been handwritten. I was about to fast forward to the next document when I remembered the staffer's advice to pay attention to all material. I read further. Down the page, my gaze landed on the names Colonel Hanaway and Henry Dorton. Heart pounding, I reached the end of the document and saw my ancestor's signature, an X. Henry had been illiterate. Yet here was proof that he had owned property. He bought 100 acres of land in Clinton Furnace from Colonel Hanaway for the princely sum of $100. It meant something to be a landowner back then, just as it did today. I marked the pages for printing and returned to Ohio the next day, more excited than ever. But getting a clear copy of Henry's military record continued to elude me. I needed help. I hired a genealogist familiar with the National Archives. Several months later, he sent me an email. "Attached, you will find color copies of Henry Dorton's pension records." I clicked to open the attachment. Pages filled my computer screen, a short handwritten account of Henry Dorton's life. A deposition recorded as part of his application for a military pension in 1832, a copy of his first order of discharge, which he had kept for me for more than 50 years, affidavits of witnesses attesting to his character, including a minister and an attorney, the document certifying that he was entitled to a pension. There were water stains on the edges of several pages. Here, in Henry's own words, were the details of his service in the Revolutionary War. He'd been originally drafted in 1777 and sent to Fort Pitt, where his unit was ordered to secure a settlement south of the fort. Half of the men were killed in an ambush by indigenous warriors. Henry survived and was discharged. During his second tour of duty in 1778, he helped build Fort McIntosh in Pennsylvania and Fort Lawrence in Ohio. In his third tour in 1781, his Maryland-based unit marched to Yorktown, Virginia, the site of the war's final battle, where they were tasked with preventing the British from escaping after their defeat by American forces. My ancestor had not only served in the Revolutionary War, but also been there in its end. As I read his statement, "After the surrender of Lord Cornwallis, we were all discharged," I let my tears fall. By mid-2018, I had amassed enough genealogical documentation to apply to join the Daughters of the American Revolution. In October, I received my national membership number. It seemed fitting that the next day I gave my first presentation on my patriot ancestor, speaking at an annual conference of the Association for the Study of African American Life and History. The warm applause I received was an affirmation that Henry Dorton's life mattered, that he should be remembered by everyone who cares about American history and wants to know about the everyday people whose service and sacrifice helped build our country. Hearing that voice telling me to dig deeper, I found out still more about Henry. The hardships he and his men and his unit endured during his second tour of duty, the 8 children he and his wife raised, the work he did to turn 100 acres of frontier into a homestead. He gave his all so that his children and grandchildren could have lives unburdened by the circumstances of their birth. His courage and willingness to fight for lofty ideals that no educator had taught him were the heritage he bestowed on his descendants. I'd embarked on my search for Henry Dorton.

0: in anger, but God knew I needed something more, a quest to lift me up when my spirits were low and fill me with hope and resolve, a quest that continues to give me purpose in retirement. As I uncover the stories of other forgotten patriots, almost 9,000 people of African and indigenous backgrounds who fought for and supported the struggle for American independence. These brave men and women deserve to be acknowledged and remembered. For more on this story, see Family Room. Mysterious ways, more than coincidence. I ran my fingers around the smooth edges of a puzzle piece. Its deep colors would complete the image of a beautiful nativity scene, baby Jesus at its center, surrounded by Mary, Joseph, doves, and angels. But sitting at a table in my home office, I couldn't bring myself to put in this last piece. Puzzles were our thing, Dad and me. We'd always had one going, like this one. But Dad had died of a stroke some 5 months earlier, and we'd never finished it. Or maybe it was just that I couldn't bring myself to finish it alone. Saturdays, that's when I would visit my parents and Dad and I would linger over a puzzle together. He would sit at a dining room table while I stood beside him, both of us searching for the next right piece. He would playfully move my hand away from the scattered pile. "Ha, I won," he'd say, snatching a piece before I could. After he passed away, I asked Mom if I could take the unfinished nativity puzzle home with me. With my daughter living away at college, I would have time to work on it. I thought that maybe completing the puzzle on my own and placing that last piece would help me finally let go of Dad. Back at home, I brought in a folding table from the garage and set it up in my office. Little by little, I finished the puzzle's outline, then sorted the pieces the way Dad always had, the gold angel wings, the white doves, the royal blues of Mary's robe. I loved holding the pieces that Dad had once touched. It was almost as if he were still there with me. Now, after several weeks, this one piece was the only one remaining, but I wasn't ready, not yet. I set the piece down next to the puzzle. A few more weeks went by, and then one Saturday night, I walked over to the puzzle, determined to finish it. Today's the day, I thought, reaching for the last piece. I froze. The piece wasn't there. I checked the table, the floor, the empty box, nothing. My heart raced. Then my gaze fell on the puzzle itself. The missing piece was perfectly in place. The nativity scene was complete. "Ha, I won," I could almost hear Dad say. And in that moment, something in me felt complete too. Jeannie Hughes, Hurricane, West Virginia. Have your own Mysterious Ways story? Send it to mw@guideposts.org. Story of a Song, The Church in the Wildwood, by Kimberly Elkins, editor. In 1857, music teacher William Pitts was traveling to visit his fiancée in Iowa when the stagecoach stopped in the town of Bradford. Stretching his legs, Pitt wandered into the wooded valley by the Cedar River. Struck by the beauty of the particular spot, he envisioned a little brown church being built there. The vision was so powerful, he wrote a poem, The Church in the Wildwood, which he set to music. 5 years later, Pitts and his wife moved to the area. He was stunned to find a congregational church being erected on the same spot, just as he'd imagined. The church was even painted brown. His students at Bradford Academy sang the song at the church's dedication in 1864. Bradford's population declined, and the church closed in 1888. In the early 1900s, the Society for the Preservation of the Little Brown Church was founded, and by 1914, services there resumed. A traveling musical group, the Weatherwax Quartet, made The Church in the Wildwood its trademark, and the song's popularity surged. Ever since, the church has drawn thousands of visitors a year, including many who get married there. Artists including Charlie Pride, Dolly Parton, and the Carter family have paid tribute to the Little Brown Church in the Vale, all because a young music teacher had been given a vision he couldn't forget. That's all the time we have today for Guideposts. Thank you for listening. My name is Sandy Summers. Stay tuned for more great programming on Sun Sounds.
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0: 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I'm your volunteer reader, Kim Chupa Cornell. Our first story is Famines, Fines, and Smoky Bacon. Christopher Dyer offers 6 tips for those seeking success when running a small holding in the 13th and 14th centuries. 1. Do your apprenticeship. The best medieval farmers learned their trade on the job. To make a success of your life as a farmer, you need training, and that will come by getting your hands dirty on the family holding or as a servant in a neighborhood's household. With an area under crops, some hay meadow, not to mention cattle, sheep, and pigs, holdings are the perfect place to hone an array of farming techniques. You'll learn how to yoke a team of oxen to a plow, weed a field, shear a sheep, and treat a lame ox, mow hay with a scythe, and drive a cart loaded with manure. But don't get ahead of yourself. Learning takes time. As Richard, servant of Henry Sprott, discovered to his cost in the 14th century, he displayed his lack of expertise of driving a cart by running over an unfortunate pig in Warwickshire, hamlet of Blackwell. And it's important that you avoid such blunders. After all, farming is a serious matter. It's the main occupation for most of the population, working on close to 1 million small farms over England. And most households live on produce they grow for themselves. Get it wrong, and you could go hungry. This advice applies to women too. Young servant women, having learnt such domestic skills as brewing, dairying, and horticulture, might be able in adult life to market their own ale, cheese, fruit, and garden produce. This could be the story of Agnes Whaley's, who after some years as a diligent servant for Henry and Emma Talbot at Brigstock in Northamptonshire, gained the means to live independently when they gave her a small house in 1339. Every young person at the meal table will hear conversations about such matters as paying the rent, attending the Lord's court, and meeting with the other villagers to discuss the running of the fields. After about 10 years, you will be ready to run your own holding, and with any luck, you'll soon be skilled enough to pass on your own training to the next generation. Number 2, get your hands on some land. And if you own it yourself, all the better. It's all very well fine-tuning your farming skills, but you'll need somewhere to practice them. You would no doubt prefer to own your own land, that is, as a freeholder. But a great deal of land is rented from the lords of manors under some restrictions. You might be in line to inherit, particularly if you are an eldest son. But in some places, especially in eastern England, land is divided among all the sons. In the absence of men to inherit, daughters might take the land. However, women often only become tenants as widows when their husband's land is passed on to them in his death. An heir might have to wait while members of the older generation occupy the holding. But it is possible to speed along the process by persuading your parents to retire. That's exactly what William Leclerc did in 1341. William took over his father, John's 15-acre holding at Winslow in Buckinghamshire, promising to supply him for life with wheat, barley, peas, and beans. So if you're not an heir or a widow, don't despair. There are other alternatives available to you. You could search out a widow with land who might be in need of a husband. Or if holding falls vacant, you could persuade the lord that you have what it takes to become a tenant. You'll have to pay him for the privilege, but if your funds are low, relatives could be willing to fill in the gap, as happened to the fortunate Thomas Doget of Enstone in Oxfordshire. In 1362, Thomas's father went to the lord and took land for the use of his son. A relative might help in other ways. Fathers sometimes give younger sons cash or some oxen as a start. You could also borrow money as long as you are confident that you can repay eventually out of your profits. In some parts of the country, land can be won from heartland or the edge of woods, in the North York Moors or the Forest of Dean, for example, or reclaimed from fens and marshes. However, clearing or draining is hard work, and you gain only a few hard-won acres. In short, without family support and a background of land holding, you'll have to pull out all the stops to avoid a lifetime of laboring in service. Number 3. Tie the knot. When it comes to farming, two pairs of hands are better than one. A young man should seek out a wife who has had years of preparation for the role. She will ideally come from a family able to provide a dowry, such as a cow, 3 sheep, dress and overcoat that came with Avis Maud of Belper in Derbyshire when she married John Wade in 1312. If you're a young woman, you too will be looking for a capable husband, and your parents will, in all likelihood, have preferences. Women are expected to look after livestock, make bread and cheese, brew ale, and tend the garden. You can also be effective at marketing, either selling ale to other villagers or poultry, eggs, or fruit in a nearby town. You could follow the example of Elena Grace of Bishop Wilton in Yorkshire. She kept 12 geese from which she reared goslings, many more than her family needed, and sold the birds in the nearby town of Pocklington. A woman might also be left in charge of the holding if she is widowed. This may appear daunting, but your experience of helping your husband make important decisions will set you in good stead. You can learn from the example of Alice Evice of Briggsstock in Northamptonshire, who was married to Peter Evice for at least 24 years. After Peter died in 1316, Alice took charge of the holding until 1332. She was active in farming her land and participating in village life, buying land and disputing with other villagers. Many widows will not feel able to go it alone in a male-dominated society, instead living off of handouts or surrendering to pressure to remarry. But Alice Evice proved it could be done. Number 4. Play by the rules. If you go rogue, the entire community will suffer. For a village community to thrive, everyone has to pull in the same direction. And when it comes to farming, that means following the agreed routines of cultivation. Much of the land for growing corn lies in common fields. By a long-established custom, up to half is planted each year. The other half is rested as fallow, without crops, but covered with grass and weeds that animals can graze. You can grow bread, corn, wheat, and rye planted in October and November. Crops planted in the spring are drink corn, barley and oats, and pottage corn, peas and beans, but also oats. Oats and peas and beans can also be fed to animals. If this sounds like you have to follow a set routine, remember that you can change the way the fields are managed if you can gain the assent of your fellow villagers. This happened in 1296 at Hales in Gloucestershire when it was agreed to fence off or inhock part of the fallow field and plant crops, increasing the amount of corn for each villager. The official document tells us that the Lord Walter, Abbot of Winchcombe Monastery, gave a license to the petitioners for reform and their associates and neighbors to inhock a number of acres for each acre in compensation for the common pasture. You also have a degree of choice in the animals you rear, though to prevent overgrazing, their numbers are limited by village quotas. Cows and oxen are all common sights. And if you have enough grass and hay, you should invest in sheep, because their wool can be sold, their manure benefits the crops, and mutton from older animals can be eaten. You might be able to match the 36 sheep owned by William Johann of Pinbury in Gloucestershire in 1290, yielding wool worth 18 shillings per year, enough to pay the rent. Pigs are worth keeping, too, to ensure that you have a flitch of bacon hanging by the fire. Above all, if you want the fields to be run well, you need to persuade the lazy, incompetent, or selfish to improve. That's what the villagers of Romsley in Worcestershire did in 1334 when Simon de Flofin failed to clean a ditch, diverted another one, and flooded his neighbor's land. De Flofin was fined about £500 in our money today and apparently put his ditches in order. Number 5, learn how to handle the Lord. And remember, he can't thrive without you. As a medieval farmer, you have a degree of autonomy, yet such freedom has its limits. When push comes to shove, the lord or lady is in charge. Under the customs that govern much landholding, inheritance is supervised. You pay the lord to acquire land, and subletting needs his permission. You may even be required to work on his land. Worse still, you may be unfree, a serf, which means that the lord has special authority over you. He'll levy a fine for giving permission for your daughters to marry and for your sons to move away. This intrusion into your family life not only limits choices and costs money, but it can also be humiliating. In 1315, when Emily Cox requested a marriage license but lacked the money to pay the fine, her lords, the monks of Worcester Priory, ordered her to plant beans on their land for 15 days. If all this makes you feel a little vulnerable in the face of the Lord's power, remember there are limits to his ability to exploit his authority. He cannot behave like a dictator, because excessive demands may leave the serfs and tenants unable to pay their rent. The Lord relies on the tenants to manage the manor and its courts. After all, he has no police officers and only a small band of paid officials. In short, he must cooperate with the people he wishes to dominate. The villagers' strength lies in acting together, presenting a unified front during negotiations. And if these break down, agreeing not to pay a rent or withdrawing labor on the Lord's land. You could follow the example of Nicholas, son of Harry the Reaver, who in 1280 led the serfs of Mickleover in Derbyshire in seeking the king's support for a legal claim that they were free. Their lord, the Abbot of Burton, won the case in the courts. He argued that the cattle and all their goods belonged to him, because as serfs they owed nothing but their bellies. However, the rebellion warned him against pressing his tenants too hard. You also owe a duty to the church, especially your own parish church. Paying for the building and running costs can be expensive, but a well-maintained church makes a statement. This is a village that takes pride in itself. And 6, expect the worst and pray for luck. When disaster strikes, it pays to be prepared. So you've learned the ropes, acquired land, got married, followed the rules, and kept your lord on side. But if war, flood, or famine strike, it still might not be enough. In 15 of the 100 years after 1250, the weather reduced the yield of crop seriously, and there was a great famine in 1315 to 1317, caused by excessive rain. Your livestock are vulnerable to disease, like the scab that reduced sheep flocks in the 1280s, or the epidemic of rinderpest among cattle in the 1320s. In these years of adversity, your family might have to go hungry. More often, you will not have enough grain or wool to sell to pay the rent and taxes. If you live in the north of England, you should be aware of another potential menace. Imagine the plight of the villagers of Embassy in North Yorkshire, who in 1318, having endured the Great Famine, then suffered the invasion of the Scots. Their losses of buildings and animals made it impossible for them to pay their rents to Bolton Priory, their lord, which pardoned payments of more than £7, which in our money would be in excess of £50,000 today. You may not be able to change the weather or ward off marauding Scots. However, there are a few measures you can take to mitigate against the bad luck that life throws your way. Your normal practice of planting a number of types of grain is a precaution against crop failure. If the wheat rots in wet winter, you may get a good yield from the barley planted in the spring. Scattering your land in parcels over the entire village might mean a lot of time spent traveling from one plot to another. but it does at least increase the chances of you growing crops in a variety of soil. You may, for example, have land in a sandy area yielding well in a wet year when your corn is struggling on heavy clay. Building a good barn will keep your corn crop dry through the winter, and there might be room to shelter sheep and cattle in bad weather. Finally, if you do sink into poverty, you could appeal to your family or community for help. However, the bottom line is that you cannot count on their assistance, as John Bray of Cartworth in Yorkshire discovered to his cost. In 1316, Bray was brought to court for stealing a bushel of oats, and the man who reported him to the authorities, that was his father. Christopher Dyer is Emeritus Professor of History at the University of Leicester. He is author of Peasants Making History. You're listening to History Extra, formerly the BBC History Magazine, on Sunsounds of Arizona. I'm your volunteer reader, Kim Chupa Cornell. In our next story, Love at First Flight. It's been hailed as the plane that won the Battle of Britain, but does the Spitfire deserve its all-conquering reputation? 90 years after this nimble fighter took its maiden flight, Hattie Hearn explores how it became a national icon. Anatomy of a Spitfire. The features that made the fighter so fearsome. On a bright morning in early March 2026, a cluster of excited children crane their necks to trace the source of a rhythmic roar above Duxford. Elsewhere on the windswept airfield, a news camera angled skyward, following the dance of a sleek aircraft across the sky. The plane's distinctive silhouette, unmistakable even to pupils still at primary school, is that of the submarine Spitfire. It's not unusual to see Spitfires flying from this airfield, which is Europe's largest aviation museum. Summer shows draw hordes of plane enthusiasts to watch displays including simulated dogfights, breathtaking aerobatics, and massed formations of Second World War aeroplanes. In 2025, a big wing of 15 Spitfires and 7 Hurricanes awed the crowds. The flight of this lone Spitfire, however, carries particular significance. It marks 90 years since the Supermarine Type 300 first took to the skies on March 5, 1936. After landing the prototype following the 8-minute flight, Chief Test Pilot Joseph Mutt Summers is said to have remarked, "Don't touch anything." This epithet has become part of Spitfire mythology, interpreted as evidence that the aircraft was perfect from the outset. In truth, the comment was more likely practical than prophetic. Summers simply did not want ground crew adjusting his preferred cockpit configuration. Whatever the intent, his words augment the aura that now surrounds the aircraft, indeed so vaunted in its place in the British public consciousness that it would be easy to assume the Spitfire must have been the decisive weapon of the air war. Yet the reality is that other planes outperformed the fighter in speed, altitude, range, and firepower as the Second World War progressed. All of which raises a question. How did the image of a Spitfire soaring above the white cliffs of Dover become synonymous with Britain's defiance during the Second World War, even shorthand for the conflict itself? Back to the drawing board. To answer this question, we need to start by heading to the drawing office of the Southampton-based aircraft manufacturer, Supermarine. Established in 1913, the company started out developing flying boats, hence its nautical name. In 1917, it recruited a young engineer called Reginald Joseph Mitchell, RJ. RJ quickly earned a name for himself at Supermarine, helping the company to collect the prestigious Schneider Trophy awarded to the winner of a hotly contested seaplane race, no fewer than 4 times. In October of 1931, the British Air Ministry invited designs for an all-metal fighter aircraft with a high rate of climb, an impressive top speed, and good visibility. Mitchell and his team got to work, integrating the various innovations they had developed while building racing seaplanes. The first design, the Supermarine Type 224, a gull-wing monoplane, was selected for its prototyping, but its performance during the testing in 1934 was disappointing, and the RAF ordered a complete rethink. Mitchell's next attempt was the Type 300, featuring an elliptical wing that balanced strength and speed. The plane was powered by a Rolls-Royce Merlin V12 engine that was relatively lightweight, yet powerful and reliable enough to deliver both high speeds and the ability to climb some 760 meters per minute. According to the test pilot, Jeffrey Quill, the prototype had a great number of imperfections. The main issue was its narrow stability margins, which made it difficult to handle. Most concerning of all to the ministry, at least, was the predicted cost of building and maintaining the fighter, especially compared with the more economical Hurricane. Had early flights been less successful, the Air Ministry might have favored only the Hurricane and jettisoned the new model. Instead, the Type 300's performance proved compelling enough to secure an order of 310 aircraft in June 1936. The Spitfire, its name suggested by the chairman of the Vickers Company, which owned Supermarine, who called his fiercely spirited daughter his Little Spitfire, entered operational service in 1938. The first airplanes were received by 19 Squadron, based at RAF Duxford. William Arbon, a barman in the officers' mess, recalled that half of the aerodrome's population turned out to watch the grand arrival of 19 Squadron's first Spitfire on August 4th. The excitement was palpable as test pilot Jeffrey Quill did his shoot-up of the drome and showed us what the Spitfire could do. The open cockpit, Gloster gauntlets, that the squadron had been flying for the previous 3 years seemed antiquated compared with the Spitfire's sleek efficiency and power. "There's no doubt about it," Quill later recalled. "The Spitfire was a most exciting aeroplane to fly, particularly in the days when the average aeroplane was a biplane. Its top speed was 364 miles per hour, vastly quicker than the gauntlet's 230 miles per hour, was achieved with an engine that reminded Quill of a 3-liter Bentley. The Spitfire was, to quote Quill, a pilot's aircraft." But in the tense months leading up to the outbreak of the war, the RAF was far more concerned with fielding enough planes to fight an air war with Germany than it was with the opinions of its white scarf pilots. Strengths and weaknesses. For the pilots of 19 Squadron, the arrival of the Spitfires sparked an all-out effort to achieve the 1,000 hours in the air needed to secure the aircraft's operational status. This intensive flying regimen revealed the Spitfire Mk1's strength, notably its maneuverability, stability, and power, but also its weaknesses. Compared with the 360 view from the Gloster's cockpit, visibility from the Spitfire was restricted, particularly during takeoffs and landings, with the long nose obscuring the pilot's forward view. The plane's narrow undercarriage made it difficult to taxi, take off, and land also. Another small hitch quickly discovered by the overworked pilots was just how easy it was to override the warning horn, indicating that the landing gear wasn't fully extended. Several of the 19 Squadron's Spitfires were damaged following belly landings in those early days. On the first public demonstration of the Spitfire at Duxford's 1939 Empire Air Day, Sergeant J.A. Potter completely forgot to lower his plane's undercarriage. Despite this blunder, the Empire Air Days of May 1939, attended by about a million people, garnered huge admiration for the Spitfire. The streamlined beauty of the Spitfire's efficient, sinister lines attracted a great deal of attention from the vast crowd, said the Cambridge Independent Press and Chronicle, following the Duxford Empire Air Day. Even before the Spitfire fired its first shot in anger, it had captured the public's attention. In the popular imagination, it is the Spitfire that soars through these Battle of Britain skies, though its fighter command stablemate, the Hawker Hurricane engaged the Luftwaffe in far greater numbers during the pivotal summer. Of Fighter Command's 56 squadrons in July of 1940, 29 were operating Hurricanes, 19 flying Spitfires, and 2 had the Bolton-Paul Defiant. Unsurprisingly, given the Hurricane's preponderance among the RAF's available aeroplanes, 60% of the Luftwaffe aircraft destroyed during the Battle of Britain were shot down by those planes, earning the fighter its reputation as the unsung hero of that aerial conflict. Crucially, the Hurricane was more resilient than the Spitfire. Its Irish linen-covered structure was easier to repair than the Spitfire all-metal skin, with bullet and cannon damage patched up in mere hours. Dogfight. Jeffrey Page was one of the few pilots to fly both aircraft during the Battle of Britain. He likened the Hurricane to a bulldog, a tough working animal, and the Spitfire to a greyhound, a sleek, fast dog. While Hurricanes were tasked with intercepting German bomber formations, Spitfires engaged the escorting fighters, their maneuverability making them a much better match for the fast, heavily armed Bf-109 fighters. Both of these fighter planes, guided by the innovative Dowding air defense system, were vital to victory in the summer of 1940. To quote Jeffrey Quill, "It's absolute rubbish to suggest that the Spitfire won the Battle of Britain alone." Adaption and evolution. The Spitfire served across multiple theaters and in diverse roles, thanks to its remarkable adaptability. The aircraft's strong, stressed skin construction and powerful Merlin, later Griffin, engine gave the design flexibility for the evolution of new variants. In 1942, Spitfires proved pivotal in securing control of the skies over Malta, a strategically vital stronghold that had been under near constant Italian and German air attack since 1940. Canadian ace George Burling scored 27 of his 31 aerial victories defending Malta in a Spitfire MKVB. However, though the Spitfire was pressed into all manners of roles, it was only a matter of time before even more versatile aircraft superseded it in many situations. The North American Aviation P-51 Mustang, for example, arrived in the European theater in 1943. It took over bombing escort duties from the Spitfire, which didn't have the range to accompany American bombers deep into Germany. And though the Spitfire was an acceptable ground attack aircraft, it was outperformed by the rugged British Hawker, Typhoon, and the American Republic P-47, Thunderbolt. Post-war legend. The Spitfire continued to serve after the war's end, retiring from frontline RAF service only in 1954. The last piston-driven frontline fighter and the only British fighter to be manufactured before, during, and after the war. Even in later years, as the development of jet fighters became the norm, the Spitfire was beloved by pilots for its light handling and super maneuverability. After 90 years, the Spitfire's reputation endures today, not because it was the greatest aircraft of the Second World War, but because its elegant design, responsive handling, and capacity to evolve made it an indispensable asset in the Allies' arsenal. Its visibility in the Battle of Britain and clever wartime publicity helped cement its legend. It is at once an engineering achievement, a national symbol, and a powerful memorial. In wartime skies or modern air shows, the distinctive roar of the Spitfire has always sparked recognition and pride, and its place in our shared cultural memory shows no signs of fading. Hattie Hearn is a historian and curator, author of How to Fly a Spitfire, a nut and bolt guide to the world's greatest aircraft. You've been listening to History Extra on Sun Sounds of Arizona. I'm your volunteer reader, Kim Chupa Cornell. Remember, you can hear Sun Sounds on your Echo Dot or smart home device. 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

Hello. This is your Sun Sounds volunteer broadcaster, Deidre Black, bringing you this week's edition of Earth and Home. Today we will be reading from Real Simple, Reminisce, Good Housekeeping, and Mother Earth News Almanac. Let's get started with today's first article. From Real Simple magazine, The Organized Enough Home. Believe it or not, there's such a thing as too perfect. Of course, chaos is no good either. Here, experts share realistic systems that strike the right balance and keep spaces in working order for the long haul. Try as you might, maintaining a Pinterest-worthy home just isn't realistic for most of us. While a freshly organized linen closet with its neatly folded stacks of sheets may feel satisfying in the moment, one wrong pull can ruin the whole thing. An organized home shouldn't be about perfection, because that's a trap, and an exhausting one at that, says Shira Gill, an organizing expert and the author of Minimalista. It should be about creating intuitive systems that are genuinely easy to maintain. When systems are too difficult, chaos has an opportunity to sneak in, she says. Tyler Moore, the cleaning and organizing influencer known as Tidy Dad and author of Tidy Up Your Life, agrees and adds this: if you're constantly worried about someone disrupting the system, whether it's you or someone in your family, the system doesn't work. But the answer isn't having no system at all. The sweet spot is something flexible enough for everyone to absorb into real life and forgiving enough that it won't fall apart the moment someone puts the crackers on the wrong shelf. So how do you create a home that's organized enough? Start by paying attention to your existing habits, says Julian Thomas, a home lifestyle expert and partner with Command Brand. Most of us already have routines and instinctively place certain items in the same spots every day, he says, explaining that you should organize based on where you actually put things, not where you hope you'll put things. Next, steal the ideas on these pages. We've pinpointed some of the trickiest spaces in the house and tapped our experts for their good enough solutions. Kitchen counters. Our counters have a way of becoming a dumping ground for mail, bills, and every piece of paper the kids bring home, Gill says. Her suggestion? Don't fight it, contain it. A pretty tray, a shallow basket, or wall-mounted letter holder keeps the paper controlled. As for appliances, leave out what you use daily, like your coffee maker and your toaster, and give everything else a home in a cabinet, Gill says. Junk drawer. As stated on the opposite page, the key is to utilize small dishes and group similar items. Now that we've really driven that point home, we have one final tip. Try a rebrand. Gill prefers to think of this spot as a utility drawer, one that contains only the grab-and-go household items you tend to reach for on the regular: pens, tape, scissors, gum, and safety pins, for example. Anything else needs to find another home. The pantry. This spot can quickly become a cluttered black hole, whether it's a giant dedicated closet or just a tiny cabinet. To streamline, go low. If you have kids, keep their snacks on the lower shelves where little hands can grab them. Decant with consideration. Pouring dry goods you use often, like rice or pasta, into clear jars or tubes helps you use them when they're running low and looks less cluttered without trying too hard. But don't bother doing it for everything. It's unnecessary for those now and then ingredients, which can be stored in the back. Be a little lazy. Put your much reached for oils, vinegars, and sauces on a Lazy Susan, so you can grab what you need without scrounging around all your bottles. Turn shelves into drawers. Sliding bins with handles instantly makes your pantry a million times more practical. Don't be an alpha. Alphabetical spices sound great in theory, but in practice, nobody has time for that, Gill says.
Instead, she suggests putting your go-tos on the front row, then grouping loosely into categories like baking, herbs, and seasonings. Hang in there. Pretty much every primary bedroom in America has one, the infamous clothes chair. It's a system in that it's usually the middle ground between clean and dirty, Thomas says, but it's not a great one. As an alternative, he suggests hooks. They keep the room from visually spiraling, and honestly, they're a much more hygienic way to keep clothes fresh between wears, he explains. Hanging items allows them to air out properly instead of piling up. Your jewelry station. Keep necklaces tangle-free and earrings neatly paired with minimal effort. Streamline and store. Only the pieces that are in regular rotation need to be accessible, Gill says. If you haven't worn a piece in a year, it belongs in a drawer, not taking up prime real estate on your dresser. Create mini drop zones. Moore says to put small trinket dishes everywhere. Keep one in the kitchen, in the bathroom, and in the bedroom, he says. This way, as you debobble yourself, all your stuff gets corralled neatly. Then build a routine to return everything to your actual jewelry box, he adds. Utilize vertical space. You can use hooks for your necklaces and bracelets too. Consider hanging a cluster on the back of a closet door. Medicine cabinet. A few wrong moves and things can become a sticky, crowded space filled with lotions and potions you never use. This is one area where being a little more intentional can go a long way, says Thomas. Here's how to get started. Number one, get medicine out of there. Most medications are best kept in a cool, dry environment, and a steamy bathroom cabinet is usually the opposite of that, Thomas says. Rehome any and all meds, then pull out anything that has expired or never gets used. Number two, group items by function. Keep all dental essentials together, all skincare products together, and so on, Thomas suggests. If you have the space, dedicate individual shelves to different parts of your routine and work your way up or down the cabinet as you get ready. Number three, maximize under-shelf space. A small but crucial final touch, stick little suction cup hooks on the underside of a shelf and load them up with hair ties, which always seem impossible to find when needed. Shelve the linen shelves. Thomas has a hot take. A linen drawer is better than a linen closet. Folded towels and sheets tend to topple over on closet shelves, while drawers naturally keep stacks contained, he says. Just make sure you file them as shown here, so you'll be able to see what's what. You can even be a little extra and get elastic bands to hold sets together and denote size. There are some on Etsy, or check out our new sheets at home, which come with them. All those pet zones. Pet clutter tends to spread across the entire home because, well, our pets do too, Thomas points out. Here's how to get your fur baby stuff under control. Edit her toys. Lady McWaffles probably has too many. You know it, and she knows it too. Toss anything that hasn't been played with in months and fill a basket with her favorites. Any overflow can go in another basket that gets put away only to be pulled out when she seems bored. Create a command center. Thomas recommends creating a dedicated pet zone that's exclusively for most of Fido's stuff. Keep toys, leashes, treats, waste bags, grooming supplies, and other essentials all in one area, somewhere that makes sense, like your mudroom or entryway. Like humans, many pets are creatures of habit and resource-driven, so having a designated spot gives them a sense of routine and ownership while also helping the rest of the house stay organized. Do not decant. The American Veterinary Medical Association does not recommend pouring dry dog food directly into a storage container. Instead, slip the entire bag into an airtight container to keep the food fresh while preserving recall and expiration information. Shoe mountain. A shoe rack is only useful if people use it.
Our experts report that many families fall short and end up with a giant pile by the door. Try switching to baskets or bins. Get one for each person and tuck them into a cabinet, a closet, or just under a bench. Kick that mess to the curb. And finally, to be put away piles. Anything that's currently hanging out in the wrong room goes in a basket, Moore says. When it's full, carry it around and return everything to its actual home, like Dorothy and Toto making their way back from Oz. And now, a little nostalgia from Reminisce magazine. Pennies saved, lesson learned. Virginia boys' game of placing their coins on railroad tracks got derailed with a deal. 1951. The Washington and Old Dominion Railroad was our neighborhood in Northern Virginia during the 1940s and 50s. With lumbering black locomotives and rumbling multicolored freight cars, the W&OD was a difficult neighbor to ignore. The railroad had cut through the countryside of Arlington and Fairfax counties since before the Civil War. The W&OD had survived suburban development into the mid-20th century, but by the 1950s, it was in its decline. Arlington had become a county of homes and quiet neighborhoods through which noisy W&OD's diesel locomotives traveled morning and afternoon. It could not survive in that environment and was shut down in 1968. The right-of-way is now the W&OD Regional Park. In 1951, I was a 9-year-old who lived in a nearby residential area, who loved Lionel trains. My friends and I considered the W&OD tracks, engines, and freight cars to be a marvelous, huge toy train set. My two buddies and I would wait for it to come, usually 5 or 6 freight cars behind the big engine. It was slow enough that we would run beside or behind the cars for a distance. Engineers rarely noticed us. We know it was dangerous, but I don't recall ever having been tempted to hop a ride. The thrill of the chase was enough. We were young and daring, but not stupid. As it turned out, one W&OD engineer thought differently. During the hot summer months, my friends and I would arrive at the neighborhood rail crossing in time to meet the eastbound afternoon train. For reasons that escape me now, we treasured pennies crushed by the engine. We could hear its horn in the distance and would place coins on the track before the engine appeared from around a curve. We were late one day and started putting pennies on the rails as the locomotive came in sight. The engineer saw us on the rails and blasted the horn continuously as he cleared the crossing and brought the train to a screeching halt. We wanted to run, but we had been taught to respect elders, and we were too scared. The engineer locked his eyes on us as he dropped down the ladder and marched back to us. I don't recall his exact words, but I remember vividly the engineer's tone and his message. With barely controlled anger, he demanded to know what we were doing playing on the tracks. We stood, stunned and miserable, as we confessed about the pennies. He fired more questions. Did we know how dangerous trains are? Did we know how many people lose limbs or get killed playing around railroad tracks? Did we know we were breaking the law by trespassing on railroad property and by placing anything, repeat anything, on the rails? It seemed an eternity before one of us, I don't remember who, had the sense to say, "We're sorry, sir." "You should be," the engineer snapped. "I should report you so your parents will know how stupid you are to risk getting hurt or killed." He paused before saying, in a slightly kinder tone, "I'll make a deal with you." We listened. "You boys promise to keep away from the tracks and don't put anything on the rails. Stand far back from this crossing and when the train comes, do that. And when I'm the engineer, I'll sound the horn 3 extra times as I pass. One for each of you. And I'll toss you some crushed pennies in a bag. Agreed?" Stunned, we nodded. He turned and walked back to his locomotive. With a final look back at us, he climbed the ladder and disappeared into the cab.
We stood back from the rails and watched as the locomotive slowly growled down the tracks. We heard three short, separate sounds of the horn before it disappeared. We were at the crossing about a dozen more times that summer, and we saw our WNOD engineer about seven of those times. He never appeared to take notice of us, but we always collected the bags of crushed pennies he tossed out and heard the promised horn salute. We stopped coming when school started that fall. I never saw the WNOD engineer again, and I never learned his name, but I never played on the railroad tracks again. At age 65, I don't have any of those crushed coins. What I do have are vivid memories of the man, the safety lesson he taught, and the thoughts of how he saved the crushed pennies and us, by John Donnelly from Richmond, Virginia. 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This is Earth and Home, and I am your Sun Sounds volunteer broadcaster, Deidre Black. From Good Housekeeping, embrace autumn gardening. Celebrate the season with tried and true tips and tricks for a fruitful harvest. When it comes to gardening, spring tends to get all the attention, but fall can be full of beauty as well. We sometimes have ideas about what you can plant when, says Leora Novick, an avid gardener and the founder of Persephone Social, a social media marketing agency. But many plants are cold hardy, and you can plant them later in the season than you might think. Many flowers keep blooming later in the season as well. Leora developed a passion for gardening during the pandemic while living in a Brooklyn, New York apartment building with a thriving backyard greenhouse. She and her neighbors

and there's time remaining for displays of purple grasses and heirloom chrysanthemums in rich jewel tones. The key, Leora notes, is to help your garden evolve with the seasons so you can enjoy being outside later in the year, because putting your hands in soil or just stepping outside and hearing birdsong is so grounding. Read on for more about Leora's chosen hacks. Gift extra seeds. Leora likes to save these to share with family and friends. I buy recycled paper seed envelopes on which to note the flower or plant name and the date the seeds were collected, she explains. Cut for more blooms. Dahlias are known as cut and come again flowers. The more you snip them, the more they keep on delivering their joy, Leora says. Prep garden beds for the cold. Leora resets her garden beds in the autumn by removing debris and cleaning out brown perennials, but she lets the leaves remain. They act as natural mulch, encourage biodiversity, and support creatures that like to burrow, she says. Display fall flowers. I harvest flowers as late in the season as possible, Leora says. It's a great way to fill my home with autumnal color. Cosmos, zinnias, and larkspur shine in her fall garden. Get creative with planters. Reclaim whiskey barrels double as containers, perfect by Leora's front door. She fills them with heirloom chrysanthemums, purple grasses, and more. Fall gardening hacks. Leora shares more advice for a thriving garden. Try the fingernail test. Leora swears by this trick to tell whether a pumpkin is ripe. Press a fingernail into the skin. If it goes in easily, it's not ready. If the skin resists or just dents, it is. Plant garlic. Tulips aren't the only fall planted bulbs. Garlic goes in now, may deter the pests as aphids and mosquitoes. It will be ready to harvest next summer. And hardy shrubs. Viburnum, lilacs, and hydrangeas are good candidates to plant 6 weeks before the first frost. Leora says they add visual interest to a yard. From the Mother Earth News Almanac, the fine old art of barter. With federal taxes, state taxes, city and county taxes, and sales taxes whittling each dollar down to quarter size before we even get a chance to spend it, it's not surprising that an increasing number of folks are turning once again to the age-old practice of barter. The trend away from money and back to swapping is gaining in popularity again. If you don't have a lot of cash on hand, but you do have something worth swapping for, then bartering is a good way to get what you want without the tax implications to boot. Barter offers ironclad protection against inflation, too. When goods and services are traded directly, their value is apparent, and the folks making the transaction couldn't care less about whether the dollar is going up or down. In other words, it doesn't matter what the eggs sell for in the market, an egg is still an egg. And if you think one egg is worth five strawberries, that's exactly what I'll give you and no more. But isn't barter a lot of trouble? Not at all. Every time you buy a new car or furniture or an appliance and trade in an old item, you're using a little bit of barter. You're also making use of barter when you swap magazines or books or garden produce with a neighbor, or place an ad offering to trade something you no longer want for something you need. Barter also plays a far more important part in really big business deals than you might have imagined. Very few of those multi-million dollar corporation mergers or real estate transactions are made with cash. Instead, a percentage of ownership in the form of stocks is simply swapped, or one piece of property is traded for another, usually for the primary purpose of beating taxes. A few folks are even turning barter, this oldest of old business idea, into some of the newest and most satisfying self-employment enterprises around. One fellow noted that most newlyweds receive a great number of duplicate wedding gifts, many of which they don't want, need, or care for. He decided to help remedy that situation by setting up an evening and

0: weekend wedding gift exchange in the basement of his home. Brides and grooms would be allowed to swap duplicate presents at the exchange by paying him a 10% cash fee of the known or reasonably estimated value of the articles in question. Any overage on a particular swap would be recorded as a credit balance on a future trade. His idea caught on immediately, and within a year, his part-time business was holding a reasonable stock balance and netting him a profit every week. Or how about organizing a small-scale food co-op? The operation of such a services exchange is simplicity itself. The organizer first lines up as diverse a collection of tradesmen, laborers, and professional people as possible into a club. Each member qualifies merely by agreeing to provide his services in his spare time to any other club member on an exchange basis. All such work is billed at each participant's regular rates, but no money changes hands. Instead, the doctor, lawyer, music teacher, mechanic, house painter, dry cleaner, or whatever, has his or her account credited with work units that the individual can collect from any other club member in the form of services and labor. The organizer of the operation, of course, draws his or her credits for keeping the club's books and overseeing the work exchanges. The services exchange idea is feasible because all the work for the club is done after regular hours. Hence, no one loses out on regular income. Members spend no out-of-pocket labor money for car repairs, dental work, construction, and so forth, done by exchange members, and the whole setup neatly sidesteps all sales and other taxes. Individuals with any kind of skill, of course, can work the same idea on their own. As an example, one artist has swapped portraits and sketches for dogs, furniture, fancy fish, a life-size model of a quarter horse, rugs, veterinarian care, art paper, driving school lessons, and occasionally money. Whatever I trade for, she says, I always come out with the best. Also from Mother Earth News, grow your own rabbit feed. Commercial rabbit feed is a scientifically balanced, complete diet. It's also unnecessary and expensive. I feed my bunnies dried clover and dried grass clippings, lettuce, cabbage, anything green from the garden, carrots, turnips, rutabagas, and grain that I raise myself. When my soybeans are ripe, I cut and store them, stalks and all, in the barn. A fistful of dried plants a day give the bunnies needed protein. The rabbits even eat the beans right out of the pods, often consuming the pods themselves in the process, which saves you the trouble of threshing. Same with wheat. I cut my wheat patch by hand, tie the stalks in small bundles, and give about a third of the bundle to each rabbit every day. The critters eat the grain out of the heads and gnaw the wheat stems into pieces. The straw then falls from the bunnies' cages into the manure pit below and soaks up the urine down there. I work almost the same deal with my chickens. It sure is nice to raise livestock that can thresh its own grain and bed itself down. We are at the conclusion of this week's Earth and Home program. This is your Sun Sounds of Arizona volunteer broadcaster, Deidre Black. Thank you for tuning in this week. Join me next time for another new and informative program. Have a great week and stay tuned to Sun Sounds of Arizona.
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0: I know.
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0: I did once before, but this is pretty bad.
1: Yeah, what do you think she got up to last night?

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0: Good afternoon, and welcome to the Green Thumb Show. I'm Lee Murray, your reader for Sun Sounds of Arizona. Thanks for joining us. From the Fall and Winter Old Farmer's Almanac for 2026, Falling for Fall Vegetables. When days grow shorter, it's time to get growing. When summer begins to wane, there's still time to plant vegetables. With fewer pests and weeds, warm soil, and hopefully more rainfall, it can be a less stressful time for gardeners and their plants. Think of fall as a second spring. When others are bemoaning the end of the season, you can be eating garden-grown veggies. The key to a productive garden is keeping it fully planted all season long. Called succession planting, it's easy to do as soon as one crop is harvested, amend the empty bed with compost, and plant another crop in its place. Around the 4th of July, you can start new plants indoors so that they'll be ready to fill the space left empty after harvesting your garlic crop in late July. Some of those vegetables are tender, such as cucumbers and summer squashes, but most are cold-hardy plants that only improve as the weather cools. The rest, root crops, peas, beans, and some greens, are sown directly. Keep in mind three things while planting your fall garden. When, what, and how. When. Timing is everything. In southern climates, August means planting another round of warm weather crops, but where fall temperatures aren't as mild, growers need to pay attention to the average date of their first frost to decide what can safely be grown and harvested before temperatures drop below 32 degrees. Many hardy plants can survive a light frost, but a severe freeze, temperatures below 25 degrees Fahrenheit, ends the growing season. There can be a lot of glorious gardening weather between late summer and mid-October. Even though the days are getting shorter, the soil is warmer than it was in May, which means that seeds sown in late summer will germinate quickly, and the plants will be off to a good start. Just to be on the safe side, because plants grow slower in the shorter, cooler days of fall, add another week or two to the maturity time. If you plan to offer your plants protection, such as cold frames or row covers, you can plant 2 to 3 weeks later and still expect to get a good harvest. What to grow? Fall favorites. Vegetables that mature quickly and are frost-tolerant make for the best fall crops. Here's a list of 6 types of vegetables to plant in late summer to keep the garden growing through fall. Salad greens. These are fast and hardy. Leaf lettuces are ready to cut in 45 to 50 days. Loose leaf and butterhead leaves can be harvested almost any time in their development. Sometimes lettuce seeds have difficulty germinating in hot soil, so start new baby lettuces in flats and keep them well watered and shaded until the plants are large enough to transplant into the garden. Some varieties of lettuce, such as Winter Marvel and Winter Density, are more cold tolerant than others, while New Red Fire and Marvel of Four Seasons stand up to heat and cold. Other greens can withstand colder temperatures. Roots. A crop of radishes will be ready for the salad bowl in 25 days. Start picking tender young salad turnips, such as akurei, in about 30 days. Other root crops, like carrots and beets, will take longer and are worth the wait since their flavors tend to get sweeter as the days cool down. Cooking greens. Spinach, which can struggle in the summer heat, thrives in cooler fall weather. Swiss chard is another hardy green that reaches an edible size in 25 to 30 days. Both are tasty raw or cooked. With some extra protection, spinach and chard will continue to grow even as the first frost threatens. If well mulched, both will overwinter and give you an early spring crop in many parts of the country. Coal crops. Most brassicas mature well in cool weather and, when compared to spring-planted coal crops, will not be bothered by cabbage worms. Give cabbage and broccoli an advantage by starting seeds indoors 4 weeks ahead, and they'll be ready for transplanting into the garden in late July. Cabbage can withstand cold temperatures, but if you think broccoli will not have enough time, at least 60 days, to form heads, try mini broccoli, broccoli rabe, or guaylan, which can be ready to pick as soon as 25 days from transplanting. Kale is a winter staple. Try blue-green winter boar or purple red boar. Both are ready in 45 to 50 days after transplanting and will continue to grow as you harvest the lower leaves. They will keep growing long after other greens have succumbed to the cold weather. Our favorite is Red Russian, also called Ragged Jack. It is extremely hearty, but still tender and mild-flavored and often overwinters in the garden, providing baby kale leaves first thing in the spring. Kohlrabi is another quick-growing, cold-tolerant brassica that's ready to pick about 50 days from seeding, and the leaves are edible too. Beans and peas. Bush beans take 6 to 8 weeks to reach a harvestable size. They will be killed by frost unless you plan to protect them. If you live in an area with a long growing season, this will not be a problem. Snap peas and snow peas start to bear in 60 days, and peas that mature in cold weather can be especially sweet and crisp. Pea vines can survive temperatures as low as 25 degrees. One challenge with growing fall peas is pollination. Bees are less active in cold weather, so the number of pods is fewer than in the spring. All parts of the plant are edible, and pea tendrils are delicious raw or lightly cooked. Asian greens. These are the real stars of the fall garden. Quick maturing varieties can be harvested in 45 days. Tetsoi, pak choi, also called bok choy, mizuna, and napa are all in the brassica family and have a sweet, mild flavor. Others, such as hansai, thai, and mabuna, are more closely related to mustard, also a brassica, with zesty leaves that add a delectable bite to a fall salad or stir fry. They will germinate fast in warm, late summer soil if you want to direct sow, though start them inside to have strong transplants at the ready. All of these greens can weather a frost and will last through a hard freeze if given some protection. How to keep on growing. As you harvest early crops and remove tired or diseased plants, clean up the beds and add an inch or two of compost or aged manure to feed the soil before planting something new. If direct sowing, keep beds well watered until the seeds germinate. Stagger small plantings of fast-maturing crops every few weeks to spread out the harvest. Leaf lettuce, mache, and spinach seeds won't germinate well if soil temperatures are above 75 degrees. Shade their beds if direct sowing, start them indoors, or plant seeds in a container in a shady spot outside. Cooler temperatures mean fewer pests, but you still need to keep an eye out for flea beetles, slugs, cutworms, and cabbage worms. They all like to munch on young sprouts and leafy greens. Use mulch to keep soil consistently moist and to protect roots from freezing when cold weather sets in. For added protection, shield your plants with row covers supported by wire hoops. This will deter insects like cabbage worms and shade tender crops like lettuce. Add a heavier layer as the season progresses. Finally, when snow and ice threaten, add a layer of plastic to shed as much of the frozen precipitation as possible. Plants will stay nice and toasty even when nighttime temperatures sink into the low 20s. With a little planning, you can extend the growing season no matter where you garden. How to store, freeze, dry, and preserve your harvest for winter. Who says fresh food is just for summer? With a little planning and a few old-school tricks, you could turn your pantry, cellar, or freezer into a treasure chest of garden gold. From crisp carrots in January to jam sweet berries in March, here's your guide to making the harvest last long after the leaves have fallen. Which vegetables and fruit can be stored? In general, many vegetables simply need a cool, dry, dark, well-ventilated location which will help to prevent rot. You could buy storage boxes, but a wooden crate or shallow cardboard box will also work. If you use stackable boxes or crates, make sure that air can circulate between the levels. Apples and pears are well suited for storing. Wrap each fruit in newspaper and place in a single layer in the bottom of your container. Root vegetables such as beets, carrots, and potatoes store well in damp sand. If you don't have sand available, some gardeners use sawdust, vermiculite, or coconut coir instead. Cut the leafy tops off beets and carrots and place them in a single layer. Then, cover with a layer of sand to prevent them from becoming rubbery. Potatoes can be stored in burlap or paper bags. Harvest them on a dry day and leave out in the sun to dry. Remove any mud from potatoes to prevent mold from forming. Store them in a dark place to avoid poisonous green patches from forming on the skins. Parsnips are best left in the ground over winter and harvested when needed. Onions, garlic, and shallots are best dried thoroughly and then plated before storing in a dry place. You can also cut the tops off and hang the bulbs in an old pair of tights. Winter squashes can be stored for 2 to 4 months, depending on variety. Cure winter squashes, except for the acorn types, at a temperature of 80 to 85 degrees and a relative humidity of 80 to 85%. Curing helps to harden the skins and heal any cuts and scratches. When properly cured and stored, the storage life of butternut squash is 2 to 3 months. For Hubbard squash, 5 to 6 months. Acorn squash, which should not be cured, lasts up to 2 months. Pumpkins and marrows don't keep after midwinter, but other squashes, such as spaghetti, may keep until early spring. Ensure they are in good condition and store them in a cool, dry place. Note, summer squashes, such as zucchini, don't store well and should be kept in the fridge for a maximum of 3 weeks. Leafy crops, such as lettuce and spinach, do not store well and should be eaten within a few days of harvesting. Sow seeds regularly into early autumn to maximize the time you have leaves to harvest. Legumes, such as peas and beans, can be dried for use in stews or blanched and frozen. The room where you store crops. Any place you store crops should be well ventilated, and storage containers should be elevated off the ground or floor on blocks or pallets. However, the optimum storage condition for each crop varies. Root crops such as beets, carrots, and rutabagas are best packed in sand or sawdust and prefer 35 degrees. Potatoes like it a little warmer, about 45. Winter squashes prefer 50 to 55 degrees. Keep temperatures a little above freezing. At a depth of 5 feet, the natural temperature of the ground is 50 degrees, which means that most cellars will require a source of colder air. You can achieve different temperature requirements by using varied elevations and wall surfaces. You can mitigate temperature fluctuations with insulation. Place your box of roots inside a larger box, then fill the gap between the two on all sides with insulating materials such as straw, bracken, or scrunched-up newspaper. For a more permanent solution, partition off a section of your garage or shed and insulate it. A vent with a removable cover on the outside wall of the structure will likely be necessary to ensure sufficient ventilation, but keeping boxes of roots a few inches off the floor will help regulate temperatures too. As much as you want to enjoy them at the time of harvest, set aside healthiest crops for storage. Do not store any vegetables with nicks or gouges, as they can rot when stored, which can spread from one root to the next. Use up damaged roots as soon as possible. Harvest vegetables for storage when the weather is dry. Leave roots in the sun on top of the soil for a few hours before storing to kill off root hairs and toughen up the skin. Don't wash roots. Brush off loose soil and shear off the foliage just above the crown. Do not rub off dirt, as this can bruise the skin. Leave the stems intact. Dig up root crops after they've been in the ground through a cold spell. This will fill the cells with sugar and starches instead of water and leave them outside of the sun for a day or two to cure. It's best to harvest them before a hard frost. The exception are parsnips, which can be left in the ground through the winter and harvested in the spring. Onions should cure for several days, and squashes and pumpkins should be given weeks, if possible, for their skins to toughen. Not all of your storage crops make the best of neighbors. Apples give off a gas that causes potatoes to sprout and promotes the ripening of tomatoes. Keep apples away from most vegetables. Do not store squashes near apples, pears, or other ripening fruit. Ripening fruit releases ethylene gas, which shortens the storage life of squashes. Turnips and cabbage give off a strong smell, which can eventually affect the flavor of nearby vegetables. Seeds and pods are not candidates for the cellar. They need to be thoroughly dried in a dark, moisture-free location and then stored in jars in the pantry or kitchen. More tips about storing root vegetables. Many late crops, such as beets, carrots, parsnips, rutabagas, and turnips, can be left in the ground until after the first frost. This sweetens their flavor. Winter weather also plays a part in determining how long you can leave roots in the ground, because frozen soil is hard to dig. Plastic boxes are okay for storage as long as they're well ventilated, which can be achieved by leaving off the lid. Spread a layer of damp sand on the bottom of your container, then arrange your vegetables on top, making sure they're not touching. Repeat alternating between layers of sand and vegetables, top with a final layer of sand. Store containers where mice and other rodents aren't an issue. An unheated cellar is ideal where you can partition an area off to use as a root cellar. Check produce regularly for temperature and moisture levels, as well as animal infestation. Check stored roots every week or two to make sure there's no sign of rot, and immediately remove any that have gone bad. If your vegetables have started to grow, they're too warm and you need to ventilate more. If they're shriveling up, they're too dry, mist the sand to re-wet. If you keep light, temperature, and humidity under control, you could look forward to garden-grown roots for months to come. Freezing the harvest. Freezing is another way to preserve your harvest, especially when it comes to fruit. Freeze in portions so that produce can be easily defrosted. Choose only firm, just ripe fruit and vegetables and freeze them soon after harvesting. For best results, freeze fruit on a baking sheet before packing into a resealable freezer bag or vacuum sealing them. This ensures that they not only keep well but also avoid freezer burn. Don't forget to date and label the bag before placing it into the freezer. The following freeze particularly well: raspberries, blueberries, blanched apples, blanched beans including runner and French, cranberries, gooseberries, peas, and rhubarb. Drying vegetables and fruit. Crops that dry well include tomatoes, peppers, and apples. Drying can dramatically alter the flavor and texture of your crop and can make interesting additions to dishes. Simply wash and thinly slice your fruit or vegetable and arrange the pieces in a single layer on a baking sheet. Traditionally, this would be left outside over long sunny days to dry. An easier method is to preheat your oven to 250 degrees Fahrenheit and leave the trays in for several hours until pieces have shrunk in size and are almost crispy. Once dry, store pieces in a sterile, airtight container and consume within a few weeks. Pickling your vegetables. Beets are delicious when pickled and will keep for several months. First, wash and prepare beets. Don't remove the tops too close to the root, as this can cause the color to leach out. Next, boil in water for 30 minutes or until the skins and tops rub off easily. Third, slice them and place in a sterile jar and cover with pickling vinegar. Jars can be sterilized by washing and then placing them in the oven at 250 degrees for 20 minutes. Shallots are wonderful when pickled and also keep through the winter. Peel and trim the tops and bottoms. Place them in a shallow dish and cover with salt to draw out excess moisture. And leave them overnight. Then rinse thoroughly and place in a sterile jar and cover with pickling vinegar. There are many other vegetables that you can pickle. Canning and making jams. If you wish to go beyond the fridge, freezer, pantry, and room storage, learn how to cook your food. From tomato sauce to sauerkraut, canning is a way to capture the taste of summer and store it through winter. A popular way of canning fruit is making jams, which will keep up to 1 year. Also from the Fall and Winter 2026 Old Farmer's Almanac, planning for the unexpected. Preparation is vital to safely navigating power outages, natural disasters, and weather-related situations. Gathering supplies and making a plan ahead of time will help your household to be ready for these or other unexpected emergencies. First, build a kit. 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Emergency kits should include 1 gallon of water per person per day for at least 3 days, enough non-perishable foods to last at least 3 days, such as canned goods, peanut butter, granola bars, etc. 1 flashlight with fresh batteries for each person. 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Can opener. 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Garbage bags, blankets and or sleeping bags, extra set of clothing for each person, towels, face masks, over-the-counter medications, extra keys for car and home, and whistled. 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If pets are in the home, decide how they will be cared for and who is responsible for their safety. Be ready for outages. When the power goes out, many of life's necessities and luxuries will go away, so preparing for an outage that could last a few hours to a few days will help your household navigate the situation. In addition to readying your emergency supply kit, follow these tips during a power outage. Keep freezers and refrigerators closed. A refrigerator will keep food cold for about 4 hours. A full freezer will keep the temperature for about 48 hours. 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During winter, choose a south-facing room where all household members and pets can spend time together. Open shades during the day to allow heat from the sun to warm up the room. And prep your ride. In the event you run out of gas, get stuck in a snowstorm, or are in an accident, you should always have these supplies in your car. Spare tire, jumper cables, toolkit, flashlight with extra batteries, reflective vest and reflective triangles, road flares, a new first aid kit, non-perishable food items such as nuts, granola bars, dried fruit, drinking water, fire extinguisher, duct tape, shovel, snow brush or ice scraper, extra clothing and jacket, blankets, and sand and or salts. And here are some more tips. Sign up for emergency alerts in your area. Have cash on hand or in your emergency kit for times when credit or debit cards cannot be used. Make a plan for pets, including extra food, water dish, leash, collar, etc. For children, stockpile games, books, and a deck of cards. Regularly inspect gutters, roof, and overhanging tree branches to ensure they will hold up in a weather emergency. And keep important documents such as birth certificates, social security cards, passports, insurance policies, etc. in one place where they will be easy to collect. And those of you who are regular listeners of this show know each week we feature stories from the terrific book called Chicken Soup for the Gardener's Soul. This story is called To Own Something Beautiful. It was written by Jonita Mullins, and there's a quote here from John Keats, "A thing of beauty is a joy forever, to own something beautiful." During the days of the Depression and World War II, my mother was raised by her Grandma Wilson, a widow with no pension and no Social Security. Their huge vegetable garden was a necessity, not a luxury, often providing them with the only food they had to eat. They survived by harvesting their own vegetables and renting out 3 rooms of their small 5-room house. One day, Grandma Wilson was out working in her yard when a neighbor walked by and stopped to admire a beautiful clump of irises growing artfully along the edge of the property. Grandma called them flags and took special pleasure in them because they bloomed faithfully year after year. She couldn't afford to buy flowers to plant, so she lovingly nurtured the few perennials that she had. The neighbor, an older woman, walked by Grandma's house each day on her way to and from work. She, too, enjoyed the bright cheerfulness of the flags at a time when the whole world seemed to be struggling. She stopped at the edge of the yard that day as if on impulse. "Would you be willing to sell me those flags?" she asked. "I surely do admire them." Grandma looked up from where she knelt in the soil, but hesitated before speaking. Sell her flowers? How could she sell them? They were one of the few patches of beauty in her hardscrabble existence. I'll give you a dime for them, her neighbor continued, opening her worn purse and fishing among some coins she kept tied in a handkerchief. Grandma hesitated just a moment longer as she stood and wiped her hands on the apron she always wore. She hated to part with her flowers, but a dime was a dime, and heaven knows she needed the money. She also realized that her neighbor needed that dime every bit as much as she did. She must really want those flowers. Perhaps she needed them more than Grandma did. You can't transplant them now, Grandma explained. Not until after they quit blooming. I know, the woman replied. Then she held out the dime. Oh, you can pay me when you come to get them, Grandma said. She'd feel guilty taking the money now. No, her neighbor answered with a chuckle. I'd better pay you now while I've got the money. So Grandma took the dime and thanked her, trying to still the regret rising in her heart. A few weeks passed, and the blooms on the irises were fading. Grandma expected her neighbor to come any day and claim her purchase. With guilt, a tiny part of her hoped that the woman would forget, but Grandma knew that wasn't right. She decided that the next time the woman walked by, she would remind her to dig up her bulbs. A day or two later, Grandma spotted her neighbor coming up the street. She was walking with one of her daughters, and they were engrossed in conversation. As they approached, Grandma heard the woman tell her daughter, "See them flags? They're mine." "What do you mean they're yours?" the daughter asked. "Did you ask Ms. Wilson for them?" "No, I bought them," the woman said. "Then why are they still in her yard?" the daughter asked. "Oh, I couldn't take them away," her mother answered. "She don't walk by our house, but I come by here every day." The daughter looked puzzled, and Grandma was too. "This way," the woman explained, "we both can enjoy them. I don't have time for working in a flower bed, but Miss Wilson takes mighty good care of them." She smiled at Grandma. "I just wanted to own something that beautiful." That's called Own Something Beautiful, written by Jonita Mullins, one of the many stories that make up Chicken Soup for the Gardener's Soul. And that's a Green Thumb Show for this week for Sun Sounds Radio. I'm Lee Murray, your reader. Thanks for joining us. Have a great week. Be safe and healthy. And we'll be talking with you soon.
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2: 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There isn't enough evidence that wearing weighted vests can improve bone strength. 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At a glance, strength training supports healthy aging by preserving muscle, bone density, metabolic health, and independence. 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Regular strength training or resistant exercises can help you age better by increasing muscle mass, improving bone density, and enhancing stability. It also has a positive impact on your metabolic health by reducing body fat and improving blood sugar levels. If you want to age with confidence and stay active longer, try these exercises with or without weights. 1. Squats. Squats work your legs, hips, and core in one powerful movement. You can load them in a variety of ways, but starting with body weight squats is perfectly acceptable. You can move on to holding a kettlebell or dumbbell by your chest to increase the challenge. How to do it. Stand with your feet shoulder width apart. 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Keep your core tight as you sit back. Lower your body until your thighs are about parallel to the ground. 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Deadlifts. 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Many people hurt their backs simply by lifting groceries or loading laundry, but deadlifts are a great way to teach your body how to lift things safely. While you can load this movement heavily with a barbell, it's best to start with a single kettlebell or dumbbell for a safer variation. How to do it. Stand with your feet hip-width apart, holding a dumbbell or kettlebell between your legs. Brace your stomach and push your hips back with a slight bend in your knees. Don't let your back bend. Hinge from your hips instead. Keep your back flat as you lower the weight to the floor. Pause for a moment and drive your hips forward to stand back up. 3 push-ups. Push-ups strengthen your upper body muscles like your chest, shoulders, arms, and core. Upper body strength is often overlooked, but it's essential for daily activities like carrying bags or catching yourself from a fall. If you find regular push-ups too hard, you can also modify the movement by doing it from your knees or placing your hands on an elevated surface. How to do it. Start in a plank position with your hands under your shoulders and keep your body in a straight line. Keep your stomach tight and lower your chest toward the floor as low as you can. Push yourself back up to the starting position. 4 walking lunges. Lunges work your legs one at a time, improving your balance and coordination. They'll also help you reduce uneven strength. It's best to do these slowly and controlled so your knees don't wobble excessively. How to do it. Stand tall with your feet together and take one big step forward with one leg. Lower until both knees bend at about 90 degrees. Now, push back to the standing position and switch legs, repeating the sequence as you walk forward. 5 planks. The plank is a core exercise that builds strength without moving your spine. When you do these, make sure you keep your hips neutral and your back flat as you hold the position. And don't forget to breathe. How to do it. Place your forearms on the floor and kick your legs back straight with your toes tucked. Keep your body in a straight line, tighten your stomach and glutes, and hold until your form breaks down. Rest and repeat 2 to 3 times through. 6 single arm row. Pulling exercises like rows strengthen your upper back and arms. Doing them one arm at a time also helps you even out any discrepancies between sides. Choose a moderately weighted dumbbell that lets you complete 8 to 12 reps with 2 or 3 in reserve. How to do it. Choose a bench that comes up to your knee or shin. Place one knee on the bench and keep your other foot on the floor. Hold a dumbbell in the same hand of the knee that's on the bench and pull your elbow back towards your torso while squeezing your shoulder blades. Stop when your elbow reaches your torso and slowly lower your arm. Perform 8 to 12 reps and switch sides. 7 seated shoulder press. A staple movement in day-to-day life is lifting your arms overhead for various tasks. Think putting luggage in overhead bins or retrieving items from shelves. This exercise strengthens your shoulders and arms and helps you maintain the ability to lift objects overhead. How to do it. Sit on a 90-degree bench with your back straight and core engaged. Hold 2 weights at shoulder level and press your arms overhead to full extension, keeping your shoulders retracted and your gaze forward. Lower slowly, keep your core tight, and repeat. Do 8 to 10 reps. 8 glute bridges. The glutes are powerhouse muscles for walking, standing, and climbing stairs. Strong glutes also help reduce back pain. Given that back pain is one of the most common age-related complaints, it's worth incorporating exercises that target this major stabilizing muscle. How to do it? Lie on your back with knees bent. Keep your core tight, back pressed into the floor, and push your feet into the floor as you lift your hips toward the ceiling. Squeeze your glutes at the top and then lower slowly back to the ground. Perform 10 to 15 reps. 9. Step-ups. Step-ups mimic real-life movement and strengthen your legs while improving stability and coordination. Find a box or bench that puts your front bent leg at about 90 degrees when you step onto it. You can load these with weight by holding dumbbells at your sides or in front of you by your chest for extra core engagement. How to do it? Place your front foot on the box or chair and slowly press it into the surface to propel yourself up. Pause briefly at the top, then step down slowly and with control. Switch legs. Do 10 reps or so per leg. 10. Kettlebell carries. This involves holding weights and walking, which trains grip, posture, and core strength. You want the weight to be heavy enough to be challenging, but not so heavy that your grip gives out after a few seconds. Shoot for about 30 to 60 seconds per set. Grip strength is associated with longevity because it's likely a proxy for overall body strength. However, it's still worth training directly. How to do it? Hold dumbbells or kettlebells at your sides. Stand tall, squeeze your shoulder blades together, and walk for 30 to 60 seconds. Rest and repeat. How strength training supports longevity. Strength training does more than build muscle. It supports your entire body. Research shows lifting weights can improve insulin resistance, reduce inflammation, and improve heart health. Studies show that muscle mass is one of the strongest predictors of long-term survival. Resistance training helps prevent bone loss and lowers the risk of osteoporosis-related fractures. Strength training also targets the visible signs of aging: weakness, poor posture, and frailty. Perhaps the biggest benefit? Independence. As people lose strength, everyday tasks like standing from a chair become difficult. Strength training directly trains the movements used in daily life and is the perfect complement to a well-rounded exercise routine. And now I'll be reading Health.com, copyright 2026, Meredith Publishing, published on June 16th, 2026. 5 ways to make full body exercises more effective as you age, according to a personal trainer, by Jacob Rose, CSCS. At a glance, progressing with full body exercises as you age is not about chasing extreme workouts. It is about building strength you can use and preventing age-related functional decline. Start with good technique, add resistance slowly, and add more volume over time. The best program is one you can do consistently, safely, and confidently. With the right progressions, full body exercise can help you stay strong, mobile, and independent for years to come. Progression doesn't always mean lifting the heaviest weight in the room or making every workout harder than the last. As you age, smart progression is about gradually building capacity, improving movement quality, and choosing exercises that match your body's current and future needs. You can improve your body's function with a variety of body part-specific exercises and machines, but training with freestanding full body exercises will be the most efficient and allow you to target multiple muscle groups in one session. 1. focus on movement quality. When implementing full body exercises, you need to start with movement quality. Machines are easy because they typically operate in a fixed plane of motion, and all you really need to do is use your prime movers to get the job done. Freestanding full body exercises are a little different. They require you to execute multiple muscle actions at once, and they don't have the training wheels that machines do, which means you can mess them up if you're not careful with your form. Good technique helps you train the intended muscles and reduce injury risk. On a leg press machine, you just have to push the weight away from you with your feet. But during a loaded free squat, for example, your knees, hips, and ankles need to stay in line while all you brace your core. Keep your chest high and distribute your body weight evenly. Or during a deadlift, to safely pick up the weight, you need to drive through your feet and hips while your core stays braced and your spine remains neutral and stable. So, before adding heavier weights, more reps, or complexity, focus on how the movement feels and looks. It's always best to perfect your form before progressing to any other variable. 2. Add external resistance gradually. Once you're confident in your form, you can start adding external resistance to progress the movement. Full body exercises like the squat or deadlift are often associated with loading a barbell, but you don't have to use one at all. You can hold dumbbells or kettlebells instead. This reduces some of the intimidation factor and gives you more freedom to adjust your grip, stance, and range of motion to what feels best for your body. Dumbbells and kettlebells also make it easier to start with lighter loads, train one side at a time, and set the weights down quickly if something feels off. For many people, that makes dumbbells and kettlebells a more approachable way to build strength before or instead of using a barbell for full body exercises. When choosing a weight, start lighter than you think you need. I always recommend clients start with a weight they are confident

3, control your volume. Once you've started playing around with weight progressions, another variable you can modify is your volume, which is the total number of sets and reps. By adding even just one extra rep or set to an exercise at any given weight, you can gradually supply your body with more stimulus without overreaching. Although it may seem insignificant, incremental volume increases compound over time and gives you another lever to pull on when it comes to managing your full body progressions. For example, if you're doing shoulder presses for 3 sets of 10 reps at 10 pounds, you can progress it by doing 3 sets of 12 reps at the same weight. Or you could keep the reps the same and do 4 sets of 10 reps instead. Both are satisfactory progressions. 4. Prioritize recovery. Recovery is essential at any age, but as you get older, it becomes even more imperative. If you overextend yourself too much, you're more likely to get hurt, and injuries are likely to take longer to heal than in your 20s. For many adults, 2 to 3 full body strength workouts per week is a realistic starting point. Leave at least 1 day between challenging sessions, especially if you are new to training or returning after a break. Nutrition is also just as important for your recovery. As we age, our bodies don't utilize protein in the same way, which is something called anabolic resistance. This makes it much more important to hit your daily protein target. While it varies depending on your health status, a general rule is to aim for 1 gram of protein per pound of body weight, which is well above the recommended dietary allowance, but high enough to account for anabolic resistance and optimize muscle protein synthesis for training individuals. 5. Know when to get help. Consider working with a certified personal trainer who specializes in working with an older population. Professional guidance can help you choose appropriate exercises and progression while avoiding unnecessary injury risk. You should also check with a healthcare provider before starting a new exercise program if you have been inactive for a long time or have a medical condition that affects your ability to exercise safely. Why full body exercises matter as you age. You don't always have to do full body exercises, but it's worth incorporating more of them as you age because these movements translate to everyday life. For example, loaded squats are a great strength exercise because they use multiple muscle groups in your lower body, like quads, hips, and hamstrings, while mimicking movement patterns that you do each day, like bending down to pick something up or getting off the toilet. I'll use loaded carries as another example. The premise is simple. Pick up a heavy set of dumbbells and walk a set distance. This helps with grip, strength, posture, and shoulder stability while also translating into activities you are familiar with, like carrying groceries or other heavy objects. Aside from translating to everyday activities, full body exercises also challenge your strength, stability, and balance all at once. Instead of just doing isolated cable or machine exercises, which have their place, don't get me wrong, a movement like the kettlebell deadlift will target all your major muscle groups while challenging your spine stability and your ability to change position through a dynamic range of motion. And now I'll be reading Personal Best, Copyright 2026, Ebix Incorporated, May 2026. Zorba's Corner. Waking up during the night and having trouble getting back to sleep is a common problem, and it worsens as we age. Small adjustments add up, and better sleep is often within reach. Here are a few ways to sleep well. A cooler bedroom promotes better sleep. For most people, around 68 degrees Fahrenheit is ideal. Pay attention to your pillows. Some people prefer them firm

0: 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Finally, there's caffeine and alcohol. Too much coffee during the day can linger, disturbing your sleep cycle. And while many people believe a drink before bed helps them sleep, alcohol fragments sleep and leads to more nighttime awakenings. Avoiding alcohol within 2 hours of bedtime is a simple and effective step. Zorba, Pastor, MD. 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
1: Welcome to Disability Minute, shining a light on topics relevant to the community. February is Low Vision Awareness Month. What does it mean to have low vision? I'm Ben Chargott with the Disability Minute. Low vision means having impaired vision that cannot be corrected by glasses, surgery, or medication. Dr. Kara Crumbliss, low vision optometrist, says many factors play into having low vision.
2: As a majority, they affect either visual acuity or visual field or both, but they can also affect light sensitivity, contrast sensitivity, color vision, and color impairment.
1: Some people with low vision may be able to read a street sign, but still need a cane for navigation. Others may see well enough to navigate, but are unable to read signs and restaurant menus.
2: It's important to learn that legal blindness, blindness, and vision impairment are all on a spectrum, and people with a recognized visual impairment can still be very visual.
1: Disability Minute is produced by people with disabilities at the Chicago Lighthouse. 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

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Sun Sounds of Arizona's programming is primarily designed for and directed to people who cannot read conventional print due to a disability. Sun Sounds of Arizona is a public service of Rio Salado College. 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

Hello, everyone, and welcome back to the program. This edition covers the week of September 6, 2026. Hope everyone is doing well with a little break in the heat this week. We've got lots of interesting stories for you this time around, so let's get started. Our first story on this week's program comes from the Good Men Project, and you can find them online at goodmenproject.com. Trump puts autistic kids in the spotlight and cuts agencies built to protect them. Policy changes affecting federal agencies and civil rights protections are raising concerns about support and discrimination for autistic children. And this is published on August 29th and written collectively by the Kaiser Health News Network and written by Claire Ciboni. At Chain of Lakes Elementary School in Winter Haven, Florida, Josette Smith's 9-year-old son, Ethan, gets to do what he loves most, crafts, math, and science. That is, when he isn't being pulled out of class. Ethan has autism and attention deficit hyperactivity disorder. He was diagnosed with autism in kindergarten after displaying behavior that concerned his relatives. He paced, he flapped his arms, and he became consumed with highly specific interests, such as Martin Luther King Jr. and dachshunds. In a meeting with school administrators and the district to develop his individualized education program, a legal agreement that outlines the support Ethan requires, the team agreed he required a trained paraprofessional to help him regulate his emotions and remain in class, according to complaints Smith filed against the school. However, the complaints alleged administrators were unwilling to provide the dedicated aid. Instead of implementing the supports that her son needed, his school repeatedly removed him from instruction, suspended him, and even called police on him when he was in third grade, Smith wrote. Smith, who is a seventh grade science teacher, said she first filed complaints with the school district and the state with these allegations. But when problems persisted, she turned to the U.S. Department of Education's Office for Civil Rights, the federal agency tasked with resolving complaints like hers. Smith's federal complaint included the same account and alleged that the school discriminated against her son because of his disability and race, including deploying pressure tactics to push her black son out of the public school. In May, the office said it would investigate several of her allegations. For families who believe their child's rights were violated based on race, disability, or gender in school, the federal agency often has been one of the main places to turn. But the White House cut its offices and weakened its ability to follow up with cases, as well as slashed funding to research on disparities that people of color faced in getting diagnosed and training or attaining resources for disabilities. About 1 in 31 U.S. kids by the age of 8 has been diagnosed with autism spectrum disorder as of 2022. Although previous research on disparities in childhood autism diagnoses have had mixed results, a recent study from the State University of New York at Albany's Institute for Social and Health Equity found that race, gender, and socioeconomic gaps persist. Among fourth graders from 2003 to 2022, students of color, girls, low-income students, and multilingual learners were less likely than peers to be identified with autism in school, even as diagnoses rose among children from historically marginalized groups, the study found. A large forthcoming study by the same researchers found the biggest gaps among overlapping identities. Black and Hispanic girls were especially unlikely to be identified. All this has happened as President Donald Trump's second administration has put autism in the spotlight. In early August, Trump signed an executive order to whittle down routine immunizations for kids while falsely tying vaccines to autism. He has presented it as a personal priority and one of, quote, the most alarming public health developments in history, unquote.
Health and Human Services Secretary Robert F. Kennedy Jr. in April 2025 called autism a, quote, tragedy that destroys families, unquote. And he's lent credence to ungrounded claims of autism causes, including unfounded links to childhood vaccines and Tylenol during pregnancy. Quote, this administration is taking us backwards, unquote, said Camille Proctor, founder and executive director of the Color of Autism Foundation. HHS spokesperson Emily Hilliard said in an email that Kennedy's statements last spring, quote, emphasized the need for increased research into environmental factors contributing to the rise in autism diagnoses, not to stigmatize individuals with autism or their families, unquote. She added that the agency changes are, quote, about making federal support systems work better for children and families, unquote. While White House spokesperson Kush Desai did not respond to a request for comment, neither did the press office for the Department of Education. The cuts to agencies have affected parts of the federal government focused on students with disabilities. In March of 2025, Trump signed an executive order to dismantle the Department of Education and close 7 of its Office for Civil Rights' 12 regional offices. This June, his administration largely shifted special education oversight to HHS and the Office for Civil Rights to the Department of Justice. Quote, on paper, it's a reorganization, unquote, said Nancy Potter, a former supervising attorney for at the Office of Civil Rights, who now runs her own education law firm. In practice, she said, it could leave families whose complaints involve overlapping harms, such as race and disability discrimination, caught between agencies built for different jobs. The hardest thing to prove in these cases is now the thing with no obvious home, unquote. In April, after the order, a Senate committee report from Senator Bernie Sanders, independent from Vermont, concluded that the Office for Civil Rights had reached a 12-year low in resolutions to discrimination complaints and had a backlog of nearly 12,000 civil rights cases. A recent Washington Post investigation found that the Trump administration, quote, indefinitely froze many of these cases. On top of these cuts, the White House vowed to stop, quote, equity, unquote, investigations in areas such as school discipline, despite research showing that non-white and low-income kids disproportionately face barriers to being identified with autism and attaining resources for the condition and other neurodevelopmental diagnoses. It also decimated the Institute of Education Services, or Sciences, the Department of Education's research arm, canceling roughly $9 million in funding for research, including long-standing data collection in schools. The administration further proposed ending data collection on racial disparities in school discipline. The National Institutes of Health and National Science Foundation have purged projects referencing items including race and gender, gutting research focused on diversity, equity, and inclusion. Quote, if we're cutting any data collection that helps us understand the problem, we're not going to fix it, unquote, said Paul Morgan, director of the Institute for Social and Health Equity at SUNY Albany, who led the studies on disparities in autism diagnoses. Quote, all we're doing right now is making the situation worse, unquote. The nation's influential federal autism panel also appears to lack prominent scientists and black members and has fewer autistic self-advocates than before, said Proctor of the Color of Autism Foundation, who served on the panel before the Trump administration took over. The panel has been criticized for including vaccine opponents. HHS's Hilliard said the members, quote, bring decades of experience in autism research and clinical care and are committed to aligning federal policy with gold standard science. Disability advocates say federal officials are focused on the wrong priorities. Quote, all of it creates chaos where chaos is not necessary, unquote,
said Cameron Lynch, a former policy analyst for the Autistic Self-Advocacy Network. Disability rights advocates fear the changes to special education oversight weaken the federal safety net for autistic students and others with disabilities, making these systems more confusing when families need help enforcing students' rights. David Sitkovsky, Autism Speaks Vice President of Advocacy, said families, especially those from marginalized communities, already often lack support for their children to receive a timely diagnosis or services in their school systems. Quote, "The common thread across these issues is access," Sitkovsky said. If their child's rights are not being upheld, do they have a clear path to get help? Unquote. Smith awaits a decision about her federal civil rights case, which she was told could take more than a year amid the backlog, as Ethan has started fourth grade. She wants Ethan transferred to a school better equipped to support him, and she has also requested an expedited hearing for a due process complaint she filed with the state. The family is also navigating battery charges against Ethan, the first of which was filed in March after the school called police on him for allegedly hitting staff. A police report and an email provided by Smith showed that police arrived at her door hours after Smith informed the school district in writing that she had filed a federal discrimination complaint. Smith also pointed out the timing in several of her complaints. A Polk County Public Schools spokesperson declined to comment, citing student confidentiality. The Florida Department of Education did not respond to a request for comment. Quote, "As a black mom, you dare not complain about anything," Smith said. "Once you start advocating for your kids, it's a problem. But it's not those kids' fault if they have a disability," unquote. Without timely assessments and interventions, studies show children of color with disabilities such as Ethan are disproportionately at risk of being funneled out of public schools and into the juvenile and criminal justice systems. Catherine Lamon led the Education Department's Office for Civil Rights in the Obama and Biden administrations and is now Executive Director of the Edley Center on Law and Democracy at the University of California, Berkeley School of Law. She said it's a scary time for families who want to protect their children's rights. Quote, "People speed if they don't see a police car," Lamon said. "If they think there's no one in the federal government watching them at school, we will see an increase in discrimination." Our next story comes from the Georgia Recorder at georgiarecorder.com. Lawmakers consider how to protect not voting rights or voting access for people with disabilities and non-English speakers. And this is written by Maya Homan, and it was published on September 3rd. Accessibility advocates are urging state leaders to prioritize access for voters with disabilities and those requiring language assistance as lawmakers prepare to overhaul Georgia's election equipment ahead of 2028. Thanks to a bill passed during the June special session, state leaders appear likely to select hand-marked paper ballots as the state's primary voting method ahead of 2028. The shift away from the state's current machine-marked ballot system will likely come as a relief to some critics of the current voting equipment, who have repeatedly cited fears over machine tampering and called for ballots to be counted based on text that can be deciphered by humans. But Georgia residents likely won't see voting machines vanish completely. Under federal accessibility laws, every polling place is required to have at least one voting machine on hand for voters with disabilities, even in jurisdictions where most voters mark ballots by hand. At a Thursday meeting of a special committee tasked with helping select Georgia's next statewide election system, election officials and voting advocates gathered to map out what the next election system could look like and what accessibility pitfalls state leaders should avoid.
Disability advocates call for preserved voter access. Jessica Mathis, a Savannah-based disability advocate with the nonpartisan organization Rev Up Georgia, said her cerebral palsy makes it hard for her to fill out a hand-marked ballot. She urged lawmakers to ensure that the next voting equipment system maintains key accessibility features that she and other voters with disabilities say they rely on, such as options for audio and large print formats for ballots, wheelchair access at polling places, and priority access during peak hours. Quote, if I had to fill out a paper ballot by hand, my handwriting could be hard to read and my ballot could be challenged or thrown out, she said. No one should lose that right because of how their hand moves a pen or whether they can get access to the voting equipment. Paul Lux, the Okaloosa County, Florida election supervisor who was invited to present to the committee, added that voters should not be required to prove their disability when asking to use a ballot marking device instead of a hand-marked ballot. Quote, the Americans with Disabilities Act does not allow you to look at a voter and determine their ability or disability, Lux said. So if a voter asks to use the ADA equipment, we presume that they are eligible to use it and we make it available to them, unquote. Groups like New Disabled South are also encouraging lawmakers to consider policies that allow curbside voting to give Georgians with disabilities more flexibility to cast their ballot, especially at polling locations that do not comply with federal accessibility requirements. Immigrant voter advocates raise ballot translation issues. Georgia's increasingly diverse electorate could pose a new challenge for elected officials seeking to serve voters who lack proficiency in English. Under Section 203 of the Voting Rights Act, local jurisdictions are required to offer ballot access in an additional language whenever there are either 10,000 residents or more than 5% of the population that speaks the additional language and has low English proficiency. Gwinnett County, where U.S. Census data shows more than 38% of the residents speak a language other than English at home, has been required to distribute ballots in Spanish and English since 2016, and has voluntarily translated sample ballots into languages like Korean, Mandarin, and Vietnamese. DeKalb and Athens-Clarke counties also voluntarily translate certain election materials. Still, the act of translating a ballot is not always smooth sailing. Quote, when we send out for translation services, oftentimes the context of the question may be misinterpreted, said Kelvin Williams, the acting election supervisor of Gwinnett County. One vendor, he added, once, quote, translated Georgia House of Representatives as a dwelling and not a legislative body, unquote. Gwinnett County is the only jurisdiction in Georgia that's currently required to provide ballots in languages other than English, but federal determinations around which communities meet the criteria are reevaluated every 5 years. Anir Parikh, the policy manager at the nonprofit Asian Americans Advancing Justice Atlanta, said that other parts of Georgia with large multilingual populations, such as Whitfield County, could soon be added to the list, and that translation capabilities should be seen as a key feature of any new election equipment the state considers. Whitfield County has a large Hispanic population, and according to census data, more than 31% of people there speak a language other than English at home. The new system should be capable of adding additional languages through a programming or software configuration without purchasing replacement voting equipment, Parikh said. Senator Max Burns, a Sylvania Republican who co-chairs the committee, added that the state will likely need to begin thinking about ways to standardize ballot translation and additional language requirements on a statewide level. Quote, Georgia is becoming more and more diverse, he said. As our population of non-English language speakers grows, we have to be in a position to accommodate those needs, unquote.
For our next story, we pay a visit to KEYT Television in Santa Barbara, California. You can find them online at keyt.com. Blind music therapist helps those with disabilities find their voice in Santa Barbara. And this is written by Patricia Martellotti, and it was published on September 3rd. For participants in Art LaBaye Academy's music therapy program, the weekly gathering offers more than a chance to sing. It's special to me because it makes me feel relaxed, participant Lynette Frakeland shared. Quote, everybody gets together and sings and has a fun time, unquote, participant Matthew Torp added. Leading the group is Megan Downing, a music therapist who is legally blind. Downing was 9 years old when she was diagnosed with Stargardt disease, a progressive retinal condition that eventually took much of her sight. Quote, I've been blind for about 15 years, Downing recalled. At 9 years old, it's hard to process that you're going to be blind for the rest of your life. And music became a way forward. Downing began playing violin at 4 and later learned piano, guitar, and voice before attending Berklee College of Music. Quote, it's really amazing to see how music can kind of transcend words, transcend disability, Downing shared. It's really special to be able to see how music can make someone come alive, unquote. Her own experience with blindness now shapes the way she works with people who have developmental disabilities. Quote, I think it allows me to connect with people on a different level, Downing explained, not rely on my eyes, but rely on the music, unquote. Art LaBaye founder Nathaniel Grotenhuis created the academy around the belief that everyone deserves opportunities to create and connect. Quote, everyone has inherent worth, not because of your intellect, not because of your physical body, because you're a spiritual being, unquote, Grotenhuis shared. The organization has expanded rapidly. In less than a year, Art LaBaye has grown to more than 140 weekly participants across 12 classrooms and organizations. A recent art competition also gave participants another opportunity to put their creativity in the spotlight. Quote, we are hustling right now because we're trying to offer as many classes as we can because we really believe this is a big mission, unquote, Grotenhuis explained. For Downing, that mission is closely connected to the challenges she has faced herself. Quote, rise above the challenges, acknowledge the challenges, but at the end of the day, don't let them bring you down. For this Santa Barbara group, music is creating a place where everyone can participate and every voice can be heard. For our next story on this week's program, let's pay a visit to the Runway Girl Network, where air transport intelligence meets the passionate passenger experience. And you can find them online at runwaygirlnetwork.com. And a story that was published on September 1st and written by Justin Yarbrough, Southwest Airlines support for the blind on Austin to Pittsburgh impresses. As a blind solo traveler, I find more value than most in the idea of a nonstop flight. Simply put, nonstops offer less opportunities for something to go wrong. Austin Bergstrom Airport, or AUS, doesn't have nearly as many nonstop options as my former Phoenix home, so I have accepted that a flight connection is usually just a fact of life now. For example, I regularly travel to Pittsburgh for meetings. Southwest offers a daily nonstop from Austin to Pittsburgh, or PIT, but because the flight time usually doesn't suit my needs, I book a connection through either Dallas or Houston on American or United Airlines. However, on my most recent trip to the Steel City, I was pleasantly surprised that the schedule would in fact work for me. And so, for the first time in over a decade, I booked with Southwest via my employer's travel portal.
After downloading Southwest's iPhone app to manage my flight, I couldn't remember the password for my old Rapid Rewards account. Using the app to reset my password, I was told that my long dormant account had been deactivated, making my reset an exercise in futility. I was, however, able to create a new account and tie my reservation to it easily. Southwest's app. I did find one issue with the accessibility of Southwest's app. When I navigated to a button to edit a portion of my booking, the built-in voiceover screen reader announced all the buttons as, quote, IC Edit Blue Button, unquote, whereas I expected to simply hear the word edit followed by what was being edited, such as Edit Traveler Information Button. Nonetheless, I found overall the app to be quite accessible, right up there with those from competitors United and American. For my departure to Pittsburgh, I rode to the airport with my wife. She dropped me off at the Southwest counter where their navigation escort would meet me and accompany me to my gate. I was through security and at my gate in very short order. Airport and onboard assistance. Before boarding began, a gate agent personally let me know that they were about to start pre-boarding and helped me to the door. I made my way down the jet bridge, and, once on the plane, one of the flight attendants helped me to my seat. The FAA mandates that individualized safety briefings be provided to passengers with disabilities, but a crew member told me to remain seated and wait for them to come get me in the event of an emergency. I'm pretty sure the FAA would not consider this to be an acceptable briefing. Settling into my assigned seat on the Boeing 737 MAX 8, I successfully plugged my phone into the USB-C charging port, on the seat back in front of me. I did have a little trouble connecting to the in-flight Wi-Fi, but once I figured it out that I could go to southwestwifi.com on my phone's web browser to sign on, I encountered no further issues. After takeoff, flight attendants came through the cabin to provide a drink service and pass out snacks. I selected the cookies and spent the rest of the flight scrolling on social media and listening to music on my phone. The Wi-Fi worked fine, and before I knew it, I was in Pittsburgh. Upon arrival, a Southwest escort was already waiting for me. They walked me from the gate to Pittsburgh's new landside terminal and onward to the taxi stand. After a day and a half meetings in Pittsburgh, I grabbed a lift from downtown back to the airport. And here again, Southwest was ready with an escort at the counter. The boarding process was very similar to my outbound experience. The only noticeable difference was that a flight member urged passengers to load the bins with their bags positioned upright like a taco, not flat like a quesadilla. I texted this line to a friend of mine who's a flight attendant for another airline and told me she's going to steal it. An escort was again waiting for me when I deplaned in Austin. They helped me with the long walk from the far west gates of the terminal, through baggage claim, and onward to the airport's mobility assistance zone. This is an area just outside baggage claim where passengers with mobility needs can wait for taxis or ride shares instead of having to walk to the rental car facility. When arriving at the zone, airport staffers will either call for the next available taxi or stay on the lookout for the passenger's ride share. While this process can be a little clunky at times, especially for rideshare drivers unfamiliar with the process, it generally works pretty well. I was in a taxi and on my way back home in no time at all. It's safe to say that Southwest has gone through a lot of changes over the past years. While the carrier is now much more like its legacy peers, with assigned seats and bag fees, it still has great people working for it. That can make all the difference in the world, and after this experience, I wouldn't hesitate to book with Southwest again.
And if you have just joined us, you are listening to the Blindness and Disability News Hour from Mind's Eye Radio in Belleville, Illinois. This program covers the week of September 6th, 2026. Thanks for joining us, and now back to the program. Let's kick off the second half of this week's program with a visit to the American Council of the Blind. You can find them online at acb.org. And from their September 2026 Braille Forum, an article by Deborah Armstrong called "The Boyfriend." And her ham radio call sign is KF6BKR. And the importance of that will become clear in just a few moments. 3 decades ago, when I was a whole lot younger, I felt lonely. I was living alone in a house I owned, but my previous housemate had left due to changing life circumstances. I realized what I needed was a boyfriend. I went about the task methodically, making a list of the types of men that I liked. I decided that he needed to be interested in technology, be kind, and not bossy. The perfect boyfriend, therefore, would be a ham radio operator. They do loads of community service, they love technology, and they are nice people, often former Boy Scouts. So, I got my ham radio license in order to find a boyfriend. But I quickly became enamored with ham radio. I enjoyed every aspect of this accessible hobby, from learning Morse code to running programs on my computer, talking on a radio to tweaking my antenna. I joined local amateur radio clubs and hung out with lots of guys, and found the hobby so distracting that I no longer felt lonely. Then at my job, we hired Bob, a new engineer. Bob and I worked on many projects together, designing a product and ironing out support problems. We'd often go to lunch to discuss a new development or to work together on a solution to some flaw in the new product. Soon our long lunches turned to dinner, and because he was sighted, he often drove me home to further discuss our project. Then one night we went to a company picnic together, and it was late, so of course he drove me home. And then it was too late for him to drive back home, so he stayed at my house. Then we had another marathon meeting that ran late, and I ended up staying the night at his house. And suddenly, we realized neither of us needed a partner. We'd found each other. But the story doesn't end there. Bob and I dated by going to ham radio flea markets. It was cheap. It was fun. But he wasn't a ham. People always assumed that because I was blind and female, that he was the amateur radio operator. Finally, Bob got a big sign made for him that read, "She's the ham." So when I looked at some ham radio gear, the seller was forced to discuss its attributes with me. Bob has degrees in computer science and electrical engineering, but though I have no degree at all, he never treats me like I am less intelligent, and that's why we got married. And even after we were spouses, he still had to wear the "She's the Ham" sign, because blind females are not expected to be fired up about technology, I guess. Today, Bob does have his license, and it was heavily involved in designing an online ham radio testing application that runs on the web and is fully accessible. But it took years to convince him to get that license, because he always enjoyed how much fun it was to get those vendors to talk to me instead of him. So let's continue with a visit to NLS Music Notes from the National Library Service for the Blind and Print Disabled, which is a service of the Library of Congress. You can find them online at blogs.loc.gov. And this week's edition of NLS Music Notes was actually posted on September 3rd of 2020. Embracing Uncertainty, John Cage. This was written by Katie Rada. As summer begins to wane, my thoughts drift to how this fall is far different from those we have experienced in the past.
Usual routines of back to school have been disrupted. Many are working in different scenarios than usual, both literally and metaphorically. And overall, most of us have had to deal with more uncertainty about the future than usual. With these thoughts going through my head, it was serendipitous that I began to think about a composer whose philosophy and compositional technique not only welcomed uncertainty, but embraced it, John Cage. Many of us who have studied music have learned about John Cage, who would have celebrated his 108th birthday this Saturday, through his composition 4 Minutes and 33 Seconds. This piece asks the performer to sit at the piano or any instrument or ensemble, the score does not specify, in silence for the aforementioned amount of time. And although the performer is not making any music, the resulting sounds of the environment and atmosphere become the music of the performance. This piece makes audiences and musicians re-examine their assumptions about music, and while doing so, expands the idea of music itself. Cage started his exploration into composing after returning from Europe, where he studied painting, poetry, and music, and before that, theology, when enrolled in Pomona College. Inspired to become a composer after returning to the United States, Cage began studying composition more seriously with both Henry Coell and Adolph Weiss in New York City. Later, after a few months of intense study, Cage studied for about 2 years with Arnold Schoenberg shortly after Schoenberg arrived in Southern California from Berlin to teach at USC and UCLA. Although Cage's and Schoenberg's style of composition are quite different, they had a seemingly amicable yet short relationship. Schoenberg is quoted by Michael Yates in 20th Century Music as saying that Cage, quote, was not a composer, but an inventor of genius, unquote. Along with music for prepared piano or other prepared objects, John Cage is also known for his compositions that embrace indeterminacy, where aspects of the composition are left to chance. He began integrating Eastern philosophies such as Zen Buddhism into his compositional style, and famously used the I Ching, a Chinese text used to identify order in chance events, to aid in his composing. For much of the rest of his compositional career, John Cage would create music that was considered indeterminate or aleatory. One of Cage's pieces, Organ 2, ASLSP, As Slow as Possible, will be making the news this weekend, or this past weekend, on Cage's birthday, September 5th. Originally written by Cage in 1987, this piece contains the tempo marking As Slow as Possible, and has had many performances that last well over 10 hours. One performance in particular has been ongoing since 2001 and is planned to continue for 639 years. A special organ, the Cage organ, was built for the project in Halberstadt, Germany. This weekend will be the first sound change since 2013, and the next one will not be until 2022. So, as we are all faced with uncertainty during these times, I hope that John Cage's philosophy inspires you to embrace uncertainty and the lessons that we may learn by doing so. And here are some items by or about John Cage in the NLS Music Collection. First, some talking books. First is John Cage and Burl Ives. There's an interesting combination. DBM 01516. Next is Merce Cunningham and John Cage at DBM 00124. The two artists discuss their innovations in music and choreography and describe their collaboration. And finally, the narrated life history of Schoenberg, Elgar, Scriabin, Hindemith, Messiaen, Britten, Arnold, Gorecki, Cage, and Nyman. You can find that at call sign DBM 03412. Brief surveys of the life and music of Arnold Schoenberg, Edward Elgar, Alexander Nikolaevich Scriabin, Paul Hindemith, Oliver Messiaen, Benjamin Britten, Malcolm Arnold, Henrik Gorecki,
John Cage, and Michael Nyman. Includes background music by these composers. And some items in Braille. First, Music of Changes at BRM 36000. This is a piece for solo piano that is comprised of four books of music. Cage used the I Ching to aid in applying compositional decisions, line-by-line and bar-over-bar formats. Next is Amoris No. 1 for prepared piano at BRM 34675, in bar-over-bar format. Next, Winter Music at BRM 29848. This piece is, quote, to be performed in whole or in part by 1 to 20 pianists, unquote. Bar over bar format. And finally, Five Songs for Contralto at BRM 26505. One of Cage's earlier compositions from 1938. This work is set to texts by E.E. Cummings, line by line and bar over bar formats. If you'd like to order hard copies of this material for loan, would like to download the materials from Bard, and need some guidance, or if you'd like to explore more materials of the NLS Music Collection and learn about our service, please email us at nlsm@loc.gov or give us a phone call at 1-800-424-8567, extension 2. 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What if you could make a Windows computer a little easier to use? A little more intuitive, particularly for those who didn't grow up with Windows. 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Menu options that are bigger, easier to find, and less confusing. Well, meet Easy Reader. That's E-Z and the word reader. Software, and the man behind it, Gary Bean, and his last name is spelled B-E-E-N-E. 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With 30 years' experience at Texas Instruments and another decade as a programmer, Bean was up to the task and began adding elements and apps to Windows to make it easier to use for someone with low vision, beginning with a book reader app that can be customized and with larger font sizes and high contrast colors and that reads aloud. 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It provides quick access to a suite of apps like email, the web, notes, YouTube, and many more. 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Easy Reader incorporates custom-designed apps like Book Reader, Easy Bible, Easy Writer, and an email client. Some apps use standard Windows applications like Google Chrome with an additional menu bar added. What remains constant throughout the software and apps is an enlarged, bold set of menu icons that appear at the top of the app. For example, the Chrome app appears much the same as it does in Windows, with the addition of several icons for basic functions added to the top right of the app window. Some of these include bold left and right arrows for back and forward, plus a plus or minus for screen magnification, a speech icon that will read copied text aloud, a high contrast icon to invert the colors of the window, and a large X to close the app and return to the main taskbar.
Users can adjust the settings so that menu items are spoken aloud as the mouse hovers over the icons. It is worth noting, too, that Easy Reader is designed to be used with a touchscreen, mouse, or simple keyboard commands. For example, from the taskbar, Google Chrome can be opened by double-clicking the icon with the mouse, touching the G icon with a finger, or pressing a shortcut on the keyboard. When the mouse pointer is placed over an icon, the name and keyboard shortcut appear. If the settings are set to speak the icons, both the name of the icon and keyboard shortcut are also spoken aloud. Where speech is available, the voice may be customized to male or female, and the voice rate may be adjusted. So, how do you get started? Well, getting started with Easy Reader can be done in several ways. Users can download the Easy Reader software from the New Vision Concepts website. 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That's New Vision Concepts, all one word, .com. 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The complete system includes an all-in-one computer with a touchscreen monitor, keyboard and mouse, and a camera that enables Easy Reader to be used as a video magnifier or print document viewer. 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To date, there is no time limit to the support offered during business hours, in addition to the one-on-one support. The New Vision Concepts website offers frequently asked questions, or FAQs, descriptions, and video tutorials of the taskbar and most common apps. It's worth noting, New Vision Concepts offers several free standalone apps specifically designed to be used with keyboard commands and text-to-speech built into the application. Easy Writer, Easy Bible, and Audio Bible are free to download and are also included in the Easy Reader suite of

On the main taskbar and some other app menus, icons for magnification and high contrast appear. Both icons start the Windows Magnifier and invert color features within Windows Accessibility. It was this writer's observation that using the standard Windows Accessibility shortcuts for these features when Easy Reader was open on the desktop worked, but didn't consistently synchronize with Easy Reader, leading to odd performance, like the desktop having inverted colors while the application still had the default colors, or magnification working only within the app window instead of the full screen. If these features were started and stopped within Easy Reader when it was turned on, they remain stable and predictable. So, for users accustomed to some of the Windows Accessibility features, turn them off before starting Easy Reader and use them from within the Easy Reader suite for best results. With the notable exceptions of the free standalone apps mentioned above, Easy Reader is software designed to make many everyday computer tasks simpler by incorporating a larger text, greater contrast, and some speech support for menu items and specific reading tasks. At a glance, instructional videos to the taskbar, available from New Vision Concepts website, provide a look at the experience that users can expect with Easy Reader. The taskbar opens at the bottom of the screen and is in high contrast mode by default. Press the R key on the keyboard to resize the taskbar. Press the C key to change the colors on the taskbar to one of the four defaults: white icons on black, yellow icons on black, yellow icons on blue, and black icons on white. Custom colors can be set for any one of these defaults by opening the settings. The default taskbar includes some of the most frequently used app icons, although users can customize the apps appearing on the taskbar in settings. The icon on the bottom left will close the taskbar. The icon to the right is the center bar icon, which opens the complete suite of Easy Reader apps. By default, screen reader and high contrast icons are available for quick access. Other icons in the default taskbar include Team Viewer for tech support, Notes, Google, Camera, Solitaire, and more. Touch or click any of the icons to open the corresponding app. When the mouse is hovered over an icon, the name of the app will appear with a shortcut that can also be used. If speech is turned on in the settings for the mouse hover, these will be read aloud. And then there's the Easy Reader apps. As mentioned above, the apps used in Easy Reader are customized apps designed for low vision users with bold text, contrast, and ease of use. If the standard Windows application is used, as in the case of the Google app, the standard Chrome app opens in full screen with a bold customized menu attached. Easy Reader menus are standardized, appearing at the top, with a close icon on the left, often including a play icon to read aloud, as in the book reader or Bible, magnification, high contrast, and other apps related to the app. On the far right of the menu is an icon for more menu items that will replace the existing row of options. Closing the app returns the user to the taskbar. The growing suite of apps includes a variety of games, a typing tutor, utilities to add books to the book reader, including converting Kindle books, a spreadsheet, calendar, contacts, email, and much more. To explore some of these apps in more detail, or for a more in-depth look at the Easy Reader taskbar and apps, check out the many tutorial videos on the New Vision Concepts website. Another great resource for more information is the Blind Life Review of Easy Reader. And you can find that review at youtube.com and search for Blind Life Review of Easy Reader. So finally, the bottom line. One of the big advantages to a software suite like Easy Reader is that it was designed from the ground up for computer users with low vision and for those who may or may not have had a lot of background with standard Windows applications.
The learning curve

0: will be reduced and ease of use improved for many users, so tasks like email, editing, and reading can be done more quickly and with greater ease. A significant benefit for many users will also be the tech support access for initial training and assistance when it comes to the software. 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For more information, contact Gary Bean, the developer, by email at gbean@airmail.net. That's G-B-E-E-N-E at airmail.net, or by calling 214-668-9913. And we'll finish up this week's program by listening to a review or a description from TG Studios of the American Explorer app. And you can find them online at tgstudios.app/American-Explorer. 50 states, the District of Columbia, and 5 territories all read aloud. A geography lesson that you can take with the screen off. It's free. It's on version 2.0.1, and it's available for Windows. Don't have to have an account. There's nothing to configure. Install it, and it starts talking. It also keeps itself up to date from version 2.0.1 onward, so a fix reaches you without you going looking for it. There is still a zip file if you would rather not install anything. It works out how to speak for you. If you run a screen reader, it speaks through that in the voice that you already use at the rate you already like. If you do not, it speaks through the Windows voice instead. If you are not asked anything on the way in, and it starts talking the moment it opens. That detection happens every time it launches, not once. A saved preference for a screen reader is worth nothing on a morning that you have not started one, and an app that opens silent is an app that looks broken. But what you hear is, quote, American Explorer, main menu, browse by region, 1 of 8, unquote. Everything is a list, and every list works the same way. Type to narrow it down. Typing, for example, R-H-O finds Rhode Island. Escape clears what you typed, and escape again leaves the list. No command sits on a bare letter, because a letter reserved for a command is a letter missing from the alphabet, and the state you cannot type is the one whose names start with it. So, what can you do with it? Well, you can browse by region, the 5 mainland regions plus the territories. All states and territories, all 56, are filtered as you type. There's a quiz, capital cities, state nicknames, or which region a state is in. 10 questions, 4 answers each, scored honestly. You can compare 2 states with population, area, order of statehood, and region. Any pair of the 56, including territory against state. And finally, there are random facts, 224 of them, one key press away from anywhere. For every entry, you get an overview, the capital, the population and area, major cities, industries, agriculture, history, what it's famous for, the geography and bordering states, and its own collection of facts. It's made to be listened to. Numbers are said the way a person says them. A population is, quote, 39.5 million, unquote, not 39,538,223, because the second one is impossible to hold in your head and tells you nothing the first does not. Lists have an and before the last item. Sentences end. Nothing is read out as a row of digits. It's free, and free for classrooms. Use it at home, in a school, in a library, on as many computers as you like. No license to buy, and no seats to count. The geography was compiled from public sources and offered for learning rather than as an authoritative reference. that about wraps up this week's edition of the Blindness and Disability News Hour. This program covers the week of September 6th, 2026. My name is Bill. Thanks for joining us this week. This program, as always, is a production and presentation.
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2: Hello, and welcome to Harper's Magazine on Sun Sounds of Arizona. This is your volunteer reader, Ellen Ward. Today, I'll continue reading from the September 2026 issue. First up is The Chaos Machine, Prediction Markets and the Triumph of Cryptocurrency, by Finn Brunton. At first, the emails were polite. Strangers wrote to the Israeli journalist Emmanuel Fabian about his reporting on an Iranian missile strike on March 10th. They were requesting clarification and an update. Was it a missile or the fragments of a missile interceptor? It was a missile, Fabian replied, as confirmed by the Israeli military and a video of the massive explosion in the city of Beit Shemesh. More messages came. You must be wrong, they read. You are spreading inaccurate information. Could you clarify in print, please, that these were, in fact, interceptor fragments? Within hours, the messages became more urgent. One was accompanied by a screenshot of a forged email credited to Fabian, claiming that the incident had not been a missile strike and that his story would be corrected accordingly. More messages arrived over Discord, X, WhatsApp, and even from a colleague who had been asked by a friend to see whether Fabian would correct his story to say that the explosion had been caused by interceptor fragments. Within a few days, he started receiving messages that threatened him and his family. After you make us lose $900,000, we will invest no less than that to finish you, one read. $14 million were riding on whether Iran would strike Israel on March 10th, and interceptor fragments didn't count as a strike, according to the terms on the prediction platform Polymarket. Fabian's reporting put him in the crosshairs of strangers who had wagered fortunes on the subject matter of his article. Believe me, another message warned him, you don't want to be their target. Fabian's story is one among many examples of attempted market manipulation and insider activity on Polymart. One $32,000 bet on the U.S. ousting of Nicolas Maduro was placed mere hours before President Trump announced it. The bettor collected $400,000. A U.S. soldier was arrested in April in connection with the wager. Another bettor won nearly $1 million for correctly identifying 22 out of 23 of Google's top search terms for 2025. The same user previously won $150,000 by predicting the surprise release date of an update to Google's Gemini AI model. Someone won more than $500,000 with a successful bet on the timing of the death of Ayatollah Khomeini, Iran's supreme leader, shortly before he was killed by an Israeli airstrike on February 28th. Another won more than $16,000 by making 17 successful guesses about who would and would not perform in the Super Bowl 60 halftime show hours before it would begin. One bettor even allegedly used a hairdryer to change the temperature being recorded at Charles de Gaulle Airport to win a bet about the weather. Polymarket accounts, like those on the other major prediction market of the moment, Kalshi, are not tied to one's identity. A user can place bets using an anonymous crypto wallet. They can create multiple wallets to hide the signature of insider knowledge. 7 or 8 anonymous speculators, each getting one improbable guess correct, is less suspicious than one person nailing them all. Many bettors use nonsensical pseudonyms or random strings of letters and numbers for their aliases. Anonymity, manipulation, profiting from secrets, threats of violence, all of this was predicted decades ago. The rise of prediction markets is the story of two men, contemporaries and occasional correspondents with shared interests and profoundly different visions. One wanted to build a machine to encourage a collective understanding of reality. The other, a machine to dissolve trust. One envisioned a tool for effective governance. The other, a weapon against it. The strange tragedy of prediction markets is that they are widely thought to facilitate the former vision, but are better understood as succeeding at the latter. Analyzing the stories of these two men will help us understand not only how we got here, but what the future of prediction markets holds for us, and how much worse things could become. The economist Robin Hanson is what Isaiah Berlin would call a hedgehog, someone whose work can be understood as a single grand idea. Hanson's is prediction markets. These are not in themselves his invention. Formalized open betting and odds making are at least several centuries old. People have bet on the next president and the next pope, on war and on peace. The financial services industry has always been an indirect and noisy prediction market for relatively narrow topics. Markets exist for the supply and demand of commodities today on the basis of forecasts, estimates, and probabilities. The ancient Greek philosopher Thales secured the hire of olive oil presses in winter based on his prediction that there would be a bumper crop in summer. Hanson's concept was to design new markets deliberately. He called them idea futures. Their purpose was to gather and synthesize information and opinion into an honest consensus of relevant experts, which could then be a basis for making decisions. If participants put money on the line, he argued, a market would produce more accurate predictions of future outcomes than expert debate alone, because people would bet to win rather than to fit in, curry favor, or act the contrarian with friends and colleagues. Just as a market will theoretically arrive at the optimal price for a good that reflects the interests of many agents, trading and predictions could distill research, observation, and belief into actionable odds. The promise of prediction markets was their potential to offer clarity. In theory, their purpose was to be precisely the opposite of conventional gambling, in which games are designed to obscure the future and therefore cultivate a weedy inner garden of biases and superstitions, from magical thinking to confirmation bias to the gambler's fallacy, wherein a player believes that a roulette wheel landing repeatedly on black, say, will raise the odds that the next spin will land on red. The pleasure and peril of games of chance lie in never really knowing what comes next. Despite the structure of bets and trades, the point of the idea futures business is to gamble on insight rather than ignorance. The prediction market's purpose is to minimize the effects of bias and produce a shared model of future knowledge that is better than what we would otherwise have. Unlike normal markets, it could handle highly specialized topics. One of Hanson's early examples of a claim on which a prediction market could bet was the likelihood that the rest mass of the electron neutrino is greater than 0.01 lowercase e capital space v in ordinary space. Eventually, Hanson began turning his thought experiments into actual internal prediction markets for companies and communities. Idea futures exchanges, aggregators wherein people could lay odds on where they saw things going. I have one of Hanson's idea coupons, issued as a proof of concept in 1990. It's the size of Monopoly money and explains in detail what it predicts. The existence of a nanometer scale computer with particular properties by January 1st, 2025. And who will judge the validity of claims to collect payouts on the bet? Most famously, Hanson helped launch a short-lived prediction marketplace for DARPA, the U.S. military's research arm, focused on geopolitical intelligence. Though largely concerned with predicting political events in the Middle East, it was characterized in the media as a terrorism futures market after 9/11 and dragged down by the reputational burden of Bush-era surveillance programs. The utopian vision of a futures exchange for ideas is a compelling one. It would be a collaborative crystal ball for anything unknown, lancing through the cloudy uncertainty of reporting, punditry, competing interpretations, and propaganda like a bolt of lightning, a portrait not just of present sentiment, but of potential facts. Hansen's early writing about idea futures has the particular flavor of 90s techno-optimism. His subjects also included living in space, uploading your mind to a computer, even flying cars. And the underlying premise of his markets was that they would not only describe this groovy future, but accelerate its creation. The subtext of his honest consensus argument was that expert institutions are biased against visionaries and big ideas. Too invested in protecting its models and fitting in, the establishment had unfairly treated exciting subjects like cryonics, humans being frozen for future revival, and self-replicating nanomachines. Idea futures would undermine the institutional cloud of skeptical old physicists with tenure, monetizing, promoting, and rewarding bold claims discouraged by mainstream consensus. This is the basis on which platforms like Polymarket, which claims Hansen's work as a direct inspiration, have sold themselves to the public. Sure, they enable bets on sports and entertainment. Sure, the great majority of winnings are collected by a small set of players with liquidity supplied by an army of suckers. But they do indeed provide impressively accurate odds about a whole variety of events across the worlds of politics, technology, and corporate strategy. Such markets can be a place to gauge what will happen before it does. If some of this is the result of insider trading, which is rife on the platform, so much the better, Hansen argues. You want the insiders to be betting on what they know, because that only makes the overall data more accurate. They are the experts, after all. If it means the market is unfair, well, welcome to the world of finance. While each trader may be out to make money, the true goal of the market is ultimately to produce actionable knowledge about what has yet to happen, a magic machine that generates an accurate picture of the world. That's the promise, anyway. Another ominous email, this one from 1993. Your name has come to our attention. We have reason to believe you may be interested in the products and services our new organization, BlackNet, has to offer. BlackNet was in the business of monetizing secrets. It offered a covert marketplace for buyers and sellers of valuable information, classified intelligence, technology, schematics, and business data. Users were anonymous, with payments conducted in crypto credits, a form of untraceable digital cash. Join us, the email concluded, in this revolutionary and profitable venture. This anonymous message first appeared on a mailing list for cypherpunks, a loose crew of cryptographer activists and interested fellow travelers. Hansen was one of the list's correspondents, but the message circulated far beyond that obscure starting point. It was requoted in Wired. Oak Ridge National Laboratory in Tennessee supposedly put out an advisory warning in response. The FBI investigated the message as a potential threat. It turned out to be a hoax, but it was a hoax with a point. Its architect, Timothy C. May, was a retired Intel engineer with unstintingly extreme politics and a devotion to cryptography. He called himself a crypto-anarchist, but his anarchism was of the American libertarian variety, which fuses smash-the-state rhetoric with racism, greed, and an interest in real-world violence. He wrote with approval that the collapse of the U.S. government would result in the end of welfare for inner-city breeders and daydreamed about using digitally identifying race bits so that online white supremacist groups could maintain racial segregation. But what attracted May to cryptography was not only the promise of privacy, that was just the starting point. He laid out a chain of events. It began with encryption, which would lead to digital money and anonymous networks, then information markets, black markets, and finally, the collapse of governments. BlackNet was both a fiction and a proof of concept, a technically plausible explanation for how you could securely get rich selling out a company or a country with minimal risk. May teased out the implications of his idea on the mailing list a few years later. This system would become, he wrote, an espionage market in which professionals and amateurs alike could participate. Anyone with spare time could surveil a harbor or the airspace above a military base and sell updates on flights, ships, and the movements of troops. Any engineer or chemist employed in tech or pharmaceuticals could sell to the highest bidder the details of last month's drug discovery or next year's phone models. Healthcare professionals could sell medical records. Students could sell exams. Aides and staffers could sell political dirt. Anyone with security clearance could pay off their mortgage or buy a new car. For the difficult and dangerous business of selling secrets, the challenge of finding a buyer, the constant fear of getting betrayed or entrapped, BlackNet would do what eBay did for the garage sale. Though he was writing decades before the advent of the smartphone, May's breakthrough resembled the later epification of sports betting, wherein, rather than having to drive to the casino, you carry one with you. Likewise, you don't need to meet an operative in an airport in Dubai to make your fortune selling secrets. Everyone has the late-night parking garage and the briefcase full of cash in their pocket. A marketplace for information like BlackNet is a subtle and elegant weapon against institutions, but not for the reasons you may think. It destroys them not from without, but from within. The true promise of BlackNet for crypto anarchy lay in the indirect effect of monetizing secrets. Countries, corporations, and organizations of all kinds would swiftly lose internal trust. Leaking secrets is bad for an organization, but comprehensive paranoia is worse. And that is what BlackNet would have produced. Anyone could sell out conveniently and anonymously, creating an institutional autoimmune disease of witch hunts, strategic lies, honey traps, and need-to-know lockdowns. The cypherpunk correspondent of May's, who understood this best, was Julian Assange, the founder of WikiLeaks. In 2006, Assange wrote two drafts of a paper outlining his own vision. In Conspiracy as Governance, BlackNet is understood from the other side. Rather than a sales pitch to prospective spies, he offered an analysis of what such a system would do to organizations filled with potential turncoats. By conspiracy, Assange does not mean something like the Illuminati, Bohemian Grove, or QAnon. He means any closed operation of a group that keeps secrets from the public. His examples include both the Democratic and Republican parties. He sought a generally effective anti-conspiratorial strategy, a way to dismantle their capacity to function, and he believed he had found it. You can make any organization unable to sufficiently comprehend and control the forces in its environment by destroying trust through leaks. Crucially, his emphasis is not on hackers. Hackers are outsiders, and they can, at least in theory, be defended against. In this case, anonymity matters still more, because in contrast to leakers willing to take public stands, like Edward Snowden, say, or Daniel Ellsberg, unknown leakers can cause even more fear. What Assange wanted was not a system hardened against attacks, but one tied in knots, hopelessly conflicted and filled with suspicion, denunciations, and purges. The public embarrassment and reputational harm of the disclosed secrets would just be a bonus. Either way, the attackers win. If one betrays secrets for money, their sale reveals the people within elite institutions are out for themselves, looking to profit from insider positions. If one betrays on principle, the secrets were presumably reprehensible in the first place. The consequence is that organizations turn their attacks inward, trying to contain the crisis even as the public loses trust. For May, a marketplace for monetizing secrets and destroying trust was only one component of a larger machine of institutional destruction, an incendiary device that would melt governments into liquid crypto anarchy. This would necessarily involve what he called abhorrent markets. At first, these would be merely one of the logical outcomes of easy, anonymous digital cash and contracts, a job board for hitmen seeking the liquidation of politicians. But May was feeling his way towards something even bigger. Imagine for a moment an anonymous fund to collect the money for such a hit, he wrote. Interesting possibilities. This was fleshed out by the crypto anarchist James Dalton Bell in his 1996 thought experiment, Assassination Politics. Like May, Bell was a former Intel engineer, a cypherpunk who May identified as a core contributor to the cypherpunk list alongside Hansen. Bell refined the blacknet model further. What if the information for sale on the marketplace were a single exceptionally valuable data point, like the exact day a politician might die? The smart play would be to pick an individual whose death prediction is associated with a large bounty, place a bet on the date of their death, fulfill that prediction, and collect the pot. In effect, this would crowdfund assassinations in which many parties were interested, but no one gave any direct orders. The market decides, and participants can take their literal shot to win. Bell's model was more complex and sophisticated than the simple accounting. It provided a way, for example, to ensure the assassin would collect the reward and to conceal the date until after the deed was done, so that the target would not simply spend that day in a bunker. But the underlying premise was straightforward and had a certain brutal clarity. A Kickstarter for murder, whose first targets would be political figures who stood in the way of pure lawlessness. Something common to the plans and schemes of crypto anarchists is a certain Rube Goldberg fussiness. In outline, these are elegant Bond villain machines for faceless, leaderless, pervasive espionage and assassination, the stuff of paranoid nightmares and stochastic violence. In detail, though, they have the deflating comical impracticality of the Bond villain's lair, all those jumpsuited flunkies driving golf carts around under the volcano. These systems, correctly implemented, could work. Their ricketiness is not technical, but social. Crypto anarchy's projects all involve an implausible degree of human commitment. Ironically, there would be too much trust involved in using obscure tools few people understand, tools set up by anonymous strangers to commit massive crimes for which several additional complex steps would be needed to get paid and to convert the crypto payment into legal tender. In theory, a perfectly executed version of Blacknet or of WikiLeaks would be impossible to defeat. But the real world is filled with friction and mistakes. People get lazy, reusing passwords or pseudonyms or crypto wallets. They confess or brag to friends or loved ones. Silk Road, an encrypted anonymous online black market that was inspired by May's ideas and conducted in Bitcoin, was taken down by the FBI after a chain of events that began with a single sloppy mistake on the part of Ross Ulbricht, the website's administrator. Ulbricht, was convicted on 7 felony counts in 2015 and received a presidential pardon from Trump in January 2025 and a quid pro quo for votes from the Libertarian bloc. Even if you can't identify sellers of secrets, you can try to identify and crack down on buyers, raising the cost from the demand side of the market. It's one matter to buy some stolen industrial information, next year's iPhone design, for example, and quite another to have your whole engineering division make use of it without anyone catching on. Espionage remains a business of outside attacks, hacking, and of personal recruitment and relationships. Assassination for hire is a tragicom domain of people looking for someone to kill a spouse or a rival, but getting blackmailed by teenagers pretending to be hitmen in the process. What these systems needed was a much more lightweight and intuitive mechanism. Anonymous prediction markets fill the bill perfectly. Gambling on insider knowledge is a straightforward concept that anyone can grasp. We all understand how to cheat. Betting on an outcome you already know, rigging the game. And when things don't go your way, you can adjust the data on which a bet will be decided by threatening the life of a journalist to change their reporting, for example. It's a safer and easier way to monetize secrets than a convoluted cryptographic marketplace of buyers seeking sellers. And it's a better way to monetize someone's death. Even if you can't technically gamble on a dead buy date, there's one surefire way to win a bet about whether someone will be a candidate for political office in 2028. Gambling on predictions does not create a business of retailing industrial espionage, but this fact makes it only more effective at realizing the goals of Blacknet. Making everyone a potential spy or assassin was only an expedient way to destroy institutions internally and externally through financial incentives. If your plan was to kill trust in journalism, within organizations, and in the public consciousness, the best way to do it would not be to build some complicated bazaar of secret brokers, but to launch an anonymous public market for predictions. The prediction markets that exist today are not the fulfillment of Hansen's vision. They are the fulfillment of Mays. Rather than coordinating expert opinions, they deliver uncertainty and distrust. Who's cashing in on what they know? Who can be trusted? Is this story fake? Indeed, is any of this for real? Because of perverse incentives, a system intended to make information about the present and knowledge about the future more transparent has made the world more opaque and volatile. The dream of creating an honest consensus now works as a kind of acid, a solvent dismantling the capacity for coordination. What we're left with is a system for producing conflict, a machine for generating chaos. Finn Brunton is a professor at the University of California, Davis. His most recent book is Digital Cash. Next, I'll be reading The Croc Father, a memoir by George Boudicker Jr. From Croc, How I Invented the World's Most Popular Shoe, Became a Massive Success, and Almost Destroyed Myself in 15 Easy Lessons, which will be published this month by HarperCollins Leadership. I partied with Fleetwood Mac, delivered pizza to Joe Montana, kidded around with Robin Williams. I have 3-star generals on speed dial. I raced cars at the Charlotte Motor Speedway. I was in the witness protection program, more or less. I've enjoyed the company of more beautiful, intoxicating women than I can count. One thing I can count, I've been around the world 28 times. I live at crazy speed, but I'm still here. And with all those accomplishments, there are things, other things. Of course there are. How could there not? I lost so many friends through death, I get unavoidable. But the ones who turned their backs or altered the story or hopped off the gravy train because they felt they were owed more gravy or got all holier than thou, One of my friends banned me from all his restaurants, including some favorite Boulder hangouts. To be fair, that rejection I deserved. The love of my life and I have not been together for decades. The woman I was most serious with, post-Elizabeth, once joined a lawsuit against me. Maybe the success of Crocs and the prestige and notoriety, and especially the crazy money, has something to do with my nearly destroying myself. I can't help but think of the roulette wheel of life. I wanted a good boat shoe, simply that. So I walked into a Tommy Bahama store in Miami and asked if they had what I wanted. They did not. Thanks, Tommy. If the answer had been yes, I might never have created Crocs. You would be reading something else right now. It was the year I became the milk thief. Back when milk was delivered to your door, I stole from the porches and side entrances of customers on my paper route who were away on vacation. I realize that's more than breaking rules, and in fact, it's breaking the law. Hear me out, though. I couldn't afford it myself. I was hungry. The milk would have gone bad. Some of it I drank. The entrepreneur in me got the bright idea to simply give some of my stash to Scott, one of my older brothers, in exchange for him not beating me up. I used the bottle caps to get a discount at the movies. I returned the empties to the owner's porches so they could get the nickel for the return. It's not as if I didn't understand fairness. They had no idea that I was the one stealing their milk. They knew me only as an enterprising, disciplined paperboy. You are listening to readings from the September 2026 issue of Harper's Magazine on Sun Sounds of Arizona. I didn't just break the rules. I made up my own. When we were in San Francisco, the 49ers football team was king. They won several Super Bowls in the years I was there, and there were many stars. First and foremost, Joe Montana, the quarterback, but also Ronnie Lott, the future Hall of Fame cornerback, Steve Young, the future star quarterback, Roger Craig, the great running back, and Dwight Clark, the wide receiver who made the catch. I knew where they all lived. That sounds creepy, but everyone in the Bay Area pretty much knew where their football heroes lived, and they weren't far from one of my stores. I'd delivered pizzas to some of their homes before, so my next idea wasn't all that far-fetched. Whenever the 49ers played out of town, that Sunday, I would deliver pizzas to a couple of players' homes, where their wives and children and friends were almost certainly gathered to watch the game on TV. No one had ordered the pizza. I showed up right before game time with several pies. "I'm sorry, we didn't order this." "Well, someone did. And it's all paid for, tip included. Here you go." And of course they took it, because who turns down hot pizza and cold drinks that show up right before kickoff on Sunday? For free? At Domino's, from the early 80s to the late 90s, we outworked everyone, and we out-enjoyed them too, Joel and me. It wasn't a competition exactly. It was, how much life could you suck out of life? Okay, maybe it was a competition, but I wasn't going to let anyone beat me at having a good time. I wanted anyone else's best moment of the year to be a Tuesday afternoon for me. We had the coolest clientele. We had a regular contingent of gay customers who thought Joel was cute and hoped they could persuade him out of being straight. Occasionally, they had it in for me, too. For some of the men, their type was almost anyone. Joel and I might be out in the Domino's car on delivery, two guys in their 20s in Domino's uniforms, and guys would yell at us from their cars, nice cars. And when I started making serious money and drove around in my red convertible, I got even more of that. Not a lot of restraint then. Everyone was doing drugs in the late 80s, or at least it seemed that way. Powder cocaine if you were rich, smokable crack if you were poor. San Francisco was a snowstorm. Probably most of America, too. Scotty knew chemistry, but I knew fashion, and I knew something was going on here. It was sometime between midnight and 3 a.m. in the Caribbean. and I was the only person awake on the boat. Still, I knew this was heading in the right direction. I drilled some holes in the top to let the foot breathe. More on that later. There was no mirror nearby, but I'm pretty sure a light bulb was floating above my head. A shoe. A boat shoe, actually. A very weird-looking shoe. One that looked different from every other kind of shoe, but one I was sure boat lovers would wear if we could figure out a way to make it. When we got to shore, Scotty and I found a plastic clog in a hardware store and started drilling it, seeing if it would support holes and not scuff surfaces. Nope, it did not do what we needed. I did not realize that pursuing this idea would explode in our faces over and over and over, literally. In Boulder, after finishing a round of golf at the club, I was met by U.S. Marshals who told me they needed to bring me back to San Francisco to testify at the murder trial of the two men alleged to have killed Sonny. The men were on trial for murder in the first degree. During the proceedings, marshals guarded the place I was staying. I thought it was overkill. These criminals seemed like petty thieves, maybe crack fiends, who had gotten in way over their heads. Plus, I didn't see how my testimony would be the determining factor. But at one point, I left the courtroom to go get some booze, and when I passed a young man toward the back, I could see him sketching a picture of me in the form of a wanted poster. For my safety, leading up to my testimony, I was moved to a different residence 4 times. Elizabeth and the kids were back in Colorado, staying someplace no one knew about, so I wasn't worried about that. Both men were convicted of first-degree murder, never mind that they were going away for a very long time. I was done with dominoes. Ferrying us back and forth were the boat captains, both of whom I'd hired. Timmy and Oli were colorful enough. They were both high sea sailors who, in their younger days, had smuggled weed and firearms all over, from the South Pacific to the United States. They had faced down pirates in the South China Sea. Their biggest pickup was a shipment of weed from Thailand, transported to Da Nang, Vietnam, and paid for in rice. The boys sailed into Da Nang Harbor at night, then moored to a giant tanker in a Russian naval base. Guys loaded the shipment onto their boat, once lots of hands had been greased, and then Timmy and Ollie sailed east across the Pacific to America, a 3-month voyage. When they got spotted and pursued down the Pacific coast, a connection they had cultivated in the States told them where the Coast Guard was and how to evade them. They figured their contact must himself have been in the Coast Guard. Whenever they were near, Timmy and Oli would vanish farther out to sea for a couple of days, then come back in somewhere else. They were fearless 20-somethings then, doing 1-month-long trip after another, a genuine adventure. They moved to Europe to lie low for a few years after that. "I have 17 fucking homes," I said. The fact that most of those homes were being lived in by others, including numerous family members, friends, and several people who couldn't afford to live elsewhere, was beside the point, at least at the moment. The cop asked if the address was my primary residence. "That's the only one you fucking need," I said, thinking I was being constructive. I then told the police officer how I came to be at that spot at that time, roughly 5:30 p.m., I told him that my girlfriend had driven us there from a benefit at 11:30 the night before. He looked suspicious about the timing, so I confirmed that, yes, it had all started at 11:30 p.m. My girlfriend and I had gotten into an argument, I told the officer, which prompted her to pull over, exit the Porsche, and run off. Since even I, in my condition, could tell that the story sounded suspicious, I amended it, saying, in fact, we'd driven to the area at 11:30 a.m. That seemed more credible. But I stuck to my claim that I had most certainly not been driving, which was also unlikely to hold up since the witness who had called in the complaint had reported someone napping in the driver's seat. The cop then quizzed me about my girlfriend and her whereabouts. I told him she was a singer and really fucking famous. I asked him if he was familiar with Taylor Swift. "I am," he said. "It's Taylor Swift," I said. To this day, I have never met Taylor Swift. Next, from the Easy Chair column, All the Change in the World by Thomas Frank. Competitive magnificence is the main aesthetic principle of modern presidential libraries. From the rectilinear sprawl of the George W. Bush Presidential Center to the elevated glass box of Bill Clinton's edifice, each new entrant is required to outdo its predecessors in price, grandness, and architectural spectacle. The second principle, almost as important, is that with each successive presidential center, the vanity function of these facilities increasingly overshadows their research function. Technically, the institutions I am describing are quasi-public. They exist in order to catalog the records of the executive branch and make them available to researchers. But what they have in fact become are ever more ostentatious monuments to the man in question, would-be Lincoln memorials built by the would-be Lincoln himself. Each one features a museum of the years in which he occupied the Oval Office, and each describes history in a manner that only the most committed partisan would accept as legitimate. The Obama Presidential Center, which opened in June, is the latest contestant in this derby, and it duly bests its predecessors in all the important ways. It cost some $850 million to build, which, when adjusted for inflation, is roughly twice the outlay for Bush's library in Dallas, nearly three times what was spent on Clinton's in Little Rock, and more than 40 times what was spent on the Harry S. Truman Library in Independence, Missouri. Truman's library, completed in 1957, is a single modest story. The Obama Center, on the other hand, is dominated by a 225-foot tower, a contoured granite block with a passage from an Obama speech spelled out in concrete letters around the top, by which I mean not only one or two memorable phrases, but a full 103-word passage from a speech, an excerpt so long and in letters so large that it takes 19 lines, more than 83 feet, roughly the height of an eight-story building, to render in full. Despite its text-inflected architecture and its staggering price tag, the Obama Center is, in fact, not a presidential library at all. It houses no official presidential records for researchers to dig through. Those are stored in a National Archives facility somewhere in suburban Maryland. With this magnificent granite chunk, in other words, the vanity side of post-presidential structures has finally and totally eclipsed the research side. Instead of archives, the Obama Center features beautiful landscaping, a restaurant and bar, an athletic center, and up in the tower, an Obama Museum that trumpets what is flattering to its subjects and omits what is not. The location of the Obama Center was a matter of some controversy during the planning process. It now stands in Chicago's Jackson Park, on a site once occupied by the World's Columbian Exposition, a World's Fair held in 1893. And like that legendary convening, with its neoclassical palaces displaying Gilded Age advances in engineering and electricity, the Obama Center has a didactic and high-minded purpose. It aims to instruct us in the science of change, a pedagogy every bit as central to elite self-understanding today as were progress and the beaux arts to the right-minded gentlemen of the fin de siècle. I intend no insult when I use the word elite. It is the only word that accurately represents the dazzling list of names one finds on the Obama Center's donor wall. In the $50 million and up category, we find Jeff Bezos of Amazon and the Washington Post, Connie Ballmer, the wife of a former Microsoft CEO, Brian Chesky, the CEO of Airbnb, TWG Global, an AI-focused holding company, a foundation associated with the private equity billionaire Glenn H. Hutchins, and a mystery donor identified as anonymous. These patterns persist in the more densely populated donor categories, tech and private equity, multi-billionaires and dynastic wealth, great foundations and the biggest of big corporations. Eric Schmidt and Sean Parker are there, as are Microsoft and the Gates Foundation. Ken Griffin, a financier who supports conservative causes, shows up in the $1 to $9.9 million category, along with the personal foundation of the Walmart heiress Alice Walton and the Walmart Foundation itself. There is a robust contingent from the philanthropy world, a number of athletes and celebrities, and a generous sampling of names from the Fortune 500. Had this presidential center been constructed 30 years ago, Donald Trump himself would probably have been on board. What unites all these oligarchs and dynasts, all these monopolists and employers of lobbyists, is their interest in advancing a very particular interpretation of history. It goes like this. Ordinary people can make extraordinary change. I take these words from the wall text in the museum section of the Obama Center, but transmitting this message of uplift and people power is really what the complex is all about. The museum has a series of interactive exhibits entitled Imagine Your Impact that urge you to consider things like collaborating with your community to make change. There's a famous Obama quote in huge metal letters that greets visitors on the fifth floor. I'm asking you to believe, not in my ability to bring about change, but in yours. 15 years ago, conservatives used this sort of anodyne sentiment, then as now one of Obama's favorite modes, to spin nightmares about our radical president and how he intended to socialize America. Others, like me, brushed it off because we came to see Obama as a moderate's moderate, a would-be blue dog Democrat, a man who honored norms, precedent, and incrementalism to a self-sabotaging degree. This man was no progressive, we would realize. He was a fan of the New York Times columnist Thomas Friedman, chose Larry Summers as his principal economic advisor, and longed to strike a grand bargain with the Republicans in Congress, cuts to Social Security and Medicare in exchange for tax increases for those who don't remember. To judge by the Obama Center, however, one might wonder whether those right-wingers were onto something after all. Summers and the pursuit of a grand bargain are not mentioned in the museum. They have been removed from the official account. But Rules for Radicals is sold in the gift shop, and the museum does describe, at length and in some detail, the history of left-wing protest in America. Exhibit after exhibit carries visitors to the unavoidable conclusion that Barack Obama was somehow the bearer of the sacred flame of reform, the heir of the progressives, the women's suffrage movement, the New Deal, the civil rights movement, the various upheavals of the 60s, the 80s Chicago Mayor Harold Washington, and pretty much any other left-wing insurgency you can think of. He was, the museum suggests, the most progressive president anyone could possibly hope for. Powerful institutions cloaking themselves in the trappings of radicalism has been a familiar phenomenon ever since the nation's corporations, foundations, electric utilities, and intelligence agencies decided a while back that they needed to depict themselves as intersectional warriors against colonialism and white supremacy. But here, the stratagem indicates something more meaningful. After all, Obama's presidency began on a note of overwhelming triumph, with a huge electoral majority and a Nobel Peace Prize, and it ended with the unthinkable. Trump in the White House and the Democratic Party in tatters across the country. What went wrong? What do the center's many invocations of radicalism tell us about the Obama years and how to interpret them? No presidential museum addresses its subjects' failures squarely, of course, and this one is no exception. In its exhibit on the 2008-2009 financial crisis, It does not discuss why the president didn't do more to punish fraud in high places or rescue beleaguered homeowners. There is little discussion of the fate of the public option in the universal health care debate. Obama's persistent failure to get tough with the Republicans in Congress is not addressed, nor is his incredible naivete about the supposed beneficence of international trade and Silicon Valley.

We are to believe in, remember, but our own. The change we need doesn't come from Washington, Obama said in his acceptance speech at the Democratic National Convention in 2008. Change comes to Washington. He said it again in his speech on the 50th anniversary of the March in Selma, the speech from which the words on his tower were taken. Solving problems, he said, is work for all Americans, not just some. He continued, our democracy is not the task of Congress alone, or the courts alone, or even the president alone. The single most powerful word in our democracy is the word we the people. We shall overcome. Yes, we can. These may be noble sentiments, but think about them from a different angle, and you realize they are also a form of evasion. It is somehow up to us, not the president, to get working and get it done. We, the public, have to earn our change by staying eternally mobilized or deserving of it in some way. We have to make him do it, as the popular liberal saying from 2009 had it. For progressive groups to use that line to raise money is one thing. For administration officials themselves to repeat it, as Vice President Joe Biden once did, is an excuse. I don't believe in nostalgia, Obama said at an event for former staffers the day before his presidential center opened, because I think nostalgia implies this sentiment that there's this thing in the past that was somehow golden and better, but is unattainable now, and it lets us off the hook because it makes us feel like, well, that was wonderful, but now this is the reality, and there's not too much we can do about it. And yet, despite its hooray for hope messaging, Obama's museum is, in fact, a nice warm bath in precisely the sentiment he meant to deny. With its emphasis on the early years of the Obama saga, the inspiring 2008 campaign, the great achievement of electing the first black president, the glorious history of reform, the Obama Center invites us to relax into comforting memories of the days when we were led by a brilliant, elegant, and youthful man who talked movingly about change and hope. Since then, the world has fallen apart. But here the visitor can remember what it was like before the country's descent into idiocy and hate, that golden moment when it seemed like all things were possible. I mentioned before that the Obama Center has a bar, full, functional, and stylish one at that. Few post-presidential facilities offer this particular amenity. After my tour of the building, I longed to perch myself at its polished stone counter, sip from a big glass of bourbon, look out over beautiful Jackson Park, and reminisce about 2008, the only time in my life I have voted for a presidential candidate enthusiastically and without reservations. What a chump I was. Unfortunately, the bar wasn't open that day, but later on, in an Irish pub on Chicago's North Side, I caught up with one of my friends from back in the day, a man who wound up going to Washington with Obama and then spent about 8 years of his life serving in the federal government. For him, the nostalgia was mixed with a strong dose of bitterness. Back in 2009, it felt like it was the New Deal all over again, he recalled. He told me about the administration's ambitions, but never realized plans in its earliest days, and remembered how his bosses would shoot down ideas that were even slightly creative out of fear of transgressing the iron rules of norms and precedent. With no small anger, he told me about an initiative the administration advanced to help kids in underfunded schools that backfired in a catastrophic but totally predictable way. And he said this, the Obama Center is a privately funded monument to President Obama that is built in the wrong location according to the wrong design. It is, he told me, insanely wrong in every way. Meanwhile, back in Washington, a different president plans grandiose structures across the Capitol, built according to his demented interpretation of neoclassical style. In his heart, however,

0: is more a man of carnival than of didactic uplift. He consorts with porn stars, depicts himself dumping shit on his critics, and stages UFC matches beneath the claw on the White House lawn. How the nation was persuaded to choose this crude bigot over the hand-picked successors of the high-minded Obama is a mystery too painful for the principal to unravel. Obama and Trump seem like cosmic opposites, the tasteful and the vulgar, the respecter of norms and the smasher of precedent, the reluctant president and the would-be tyrant who will stop at nothing. But there is a common thread if we look closer. Both men are celebrities who headed up popular movements that turned out, when challenged, to be as thin as a coating of ice on a windshield. They are both men of image, and in both cases, the image is a sort of phony populism. Obama's salutes to ordinary people were not much more sincere than Trump's shout-outs to the forgotten man. Both presidents have proved themselves able stewards of the age of inequality, rescuing banks or cutting taxes as the moment requires. Trump's presidential library, which will be built in Miami, will surely surpass Obama's in both price and ostentation. Both men have chosen to decorate their trademark towers with words. In Obama's case, it's the noble phrases from his speech at Selma, wrapped around the top of his stately building. These words are visible from everywhere in the neighborhood, but at the same time, almost impossible to read. Fragmentary bits of prose signifying nothing more than generic high-mindedness floating freely in the sky. Trump's words, of course, are glaringly legible and are always the same. His name, Trump, in big shiny letters, glued to the side of his 92-story tower next door to the Wrigley Building, overlooking the Chicago River, where it can be gawked at by tourists and truck drivers alike. These mighty men and their plutocratic populism, it is their world now, not ours. And sometimes it feels as though all that is really left to us ordinary people are futile gestures. That is all we have time for. Thanks so much for joining me today for this hour of readings from the September 2026 issue of Harper's Magazine on Sun Sounds of Arizona. This is your volunteer reader, Ellen Ward, saying goodbye for now, and hoping that you'll join me again soon.
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This is your host, Sun Sounds of Arizona Volunteer Reader, Candy Lewis. We begin our program with some daily selections from Science of Mind Guide for Spiritual Living. And the theme again for this month is Loving Your Body, a Holy Alliance. And this month, there are selections from 30 different authors over the years. We start with one from Reverend Eugene Holden, and this was published in February 2016. Go within. Please come home to yourself. If you have experienced a real passion of love before, then you are close to experiencing God. Brother Ishmael Tete. The essence of spiritual mind healing, and of all true religious philosophy, is an inner realization of the presence of perfection within and about. Ernest Holmes, The Science of Mind. Coming home to yourself is a journey to the inner depths of your being. It is the act of becoming still and knowing in that stillness that the infinite intelligence, God, Spirit, the universe, is in your very midst. Coming home to yourself allows you to relax because you know when you are home, you have everything you could possibly need. Ernest Holmes reminds us that the essence of healing is an inner realization of perfection. The presence of perfection, to be exact. This is an inside job. We cannot find this outside ourselves. Yes, it is true that we will see the outward appearance or manifestation of this perfection, but we should understand that we must realize it within us first. This takes practice, and it takes discipline. Coming home to ourselves, being still to know and experience the all good of God, of Spirit, of the universe in our lives, is an activity that should be first in our lives. When we set this as a priority in our daily lives, we develop a practice of listening to that sacred voice that knows everything we need to know in the moment we need to know it. Going within is not passive, it is active. When we commit to going within, we actively commit to opening our inner senses to touch that inner something that proclaims, "Ah, here is my beloved, in whom I am well pleased. Be still and know that you are the beloved of Most High." Affirmation. From the core of my being, from deep within, I know I am loved, I am healed, I am prosperous, I am the beloved of God, I am grateful. And from Reverend Norm Bouchard, published in September 2015, Ready to be Reshaped? Most people have no idea of the giant capacity we can immediately command when we focus all of our resources. Anthony Robbins. The spiritual identity itself remains individual and unique, though forever expanding. Ernest Holmes, Living the Science of Mind. I recently invited a potter to be part of our Sunday service. As she began to work with the clay, I asked her how she creates the pots. She says there are several steps. 1. You must see the pot in your mind first. 2. You must center the clay. 3. You must use pressure from within and outside of the pot. 4. You must trust the firing process. Those 4 steps are the same steps we use in our lives to reshape and expand ourselves. To see the expanded container of our lives, we must first visualize how we want our lives to be. Theologian Claire Wilde writes, "The peace we need is always present. It's just that we have forgotten where it is and how to find it. Just like pottery, life shapes us from both outside and inside. We hear the inner voice when we get centered through meditation, coaching, or a session with a spiritual practitioner. Life is constantly renewing, remaking, changing, and transfiguring itself, and us with it. The firing process is letting go of what no longer is needed to make room for a new shape. What needs to be reshaped in your life today?" Affirmation. I do my spiritual practice to be reshaped into my divine image. And from the Daily Word, published by Unity, joy. The joy of God, of Spirit, of the universe, lives in my heart. On days that feel difficult, those times I feel weighed down by taxing circumstances or heavy emotions, I can draw upon the inexhaustible wellspring of joy within me. Feeling the fullness of my joy gives me the power to transform my perspective and lighten my mood in an instant. While my thoughts and emotions change with the ebb and flow of daily experience, joy is a changeless spiritual radiance that helps me remain centered in spirit and aligned with my divine nature. I am grateful to be an expression of divine joy, expressing this spiritual gift in a way only I can.
I live with enthusiasm and purpose, my joy helping me bounce back quickly from life's more troubling interludes. Receive. With a heart full of gratitude, I receive gracefully. I have been taught from childhood how important it is to give, but it is just as important to receive gratefully and graciously, as both these actions place me in the dynamic flow of abundance. Just as all the kindnesses and gifts I share with others begin in God, in spirit, in the universe, every blessing I could ever have or want has the same divine source. The love I feel when I give is also the love I feel when I'm blessed to receive. Understanding this, I do not demur when someone extends themselves to me with a gift or kind gesture. I do not doubt my worthiness to receive someone's love and attention. I receive as I give, with gratitude for the abundant blessings of God, of spirit, of the universe. And from The Bright Side, quotes to inspire and empower by the editors of Guidepost, faith isn't the ability to believe long and far into the misty future. It's simply taking God at His word and taking the next step. Joni Erickson Tada, author. Happiness isn't on the road to anything. Happiness is the road. Bob Dylan, singer-songwriter. If you feel stuck in your life, try this. Try throwing yourself into the small things and repeating to yourself, "This is where I start." Rob Bell, speaker and writer. It takes strength to admit you are weak, bravery to show you are vulnerable, courage to ask for help. Holly Whitaker, writer and speaker on recovery. Prayers are tools not for doing or getting, but for being and becoming. Eugene Peterson, pastor and author. What's the secret to success? There are no secrets. Be humble, be hungry, and always be the hardest worker in the room. Dwayne The Rock Johnson, actor. Generosity means service and focusing on others. Generosity turns me into we. Brad Lomenick, writer and leadership advisor. It's only when you risk failure that you discover things. When you play it safe, you're not expressing the utmost of your human experience. Lupita Nyong'o, actor. What you do makes a difference, and you have to decide what kind of difference you want to make. Jane Goodall, scientist and conservationist. I don't care how many people tell you no. If you get one yes from God, that's all you need to take it all the way through. Tyler Perry, filmmaker. Whenever you are blue or lonely or stricken by some humiliating thing you did, the cure and the hope is in caring about other people. Diane Sawyer, journalist. We return to Science of Mind for Reverend Dr. Sonny Cantrell Smith's monthly column, Everyday Spirituality, When the Leash Hangs Empty. There is a particular kind of grief that catches you off guard. You reach down out of habit and find only air. You hear a sound in the next room and feel a flash of joy, and then you remember. I lost my dog, Grail, recently. She was a border collie, wired for motion, built for connection, and smart enough to read your mood before you could name it yourself. She didn't just share my space. She inhabited my life, and the silence she left behind is louder than I ever imagined. I share this because grief has a way of cracking us open. In that openness, if we're willing, we find something unexpected, an invitation. Grail lived the way most of us only aspire to. She greeted every single morning with unbridled enthusiasm. She loved without condition, rested without guilt, and ran toward the world like it was worth every ounce of effort. She held nothing back. That kind of wholehearted presence has a quiet way of teaching you something about yourself. When we lose someone we love, human or animal, we are reminded of what actually matters. Not the to-do list, not the worry we've been carrying, but presence, aliveness, the texture of a moment fully felt. Grief, as painful as it is, has a way of bringing us face to face with what matters. It strips away the noise and forces a quiet, uncomfortable question. Are you showing up for your own life the way you showed up for those you loved? This month, I invite you to answer that question with a gentle yes, the love and care you poured into them. Turn some of that toward yourself now. Care for yourself the way you would care for someone you love deeply, attentively, patiently, with real affection.
You are worth showing up for. Grail crossed the Rainbow Bridge, leaving love in her wake. The world she ran through is still here, and so are you, worthy of every moment, every breath, every fresh start the morning offers. It's time to believe it. Affirm, I am worthy of the same love, patience, and presence I so freely give to others. I show up for my life fully, and I greet each new day as the gift it is. And from the same issue, we turn to an article by Christine Renee Monks, I Love My Body. Really, I do. Being a human body must be one of the hardest jobs on the planet. As spiritual beings having a human experience, you would think we would be more appreciative of the vessel that allows our spirit to experience humanity. How could we fail to love the vehicle with which we navigate our lives? But I cannot honestly say I love my body. For most of my life, I did not even like it. This admission saddens me. I so love my life, but I've estranged myself from the body that supports and sustains that life. And I'm not alone. Body modification is a big business. Everything from cosmetic surgery and botulinum toxin injections to GLP-1 weight loss drugs and gastric bypass surgery consumes our attention and financial resources. Is your nose too big? Are your breasts too small or large? Is your hair too thin? 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For price. Though men experience some societal pressure to adhere to a muscular, testosterone-infused standard, women experience far harsher scrutiny around their beauty and body shapes. The pressure to maintain our beauty or to conform to some ideal beauty standard is more pronounced for women. And it's a standard based on Western European cultural norms of light skin and blonde hair. It's both unfair and unhealthy. Spiritually, religious scientists fully embrace that we are unique expressions of the divine. However, that acceptance often falls short of fully embracing our unique bodily expressions. Whether it's the color of our skin or our gender expression, we notice any deviation from the norm. Perhaps this is about acceptance and belonging. Do we believe looking a certain way allows us to be welcomed? But conforming to be accepted isn't belonging. It's just fitting in. A universal truth emerges. As a transgender woman, my relationship with my body always was complicated and may seem to be an outlier. Though unique, it mirrors others' experiences. As a young child, I began disliking my body. I felt disconnected from it. I convinced myself I was in the wrong body. It was a boy's body, and I wanted a girl's body. To love my body, it needed to change dramatically. I began developing breast buds in fifth grade. I was encouraged, but embarrassed. My innermost secret desires were now manifesting outwardly. When a puberty began a few years later, my body changed, but not in the ways I desired. I was no longer embarrassed. I was horrified. I resented my body's betrayal. During this time, I experienced sexual abuse, which increased my resentment and disgust for my body. But my body experienced pleasure. How could my body experience pleasure from such a reprehensible act? This disconnection increased my body dysphoria. Fast forward to late middle-aged adulthood. When I mustered the courage to transition my gender and sex, I assumed my love for my body would blossom alongside my developing breasts and expanding hips. It was, however, more complicated than I anticipated. A lifelong dislike for my body required more than hormones and surgery to heal. It also required a change in perspective. That insight forms the core of my message. It's a universal truth applicable to many life paths. Loving what is in this moment. Most of my friends are women. Most don't love their bodies. I think my friends are representatives, not outliers. Do you love your body? Why or why not? What beliefs support your answer? What stories have you made up about what your body should be or how your body should look? Most of my friends also have trouble receiving compliments. They tend to deflect, "You look lovely today." "Well, I don't feel that lovely. I need to lose 10 pounds. That's a beautiful dress. I bought it at a thrift store." A lack of love for our bodies seems correlated with difficulty accepting compliments.
We're often socialized to deflect compliments by pointing out some countermanding facts. We feel compelled to point out the error in the other person's thinking. We often time shift the compliment by pointing out that we looked better in the past or hope to look better in the future. Doing so robs us of the present moment and dilutes our sense of well-being. Our thoughts create our experience of reality. They may not actually create our reality, but they most certainly shape our perception of it. Ernest Holmes famously said, "Change your thinking, change your life." But Holmes did not originate this idea. Buddha said, "The mind is everything. What you think, you become." So what's the takeaway from this? Could I have thought my way to happiness without changing my appearance? Did I create my new body solely from my thoughts? As with much of our teaching, it's both and. It's the feeling and the manifestation. Achieving the manifestation without changing my feelings is unsatisfying. Changing my thoughts without attempting to manifest my desires is equally unfulfilling. Our work is to love what is, even as we seek to change it into something we believe is better. We must be for what we desire, rather than against what we abhor. This applies to our bodies and so much more. From appreciation to love. I am that I am. I am not my body. I am more than my body. I am not my brain. I am more than my brain. I love being in my body, but I have become disconnected from my body, and yet my body continues to support me. I'm glad it doesn't hold a grudge. I appreciate my body, but I don't love my body. In those moments when I love my body, it's quite conditional. I love it when it meets my expectations. I love it when it's strong and fit. I love it when it's not too fat or too thin. I love being tall, but not quite this tall. I feel self-conscious about being too tall, even though most women envy my height. Why can't I see my body through that lens? Why must I focus on what it is not, rather than what it is? My blood pressure, blood sugar, and cholesterol are all excellent. My body is healthy, disease-free, physically fit, and aging gracefully. When I decided to lose 30 pounds, my body complied with my desire. It cooperated with my gender to transition without complaint. It responded well to hormones and healed from surgery. My body served me extraordinarily well throughout my life to this point. Yet appreciation is all I can manage in return. Appreciation, however, is a start. Love for my body can grow from appreciation in both senses of the word. Gratitude nourishes appreciation. Appreciation lifts my spirit and improves my mood. Appreciation fosters love. My body deserves better from me. It deserves unconditional love and appreciation. I'm not on board with unconditional love yet, but I fully commit to unconditional appreciation. Like any spiritual practice, unconditional appreciation requires commitment. I am committed. It's time to change my perspective about my body by treating the cause, because changing my body without changing my perspective never yields the desired results. We turn now to the September-October 2026 issue of Spirituality and Health, a Unity publication, and an interview with Misha Brown by Karen Brailsford, Enlightened Perspectives. Misha Brown on the power of showing up for yourself. Misha, a social media force and fierce advocate for human connection, has built a community rooted in honesty, humor, and radical self-acceptance. Brown, who trained in musical theater, was performing on cruise ships when he experienced a wake-up call that led him to embrace sobriety 8 years ago. When he began sharing candid reflections online, his stories quickly resonated with millions. His debut book, Be Your Own Bestie, A No-Nonsense Guide to Changing the Way You Treat Yourself, in which he introduces his SAS method for personal growth, became a New York Times bestseller. A wildly successful press tour featured stops in bookstores, to be expected, and in comedy clubs, all the better to show off his wicked sense of humor. In this candid conversation with contributing editor Karen Brailsford, Brown reminds us that healing is not linear, that growth requires honesty, and that showing up for yourself is the most powerful act of all. Karen,
As someone who also loves talking to strangers, I was deeply moved by your book's last chapter where you befriend an 81-year-old woman at a bus stop. You don't connect with people just on social media. Misha. She was a blessing and a great cheerleader. I was out for a run and stopped to tie my shoe. Up walks this fabulously dressed woman who asked if she could sit down next to me. I learned that she was walking to church because she couldn't drive anymore. Her husband had passed away, and her kids lived out of state. She said, "I'm just kind of afraid to tell anybody because I don't want them to think that I'm not capable of being on my own." We sat there together for 45 minutes, and at the end I told her I would be happy to give her a ride to church on Sundays. For a little over a year, we went to church together. We built this incredible friendship, and I shared stories about our antics together on social media. I wasn't so concerned with all of life's heartaches. I was making sure I was present. I told her that I wanted to write a book. Sadly, she didn't stick around long enough to see that come true. KB, did you envision that book? Be Your Own Bestie, landing on bestseller lists? MB, I was always making space for it in my heart, but there's always that little fear because not everything works out all the time. As soon as I announced the book, though, this wave of love and excitement came through. My publisher told me they had their strongest day one sales of the year. I thought, oh my gosh, this is happening! And then fear kicked in. KB, how do you deal with fear? MB, the reason I wrote the book, and I see this a lot in the gay community, is that we operate from this place of shame. I was constantly feeling that time spent not working on my 5-year goal was time wasted. But now when I feel fear or envy or sadness or anger, I turn inward and reflect. Where is this emotion coming from, and how can I use it in a positive way? The fear is identifying something that I really want, so I ask myself, what's the next right step in getting it? KB, there's a lot of fear in the world right now. How can the SAS method you write about in the book help people cope? MB, SAS stands for Self-Reflection Affirmations, Standing Your Ground, and Sculpting the Life You Want. It starts with self-reflection. I was really good at casting blame. Yes, people can be horrible, but how am I allowing that to change the way I move through the world? That's how I started my sobriety journey. I said no to dating for a year and focused on myself. The hard work is looking at where it's your responsibility. That's the payoff. Your artistry, creativity, beauty, faith, and spirituality come in because that's when you really start to believe that you deserve abundance and a beautiful life. It's really about dating yourself. And I don't mean just putting on a cute outfit and going to Benihana's alone. It's spending time with yourself and learning who you are. I titled the book, Be Your Own Bestie, because as an empath, I'm somebody who cares about everybody around me, but I wasn't good at taking care of myself. The SAS method gives us permission to not abandon ourselves when life gets a little messy. KB, and you came up with it in an epiphanic moment. MB, it was Christmas Eve 2018. I was in a secret relationship with a Ukrainian ballet dancer who I found out was cheating on me. I had worked with a director who kept calling me sassy in not a nice way, and I was drinking way too much. I'd just gotten off the phone with my very best friend whose mom had cancer. Every day, I would tell her, "You're so strong, you're so capable, it's going to be okay." I looked around at all the empty beer cans and looked into the mirror and asked myself, why can't you be your own friend? That was my moment. KB, for the method's next step, what have you been affirming for yourself lately? MB, I'm a workaholic and a perfectionist, which I'm trying to recover from. My book tour schedule was insane. I was sleeping 3 hours a night. And now, even though I have a lot of things on my plate, it feels like the momentum has slowed down. My affirmations are, right now I am enough. I don't need anything. And so it's okay for me to relax and to ease into the success that has been offered to me through hard work, dedication, and all the heartache that came before. KB, how exactly do you do that? Do you meditate or pray? MB, I go on hour-long walks without listening to music or podcasts. It's my form of meditation. When something comes up on those walks, I realize that's what I need to pay attention to. For a long time, I was really uncomfortable being by myself, but now I enjoy that time alone. I see how it changes my day, my mind, my mood. KB, your sobriety is a through line in the book.
How did giving up alcohol lead you to where you are today? MB. I realized in the self-reflection phase of my journey that I was using alcohol to numb myself anytime I had a bad feeling. It was my way of running from accountability and growth. When I first started SAS, I didn't mean to be sober for the rest of my life. 3 months in, I was having a particularly rough day at work on the cruise ship. Even though I was stressed, all I was thinking about was what I was going to make myself for dinner. My first instinct wasn't that I needed a beer. I could sit in my emotions. I had breakthroughs with painful things in my past. Once I did start dating again, I realized that I didn't want to drink and manufacture chemistry with people. I then found somebody who was also sober and aligned in all of these other ways, and he's now my husband. It's a through line because it is a core tenet of what my life is built around. It has been the gift that keeps on giving. If it weren't for that moment of lucidity 8 years ago, my book, my platform, my happiness, and my marriage wouldn't exist. KB, the third phase of SAS focuses on setting boundaries. You're not afraid to tell people what you think, especially if they say or do something harmful. We can be above it. But there are moments that I do think, especially when something's very hurtful, that if we just let it roll off our shoulders, not only are we not teaching the other person that their behavior is inexcusable, but we're also telling ourselves that we didn't deserve to stand up for ourselves. I would never clap back to somebody unprovoked. Before my journey of loving myself, standing up for myself always came from a place of pain. I was bullied. So I know how to bully really well. My responses were reactive and harsh. Once I started working on myself and through my sobriety began realizing that I had impulse control issues, I realized I could still make the choice to stand up, but that I was consciously making the choice. Now it's just holding up a mirror and identifying a problem. Over time, it's become less about me and more about saying, "Hey, you're kind of being ridiculous." People are always sharing their experiences of sticking up for somebody and for themselves, and of performing acts of kindness with no expectation of anything in return. I've built a wonderful community on social media, and I'm very proud of it. In Bestie, you write about a woman who turned away from her bigoted ways because of you. People tell me they grew up thinking terrible things about gay people, for instance, but then they go, "I saw you singing or saying something funny, and then I just saw you being human." One of the most amazing transformations involves your high school bully. You said in the video you made about it that you forgave him. Why? There was a lot of discourse in the comments section about that video. People debated whether he deserved grace or not. So my high school bully from 20 years ago reached out to me out of the blue and apologized to me for the way he had treated me. His son had recently come out as gay, and he told me his first thought was, "I hope nobody treats him the way I treated Misha." I was taken aback. I let it sit for 2 days before I responded. He seemed genuine. I knew I wasn't the same person I was 5 years ago. I'd given myself the grace and the room to grow. I figured I should probably also offer that to him. Someone who in high school was so comfortable bullying someone for being gay might not accept their own gay kid, but he did so right away. His only thought was about his son's well-being. To me, that screams growth. So I offered him that grace. What was so funny is in that moment, I didn't need the apology. My life had been great, despite that moment in high school. I've grown into somebody I love. I didn't need his validation. It's really cool to see that the world is healing, especially in today's age when we're hearing so much that it's the polar opposite. I will say, because there's always this little sassy spark to me, that video did get more than 30 million views and was picked up by every network. He was probably watching all of this unfold, which is kind of like karmic retribution. KB, the fourth and final step of the SAS method is sculpting the life you want. Take bold steps toward your own happily ever after. How exactly did you do that, and how do you encourage others to do the same? I learned this lesson about 3 months into my SAS method. One of the first things I did on Christmas Day after I got sober was to set a goal for the end of the first 90 days. I signed up for a half marathon. It was something I'd always wanted to do. When I crossed the finish line, I sobbed like a baby. I had followed through with something for the first time in my life.
Sculpting your life means thinking about the dreams that give you butterflies and realizing that they don't just have to be dreams. It's realizing there's so much beauty in leaning into opportunities that you didn't think about. I didn't plan on becoming a social media celebrity or writing a self-help book. I had one goal, and that was Broadway. Now I realize that so many of the things that I'm good at, such as telling stories and emoting on camera, are because of the training that I've done my entire life in preparation for Broadway. This step is about understanding that I deserve abundance. I don't have to make myself smaller in order to make room for other people. Right now, I'm on a journey of revisiting whether or not I want to be a parent. I'm examining why I was against being a parent for so long. I thought that the only way to love somebody was to sacrifice yourself, and that's not true. We don't have to completely lose ourselves in order to love somebody else. Sculpting your life is saying, this is what I want, and this is what I want to go after. How do you define abundance? My joy is abundance. I am filled with it every single day when I talk to people. It is the idea that I deserve to be showered in love from other people. Abundance is excess in ways that continue my spiritual growth, my personal growth, my career growth. It's the idea that I don't have to contain this, waves hand over himself. It is allowed to flourish and keep growing as long as I realize that it's not meant to overshadow anybody else. It's realizing we're filling our cup with all of the goodness in the world and that there's infinite space. What's your spiritual practice besides walking? Honestly, my spirituality is in connection with other people. That's why I tell stories. My personal spirituality is humanity. I'm trying to find the ways that we are all connected, especially in a time when it seems like there's so many people trying to find the ways that we're different. Early on, my dreams were centered on myself. I wanted the stage, the applause, to not be forgotten. As my social media grew, I saw the power of being seen. That's when I shifted to being of service and letting other people feel seen. That dream has been realized, and now that my book has come out, my dream is shifting again. I'm asking myself, what is my legacy now? How can I build something that is much larger than myself and platform other people who are currently chasing their dreams? I want to use all of this goodness that I feel inside of me and help other people get there too. Misha Brown is an influencer, podcast host, and a performer, as well as the author of Be Your Own Bestie, a no-nonsense guide to changing the way you treat yourself, published by Hay House in February. Part memoir and part self-help, the book quickly became a New York Times bestseller. Brown first went viral in 2021 on TikTok with his Lessons in Not Crossing a Gay Man series, and now has more than 8 million followers across his platforms. At the 2025 Webby Awards, he was named Motivational Creator of the Year and honored for social impact. Follow him on Facebook, Instagram, and TikTok at Your Bestie Misha. We pause for a moment to remind you that you are listening to Sun Sounds of Arizona, 24 hours of programming from over 300 publications. And if you miss a program, you can get it on demand at sunsounds.org/broadcast info and audio/on demand. We continue now with soul healing with our animal companions, The Hidden Keys to a Deeper Animal-Human Connection by Tammy Billups. And we had just started part five, The Reason. Love of animals is a universal impulse, a common ground on which all of us may meet. By loving and understanding animals, perhaps we humans shall come to understand each other. Dr. Louis J. Camuti. 9. Higher Purpose. As a young child, I remember lying in the grass in the backyard, watching massive flocks of starlings as they graced the sky in synchronicity, as one beautifully orchestrated unit. I was mesmerized by how connected they were, and I imagined being one of them. It felt comforting and nurturing. Even back then, I was able to see the energy that was through and around them that I now know is an oversoul. To this day, when I hear the calls of the sandhill cranes or Canadian geese migrating overhead, I excitedly watch with the glee of a child, still mesmerized by the fluidity and grace of such a sight. To be so divinely interconnected to a grander conscious whole is how we are all designed to be at our core. We long for the peace, for the trust, and for the ease that comes with that feeling and knowing we are all equal. We are all one.
All animals that live and travel in flocks, herds, packs, pods, schools, and the like have oversouls that keep them energetically connected with the higher purpose of meeting the needs of all. How beautiful a notion it is to think that even humans could hopefully evolve to that one day. Dream with me. Animal lovers and protectors frequently get fired up about their desire to protect and serve those beings that do not have a human voice. However, in keeping with the ebb and flow of the starlings flying in unison in the sky, know that every situation is serving a higher divine purpose for the good of all. Higher purpose with your pets. Our relationships with the animals that come into our lives, however briefly, also serve a higher purpose, for we are connected at a soul level. Try reflecting back to an animal that has come and gone from your life, and try to find the higher purpose of the relationship. Was it to teach you to love? How to play? How to heal or grieve? How to feel? Or to support you until you transitioned into a new chapter of your life? Animals are evolving their souls just as we are, and we are all born with a higher purpose. John the Wise Mule. When Jim's family adopted a mule, they had no idea the impact it would have on their family. The mule, John, became a family member and was in touch with the higher knowing as to what was needed within the family to help them heal and stay connected. When John was with the family, they all got along better. After Jim's mother passed, John went to live with Jim's sister Shirley on her small farm. At this point, Jim and his siblings all seemed to go their own ways and did not stay in touch any longer. Years went by, and one day John the Mule somehow got out of his area and walked to the middle of the street in front of Shirley's house and wouldn't budge. Drivers honked at him, and several people stopped in an attempt to move him, all to no avail. Finally, the police were called. They went door to door to find his owner. The police officers then found out that Shirley had passed away in her house just that morning, and it became crystal clear why John the Mule had ventured out into the road and stood his ground. John's higher gifts to the family continue to this day. Jim and his siblings reconnected through Shirley's passing. They also needed to determine where John would next live. After a long period of being estranged, Jim and his siblings are closer than ever before. Their best family memories are made when John is at the center of them, for this is when they feel their love for each other the most. John is one wise mule and is a prime example of an animal who has and is serving a higher purpose. The higher purpose in animal abuse. So, what's the higher purpose for animals that are negatively affected by humans, as in what occurs with oil spills and dog fighting, for instance? If you're an animal lover, hearing stories of their suffering will no doubt bring up much emotion within you, from sadness to anger. If you feel these emotions, it's official. You've been loved unconditionally by an animal. Anyone who says you're overly sensitive simply can't relate to your reactions. I'm a double Cancer, the most sensitive sign in the zodiac, so I might have been told I'm sensitive just a few times in the past. Me too. Animals are safe to love, which means we love them with our whole heart. Because of our wonderful experiences with our animal companions, we don't want to see any of them suffer. And as animal lovers, we frequently see them as defenseless beings without voices or protection. Animals are safe to love, which means we love them with our whole heart. The desire to save an animal from a perceived negative situation can ignite a lot of sparks within animal lovers and sensitive souls with big hearts. The reactions range from not watching the news at all because it's too painful to seeing the animals suffer, to watching and reading every story of animal suffering and responding with anger and then taking action. Every single person has suffered in some way. That can contribute to why it hurts, as well as why animal lovers become enraged when they see animals that are suffering in some way. It might also cause people to overreact from their wounded selves. If you find your reactions are off the chart around a particular situation involving a suffering animal, you may be relating to the animal situation in some way, and it's time to take a step back. It could have triggered a response fueled by a past unhealed wound in your life. Know that you will feel better when you can get to the higher purpose, and then maybe you will feel drawn to act on the animal's behalf. Living in the Atlanta area in 2007, I was exposed to constant media stories about the legal case involving Michael Vick, a former quarterback of the Atlanta Falcons. He had been involved with dog fighting rings.
While a huge part of me was outraged by his cruel participatory behavior, I also noted the fabulous gift the case proffered by shedding light on dogfighting nationwide, perhaps even globally. Suddenly, it was politically correct for dogfighting rings to be exposed and shut down. New laws were put in place to deal with criminals, and Michael Vick seemed to be the poster child to carry the weight of all those who have ever abused a dog. Thousands upon thousands of people were moved to take action to stop dogfighting in a way that would not have happened otherwise, and in part, as a result. Congress passed the Animal Fighting Prohibition Enforcement Act of 2007. Innumerable dogs' lives were saved that year, and people lined up in droves to help them. It was similar with the Exxon Valdez tanker oil spill in 1989 and the BP oil spill in the Gulf of Mexico in 2010. The animals that sacrificed their lives were not lost in vain, for their struggles served a higher purpose of bringing out compassion from mankind on their behalf. This led to new guidelines and the development of new methodologies that prevented oil spills from reoccurring in the future. The higher purpose of wild animals that connect with people. Many times I've seen animals from the wild break out of their typical environment and allow themselves to be loved by a human. It takes much courage and desire, driven from the higher life purpose and intentions of the animals, to leave the kinship of their species and get closer to humans. However, this is one of the fastest ways they can evolve their souls. I know it's hard for many to think of dolphins, big cats, elephants, or any animal known to typically live in the wild to be in a life other than that of their natural habitat. The freedom fighters within all of us want to open every cage door and let all the animals free. Certainly, when there is mistreatment of an animal, appropriate action to help them is needed. But frequently, the animals want to be with people, to evolve and grow in a way they would not be able to in their own natural environments. A human's love and interaction raises their vibration and level of consciousness, so they can serve at a higher level. Some of them are not ready to have that experience, so it's important for us humans to honor their desires. Frequently, if an animal is in touch with people, it is because they're serving as a teacher of their species to raise awareness. A human's love and interaction raises animals' levels of consciousness so they can serve at a higher level. Raise your vibration around the situation and see them as teachers and guides. Thank them for their service and send them love. They will feel your higher vibration, and that in and of itself is a gift and blessing to them. The higher purpose of working animals. Many animals love giving back and serving people as it fills their heart with joy and purpose. Read more about these master healers in Chapter 5. We all know of service dogs and farm animals who work to serve people and be part of a higher purpose. I found, especially with dogs, but also with other species like horses and cats, that it's important to give animals a job or purpose so that they can serve the family and have a sense of responsibility. A few examples might be for them to greet everyone with love, to help take care of another animal or child in the house that could have physical limitations, or to teach the children patience and compassion. Roy the Carriage Horse, Shouldering Joy. While coordinating a Healing Touch for Animals workshop at Save the Horses Animal Rescue Center in Cumming, Georgia, I connected energetically with a retired carriage horse whose shoulders had seen better days. This incredible horse was given freedom to roam the entire rescue farm, and I got the feeling he was a very wise, grounded old soul who held space for all of the animals and people visiting, living, and or volunteering at this progressive animal rescue organization. While connected with him, I could feel the tremendous joy he'd had serving as a carriage horse and how much he enjoyed bringing smiles to everyone who rode in the carriage. Yes, his shoulders were sore, but he had served a higher purpose of his soul's choosing. Roy lived to be 40 years young and left a legacy of love to many people and children. He was a master of bringing light and love to people. Just as people who have an area of their body that is tired as a result of work, animals might as well. For example, a farmer who loves farming may not want to retire just because his body has aches and pains. And we've all heard about people who lost their love of life when they retired. Animals can be similar in that their joy-filled purpose outweighs any physical discomfort they may experience on the job. Though Roy's carriage-pulling days were behind him, it was not enough for him to simply be in the pasture day in and day out like many thought he should be in his elder years. He wanted to be part of greeting and welcoming all visitors to the ranch so that he could continue serving others.
Animals, like people, have positive and negative experiences that evolve their soul. And as you already know, because you're an animal lover, they love serving their people. However, they don't limit their service work to only people. They will also intentionally help another animal. Sometimes they will serve others at all costs, seemingly driven by a higher and more divine purpose. One of the most impactful and powerful stories I can recall is about a rescued mama dog named Marty, her love story, and one of her puppies named Five Star. Siggy Graves, the founder of Our Pals Place in Marietta, Georgia, contacted me about a new arrival, Marty, and her eight puppies, who had been newly birthed after arriving at the center. Marty had been diagnosed with pneumonia and was not doing well. Gigi asked if I could do an emergency session on her to expedite her healing. During the session, Marty showed me that her heart was broken, which was the emotional wound behind the pneumonia. Marty shared how she had lived on the streets with a male dog who had sacrificed his life by running out in front of a car so that she could be caught and have a better life, not only for herself, but for her puppies who were about to be birthed. She wouldn't leave his side as he lay in the street. Animal control was contacted, and Marty began a new life at Our Pals Place, where she gave birth to eight puppies within days of her arrival. Marty released a lot of grief during her session, but afterwards she was still in pretty bad shape from everything she had gone through. Gigi had to make the very difficult decision to separate her from the puppies so she could be treated with medication to enhance her chances of survival. I felt very positive about Marty's desire to live from what I sensed during her session. Marty was a very caring and gentle mother to her puppies, even while ill, and was not too happy about being separated from them. The good news is her body quickly and positively responded to the medications. Unfortunately, we then had to switch gears and turn our attention to the pups, all of whom now had life-threatening respiratory infections passed down from their mom, some worse than others. All eight of them had to be bottle-fed. Due to the extreme nature of the infection, even with the best of care, three of the pups perished within days. Their tiny 2-week-old systems were just not developed enough to fight it off. Then there were five. Five Star was the next critical case and needed an emergency energy healing session. During the first session I did with her, I was surprised to feel the four surviving puppies energetically connected to and taking energy from Five Star. My logical mind immediately went to the thoughts of animals in the wild and how, in packs, the weak one is sometimes pushed out. But I was quickly corrected by Five Star as I received information that she wanted to do this for them. It was part of clearing her karma and evolving her soul, and it was the reason why she was with them. She wanted to help them get stronger and move forward to have a good life. Five Star responded so positively to the session that we all cheered and were very hopeful. She began taking the bottle on her own, and Gigi no longer had to force feed her. But a couple of days later that changed, as she went downhill again. Another session still showed the darkness in her lungs and energy going to her siblings. For the next 12 hours, either Gigi or her husband Jeff cradled Five Star on top of their hearts in hopes that the love and direct contact could breathe new life into her lungs. She transitioned in the middle of that night, knowing utterly and completely the unconditional love of her birth mother and her caretakers as well. She was a teacher for us all in many ways. I am so grateful for knowing this amazing soul who gave her life so her siblings could all live on and be adopted into wonderful homes. Mama Marty also went on to be adopted by a loving home whose family helped her to heal from her losses so she could have an easier, joy-filled life. There is always a divine plan, and when you raise your level of consciousness to begin to believe there is a higher purpose in every situation, it can help you understand why perceived bad things happen. Whenever you feel emotionally triggered by an event involving an animal, try stepping back from it to see what the higher purpose of it might be. This will help you to raise your vibration so you can feel better. Once you feel better, you will be able to discern the entire turn of events more clearly. And remember, every animal situation is unique. My intention is to merely point out that there might be another way to look at each situation you encounter with animals. This may help you understand why the animal

In turn, they were privy to amazing, gut-wrenching stories, which then prompted kind, heart-centered outreach efforts for all involved. The rule of thumb is to be the person you want the perceived abuser to be. I'm going to read that line again. The rule of thumb is to be the person you want the perceived abuser to be. Animals have been tremendous teachers for mankind, and had the brave ones not chosen, at a soul level, to courageously leave their family in the wild to serve humans, we would not have evolved as quickly as we have. I recommend the following acknowledgement of their gifts to us, to amplify the good feelings that such gratitude engenders. Place your hand gently on your heart and send gratitude and love to all animals. Thank them for their courage, knowledge, love, teachings, and service to our planet, and for serving a higher purpose, each and every day. Essential wisdom. There are endless gifts waiting to be revealed in your relationships with animals. Reach for the higher purpose in every experience, for in the center of every situation and experience is where you will find the divine orchestrating every detail. In cases of animal abuse, sometimes the animal is not suffering as much as you might think. Sometimes they are. What's important is for you to get grounded and move out of a heightened state of emotion in a healthy manner before you take action. Cry, scream into a pillow, exercise, but go with the flow of the emotions that are coming up. They're being revealed because they hold gifts for you upon their healthy release. It's preferable that your decisions and actions come from your adult self in these types of situations. So love yourself in spite of the emotions that are arising. Good internal parenting filled with compassion and kindness will help to clear and heal the emotional wounds rather than just circulating the energy. This allows you to observe your emotions with empathy, but detach from relating to what you see. You might need to disconnect from reading or watching so many stories about animal abuse or suffering until you can get grounded. You may also want to receive help from a healing practitioner. Change the way you see things, and the things you see will change. Wayne Dyer. Part 6. The Way. The love of all living creatures is the most noble attribute of man. Charles Darwin. Chapter 10. Big Decisions. The big decisions are inevitable and rarely easy to make. Should I rehome my dog? He's bitten my toddler twice, and we have a baby on the way. My cat was just diagnosed with cancer. Should we do the treatments my vet says might give him a lot more time, or help him transition? I'm ready for a new dog. Which one is the right one? My intention in this chapter is to help you realize that keeping your power in every decision is necessary for your growth and for making the better, clearer choices on your animal's behalf. Trusting yourself when you're stressed out or when you face the potential loss of a beloved companion can feel overwhelming and scary. Seeing your companion in pain and suffering can really get you ungrounded, in which case it's very hard to be clear. There are no exceptions. Everyone is having a very human experience. So when you're in the middle of a big decision about your animal, it can be natural to look externally for the answers. Let's face it, we're all so programmed to give away our power in those moments to another person. We just want the problem solved and long for someone else to fix it. Think about it. We were all taught, when making big decisions, to give away our power from a young age. For instance, what happens when you go to a doctor? It's a step-by-step process. 1. What's wrong? 2. Fix it! 3. Tell me what to do, when to follow up, and what medications to take. We're programmed to trust those individuals who we believe to be more knowledgeable than we are. Healing practitioners do serve an amazing purpose, and I highly encourage creating a team of those you can rely on and trust to partner with you to help you determine the best course of action you can take when making a major decision about your animals. The power derived from looking within. The subconscious desire to let someone else tell you what to do is created to avoid the potential pain you perceive you might feel if you make the wrong choice or might cause your beloved animal. This avoidance actually prevents you from tapping into your inner wisdom, which is the land of golden clarity, and it holds the key to knowing the highest and best path for your beloved animals. Yes, it takes courage and intention to cultivate and then listen to your inner guidance, but doing so will help you mature and grow, and you will learn to trust yourself. Take a deep breath and really take this in. No one knows your animals better than you. No one. Our fears of causing our animals any

0: type of suffering or pain or even of losing them brings us to a place I call Crazy Fix-It Island, CFII, a place I've been to frequently, I might add. Know that when you're visiting CFII, the unconscious belief is simply this: I won't be able to handle the pain if blank happens to my little Toby. It will be too much for me, so I have to fix him, and fast. This reaction is completely normal. Indeed, you are their guardian and responsible for their care. While visiting CFII, you will justify your actions and stay in busy mode to avoid facing and releasing your fears. Let's look at fears in general. Think about how many crazy fears you've had that never came true. Good stuff gets through to you despite them. Think of your fears as simply unhealed emotional wounds coming up to clear. Then, intend to go within to more intimately get in touch with yourself and your inner knowing. It's an inside job. As you can imagine, I receive many inquiries asking if I can determine if an animal is ready to transition or if the person should try everything they can to help them heal. And this is a big decision that most all animal lovers will find themselves in, including myself. This life or death decision we sometimes must make on behalf of these beautiful souls who have graced our lives is nothing short of being one of the most, if not the most, difficult decisions we will ever make. And we will continue with this chapter in the next program. Until then, as always, I wish you a beautiful, joyous, and peaceful new week, and I look forward to being with you next time on our Philosopher program.
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0: Good morning, and welcome to Greater Good Magazine. This is your volunteer programmer, Barbara Felix, from the Sun Sounds of Arizona Studios. The Greater Good Science Center studies the psychology, sociology, and neuroscience of well-being, and teaches skills that foster a thriving, resilient, and compassionate society. And now, some articles from Greater Good. You might be experiencing rust out, not burnout, at work. You can be good at your job and still feel a lack of engagement, challenge, and meaning. By Sabrina Fitzsimmons, September 9th, 2026. Some forms of distress at work are easy to recognize because they interrupt someone's daily performance and the work of those around them. For example, a person on your team becomes visibly exhausted, they are irritable, or they're frequently absent. But other forms of distress are harder to see precisely because the work continues uninterrupted. It's common to talk about burnout at work and to recognize it in others and in ourselves. But a new paper of mine with David S. Smith examines a less visible and less understood form of disengagement at work, rust out. Rust out, as we studied it, often involves being underutilized, intellectually stagnating, and feeling a deep-seated sense of unfulfillment. It can arise when people feel their work no longer offers enough meaning or challenge to keep them intellectually and creatively engaged. But because it's different from burnout, the solutions are also different, both for individuals and for organizations. Rust out versus burnout. I've presented this research at numerous conferences, and each time I have been approached by professionals who say, "That's what I've been going through, but I never had a name for it until now." These people, young and older, are committed to their work. They are hardworking and they haven't stopped caring. It is often the case that they care very much and they meet expectations set before them. They are often the ones who are called upon because they are reliable and highly conscientious. If you look around your workplace, you probably know many people who fit this bill. The problem is not a loss of effort on the part of the individual. It is a breakdown in the relationship between effort and meaningful work. From my study of this topic, rust out is really about the decline in professional vitality. When a person's capacities are not used in ways that feel meaningful to them. In our research, participants described experiences shaped by administrative overload, reduced autonomy, and a misalignment between their professional aspirations and assigned tasks. Many people highlighted feeling professionally stuck. Sadly, the elements I love about the job are often overshadowed by the other administrative aspects of the role. I feel like I'm feeding the machine, and I'm a square peg in a round hole. They highlighted a sense that the work they were doing no longer drew sufficiently on their talents. The better you are at it, the more of the administrative side of the job you get. It's lacking opportunities to be creative. Rust out can be quite psychologically disorienting. From the outside, a person may appear successful and competent. There's no question about their productivity. They meet set targets, but could do so with their eyes closed. However, they may feel increasingly detached from the work that once animated them. Their distress isn't dramatic. It's a slow process of psychological erosion. In many ways, rust out overlaps with burnout, but they are not the same. Burnout involves prolonged negative stress that isn't adequately managed. It's about too much, working too much, caring too much pressure, and too little time to recuperate. In contrast, rust out is associated with too little positive stress or challenge over time, too little stimulation, and limited opportunities for individual growth. However, while burnout is part of organizations' mental health literacy, rust out rarely gets a mention. And this is problematic, both for the individual and the organization. I often feel I have produced nothing at the end of the week, and there is no sense of development, one person said. Some will stay in their roles out of a sense of duty and for other practical reasons like salary or seniority, but others will choose to leave. Another said, "I am functioning at my job, but I am not thriving, and I am looking elsewhere." Why don't we talk about rust out? Rust out often hides behind competence, and the reliable person is often given more of the same work. The person who does not complain is assumed to be coping and doing okay. The person who stabilizes others is a good team player and rarely is asked whether they themselves feel developed or challenged. One person said, "I have no experience of ever having a conversation with anyone around it. No line manager ever named it. It has never been mentioned in a communal setting or in a one-to-one setting. No one has ever asked, 'Do you feel fulfilled or do you feel you have opportunities to use your skills and talents in a meaningful way?'" It's easy to see how doing overtime and being dependable can become a trap. Eventually, the employee becomes valued less for what they might become and more for what they can continue to absorb. They won't rock the boat by opening the can of worms that is their dissatisfaction. "You put up and you shut up," one person said. Meanwhile, many workplaces are organized to detect individual or team shortcomings or failure more readily than stagnation. If someone stops performing, the problem becomes visible. However, if someone continues to perform while becoming inwardly disengaged, the organization may see no problem at all. And if anyone notices their dissatisfaction, they might not openly discuss it, as another of my interviewees reported. "It suits everyone not to talk about it. When everyone is working and doing their jobs, then don't disturb anything. Everything is cozy." How rust out arises. Participants experiencing rust out described barriers that limited their ability to use their strengths or pursue professional growth, which are particularly important for having a sense of meaning and fulfillment at work. For many people, their working life gives them a sense of identity and purpose. But when work no longer offers that sense of meaning, their relationship with the job can become fractured or feel off. In some cases, they can't put their finger on what is happening, and that might be why I often hear after presentations, "I never had a name for it." Naming rust out won't solve the issue, but it can help the person to understand why they feel underutilized or dissatisfied. Naming rust out can help people understand this isn't a personal failure, but an experience that is shaped by the design or conditions of work, much like burnout. It is also shaped by the culture of work, particularly when there is a resistance to change or a failure to see the value in helping people to flourish. From my discussions with participants and colleagues about rust out, it is clear that it isn't a pre-retirement phenomenon. It seems to arise for those who are experienced, perhaps mid-career, and those who have been in their role for a long time. One participant explained, "I have been doing this role for years. There must be better ways to organize things to ensure the expertise of experienced staff is used in more effective ways." Others said, "It's the 7, 8, 9 year mark when there isn't an opportunity to be stimulated. And it's the 7 year itch. You've been doing something creative, and then you reach a point where you are doing the same thing on repeat." In such ways, we can't dismiss rust out as a consequence of aging in the workplace. It can happen whenever people are pigeonholed into a system that no longer offers them meaningful development. Although some repetition and routine are expected in part of every job, there should also be a sense that your abilities and talents matter in your role, that there is a future and something exciting to work toward. What to do if you are rusting out? The language of burnout has helped many people name distress that had previously been normalized or dismissed. It has also helped organizations take workplace well-being more seriously. But any dominant mental health vocabulary can become limiting when it starts to stand in for the whole field of experience. If burnout is the only category available for occupational distress, then recovery is often imagined in terms of rest and resilience. They may be necessary, but they are not always sufficient. A person experiencing rust out may not simply need less work, they may need different work, work that restores their sense of intellectual engagement and curiosity. As Maya Angelou once said, "We aren't designed to be static." That could apply to all aspects of life, including the workplace. If you are experiencing rust out, it would be good to do an inventory of what is happening for you. Do you feel fulfilled in your role? Do you have opportunities to use your talents? Do you gain some sense of meaning from your role? Are there ways to seek renewal in your work? What might this look like? And can you have this conversation with your line manager or boss? For organizations, the questions are also direct. Look at your team. Are you giving your most dependable employees opportunities for development? Do you continually lean on their safe pair of hands because it's easier than asking someone else to learn the ropes? Are you willing to put the conversation about professional dissatisfaction on the table? How can you help your team flourish? That is the unsettling truth at the heart of Rust Out. A person can be conscientious yet disengaged, reliable yet underused, competent but unfulfilled. They can be good at their job and still feel themselves receding from it. The silence around Rust Out allows it to thrive, which is why I often hear the same response after conference presentations. I thought it was just me. I think there is a particular loneliness in that sentence. The loneliness of continuing to do the work while privately wondering why it no longer feels like yours. About the author, Sabrina Fitzsimmons, PhD, is a lecturer at Dublin City University, Ireland. Her research combines expertise in educators' occupational well-being, mental health, and online environments. You're listening to Sun Sounds of Arizona, bringing you Greater Good Magazine. As people live longer, how can we live better? By Karen Breslow and Laura L. Karstensen, September 4th, 2026. When the Stanford Center on Longevity launched in 2007, founding director Laura Karstensen spent a lot of time correcting misconceptions. The initial response people had was like, the Methuselah Foundation? Are you going to extend life? Karstensen was clear that the center's aim was not to increase lifespans, which had nearly doubled during the 20th century, but rather to build societies that accommodated that new and unprecedented reality. Another persistent misconception was that longevity is a euphemism for aging, and that Stanford Center on Longevity was a center on aging. As Karstensen often noted, longevity is not synonymous with aging. It is a metric of length. The center's interest is in the challenges and opportunities that longer lives present. While the center is keenly interested in older people, in Karstensen's view, longer lives have implications for every stage of life, and the roots of many problems faced at advanced ages have their roots much earlier in life. The center's mission is to use longer lives to improve quality of life at all ages. In 2019, under Karstensen's leadership, the center launched the New Map of Life initiative, designed to rethink the human life course in response to skyrocketing life expectancies. And it has trained nearly 40 postdoctoral fellows, mentored by faculty affiliates spanning multiple disciplines, about the ways in which longevity is transforming societies, cultures, and economies. After nearly 20 years, Karstensen, the Farley S. Dickinson Jr. Professor in Public Policy and a professor of psychology at Stanford, will step down this summer from her role at the Stanford Center on Longevity to pursue a new project alongside her research and teaching. I spoke with Karstensen about what she learned along the way and what's next. This interview has been edited for length and clarity. Karen Breslow, what's changed since the center's early days? Laura Karstensen, I hope it's clearer that the aging process has not changed much, if any, genetically over the last several thousand years. Rather, longevity, the length of life, increased, and that has enormous implications for nearly all aspects of our lives. The modifiability of aging, on the other hand, is also clear. Even though we're essentially the same physiological beings that our ancestors were, we changed the world in ways that are allowing us to live healthier and longer. That's why we are confident that we can build a world where the majority of people live well for a century. Karen Breslow, you are on the Scientific Advisory Council to the Health District of Singapore, which is building the Queenstown Health District, a very intentional, all-ages community that is incorporating principles from the new map of life. What are you seeing? Laura Karstensen. The Singapore government has given a group of scientists the freedom to design a neighborhood in ways that support long-term health and intergenerational connections, continued financial security, and exercise. They're thinking about all the factors that contribute to long, healthy, and engaged lives and literally programming them into the community. What's really cool about the Queenstown Health District is that it can provide a proof of concept that social and physical designs can improve long life. Already they have built parks and playgrounds with swings for the kids and balance beams for older residents to provide shared spaces where different ages interact. When we advisors fly in from different countries, we're starry-eyed at what they can do. Singapore can do things like this in part because they're smaller and their government can act quickly. For example, the government recognized about a decade ago that people weren't saving enough for retirement. So they flipped a switch and said, okay, everybody's putting in more money into their retirement account. Karen Breslow. If you had to give a grade where the U.S. is in implementing the new map of life principles, could you take out your red pen? Lauren Karstensen. Compared to some countries like Singapore, I'd give the U.S. a C-, and I am used to grade inflation. The federal government has done little to improve longevity. Unlike the Singapore government, which can require people to save more for retirement, for example, the U.S. cannot quickly implement such programs. On the other hand, in part because the government contributes less, we see a lot of innovation coming from the private sector. We have entire industries offering new products and services. So I'm optimistic about what the U.S. can contribute to longevity. At a global level, it's fabulous to think about the different approaches that can come from the public and private sectors in a range of countries. Karen Breslow, longevity has gone mainstream and led to billions of dollars in market interest. How has that changed the center's work? Laura Karstensen, it's true that vast investments are going to longevity. Most of these funds are directed at ways that individuals can live longer. There isn't, in my experience, much philanthropic interest in this space aimed at helping live better as we live longer lives. I am discouraged that we are sleepwalking through this seismic demographic shift without investing more in the opportunity to rewrite the life scripts that have guided life and imagining ways that we could use them to improve life. It's also discouraging that as longevity has entered public consciousness, much of what we hear about are pitches for questionable products that supposedly make people live longer. There are so many snake oil salesmen in this space that it's hard for consumers to distinguish what is evidence-based and what is not. 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This is your volunteer programmer, Barbara Felix, thanking you so much for listening today, and I hope that you have a wonderful rest of your day. And now, stay tuned for more interesting programming coming your way next from Sun Sounds of Arizona.
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Well, good morning and welcome to Inspiration. I'm your host, Jessica Turvey, and you're listening to Sun Sounds of Arizona, an information access service. Inspiration, well, it's all around you. From the moment you awaken and splash cool and refreshing water on your face, breathe in deeply that morning air and feel the rays of sunlight on your face. In today's program, well, I'm looking forward to putting a smile on your face and maybe even giving you some thoughts to share with someone else a little later this morning. Here we are back together after that big Thanksgiving holiday this past Thursday. I thought it would be a good chance to just take this morning in our program, Inspiration, to say thank you. Thank you for being here for me. To listen in to the various stories and poems and quotes that I read to you. Here's a quote right now that really expresses that simpler side of life that we sometimes forget about. It comes from John F. Kennedy. As we express our gratitude, we must never forget that the highest appreciation is not to utter words, but to live by them. Those simple words are all you need to live a happier life. The act of gratitude, well, it reminds us of our blessings and reinforces the beauty of life on this planet. But for those times when thanks just doesn't cut it, here are some words now in the next few minutes and stories of Thanksgiving to keep in mind this holiday season. This first story was written by Carrie Patterson. Carrie is often called the modern-day Aesop for the fables that he writes. This one is called Eternally Grateful. Hollywood, 1983. For almost 10 years, I had been waiting to shoot a video clip that one day would become one of my favorites. Our production team had started early that morning by taping an example of how to get a meeting back on course. Next, we shot a vignette demonstrating misapplied motivational techniques and so forth until we had captured 25 training segments. Now it was time to shoot a modestly comedic clip that was intended to raise the question, how would you handle this awkward situation? That is, we'd shoot the segment if we had time. The script we had written showcased a boss who tries to encourage two of his rather nervous direct reports to share their thoughts on how to solve a pressing problem. Tom, the actor playing the boss, starts the segment by asking, "Should we ship the package express so it's guaranteed to make the deadline? What do you think?" "You're absolutely right, boss," responds one of his minions, while the other shakes his head in violent agreement until he adds, "We should send it express." Tom continues, "But we don't want to incur more shipping costs than are necessary." "What were we thinking?" Minion 2 exclaims. "We can't increase costs. That would be wrong." "Well," Tom continues, "I prefer you to share your own opinions." "We will," responds Minion 2. "Starting right now," chimes his colleague. Then the two bring the scene to a close with, "How am I doing? And how about me?" Much to my delight, we completed the video clip on time, and while it's true that it took an entire team to produce the segment, it was Tom who made it possible. As the clock sped toward our scheduled closing time and the other two actors occasionally fumbled their lines, or a mic shadow appeared, or a loud noise came from offset, all requiring us to start over, Tom never missed a line. On this particular day, thanks to Tom's impressive showing, we completed a video segment that otherwise would have never seen the light of day. Over the next 3 decades, Tom took part in almost all of our video productions. His acting skills were so remarkable and his memory so prodigious that he became a bit of a legend in our community. For instance, one day when we were about to crash and burn because I had cast an actor in a role that simply didn't match his image, I called Tom, who wasn't due on set for a couple of days, and asked him to take the part of the other actor. He cheerfully agreed,
memorized 17 pages of script in one afternoon, showed up the next morning, and shot the scenes with scarcely a stumble. As the years passed, Tom increased in stature, moving from bit player to leading man. Those of us who worked with him took pleasure in seeing him appear in an occasional TV sitcom or take the lead in a national ad. He also taught acting at the local college. To top it all off, when our company held a worldwide conference comprised of people who had seen Tom in several of our training videos, they treated him like a celebrity, stopping him in the hallway, gushing praise, and asking him for photos and autographs. But then, disaster struck. First came a stroke, and then a debilitating ailment. Tom's 50-something mind remained as clear as ever, but his voice diminished to a whisper, and his hands shook uncontrollably. We tried our best to continue to cast Tom and help him out in any way we could, but it soon became apparent that Tom's life would never be the same. He never could act again. But Tom never lost hope. "I have an interview at the community theater," Tom managed to whisper one day when I ran into him at a mall. "What part are you reading for?" I asked. Tom smiled widely. "Wait and see. Wait and see." Several weeks passed, during which I had no contact with Tom. Then one day, as I exited a movie, I was surprised by what followed. I was walking down the dark aisle, staring intently at the floor, desperately trying to unravel the convoluted plot I had just seen. Then I spotted a pair of tennis shoes next to a long-handled dustpan and broom. As I raised my gaze upward, I glimpsed a gold vest embroidered with a corporate logo. Finally, a familiar face came into view as I heard, "Carrie, it's me, Tom." "Tom?" I asked incredulously. "Yes," Tom answered as he stepped into the light, smiled brightly, and said, "I got the job I was telling you about. I got the job." "The one at the community theater?" I asked. "Actually, this theater," Tom responded with a twinkle in his eye. "I work right here at the multiplex. The manager said my voice is strong enough to wait on customers. Plus, he gave me plenty of shifts. I've been truly blessed." Although stepping out of the national spotlight and into the hallways of the local movie complex wasn't Tom's idea of a promising career move, he told me it was honest work and it helped him keep his family afloat. For that, he was deeply grateful. "I also wanted to thank you for helping me through some tough times," Tom said as the conversation continued. "I'll always remember what you did for me." With these words of appreciation fresh off his lips, Tom slowly turned and walked toward a theater that was now disgorging dozens of patrons. In a final gesture of goodwill, holding his broom high in the air, Tom turned toward me and in his loudest whisper stated, "A lot of prestige comes with my new job. At this very minute, just down the hallway, I've got several colonels waiting for me." Then Tom walked down the hall a few steps, turned, shot me a grin, and swept up a patch of spilled popcorn, colonels and all. Present day. Every Thanksgiving, our family gathers to celebrate the holiday and share three blessings for which we're thankful. My wife Louise artfully places three pieces of candy corn on each of our dinner plates, Grandma's best china. And then, as a turkey cools and all 24 of us impatiently wait to dig into the feast, each of us offers gratitude for our bounty. One piece of candy corn, one blessing at a time. I always express thanks for my family and country. That's a given. This Thanksgiving, I'll be adding Tom to my candy corn cavalcade. When it comes to showing gratitude, that is, not merely expressing appreciation for one's bounty, but expressing appreciation in the face of unrelenting adversity,
Tom is my mentor, role model, and hero. I shall always be grateful for his example. This wonderful story was written by Carrie Patterson. It's called Eternally Grateful. Just before I go on in my reading, let me just remind you that you're listening to Sun Sounds of Arizona, where we offer 24 hours a day, 7 days a week of programming from over 265 publications. Well, this is my gift to you, my gift of saying thank you so much for joining me each Sunday morning. And I have a few more stories and some poems to share with you that are part of this wonderful season of giving. First of all, a quote from Maya Angelou, "Be present in all things and thankful for all things." Garnet Ann Schultz has a poem called A Thankful Heart. Oh, let me know a thankful heart, a heart where love doth dwell, where hope and faith and lasting peace are known and treasured well. An ever-understanding heart, a strength so real and sure, a heart that ever looks to God to strengthen and endure. Oh, give me a thankful heart, that I may live each day, as though tomorrow shall not come, no thought of yesterday. A thankfulness for what I have, however large or small, just let me know a joy complete to live and last through all. God grant I have a thankful heart for blessings rich and true, that I shall still accept my lot with wants and wishes few. The world is mine with all it brings, each lovely day so rare. Just let me know it's still enough that you are ever there. I still must keep a thankful heart as years will hurry by, to know a loveliness more real that ever lights my eye. The richest blessing life can send, with treasures to impart, it's this I ask for evermore, a truly thankful heart. A poem written by Garnet Ann Schultz. Well, Ev, as you probably recall, I like to dip into Guidepost magazine every once in a while, and I hold on to my old copies of them because you just never know when you get this idea and all of a sudden you get a great story that just matches with that theme. And I found that. It happened to be back in November 2015 in Guidepost magazine, but I think it's the perfect story to share with you right now. It's called Grandma's Secret, by Glenn Trevison, out of Farmington, Michigan. Ravioli Saturday. The day is a family tradition going back to when my grandma was alive. Trevisons gather at my parents' house in late November to make a huge batch of grandma's ravioli for the family Christmas Eve dinner. I'm the oldest of 10, so fitting our ravioli-making operation into our parents' cozy kitchen is quite a feat. We grind the meat, chop the spinach, onions, garlic, and parsley for the filling, and roll out the dough together. There's lots of good-natured joking, but I didn't feel up to it that year. The thought of putting on a happy face with everybody, I'd rather have crawled in a hole. I'd worked for the same organization for 30 years when, out of the blue, I was let go. I managed to find other jobs in the middle of the Great Recession, but nothing worked out long term. I just lost the latest one, and my self-worth was at rock bottom. I wish I had Grandma's unwavering faith. Nothing seemed to ever get her down. One dreary November day, I wandered down to my basement bookshelf, looking for something to read. I noticed two dusty old copies of Daily Guideposts. They belonged to Grandma, the large print editions from 1993 and 1994. In fact, I'd given them to her. Dad had found them when he was cleaning out her place after she died. I took the books down and brushed them off. I opened one. There was her name on the inside front cover, I. M. Trevison.
for Ithelia Marie Italiana. Who names a girl after a country? She used to exclaim, and it wasn't even spelled the right way. She preferred to go by her nickname, Ta. Born in America, she only learned Italian in her 60s. She and my grandfather ran a small grocery store in Detroit for years. As kids, we all loved to visit her in the old house there. She was short and stout, with iron gray hair, and very huggable. Grandma's daily inspirations she'd written beneath the book's title, all in capital letters. Please return to Glenn Trevison. Grandma's daily inspirations? Well, I turned the pages and discovered more of her handwriting. She jotted down her thoughts and prayers just one or two sentences after she read each day's devotion. Find goodness in people. Turn to God. Find peace in prayer. By the grace of God, we overcome all obstacles. Grandma had faced her share of obstacles. She'd always wanted to go to college, but had to drop out of high school to care for her six siblings. Then she got married and reared three children while working at the store. At age 56, she was widowed. She missed Grandpa dearly, but she didn't wallow in her grief. She went back to school, earned her GED, learned how to drive, and got her license. She hated the idea of depending on us to chauffeur her around. She found a job as a secretary for a construction firm and worked until retirement. I guess she followed her own advice, as she'd written it in her daily guideposts. When life hands you lemons, make lemonade. She moved from the old home to a condo and then into a high-rise for seniors. That was about the time I gave her the books. I thank God for bringing me to Farmington Place, she had scrawled. I'm not alone. I am part of a community which shares our joys and our griefs. She kept busy. Dear Lord, I hope I never live to see the day when I am helpless. And was always crocheting coasters and bookmarks, Christmas decorations and ornaments. Some were gifts for us, but most went to the Farmington Place Bazaar to raise money for the needy. What surprised me was to see Grandma bemoan her woes on the page, something she rarely did out loud. My arthritis is getting worse, she wrote at age 89. I can barely write, but I will struggle to put my feelings on paper as long as I can. She shared weariness that we grandkids never saw. Give me the patience, dear Lord, to lend an ear to my lonely neighbors, even though my pain is as great as theirs. I had to laugh at her honesty when I read her request, help me be truthful at all times, or most of the time, and saw her willingness to admit, all my life I had deadlines to meet. Now, at 90, I am reconciled to the fact that I find more peace of mind by ignoring deadlines. The most poignant entry was when my Uncle Edward, her oldest son, died of cancer. This is a day of great sorrow. Give me strength, dear Lord. I find it so difficult to let go of the treasure you gave me. I'm giving him back to you. Take care of him. And yet she was determined never to stop growing. A little flexibility might help you and others you deal with, she noted to herself. That reminded me of how she insisted on using her old hand grinder for the ravioli filling until we introduced her to an electric food processor. She liked it so much, she let us buy her one. I closed the books, Grandma's wise words ringing in my ears. No way was I going to miss Ravioli Saturday. Family was just what I needed right now. Grandma lived to be 96, never missing a family gathering. Being with everybody energized her, reminding her of what was most important, despite her aches and pains, despite her losses. I could use some of the same. That Saturday, my wife Cindy and I drove to Mom and Dad's house. The main shift has arrived, I announced. What do you want us to do?
There were hugs all around. Then my sister Lori had me spell her rolling out of the dough. Soon my hands were covered in flour and my spirit was full with all the bantering and laughter and love.

Well, I do have another story. Now, this one is even more dated. It's November 2009 in Guidepost Magazine, and it just happens to be another story about food. In fact, a cook-off between two sisters. It's called The Great Yam War by Wanda Reinhart. When they said everything's bigger in Texas, they must have been talking about our family's Thanksgiving dinners. Each year, some 30 of us gather at my older sister Nova's house, where every flat surface is covered with food. If you come over, don't stand still too long, or someone will set a dish on you. Turkey, ham, mashed potatoes, jello salad, corn, hot rolls, pie, banana pudding, you name it, we have it. But the yams, a family favorite, stand out. Two kinds compete for attention, mine and Nova's. It all started about 15 years ago. That year, I volunteered to bring yams to the dinner, since Nova cooks most of the Thanksgiving meal herself. But no sooner had I walked into the kitchen than, with my platter of tasty yams, than I spied an identical dish on the counter. "Nova, I told you I was bringing the yams," I said. "I know, but I like mine," Nova said, a mite sharply, I thought. Well, that wasn't going to happen again. "I'm making the yams this time," I said the following Thanksgiving. "Don't make the same thing as me." "Fine," Nova said. She made hers from a different recipe, and that's how it has been ever since. Two stubborn sisters, two different sides of yams. I call mine Mima White's Sweet Taters after my mother-in-law. They're a cinch to make. Just dump everything together and stick them in the oven. 20 minutes later, you have a sweet, rich dessert that glides right down your throat. The best part? The marshmallows on top, toasted just right. Heaven on earth. Nova calls hers Graham's Yams after her mother-in-law. I'd say they're more like vegetables than dessert, and if you ask me, more trouble than mine to make. You have to bake and refrigerate them overnight, then assemble the dish on the big day. They're served sliced into oblong pieces and topped off with pecans. I admit, they're pretty tasty, and pretty juicy, in fact. Most family members know enough to sample both of our dishes. Nova and I are watching. Without saying a word, the two of us survey the platters, gauging whose has more leftovers, and shoot each other a look. And so the great yam war continues. Truth be told, our rivalry is more than spud deep. Nova was 13 years old when I was born, a surprise to her as well as to my folks. Nova hadn't expected to be displaced by a squalling infant, let alone one she often had to help care for. As adults, Nova delighted in giving me advice about marriage and motherhood. Me? I delighted in ignoring most everything that she said. In fact, once when I snapped at her for bossing me around, she said, "I can't help it, Wanda. I've always mothered you." Smothered is more like it, I thought. Last year, I was rushed to the hospital for emergency surgery to repair a tear in my aorta. The doctor told my husband to be prepared for the worst. Nova hopped on a plane to Iowa as soon as she heard the news. For 7 days straight, she never left my side in the ICU. When I finally moved to a regular room, Nova brought me pajamas and toiletries, and she remained by my bedside, always holding my hand. She really didn't say that much, but she was there for me. She was loving, reassuring. It was exactly what I needed. The Great Yam War? Well, it all seems so silly now, I thought. I can't wait for this Thanksgiving. Sure, I still think that my yams are tastier than Nova's, and I'm sure Nova thinks the same about hers. But this year, both dishes will be served by two not-so-stubborn sisters who have learned that what's on the table isn't really so important. It's who you share it with. And I'm so grateful for my big sister, Nova. Only a Texas-sized prayer of thanks will do. Oh, we

have so many blessings in life, even with two stubborn sisters and their story of the Great Yam War. Well, as you stretch and get on with your week, let me leave you with this quote. It's from Melody Beattie. Melody is an author, and she wrote, "Gratitude unlocks the fullness of life. It turns what we have into enough and more. It turns denial into acceptance, chaos to order, confusion to clarity. It can turn a meal into a feast, a house into a home, a stranger into a friend." Thank you for listening to Inspiration, and make it a great day. I'm Jessica Turvey, a volunteer reader with Sun Sounds of Arizona, Arizona's 24-hour information access service.

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1: 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He's been invited to speak at NASA, Oxford, Stanford, Harvard, and meditation centers worldwide. His books are available in 28 languages and include Making Great Relationships, Hardwiring Happiness, Just One Thing, and Mother Nurture. His work has been featured on the BBC, CBS, NPR, and other major media. And now, Just One Thing. Where do you live? The practice? Be the body. Why? As a kid, I was really out of touch with my body. I hardly noticed it most of the time, and when I did, I prodded it like a mule to do a better job of hauling me, the head, around. This approach helped me to soldier through some tough times, but there were costs. Many pleasures were numbed, or they flew over, actually under, my head. I didn't feel deeply engaged with life, like I was peering at the world through a hole in the fence. I pushed my body hard and didn't take good care of it. When I spoke, I sounded out of touch to others, emotionally distant, even phony. My words lacked credibility, gravity, traction. Because of these costs, I've worked with this issue and come to appreciate the benefits of being aware of the body, coming down into it, inhabiting it, most fundamentally, being it. For starters, being the body is simply telling a truth. What we experience being, thoughts and feelings, memories and desires, and consciousness itself is constrained, conditioned, and constructed by the body via its nervous system. The fabric of your mind is woven by your body. Further, being aware of your body and its signals gives you useful information about your deeper feelings and needs. Tracking your body's subtle reactions to others also tells you a lot about them. Coming home to your body helps you to feel grounded, and it gives you a reassuring feedback that you're alive and basically all right. It's exhilarating to feel the vitality of the body, even sitting quietly, and to experience the pleasures of the senses. In particular, experiencing your body as a whole, as a single unified gestalt in awareness, with all its sensations appearing together at once, activates networks on the sides of your brain. These lateral networks pull you out of the planning, worrying, obsessing, fantasizing, and self-referential thinking of me, myself, and I that's driven by another neural network in the middle of the brain. Consequently, abiding as the whole body draws you into the present moment, reduces stress, increases mindfulness, and lowers the sense of self to help you take life less personally. How? First off, a caution. For some people, it's disturbing to experience being in the body. In particular, this is understandable and not uncommon for people who have chronic pain, a disability, or a history of trauma. If this applies to you, try these practices carefully, if at all. But for most people, it feels good and it brings value to be the body. And there are numerous ways to deepen the sense of this. First, let your attention wander through your body like a gentle scout investigating its sensations. Next, see what it feels like to sustain awareness of your body for at least a few minutes in a row, and longer if you want. You could keep paying attention to your breathing or to the feelings in your hands while doing the dishes or to the sensations in your feet and legs as you walk the dog. While doing everyday activities, routinely bring attention back to your body. Feel what it's like to be a body, answering the phone, watching TV, driving, typing, lifting a child, sitting in a meeting, stocking shelves, loading a truck, crawling into bed. As you speak, try to be aware of your chest, stomach, hips, arms and legs, hands and feet. How does this change your communicating, especially about the things that matter to you? Experiment with sensing the body as a whole. Try to be aware of all the sensations of breathing in the torso, all of them present in consciousness as a unified whole, moment by moment. Let attention widen and soften to receive the whole torso as a single precept. In the beginning, it's natural for this sense of the whole to last for only a second or two and then crumble. Simply trying to regenerate it, and it will become stronger with practice. Next, open to a larger whole. All of the sensations of breathing throughout the body appearing altogether in awareness, breath after breath. Then, see if you can go all the way out to include all body sensations, not just those of breathing. For a specified time, even just 1 minute, find a comfortable seat. Let worries and plans fall away and simply rest. Be aware of breathing and let everything else go. Nothing to do, nowhere to go, no one to be. Just sitting, abiding as a body breathing. Wherever we go, whatever we're doing, there's always a doorway to a deeper sense of presence and peace. Being the body. You're listening to Just One Thing, Simple Practices for Resilience and Happiness by Dr. Rick Hansen, brought to you by Sun Sounds of Arizona. And here's another. What's left out? The practice? Feel whole. Why? When I look back on mistakes I've made, like dumping my anger on someone, making assumptions in haste, partying too much, losing my nerve, being afraid to speak from my heart. In all cases, a part of me had taken over. You know what I mean. The parts of us that have a partial view are driven by one aim, clamped down on other parts, really want to have a particular experience or to eat, drink, smoke a particular molecule, yammer away critically or hold on to resentments towards others. A megapart, the big boss, is of course the inner executive, the decision maker, and the driver. Some call it ego-centered neural circuits in the prefrontal cortex behind your forehead. This part is determined to a fault, running things top-down, ignoring bottom-up signals of growing fatigue, irritability, burnout, and issues with others. It draws on and gets wrapped up in the sequential action planning, language processing parts of you that are based in regions in the left side of your brain. The statements here about the sides of the brain are reversed for about half of all left-handed people. Meanwhile, the boss part shames, disowns, and suppresses other parts of you, especially those that are softer, more vulnerable, and younger. But when you open to the whole of your experience, you have more information and can make better decisions. You perceive more fully by seeing the big picture and putting things in perspective. You free up energy that was spent pushing down your real feelings. You tune into your body, your heart. You're less fixed or attached in your views. You recognize the good things in you and around you that you had tuned out. You feel more supported, more protected. You take things less personally. You feel at home in yourself. How? Awareness is like a big stage upon which lots of sights, sounds, tastes, touches, smells, thoughts, feelings, memories, and wants pop up for a bit and then pass away. All this is in your consciousness, but mainly in the background. The spotlight of attention bounces around the stage, lighting up one thing after another. In the practices that follow, you are going to widen the spotlight, the field of attention, to include more and more of the whole stage. This draws on networks on the sides of your brain, mainly on the right side, because it is specialized for holistic processing, for taking things as a whole. By doing these little practices repeatedly, you have a moment of quiet. You will stimulate and therefore strengthen the neural networks that support feeling whole so that you can sustain that sense of wholeness even when the oatmeal hits the fan. Here we go. For a dozen seconds or longer, be aware of all the sounds around you. Let them be what they are, lasting or changing. Disengage from inner verbal commentary about them. Stay with the experience of sounds as a whole. Notice how this feels. Probably more relaxed and at ease. Soften your gaze and be aware of the sights around you. The visual field as a whole, exploring your gaze toward the horizon, which will tend to activate neural networks that process sights in a more global, I'm integrated with the whole world way. For a dozen seconds or longer, be aware of the sensations of breathing in the front of your chest, around your heart. Aware of this area as a whole. Then, be aware of your whole chest breathing, including the stomach, diaphragm, rib cage, and back. Take the whole chest as a single, unified gestalt, rather than attention skittering from one sensation in it to another. Then broaden attention further to include the sensations of air moving down your throat, your hips and shoulders and head shifting slightly with each breath, sensations around your nose and upper lip, gradually taking the whole body as a unified object of attention, abiding as a whole body breathing. Notice how this feels. Let the feeling of this sink in again and again so that you can come home to this way of being more easily in the future. And you can take it a step further with the sensations of breathing coming together with sounds and sights, these perceptions experienced as a single whole, all known together globally, nothing left out, breath after breath. Also, resting in some sense of ease with yourself, try opening to the emotions you may have pushed away. Can you let them come up and flow through you? Then try opening to longings you may have pushed away, opening to needs or vulnerabilities that have been silenced or set aside. Welcome these various emotions and longings into awareness. You don't have to act upon them. In fact, by welcoming them, you will make them feel more at home, so they will become less insistent or strident, and you will feel more at home in yourself. With moments of practice that add up over time, you will feel more like a whole person, less fragmented and partial, less yanked away this way and that by competing desires in your head. As this happens, you will feel more fed and fulfilled and less defended, less separated from others, less apart, and more connected, more entwined with the world as a whole. Notice how this feels. Probably safer, more contented, and more loved and loving. Let it sink in again and again, at home, in wholeness. You're listening to Just One Thing, Simple Practices for Resilience and Happiness by Dr. Rick Hansen. Are you breathing? The practice, one breath at a time. Why? Breathing brings you home, body and mind twined together in the breath. As soon as you become aware of breathing, you're in your body. Speed up the breath and there's new energy. Slow it down and you calm down. Inhale and oxygen surges into your brain while arousing sympathetic nervous system activates and accelerates the heartbeat. Exhale and activate the soothing, peaceful, parasympathetic nervous system, so the heart beats more slowly. In the breath, you are home in this moment. Now. The breath feels like life inside. No wonder it's been traditionally linked to spiritual matters. To inspire is to inhale. To inspirit, to uplift. The breath is always available as an object of attention, whether formally in meditation or informally as a way to recenter yourself. Track the breath in yourself and know yourself more deeply. Track the breath in others and know them more deeply. If all else fails and your mind is screaming in pain or blown open in chaos, there is still the breath. Sometimes all you can do is breathe and know that you are still breathing. One breath at a time, just getting through this breath, and then the next one, and the next. Plus, in the knowledge of breathing, there is awareness of awareness, not metaphysically or cosmically, but as a refuge, if need be, of last resort. Try it. Breathing here and now, recognize that awareness is a field or space in which contents come and go, such as the sensations of breathing. You can see directly that no matter what arises and passes away, awareness remains, undamaged and unstained, like the sky that is never harmed by the storm clouds passing through it. When times are terrible, try to be the observing, the awareness, to get some space from the pain and sustain a sense of being intact in your core. You can do this as well when times are good, which will help you to stay in the sweet spot of enjoying without tipping into the suffering of wanting, and to strengthen your grounding in awareness for when things fall apart. How? So far, I've always described these just one thing practices with an active verb, such as take in the good, give thanks, or find strength. I could have done the same here with take one breath at a time, but this one felt different. It's not just that we take a breath. Sometimes the breath takes itself. Sometimes it takes us. When the mind and body are really quiet, there's hardly any talking at all. Whenever you like, find the breath and stay with it through one inhalation and exhalation. You could notice its sensations in your stomach, chest, or around the upper lip, or the internal sensations inside the throat or in the diaphragm, or the sense of the breath in the chest altogether. Next, see if you can rest your attention in the breath for three full cycles of inhaling and exhaling. Then how about 10 full cycles from beginning to end? Distracting thoughts may nibble at your attention, but disengage from them while sinking more and more deeply into the breath. And if you like, let go of counting and simply give over to the breath. Breath after breath. Somewhere in here, as you become more present in the breath, more absorbed in it, you could experience breathing as the whole body breathing. Try this at night as you're falling asleep, resting as a body breathing. Or if you wake and can't easily return to sleep, soften the edges of your mind out into only breathing. Breathing blurs out into the quiet of the night. But breathing as you do things or have them, one breath at a time, while dressing, eating, driving, talking, washing, cuddling, writing, or simply be breathing. Nothing else to do, no one to be. The simplest job in the world, one breath at a time. What a relief. You have been listening to Just One Thing, Simple Practices for Resilience and Happiness by Dr. Rick Hansen, brought to you by Sun Sounds of Arizona. We are so busy these days that it's great to have just one thing to focus on. A simple theme to reflect on and be inspired by. These are practices that are grounded in brain science, positive psychology, and contemplative training. They are simple and easy to do, and they produce powerful results. For example, One practice asks you to take a few minutes each day to notice little things you appreciate or feel grateful for, like the smell of an orange, the smile of a friend. This may not sound like much, but research has shown that this practice will lift your mood, protect you against stress, and even strengthen your immune system. This is your volunteer programmer, Barbara Felix, from the Sun Sounds of Arizona Studios, thanking you so much for listening today, and I hope that you have a wonderful rest of your day. And now, stay tuned for more interesting programming coming your way next from Sun Sounds of Arizona.
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2: 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The way to improve your strength is to challenge your body with applied resistance. 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Tip: aim to strength train with a full body program at least 3 days per week. Focus on all major muscle groups, including the legs, hips, back, chest, core, shoulders, and arms. Start with a handful of exercises, using body weight or light weights, and gradually build up over time. The stronger you get, the more resistance you'll need to keep progressing, but it's essential not to overextend yourself to prevent injuries. Speed training. Speed is the ability to move quickly. Many people associate it with athletes, But speed is useful in everyday life, too, no matter your age. It helps you react quickly, catch yourself if you trip, cross streets safely, and move with more confidence during recreational activities. Speed relies largely on your fast twitch muscle fibers, which decline with age, so it's essential to train this component. Speed training doesn't have to mean all-out sprinting. Instead, practice short bursts of faster movements. Using explosive, dynamic movements, such as box jumps and agility drills, can work your strength, speed, and power together. Here are a few examples. Quick step drills, box step jumps, hill speed walks, agility ladder drills, cycling intervals, fast body weight exercises performed with control. Tip: no matter what physical shape you're in, there's always an appropriate speed drill for you to practice. Quality matters more than quantity. The goal is quick, controlled movement, not exhaustion. Aim to incorporate a few drills into your training session. 2. Endurance. Aerobic fitness is the ability of your heart, lungs, and circulatory system to deliver oxygen to your working muscles over time. It's the foundation of endurance and cardiovascular health. Aerobic exercise exists on a spectrum from low to high intensity and uses different energy systems at different intensities. These different intensities result in different physical adaptations. Higher intensities will improve your VO2 max, which is the maximum amount of oxygen your body can use during intense exercise. VO2 max is a key measure of cardiovascular fitness and endurance capacity. Lower intensities help build your aerobic base, improving your body's ability to use oxygen efficiently, burn fat for fuel, and sustain activity for longer periods. Training both intensities will result in a strong aerobic system overall. A few examples of aerobic exercise include activities like walking, jogging, sprinting, cycling, swimming, rowing. All these activities will raise your heart rate and support heart health, blood pressure, blood sugar regulation, sleep, mood, stamina, and overall energy. It also makes everyday activities feel easier, from climbing stairs to walking long distances. Tip: to reap the full benefits of aerobic exercise, train some days at higher intensity for shorter duration and others at lower intensity for longer duration. 3. Mobility. Mobility is the ability to move your joints through a full range of motion. Good mobility helps you squat, reach overhead, rotate, bend, walk, and perform other movements with better form. Limited mobility can make movement feel stiff and may cause other parts of your body to work harder to compensate. For example, restricted ankle or hip mobility can affect squats, while limited shoulder mobility can make overhead reaching uncomfortable. While stability is just as important for controlling a joint's position, you need to have the mobility to move through the full range of motion and complete a functional movement pattern. Mobility work can include some of the following exercises: thoracic spine open books, hip circles, deep squats, ankle drills, arm circles, wall slides. Tip: mobility work can be done at any point in your workout, but you might find it helpful to do some mobility drills before strength training, focusing especially on tight or restricted areas of your body. 4. Balance and control. Balance is essential at any age, and particularly important as you get older, since it's an area of function that begins to decline. Having good balance helps reduce fall risk, improves body awareness, and assists with everyday tasks like stepping over an obstacle, walking on uneven ground, or turning quickly. Building control alongside balance can help keep your body aligned and joints stable, which is important for completing everyday movements safely and with confidence. For example, good knee stability helps you perform squats safely or climb stairs without excessive movement or strain on the knee joint. Core stability helps protect your spine when lifting or carrying, and good shoulder stability helps you reach, push, and pull with control. Stability also helps reduce compensations, which can place extra stress on nearby joints and muscles. Balance training. Balance is your ability to maintain control of your body's position, whether standing still or moving. It relies on coordination between your muscles, joints, vision, inner ear, and nervous system. A few balance-specific exercises include standing with feet together and eyes closed, standing on one leg, walking backward, toe to heel, turning your head while balancing on one leg, balance board exercises. Tip: you can perform balance drills several times a week as they don't require the same recovery as strength exercises. Add them to any day of your fitness routine or incorporate them into your daily tasks for efficiency. Stability training. Stability is your ability to control your body and joints during movement. It helps you maintain body alignment and transfer force efficiently when moving. It also helps your muscles support your joints through different positions, which can reduce unnecessary strain and make movement feel more controlled. You can train stability in a variety of ways, and many strength-specific exercises are inherently stability exercises as well. So you get two for one. More explicit stability training often involves slow, controlled exercises such as planks, bird dogs, dead bugs, glute bridges, farmer's carries, single leg strength exercises, controlled resistance band movements. Tip: you can include stability work in your warm-up, strength routine, or cool down. Even 5 to 10 minutes a few times per week at the end of your workout can improve your overall stability and help you move with more control, confidence, and efficiency. How to train all six pillars. A balanced fitness routine doesn't require six separate workouts. Many activities train multiple pillars at once. For example, strength exercises like weighted lunges can build strength, stability, and balance simultaneously. Hiking can improve aerobic fitness, leg strength, and balance. Short steep hills on the same hike can serve as higher intensity aerobic training. And if you walk or run them quickly, you can also train your speed. The right training mix depends on your goals, health history, schedule, and current fitness level. Someone training for a 5K race may prioritize aerobic fitness and speed, while someone returning from injury may need more stability and mobility. An older adult may focus on strength, balance, and aerobic endurance to support independence. The key is to train facets of all six pillars to maximize your fitness. The more time you spend training each pillar, the more fit you'll become. Take a look at your goals and consult with a fitness professional to help you decide which pillars you need to focus on most to further your structure workout. It always helps to have extra guidance. by Jacob Rose, CSCS. And now I'll be reading another article from health.com, copyright 2026, Dot-Dash Meredith Publishing, February 8th, 2026. Out of Breath Walking Upstairs, Causes and What to Do, by Rosalind S. Frazier, medically reviewed by Amy Kwan, PT. At a glance, feeling out of breath on stairs is normal, even for fit individuals. Taking the stairs more and adding intervals can improve your muscle efficiency and ease breathlessness. Having chest pain, throat tightness, or wheezing is a sign to see a doctor. Climbing stairs can leave even the fittest person breathless due to increased oxygen demand on the heart and lungs. Aerobic exercise helps build your cardiovascular fitness. Why does climbing stairs leave you breathless? Climbing stairs requires effort from your heart and lungs, which can leave you breathless. Your lungs supply oxygen to your blood, while your heart pumps this oxygenated blood throughout your body. Physical activity places greater demand on these organs. You need a lot of energy to climb stairs, as you move your body weight with your leg muscles. It takes over 9 times the energy needed for sitting. Is it normal to get winded on the stairs? Getting winded on the stairs is typical, as your body needs oxygen and energy during physical activity. The extent and speed of breathlessness depend on your fitness level. Deconditioning, or being out of shape, can cause you to lose your breath. Also, you may huff and puff with more intense bouts of physical activity. Others may lose their breath with mild exercise. What causes you to feel breathless? Breathlessness can result from a lack of oxygen to your organs. Conditions that may contribute to feeling winded include allergies, anxiety or panic attacks, blocked air passages in the mouth, nose, or throat, chest wall compression, chronic obstructive pulmonary disease, or COPD, heart disease, pneumonia, pulmonary hypertension, high blood pressure in the lungs. Dusty environments or high altitudes may also make you feel out of breath. How can you climb stairs more easily? Working on your conditioning can make stairs easier. Strategies include: take the stairs more. To improve at climbing stairs, simply walk up them more often. Your body will adapt and you will get better over time. More frequent stair climbing can boost your muscle efficiency. Eventually, your muscles will need less oxygen and produce less carbon dioxide. You will breathe more easily. If you rarely encounter stairs but want to stay prepared, consider using equipment like a Stairmaster. Add intervals. Intervals can improve your VO2 max, which measures how efficiently your body uses oxygen. Ultimately, how efficiently you are in taking in oxygen and using it will allow you to do something as intense as stairs for longer. Frank Baptiste, founder of Frankly Fitness in New York City, told Health. Baptiste recommended going fast up one flight, then slowing down on the next. Or take 2 steps at a time, and then just 1 step on each leg after that. Strengthen your legs. Building lower body strength is key because stair climbing involves several muscles and triple extension, movements that engage the hip, knee, and ankle. Try these moves from Baptiste. Step-ups build strength and endurance. Hold a 5-pound dumbbell in each hand. Choose a comfortable weight. Step onto a low bench or stair with your right foot. Lift your left foot to stand fully. Step back down, starting with your right foot. Baptiste suggested 3 to 4 sets of 10 to 15 reps per leg. Squats also improve lower body muscular endurance. Stand with feet shoulder width apart, chest high, abs drawn in, and hands clasped in front of your chest or straight out with palms down. Sit nice and deep, bringing your hips to just below parallel. Push into your heels to rise to a full standing position. Baptiste recommended 3 to 4 sets of intervals lasting 30 to 45 seconds. You can also do toe taps that develop cardiovascular endurance. Stand with a ball, for example, medicine, soccer, or rubber playground ball, or a low box in front of you. Tap your right toe on the ball or box. Jump up as you switch feet in the air, landing with your left toe on the ball or box. Continue alternating feet as fast as you can. Perform 4 sets, working for 20 seconds and resting for 10 seconds. Repeat 2 to 3 times. Other tips for building your endurance. Use endurance, aerobic, exercises to increase your breathing capacity and cardiovascular fitness, including ballroom dancing, biking, brisk walking, hiking, horseback riding, Nordic walking, rowing, running, skiing, swimming laps. People with limited mobility may be able to engage in aerobic exercises like aquatic therapy, hand crank bicycling, seated volleyball, water aerobics, wheeling in a wheelchair, wheelchair basketball, football, softball, and tennis. If you have limited mobility, talk with a physical therapist or certified personal trainer about exercises that may suit you. They can suggest modifications to help you safely exercise. When should you see a doctor? Though feeling out of breath walking upstairs can be expected, talk to a doctor for chest discomfort, pain, or pressure, shortness of breath that happens after slight activity, during rest or sleep, or with simple talking, stopped breathing, throat tightness or a barking cough, trouble breathing that happens suddenly, interferes with breathing or talking, or becomes worse, and wheezing. Well, that's all the time we have for today. This has been Dawn with Healthy Lifestyle. I hope you've enjoyed today's reading from the audio reading service at the Allen County Public Library in Fort Wayne, Indiana.
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2: In the People's Pharmacy Health Headlines, cardiologists are deeply disappointed by the news from an eagerly anticipated drug trial. For many years, scientists have known that lipoprotein A, often called Lp(a), is an important inherited risk factor for heart disease. It's estimated that roughly 20% of the population has elevated Lp(a) levels. Doctors rarely measured it, though, because they couldn't prescribe anything that would lower it. Lifestyle approaches, such as diet and exercise, also don't seem to make much, if any, difference in Lp(a) levels. In recent years, cardiologists have been paying more attention to this risk factor because they expected that the clinical trial of pelacarsen to lower it would be very helpful. The drug does lower Lp(a), but it did not prevent heart attacks and strokes. Other drug makers have medicines to lower Lp(a) still in clinical trials. It remains unclear whether they'll provide better protection against cardiovascular complications.
1: Epinephrine is a life-saving medication that's used to reverse anaphylactic shock. It may also be used to restart the heart during cardiac arrest or when blood pressure drops dangerously low due to septic shock. In such emergencies, there is no room for error. That's why there was such concern when the FDA announced that the American Regent Company has recalled multi-dose vials of its epinephrine. The agency was concerned about particulate matter in the vials that could lead to serious adverse health consequences.
2: Doctors urge obese patients to lose weight to improve their health. As long as the pounds roll off, does it matter which diet they follow? A new study published in Cell Metabolism says it does. A ketogenic diet with very little carbohydrate is much better for the liver than either a Mediterranean diet or a very low-fat, plant-forward diet. These are popular diets frequently recommended by healthcare professionals. 42 people completed the 6-month study. Participants randomly assigned to the ketogenic diet had improved insulin sensitivity, especially in the liver. They also had less liver fat and lower HbA1c. A higher proportion of people following a ketogenic diet had a remission of prediabetes. Cholesterol and triglyceride levels were not different among the diet groups. That surprised some scientists who expected the very high fat intake on the ketogenic diet to raise blood lipids. Volunteers in this study received all their meals and snacks from the investigators. It might be more difficult to stick to a ketogenic diet while they're cooking for themselves.
1: Changing your eating patterns between weekdays and weekends could spell trouble. That's one of the findings from the large cohort study known as NutriNet Santé. Researchers collected data from more than 100,000 French adults for roughly 8 years. In addition to health records and reports on dietary patterns, the volunteers provided information on whether they ate earlier, later, or at the same time on weekends as on weekdays. The investigators dubbed the presence of significant discrepancies in timing as eating jet lag. Men who usually ate earlier on weekends had a 44% higher risk of cardiovascular disease and a 68% greater chance of heart disease compared to those who kept the same meal times. Men who delayed their meals over the weekends were 36% more likely to develop coronary heart disease compared to those who didn't change their timing. The scientists suggest that people should maintain the same meal times between weekdays and weekends to the extent that they can.
2: People with high blood pressure may benefit from extra steps. That's the takeaway from a study of data from the UK Biobank. More than 36,000 middle-aged or older volunteers with hypertension wore accelerometers on their wrists for a week to measure their daily steps. People who took more steps were at lower risk for heart attacks, heart failure, and strokes. And that's the health news from the People's Pharmacy this week.

0: Welcome to the People's Pharmacy. I'm Terry Graydon.
1: And I'm Joe Graydon. For decades, physicians, physical therapists, and athletic trainers relied on rice to heal an injury.
0: That means rest, ice, compression, and elevation. It was supposed to be the fastest way to heal. But now studies have shown that it doesn't work as well as people believed.
1: To learn more, we turn to Dr. Keith Barr. He is a professor of molecular exercise physiology at the University of California, Davis. He leads the Functional Molecular Biology Laboratory. Dr. Barr is a leading expert in musculoskeletal health, studying how muscles, tendons, and ligaments respond to mechanical loading and nutrition.
0: Welcome to the People's Pharmacy, Dr. Keith Barr.
2: Thank you very much. It's great to be here.
1: Dr. Barr, we are so excited to talk to you. I can't tell you how enthusiastic we are about your program, the research that you've done. But let's just turn back the clock to the 1970s, because that's when I was out on book tour with the original People's Pharmacy book. And there was another person out on book tour, Dr. Gabe Merkin. And he had written a book in 1978, and it was all about sprains, strains, and other motion ailments, and he was promoting rice, R-I-C-E, not to eat, but to deal with those sprains and strains. Tell us what rice was all about and why Dr. Merkin several years later reversed that recommendation, and most of the world didn't know that he had changed his mind.
2: Right, so it's a great question. So rice is rest, ice, compress, and elevate. Basically, it's these four little words that come together to say that when you're injured, it's somewhat easy to remove the pain associated with the injury by immobilizing the spot that you injured it, putting on some things that decrease inflammation. So that's where your ice comes in, because you're going to decrease blood flow and hopefully decrease the pressure within those tissues where fluid would accumulate. And that's pressure of the fluid coming in is really what we feel as pain to a large degree. And so this was all about fixing the acute pain associated with the injury. The problem was, and the reason that he reversed himself very quickly, is because all of these sprains and strains and tears that happen are happening to tissues, and those tissues' only job, we call them mechanoparts. These are mechanical tissues. What they're supposed to do is they're supposed to let you run, jump, move fluidly and without pain. The problem is, in order for these tissues to work, they need to be loaded. So that rest and compress and elevate was to unload or to take away all of the things that those tissues that we injured, our tendons, ligaments, our cartilage, and our bones, all of those tissues need load in order for them to be the tissues that they are. If we don't have the load, they become what we know as a scar. And so what he realized very quickly is that, yes, it made you feel better in the first, say, 12 or 24 hours, but it meant that it took you a lot longer to actually get back to your activities that you used to do.
0: So, Dr. Barr, I actually want to ask you about something I heard when I was a kid growing up, and my relatives were ranching on the Great Plains, and if they sprained an ankle, they said, you got to be tough and walk it off, which also may not be actually the best approach, but it was definitely different from rice.
2: Exactly. And so that was kind of the opposite side of things, is you got to be tough and walk it off. You got to go through the pain. And so neither one is perfect. We tend to make things as easy as possible in the hope that what we're doing as we make it easy is we're actually getting it to the point where people can understand it really easily. But when you do that, what you're doing is you're taking out all of the context so that people understand the simple message, but then the context is where the important stuff is. So we do say we're going to keep moving and keep using whatever we've injured, but we don't want to just walk it off in despite the pain. What we want to do is we want to actually put load through it, through these tissues that we've injured, but we want to do it in a way that there is minimal pain associated with it. And our real goal is to get a different type of load than the walking load. Because the walking load, you get a very quick, short little load. So it lasts maybe a third of a second each step that you have when you walk. And that's fine. It's what we call a dynamic load. Those loads aren't great for these tissues, our tendons, ligaments, and cartilage. They're really good for our heart, our skeletal muscle, somewhat for our bone, but they're not great for our tendons, ligaments, the things that we sprain, strain, and tear. And so instead of doing these quick dynamic moves, what we want people to do is we want them to put load through it. We just want it to be something that has no pain associated with it. And as we're doing it, we're going to hold it in the position where we feel the tension through the area that was injured. And we want to hold it for a little bit longer, up to 30 seconds.
0: Okay.
2: And that's really going to be the type of load that's going to be great for these tendons, ligaments,
0: now,
2: and cartilage.
0: Dr. Barr, I need you to explain something to me. When you say load, which you have said mm-hmm. several times in the last minute or two, what are you talking about? And then I want to ask you about what type of exercise you're suggesting. But let's start with, what is load?
2: So it's essentially, when I say load, it means exercise. It means getting kind of that rhythmic component of the exercise, the rhythmicity of the exercise. Each time we hit the ground, we're loading our system on our right side, then our left side, then our right side. So all load is, it's really just your body weight or whatever weight you're lifting. That's what we call our load. That's the load we carry. And so when we're talking about these kind of longer holds, we're talking about holding our body weight or holding a little bit of weight for a longer period of time.
1: We're going to talk about your exercise program in a minute. But first, I want to talk about this idea of trying to fool Mother Nature. Because it seems like a lot of medicine today is sort of counteracting the body's natural response. And so I like to play tennis, and a lot of my tennis buddies do two things to try and fool Mother Nature. First, they start with ibuprofen, maybe a half hour to an hour before they go out on the court to kind of loosen things up or reduce the pain or whatever it is they think they're doing. They figure vitamin I, ibuprofen, will protect them from damage. And then the second thing that they often do, if they have knee problems, which they often do, they'll as soon as they finish with a match, they'll ice up their knees. And they'll put a big ice pack around the knee and elevate it, following again that old rice approach. And I'm wondering if trying to fool Mother Nature isn't counterproductive.
2: It's absolutely counterproductive. We actually can do experiments in our laboratory where we create these little, what we call engineered human ligaments. So what we do is we get people's, the leftovers of your ACL after you rupture it and you go and get it repaired. We take that piece of ACL, we take whatever donor tissue, a hamstring or a quadricep tendon, we can isolate the cells and we can actually make 3D little tendons and ligaments in our laboratory. We have found that when we treat those engineered ligaments with ibuprofen, they get weaker. We have found that when you block inflammation completely, which is what you're trying to do with your ice, you actually make these tissues much, much worse. So when we try and fool that Mother Nature component, what we're doing is we're treating pain. And pain is a really poor predictor for what your tissue looks like. And so what we try and do instead, and when we do it generally, we block inflammation, all of it, we make these tissues really, really low quality. And so what we actually know now is that there's certain parts of the inflammatory process which are bad for our tendons and ligaments. When we block that very specific thing, we make the tendon better. We make the ligament better. But when we just generally block inflammation using ice or using ibuprofen or other things like that, what we do is we actually make the tissue worse over time. So that means that when I go to pull it now, instead of taking a lot of force to tear that tissue, now it takes maybe 30% less force to tear it. And especially if you're playing tennis, that's not what you want, because you want to know that when you stick your foot in the ground because somebody hit a drop shot, when you do that, you're not going to pop your Achilles tendon. You want those tissues to be as strong as possible when you're playing your sport, when you're doing your activity.
1: So fooling Mother Nature is counterproductive in the case of sprains and strains, and trying to protect your body, you may actually be increasing your risk in the short and maybe even the long term. So what's your advice to my tennis buddies?
2: Yeah, so there's really good evidence that if you just go in, and this is across the board, if I go in and I know that, say, I have a problem with my knee, and I just go and I do a little lunge, and I take some of the weight off of it, so maybe I'm standing beside the bench, I've got a hand on the bench, and I go and I lunge forward, and I feel it's tight through my knee, and I feel my quadricep or my thigh muscle really trying to work to hold me in that spot. And if I do that for 10 seconds and I let it off and I do it for 10 seconds, those are what are called isometric contractions. And if you do them 10 seconds, 3 or 4 times, they have a natural analgesic effect, which means that for the next 3 hours, you don't feel pain. Really, all you've done is you've pumped the fluid out.
0: 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He's a professor of molecular exercise physiology at the University of California, Davis.
1: After the break, we'll learn a bit more about those isometric exercises.
0: How do you deal with a sprained ankle?
1: What do doctors and physical therapists say about this approach?
0: We'll also hear about the research that Dr. Barr has conducted on rice.
1: If you're not an elite athlete, will 3LD isometrics help you recover from an injury?
0: You're listening to The People's Pharmacy with Joe and Terry Graydon.

0: 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I'm Terry Graydon.
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1: Have you ever sprained an ankle or strained a muscle? Did you rely on the old wisdom to rest it, apply ice, use compression and elevation to try and heal faster?
0: Our guest today suggests that such advice might actually slow recovery. His research offers a different approach for healing.
1: We're talking with Dr. Keith Barr, professor of molecular exercise physiology at the University of California, Davis. Dr. Barr leads the Functional Molecular Biology Laboratory.
0: Dr. Barr, you have talked about isometric exercises, and I'm wondering if you could tell us, if someone were to sprain an ankle, for example, what type of exercise would be the appropriate program to use to recover from the sprained ankle?
2: Yeah, that's a great question, and it's really, really common, so it's very useful because these things work also for other tendons that we sprain or we damage. So right after you were to say sprain your ankle, what the best thing to do is to use two types of exercise. One is something that is going to be somewhat rhythmic, where you're moving in a slow but consistent way. And then the other is going to be what you talked about, which are isometric exercises. So let's talk about the rhythmic ones first. So for a sprained ankle, the example of a really good rhythmic exercise is to just have your legs straight out in front of you. Your heel is just maybe off the edge of the couch. And then what you do with your toes is you just try and trace the capital letters of the alphabet. So you just go through and you just move your toes, you're keeping your heel fairly steady where it is, and you just rotate through as you draw the alphabet with your big toe. And what that does is that's now moving those tendons and ligaments that were injured. And what that's going to do is that rhythmic movement is going to pump fluid out of the area. So we don't need to compress

0: do is you go and you figure most people sprain their ankle by turning it to the outside. It's called an inversion sprain. And so basically the outside of your, the little bony prominence on the bottom, your little outer ankle goes really close to the floor because maybe we step on something and we roll our ankle out. And so now what we want to do is we just want to trace and hold right where we feel, oh yeah, that's right where it was injured. And a lot of times what we just feel is we feel, I like to think of it as if you've got a pot of water that's heating up on the stove, if you take it off, there's a point where you put your hand on it and you go, oh, that's nice. It's nice. And then there's a point where you go, ow, that's hurting. Mm-hmm. What we want is we want the, ooh, that's nice, where you get it to the point where you're like, oh yeah, that's right where I hurt it. I can feel the tension in the little part that I hurt. And now what I'm going to do is I'm going to hold it there. And I'm going to hold it there for 30 seconds. And I'm just going to then slowly go back to doing my alphabets. And then I'll do that maybe two or three times. And then if I do it in the afternoon, then I'm doing the alphabets as often as I can through the day, because all that's doing is trying to pump the fluid out. And then just twice a day, I'm just going to do those little longer holds where I'm feeling that ooh through the tissue that I've kind of injured. And those two things together are going to let me get the healthy load through the tissue so it still knows that it has to kind of regenerate as a tendon or a ligament, but it's not going to get any of the damage that you get when you do abrupt movements or you walk or you jump.
1: Dr. Barr, your approach sounds so sensible to me, but old habits are hard to kick. And I remember Jane Brody, who used to write a health column for the New York Times. She was a big advocate of rice back in the 80s or 90s when she wrote about it. And an awful lot of physical therapists and trainers and even orthopedists have been following the rice approach for decades. And so these old habits are so hard to change. You know, they often will tell you, oh, ice it, take a non-steroidal anti-inflammatory drug, and come back and see me next week. And what you're suggesting is maybe that advice, trying to fool Mother Nature, wasn't so hot in the first place. How have they reacted to your research?
0: It's been, obviously, there's a challenge with it. And we do this mostly, the groups that we reach out to are groups where it's mostly elite athletes, because what you have in the elite athlete is they want to get back as soon as possible. Now, there's nothing intrinsically wrong with rice. It will eventually get you better. But when we do experiments in the lab where we actually can take little casts and we can put them on animals, and what we can do is in 3 days or 7 days, I can have so much loss of collagen from the tendons and so much loss of force production from the muscle that it's going to take me 8 weeks to get back that same amount of strength within those systems. So for most of us, if we're not in a rush, okay, for a general population, then rice is perfectly fine. It minimizes the pain. And yes, it's going to take us a really long time to get back to activities that we like to do, but that wasn't really the concern with the rice protocol. It was mostly to take away as much pain early as it could. When you are somebody who likes being active, and especially as we get older, the one thing that happens as we get older is that we lose our physical capabilities much, much, much faster than people who are younger. So it's not necessarily that we can't get stronger when we exercise, or we can't improve our endurance as we get older and we exercise. What happens is that when we don't exercise, periods of even 3 days, 5 days, 7 days, those have a much bigger negative effect on our ability to do our activities of daily living. We did an experiment in some animals where we basically just made it so that the animals were essentially in bed rest for 14 days. Now, we took young and old animals. When we did the end of the 14 days, They had lost the same amount of muscle mass, but what it was

0: really interesting to us is that the older animals had lost 5 times as much force or strength in that same period of time than the young animals. So it's not that we say aren't able to adapt in a positive way. It's just that in the down times, if we're older, we are going to lose more of our function. So what we're trying to do when we take away the rice component is we're saying, look, we need to get back to doing our activities. We need to get back to doing whatever exercise program that we do. My grandmother was always a square dancer. She would go and square dance. There was a period of time when she was older. She was in her 80s, and she got into a little bit of an argument with one of the other dancers, and she stayed away because she was stubborn for a couple of weeks. And when she tried to go back, she wasn't able to actually go back anymore. Those periods of time where we're not able to do our activities when we are older are going to have a much bigger impact on our short-term and long-term capabilities than when we're younger. So the big difference is when we don't do rice and we start using activity right away, what the goal is the goal is to get back to our activities much, much sooner so that we can actually continue to maintain our strength and our endurance and our capabilities to be independent, strong individuals.
1: Dr. Brower, I really want to ask you to tell us about one or two people you've worked with to get them back, you know, active quickly. But you said something that really kind of boggled my mind. And you said you essentially put these animals on bed rest. And I'm thinking, were they mice? Were they rats? Were they rabbits? How do you put an animal on bed rest? Can you just tell us that quickly, please?
0: Sure. So it was an experiment that we did with rats, and it's not really bed rest. What we're doing is we're making it so the animal has free use of, they can move around, but they don't have any load on it. So it's like you're in bed. You can still move your legs around, but you're not walking. You're not supporting your body weight. So all we do is we actually take, we can take their tail and we can just hold their back legs slightly off the ground. They can still get around their cage totally fine. They can still eat and drink and play with their with the other animals in the cage. They just can't put any weight on their back feet. So that's how we do those experiments.
1: Okay. And now, can you tell us, please, about somebody you've worked with? And how did that go?
0: Yeah, so we get the opportunity to work with lots of really great and impressive athletes. And again, this goes back to one of the earlier questions, which is how do other, you know, orthopedists or other people kind of view the idea of this, we're going to load it earlier. And so a good example is I was working with one of the English rugby teams. So in the Super League in rugby, and they had just had a player who he ruptured his hamstring. So basically he was in a ruck and somebody jumped on his back and pulled the hamstring right out. And so the surgeon went in and surgically repaired the hamstring, and the team gets together and we all, and I'm advising, and I said, well, we should try and start loading the day after surgery. And the surgeon was like, we're going to wait 9 weeks until we're going to start loading.
1: And whoa, so we that's had a big difference.
0: Yeah, very big difference. So we went back and forth as to why, and then we came to the agreement that it would be 9 days after the surgery. And so we put him on the program. Again, we're using lots of long hold isometrics where he's not producing a lot of force. He's just producing enough force to get load through the tendon so that the tendon cells can actually sense that they're getting pulled. Because that pull is so important for them to do their job, which is to orient in a specific direction and then to start producing this big, huge collagen matrix. And the nice outcome, because we started really early and because he had a good training team with him, he was able to get back in a little over 11 weeks from the injury. And the previous fastest, the orthopedics surgeon had ever had was 16 weeks, and he was really he was really saying that this is the best you could possibly expect. And so we beat that by over a month. So the nice thing, to get back to the question as to how people adjust to it, is that now anytime we have a conversation with that orthopedic surgeon, they want to start loading as soon as possible. And so that's the kind of success that we've had. I get all kinds of lovely emails from people who find our research online. They've had issues with maybe tennis elbow or golfer's elbow or maybe Achilles tendinopathy. They find our programs. They're able to get back to doing the activities that they never thought they would ever get back to. So those are really beautiful and very sweet emails to get. I usually send them to the research group, because those are the types of things that make it a lot of fun to do your research, when you see that it directly impacts the health outcomes and the quality of life of people around the world.
2: Mm-hmm. Well, I can only imagine how extraordinary it is for an elite athlete to be able to consult your team and discover that, yes, we can really enhance healing and really speed up the process so you can get back on the court or get back on the field in, you know, a much shorter period of time than you would normally after a surgery. But I'm thinking that so many of our listeners have, you know, some sort of an injury. It could be, as I said earlier, a sprained ankle, but it could also be a knee injury. It could be a shoulder injury for my tennis buddies, tennis elbow. And I'm wondering, you know, how can they learn from your research how to get over that injury faster? Because everybody wants to get back on the court or back playing, you know, golf or whatever their favorite activity is. And for some people, it's just after a knee surgery, they want to be able to get back to walking again in a safe manner. So walk us through, pardon the pun, your approach for people who are not elite athletes, whether it's a sprain, a strain, or something more serious.
0: Yeah, it is a great question. And really what we do, we're trying to be creative in coming up with ways that are memorable, like rice. So what we do is we call it 3LD isometrics. And so what that means is low load, long duration holds. And so if I've got somebody who's got tennis elbow, again, what we're looking for is I want you to go and I find something that when you do it, it gives you, oh yeah, that hurts. That tells me, okay, that movement that you just did, whatever you just did that you said, oh yeah, that's what makes it hurt. That's where we can go in and we can decrease the amount of load to the point where you feel the tension without the pain. That's the first key, is we want to feel tension without pain. The most important thing that I think we've discovered in the last 2 or 3 years is that we don't actually, unlike when I lift a heavy weight, if I want to get stronger, I want to lift a heavy weight because that's the only way that I'm really going to get stronger. Mm-hmm. If I want my tendons and ligaments and cartilage to get stronger, actually, if I lift about 50% of what I can lift, that's actually better for my tendons and ligaments than when I lift at 100% of what I can lift. So that's where the low load comes in. So it doesn't matter. I have a nephew who's 6'5", 6", and he is 250 pounds, but he was playing American football. And he played a defensive tackle. So he would try and grab people as they're running by as fast as they could. So you can imagine that his shoulder has very little left in it. And so when he's doing it, he's this huge hulk of a man. But when he does these exercises for me, he only produces about 7 newtons, which is almost, his arm itself weighs more than that. So it's a very low amount of load, but that's the most he can do before he feels pain.
2: Dr. Barr, we're going to ask you to hold that story until we get back from the break, but I want to hear more about that nephew.
0: Okay.
1: You're listening to Dr. Keith Barr. He's professor of molecular exercise physiology at the University of California, Davis. Dr. Barr leads the Functional Molecular Biology Laboratory and is a leading expert in musculoskeletal health, studying how muscles, tendons, and ligaments respond to mechanical loading. and nutrition.
2: After the break, we'll hear how Dr. Barr helped his nephew recover.
1: Does this approach help for other types of injuries beyond sports?
2: Prolonged rest can raise problems. The biggest one is loss of strength, especially for older people.
1: Can we challenge the culture of rest and immobility?
2: Dr. Barr will tell us how he worked with an NBA team to achieve that.
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0: 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I'm Terry Graydon.
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1: Today, our topic is more efficient recovery from injury. You may have heard of RICE, rest, ice, compress, and elevate, but what if you should actually be moving that injured limb?
0: Are sports injuries the only problems that respond to low-load, long-duration isometric exercise? That's what our guest means when he talks about 3LD isometrics.
1: Why is this more effective than rest, ice, compress, and elevate? What about plantar fasciitis or carpal tunnel pain? Would they also recover more quickly?
0: To find out, we're talking with Dr. Keith Barr. He is a professor of molecular exercise physiology at the University of California, Davis, who leads the Functional Molecular Biology Laboratory. Dr. Barr is a leading expert in musculoskeletal health, studying how muscles, tendons, and ligaments respond to mechanical loading and nutrition.
1: Dr. Barr, you were just talking about your nephew, and how tall was he?
2: He's about 6 foot five, 6 foot six.
1: And he weighs?
2: Like 245, 250 pounds. So he's a big fella.
1: He's a big fella. And if playing football, he did some damage. So what exactly did you do to help him recover?
2: So all we're doing is we're using this kind of these low load, long duration holds. And so what that means is he goes into a position where he can, that's where the pain is. So if you've got, again, your friends with tennis elbow, they maybe take their tennis racket and rotate it so that the head of the tennis racket is in front of their body. And they use their other hand and they just put their hand there and they rotate it back out. What they're going to find is that activates, or that's where the tennis elbow is. And so you just back off how hard you're pushing to the point where you feel the tension still. Oh, yeah, that feels good. Remember the ooh, but not ow.
0: Mm-hmm.
2: So you want to go back to the where you're like, oh, ooh, yeah, that's where it's tight. So for my nephew, he's got his arm away from his body, and he's just going to push in. And he's just going to push in with, again, I told you it was a very light amount of weight. And all he's going to do is he's, instead of holding it for 2 seconds or doing lots of them, so you see lots of people with like a rubber band, and they do lots of these little exercises. We're going to do the same thing, but we're not going to bounce like we have the rubber band. What we're going to do is we're going to push and we're going to hold. And as we're pushing and holding, we're just trying to maintain that tension on the part that's a little bit sore for about 30 seconds. And the reason we do this is because these tissues are really, really, really cool. They have really strong parts and really weak parts. The weak part is the part where the injury is. And the strong part, that's the protective part. So what happens is when we run, we jump, we do anything that is short and fast, all of this tension, all of the load goes through the strongest part. When we hold it, I'm sure all of your listeners will have done, say, a wall sit or a little squat where you try and hold yourself up. And everybody is not able to do it very long because it's really, really hard. Even though we're not really doing anything, we're not moving at all. That's an isometric. All that's happening is the strong part of our tendon is actually getting longer as we hold that tension through those muscles. So the strong part gets longer. And as it gets longer, now the weaker part actually has to take on your weight so that it now is taking all the tension. So all the cells within the weaker part are now getting the signal that, oh, there's tension here. And then what's going to happen is that weaker part is going to get longer too. It's a process called creep. And then what happens when the strong and the moderately strong parts go through creep is the weakest part of the tendon now gets the tension through it. And so what we can do is we can see this experimentally. When we cut through a tendon, if we do these low load, long duration holds, all of the cells within the tendon, or almost all the cells within the tendon, start turning on these genes that say, hey, there was just tension here. When we do short, fast movements, only like 10% of the whole tendon actually senses or starts making the genes that tell us that those cells felt the tension. And so all we're doing when we do these low load, long duration isometrics is we are letting the signal of that load, which is going to make our tendon bigger and stronger and healthier, we let it get through the whole tendon instead of only going through the strongest bit. Because the weakest part, that's where the injury is, that's where the pain comes from. But the only way we get rid of it is if we actually get that tension through it.
0: Dr. Barr, that's fascinating. We've been talking a lot about sports injuries, and I'm wondering if there are other causes of injury to tendons and ligaments. Presumably, if there were, they too would benefit from alerting the whole tendon or the whole ligament to get longer and stronger and pay attention.
2: Exactly. So the most common thing that people will know is something like carpal tunnel syndrome or repetitive stress injuries. If you're always typing and you're always doing something, you get this kind of pain associated with it. And a lot of times it's those short, quick movements that we're doing that cause, it's a physical process called jerk. It's not the guy who cuts you off in his car. That's a different kind of jerk. Physical jerk is how quickly we're accelerating in two directions. So where I am, that's my location. The rate of change of my location, that's my velocity. The rate of change of my velocity, that's my acceleration. The rate of change of my acceleration, that's my jerk. So our tennis elbow comes from me trying to swing my tennis racket and the ball going the opposite direction. That gives me jerk through my extensor tendons. When I'm golfing, I get it through the flexor tendons as my golf club hits the ground or hits the ball. When I jump, I get it in my patellar tendon. That gives me jumper's knee. When I'm typing a lot, I get it in my flexor tendons, and those tendons get a lot of jerk. They're going to swell a little bit. And again, remember what we talked about, that swelling is going to be the thing that's really causing a lot of the pain. And so what we want to do in that situation is, again, we want to just maybe take, say, a stress ball, squeeze the stress ball, and now bring that in a little bit. So you bend or you flex your wrist a little bit and you just hold it there for 30 seconds. Again, all it's going to do, it's going to pump a little fluid out. It's going to give the healthy signal to those cells that they need to actually produce a healthy tissue. And that's going to allow us to overcome those repetitive stress injuries. Another really common one for people is plantar fasciitis. Plantar fasciitis, a lot of times what we want to do is we need to get healthy loads through the Achilles tendon, because plantar fascia is on the other side of the heel bone. And when our Achilles tendon is really tight and really sore, it rotates that heel bone back a little bit, and that gives us that plantar fasciitis. So if we can get those good healthy loads, those long holds through those Achilles tendons, what's going to happen is that's really going to have a wonderful beneficial effect on that plantar fascia.
3: Dr. Barr, I can't get out of my head your experiment with the rats and the quote-unquote bed rest. Now, as you pointed out, they aren't really in bed. Their tails are up and they can't quite exercise like they normally would. And what you suggested was that when we're immobile or our activities are reduced, it takes a toll. A serious toll, just like your grandma when she didn't go to her dancing, her square dancing, she lost muscle and tendon activity.
2: Exactly.
3: Well, I'm thinking about surgery and how many times people are told, okay, you've had a knee replacement or a hip replacement or you've had some other surgical procedure and you need to rest and ice it and basically stay off that foot. And I can understand why the surgeon would say that. They want it to recover and they don't want you to be in pain. But it seems like if you're going to be resting for a week or a month or 6 weeks, that rest may actually do you harm. Am I mistaken?
2: Not at all. Actually, one of the theories of what they call sarcopenia or age-related muscle loss is that it's not just an age progression where you always are losing 1 to 2% per year. But what it is a repeated catastrophe component where you're going down and everybody's doing pretty well, they're holding on, but then you have a catastrophe, your strength goes down really abruptly and you don't get it back. And that's really the important part, is we have to work hard to get it back. So when we rest, so I have a colleague in the Netherlands who does these really cool experiments. He puts knee brace on a young person. And he puts it on a young person, and within 5 days, that young person will have lost 2 kilos of muscle mass. And that 2 kilos of muscle mass will take them about 8 weeks to get back. That's a young person.
0: Wow.
2: They can't actually ethically do those studies on older people because they don't know that they're going to be able to get the strength to return completely.
0: Yeah.
2: And so it's really, really important that we don't go through long periods where we're doing nothing. So what we try and do, even when we have, you know, bone injuries or other things where we can't physically load it because it's going to actually, you know, have this really negative effect on whatever we're trying to heal. Now what we're going to do is we're going to be in bed and we're going to use little exercises in bed. That same colleague who can show that he can lose 2 kilos of muscle mass in 5 days, if he just puts little electrodes in to the quadricep muscles, and they're still in the cast, but they just stimulate it so that it contracts and relaxes a handful of times a day, that's enough to maintain almost the whole muscle mass. So if you're in bed, you just have to do things like you flex all of the muscles of each joint, and what that's going to do is that's going to produce tension. You're not going to move, but that's okay. You don't need, the movement is not really the important part. That effort is the important part. So if I'm trying to bend my elbow with my bicep muscles, and at the same time I'm trying to straighten it with my tricep muscle, now what I get is I get all of my muscles are working really hard. My hand will shake a little bit as I do it. And that's a really, really good exercise just to maintain that muscle. So even doing small things like that are really going to be beneficial as we have to be in bed because maybe we have some sort of sickness, or we have a bone injury, or we have other things that force us to be in bed rest.
0: It sounds like we should really be incorporating some of this information into standard medicine. I'm not sure it has been incorporated yet, but I did want to ask you, let's say I step off a curb and I say, oh no, I sprained my ankle. How do I know that that's what I've done? And when do I need to seek medical attention?
2: Yeah, that's the most important question. Because, again, what you want to make sure of is that when we're doing any kind of activity is that we're not making anything worse. And so the assumption that we make is that we know what the injury is. So if there is a possibility that you've done something to the bone, like broken a bone or fractured a bone, we want to make sure that you get the x-ray to rule that out. And if there is no fracture, then now we can feel free to do our activities. If there is a fracture and they do want you to do something like put your leg in a boot, it's okay. We can do that. But all we have to do is make sure it's one of the boots that comes off. And every time we have a period of rest where we can sit and be in a controlled place, I'm going to take off the boot and I'm going to do a series of loads that all I'm going to do is flex my muscles really hard, or I'm going to push my toe down against the boot. I'm going to pull my toe up from the boot. All of these little types of small low load exercises are going to make it so that when you take the boot off, you are going to actually have healthy muscle and tendon tissue, so that as your bone is healing, you didn't simultaneously lose a lot of your muscle mass and strength.
3: So, Dr. Barr, how do we get your message out to every medical school, every physical therapy program around the world? Because in essence, you have turned the old way of thinking that rice is the solution upside down. And how do we begin to change a culture of rest and ice and immobility and compression to just the opposite?
2: Yeah, it's a great question. It's something we think about a lot because I'm an educator and I'm trying to get this message out. And when we have had great success, the people that I'm working with are like, we got to tell everybody. And it's not that we're not trying to tell everybody. It's that it's difficult. And the stories are so important. And so, you know, when we look at it, you know, my research team, what they did is they last year in the NBA or the year before in the NBA, there were 7 Achilles tendon ruptures. And then my team went and worked with one of the teams that had suffered a high profile Achilles tendon rupture. The thing that is going to make the difference is that the athlete that my team worked with, well, that was the only athlete that came back last year. All of the other athletes are starting to come back now, a full 6+ months later, maybe 8 months later. So those are the types of things that are going to change the narrative. Like, oh, how did this athlete get back? And when those interviews are done and people are talking about, well, we got in and we started loading earlier, we used these types of loads, those types of things, that's what changes the mindset. As in the NBA, everybody's now going to those teams that have had success in bringing their players back faster. And they're saying, hey, what did you do? And they're going to then take that on. And as they take it on, now it's going to trickle down more and more. What we find a lot of times, especially with activity-related things, is when we have a really good story, when there's an athlete who is able to come back or able to thrive and able to do all of these things, everybody wants to know what they did. And that's when we start to change the narrative, because as people learn what they did, then it becomes more obvious that, oh, you know what? This is the same thing that group did. Oh, I'm seeing a pattern here.
3: Well, you know what, Dr. Barr? Finding those patterns. We're just about out of time. But when elite athletes are able to get back on the court and back on the field, I think all the rest of us can benefit as well. Thank you so very much for the research you've done and for sharing your thoughts and your research with our listeners today.
2: Absolutely. It's a pleasure being here. Thank you very much for having me.
0: You've been listening to Dr. Keith Barr. He's a professor of molecular exercise physiology at the University of California, Davis, who leads the Functional Molecular Biology Laboratory. Dr. Barr is a leading expert in musculoskeletal health, studying how muscles, tendons, and ligaments respond to mechanical loading and nutrition.
3: Lynn Siegel produced today's show. 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Dave Graydon edits our interviews. 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
0: And I'm Terry Graydon. 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

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Your reader today is Cindy Fraser. Today, we will be reading from diatribe.org and other publications as time allows. As a reminder, Radio Eye is a reading service intended for people who are blind or have other disabilities that make it difficult to read printed material. The health material presented in this program is provided for listener interest and information and is not intended for the diagnosis or treatment of individuals. Please see your doctor or healthcare provider for that and any other health-related concerns you may have. Our first item today is entitled, How to Handle School Lunches and Snacks for Kids with Diabetes, by Cheryl Alkin. Last reviewed, August 24, 2026. Key takeaways. First, for young children with diabetes who are attending preschool or daycare, make sure to have a conversation with school staff about what your child needs to eat, when, and how to dose insulin. Second, one way to do this is to complete a Diabetes Medical Management Plan, or DMMP, form for daycare or school that is individualized to your child's needs. And the final takeaway, there are a variety of carb-conscious lunch and snack recommendations, but mealtimes and parties can be inclusive of all foods, too. Whether your child is newly diagnosed or has been living with diabetes for years, knowing how carbohydrates work and how they affect blood sugar numbers is critical. A diabetes care and education specialist can design a meal plan that will work for your child, managing their preferences and lifestyle, said Marlisa Brown, a diabetes educator, dietitian, and spokesperson for the Association of Diabetes Care and Education Specialists, or ADCES. It's important that children with type 1 diabetes understand, in an age-appropriate way, how insulin works, why it is needed, and how to dose insulin based on how many carbohydrates are in their meals. Your child should also recognize symptoms of hypoglycemia and how to treat it, such as the 15-15 rule. For younger children, the 15-15 rule may need to be adapted to deliver a lower amount of carbohydrates. Beyond these basics, give them a simple meal plan with set amounts of carbohydrates to start, Brown said. For kids with type 2 diabetes, look to achieve weight loss if necessary, increase exercise, and increase fruits, vegetables, and water, she added. Reducing carbohydrates, especially simple carbs such as white flour or sugar, and eating fewer processed or fast foods is also recommended. For families who have been dealing with diabetes for a while, discussing carb counts is second nature. For Catherine from North Carolina, who has lived with type 1 diabetes since she was 10, and her daughter Ellie, who was diagnosed at age 3, conversations about insulin and food are just part of who they are, she said. They're no different than things like brushing your teeth or taking a shower, Catherine said. Our family and endocrinologist very strongly support that we eat sensibly and without restrictions. It makes it easier when the whole family eats the same way because no one feels singled out. We make desserts and have treats just like anyone else. The difference for Ellie is teaching her that sometimes we do need to wait to eat for our glucose level to come down or to not eat too many carbs all at once. For Heather Gordon of Knoxville, Tennessee, whose son Tyler and daughter Michaela were both diagnosed with type 1 diabetes before each was a year old, and who lives with type 1 herself, eating a certain way is a way of life. They know about carbs, fruits, and veggies, and my son is sometimes better at estimating carb counts than I am now, Gordon said. They know protein is incredibly important, and that if they ask for too many chips, I'm going to make them add a fruit instead. If they eat all that and are still hungry, we can talk, but most times, by then, they are full. Talking to teachers and school nurses about nutrition. For very young children who are attending preschool or daycare, conversations about nutrition typically happen with school staff. Vicky Flint of Epsom, England, who has lived with type 1 for 30 years, is now overseeing diabetes care for her daughter, Ariella,
who was diagnosed with type 1 at 10 months old. All of the staff know the basics of carb counting, and I pack Ariella's lunch and carb count it out for her, Flint said, adding that the staff gives Ariella her insulin via an insulin pump after eating, since, as a very young child, she was not consistent with eating. Flint said that she and her daughter's school staff work together to find solutions to issues coming up. Ensuring school staff is aware of what your child needs to eat, when, and how to dose insulin helps keep everyone on the same page. One way to do that is to use the American Diabetes Association Diabetes Medical Management Plan, or DMMP, form, said Crystal Woodward, the director of Safe at School for the ADA. The article includes a link to the plan at diabetes.org/advocacy/safe-at-school-state-laws/diabetes-medical-management-plan. Depending on your child's age, you may need a childcare DMMP or a school DMMP. Meal plans and recommendations for carbohydrate intake in the school setting should be set out by the student's healthcare provider in an individualized DMMP or provider's orders, she said. You need to fill out the DMMP each year to work with a new teacher or teachers, the school nurse, and other school personnel as needed. These templates should be specifically tailored for each child annually and signed by their healthcare provider. Some healthcare providers or schools may have their own forms they prefer to use. The important part is the information, not the format. Teachers and nurses should be educated on the signs of low glucose and how to treat it, said Brown. They also need to be told, and sometimes taught, how to administer or oversee insulin doses. Once you have filled out the DMMP, plan a time to connect with the appropriate school staff, teachers, nurses, and anyone else, so that they fully understand everything listed in the form and see if they have any questions about it. After some time, though, you and your child may be able to handle things more independently. Talking to school staff about your child's diabetes can help smooth the way for a healthy school year. Woodward encouraged parents and guardians to meet with the school nurse and other staff before the school year began or before their child returned to school after diagnosis. Parents need to know to hang in there. It definitely gets easier, said Catherine. We were initially stressed out when we started public school because we didn't have a dedicated nurse at each school in our county and state. In the end, I actually think this is easier. We train Ellie's teachers at the beginning of each year, and there are several other staff members that know how to care for her. She doesn't need to leave the classroom to go to the nurse, and her teachers are very tuned in to what she needs and how her glucose levels are each day. The children's level of independence should be reflected in the DMMP so the school can train school staff in diabetes management to best support the individual student, she added. For example, Woodward said, while newly diagnosed or younger students may need the school nurse or a trained school staff member to administer insulin, older students or students who have lived with diabetes for a while can handle their own self-management. In addition, technology such as continuous glucose monitors, or CGM, insulin pumps, or automated insulin delivery, AID, systems can be extremely helpful for parents, caregivers, and school nurses to keep watch over children's glucose values throughout the day and deliver the proper doses of insulin. Sharing CGM data can allow family members and school nurses to see what is going on with a child's glucose and respond accordingly. To ensure your child is getting all the time and attention needed for diabetes care while not missing important educational time, the ADA recommends all students have a 504 plan in place. A 504 plan is a result of the Section 504 Federal Civil Rights Law, which ensures that all kids will be treated equally in public schools and in private schools that receive federal funding. Contact your child's school's 504 coordinator,
typically the principal or a special needs administrator, but maybe a guidance counselor or a teacher, to request a 504 plan based on the DMMP to be put in place. How to pack school lunchboxes. For younger kids, packing a lunch may include marking the carb counts on each item so that they know what they are eating and can figure out the appropriate insulin dose. Overall, for maximum nutrition, include a variety of choices for lunch, snacks, and drinks, said Brown. Try string cheese and crackers for snacks, a light yogurt, or bread and fruit and some veggies on the side. You compare that with a little low-fat dressing for dipping. Think about what sources of protein will fill your child up, such as deli meat, eggs, or nut or soy butters. For drinks, pack water and low-fat milk, and avoid sugar-sweetened beverages and juices. For mid-morning or after-school snacks, if your child goes to an after-school program, Brown suggests pretzels, cheese and crackers, or 100-calorie packets of snacks. For Gordon's daughter, Michaela, who has food allergies and injects her insulin, Gordon packs lunch for her and works with the school nurse to give injections based on the amount Gordon instructs. Her son, Tyler, is on an insulin pump and eats at school more often now that he is older. Middle school has been different. The number of sides is greatly reduced as far as options. He used to be able to get 3 or 4 veggies or fruits, and he would normally like them. Now they get 2 options. One is normally a salad or baby carrots, and the other is fries or tater tots. He won't eat their salads, as they are very small with mostly lettuce and a couple of slivers of carrot. I often try to send him with an apple, banana, or mango, she said. Some kids, like Ellie, pack their own lunches. She favors a sandwich, baby carrots or cucumber slices, and a piece of fruit or berries. We give her the carb count of her meal, and she enters it into her insulin pump and is good to go, Catherine said. How to ensure kids feel included during school lunches and snack times. Mealtime at school should be an inclusive and social activity for everyone. So how can kids with diabetes feel like they are part of the larger group? All foods can be fit into a diabetes meal plan, said Brown. It's also okay to go off plan for a party or an event and partake in some foods that may not be usually included in a meal plan. While food allergies may curtail or even eliminate class or in-school parties, parents can always ask about the menu for future school events or shared meals and can figure out ahead of time what carb counts are for certain foods and how to dose correctly for them. As kids get older, at least one parent has noticed the difference in what is available at school. Whenever her son Tyler was in an elementary school, whatever the class did, he did, said Gardner. He could eat whatever, just as long as he bolused for it. When he became a sixth grader, he relied on his own juice boxes or glucose tabs for lows, and lunch options at school seemed to lean toward what's in demand over what's nutritious. The middle school served pizza every single day, she said. The move away from healthier eating is very obvious to me. Woodward agreed this can be challenging. Many families prefer for their children to bring their lunches and snacks from home for a variety of reasons, including access to healthier food options, satisfying the child's personal food preferences, limited time for consuming lunch, and ease of parent or student pre-calculation of carbohydrates and other nutrition information. However, if your child wants to eat school lunches with higher carb counts, such as pizza, the school's food service manager or school nurse should provide the family with nutritional information for school meals, Woodward said. The keys to success? Parents say a combination of moderation and diabetes education. Next, still from diatribe.org, an item entitled 4 Hidden Reasons Your GLP-1 Might Not Be Working by Janelle Tobias Sanderson, medically reviewed by Charles M. Alexander, MD, FACP, FACE, last reviewed on August 24, 2026. Some people with type 2 diabetes might have trouble hitting their health targets despite lifestyle changes and taking GLP-1 medications.
GLP-1 medications, like Ozempic and Mounjaro, can lead to weight loss when combined with lifestyle changes and help with type 2 diabetes management. However, many factors can impact blood sugar or contribute to weight gain, which can affect the ability of GLP-1s to work optimally. Difficult to manage type 2 diabetes might be due to medication interactions with the GLP-1s or other underlying hormonal issues that have overlapping symptoms with diabetes and can be hard to diagnose. For example, hypercortisolism is a condition that can occur more than previously known and can impact the effectiveness of diabetes medications. If you've been following your treatment plan but find you aren't hitting your health targets, here are some other factors to look into. 1. High cortisol. Cortisol is a specific stress hormone that can raise blood sugar levels by making the body more insulin resistant. Historically, high cortisol was not diagnosed until it led to Cushing syndrome, a rare form of chronic hypercortisolism. Hypercortisolism does not always lead to Cushing syndrome, and many symptoms overlap with type 2 diabetes, making it challenging to diagnose. Symptoms of chronic high cholesterol may include weight gain, roundness of face, fatigue, high blood pressure, and muscle fatigue. One way GLP-1 medications work is by triggering insulin release from your pancreas. But in the context of high cortisol, where the body is more insulin resistant, the GLP-1 might be less effective. Recent studies show that mifepristone, also known as Korlym, a drug used to treat more obvious cases of hypercortisolism, helped people with type 2 diabetes and mild hypercortisolism lower their A1C by 1.3% and achieve meaningful reductions in body weight. The benefits were even higher for those also taking GLP-1s like Ozempic or Mounjaro. Many people with diabetes and hypercortisolism may struggle to manage their blood sugar and weight until their cortisol levels are lowered, even if they are taking a GLP-1, making hypercortisolism screening especially important. 2. Stress hormones. Stress hormones help drive the fight-or-flight response, which is meant to protect you in a dangerous situation. When the body is stressed and thinks it needs to fight, it raises blood sugar so that you have enough energy to fight. For example, high adrenaline can cause a blood sugar spike by telling your liver to release sugar. Chronic stress can cause this response to a lower but constant extent, leading to stubborn blood sugar that is harder to manage. GLP-1s and stress hormones have opposite effects on blood sugar. While GLP-1s help increase insulin release and your insulin sensitivity, stress hormones can cause blood sugar spikes in the short term and also decrease your insulin sensitivity over time. 3. Thyroid levels. Thyroid hormone plays a complex role in metabolism and weight regulation. A few roles for thyroid hormone include affecting energy levels, heart rate, fat tissue metabolism, and food preference. When thyroid hormone levels fall outside of the normal range, it may be an indicator of thyroid disease. A few symptoms of hypothyroidism, or underactive thyroid, include fatigue, weight gain, brain fog, depression, and anxiety. Hypothyroidism can be treated with hormone replacement therapy, but this treatment may not lead to weight loss. Hyperthyroidism, or overactive thyroid, can lead to initial weight loss, but long-term weight gain once thyroid hormone levels are brought back to normal. While the relationship between GLP-1 use and thyroid function is not fully understood, it would be beneficial to monitor thyroid hormone levels through periodic blood tests. 4. Medication interactions. GLP-1s work in a few key ways, including increasing insulin release and promoting insulin sensitivity. Medications that can affect these pathways can also affect how well GLP-1s can work. First, corticosteroids. These medications are used to reduce inflammation and quiet the immune system and are associated with long-term weight gain.
Prednisone is a type of corticosteroid used to treat autoimmune disease and allergic reactions and has the opposite effect of GLP-1s by increasing blood sugar and making the body more insulin resistant. Second, antipsychotics. These are used to treat mental illness and are known to cause weight gain. While some studies suggest liraglutide, also known as Victoza and Saxenda, was effective in treating antipsychotic weight gain, others showed that exenatide, known as Byetta, was not as effective. More studies are needed to directly compare newer and different types of GLP-1s and their ability to treat weight gain from antipsychotic medicines. And finally, beta blockers. These medications are used to treat heart disease and lower blood pressure. While it's not fully understood how beta blockers might increase weight, they are thought to lower insulin sensitivity and change fat metabolism. If you are taking any of these medications, you should work with your healthcare provider to consider the best combination therapy to achieve your health goals. It is possible that you might need to adjust your medication dose or change to a different GLP-1 medicine to have the best response to both therapies. When to seek evaluation. Type 2 diabetes is a complex metabolic condition that affects multiple organs in the body. While GLP-1s have been a transformative therapy for weight loss, weight gain has multiple causes that cannot all be treated with a GLP-1. Especially when classic symptoms for type 2 diabetes overlap with other metabolic disorders, it can be hard to know what is causing weight gain and how to best manage it. If hypercortisolism is suspected, there are three common tests to screen for it and see if further tests are needed. A blood draw can be used to test thyroid hormone levels, while working with a mental health professional can help with managing chronic stress or diabetes burnout. If your diabetes medications and changes in lifestyle do not help you reach your health target, it is important to work with your healthcare team to explore other possible factors. This content was made possible with support from Corcept Therapeutics. Sponsored articles are independently written by Diatribe and subject to our standard editorial and medical review process to ensure they meet standards for quality, accuracy, and relevancy. Final editorial authority rests with Diatribe. Now let's read a recipe, still from diatribe.org, entitled Strawberry Swirl Ice Cream by Susanna Chen, last reviewed August 24, 2026. This 5-ingredient summer strawberry ice cream recipe features only whole and natural ingredients and contains only 15 grams of total carbs per serving. This berry ice cream recipe is from the Diabetes Cookbook for Dummies by Dr. Simon Poole, a medical doctor and expert on the Mediterranean diet, and chef, cookbook author, and culinary host, Amy Reed.

0: Switching out heavy cream for yogurt also has benefits, as Greek yogurt is an excellent source of protein and calcium, and its fermentation process may improve the absorption of calcium and B vitamins in yogurt as compared to milk. Co-author Amy Riolo created her take on strawberry ice cream because the pairing of strawberries and cream goes hand in hand during summer months. This version is better than commercial versions because it's fresh, free of preservatives and unwanted ingredients, and full of what's good for you, she said. 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You can also freeze the recipe in popsicle molds or in silicone heart-shaped muffin pans for a cute presentation. Recipe details: strawberry swirl ice cream. 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Instructions. 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Step 2. Finely chop the remaining cup of strawberries. Step 3. In a medium bowl, whisk the yogurt, milk, vanilla, remaining 2 tablespoons of honey, and salt. Stir in the chopped strawberries and refrigerate 1 to 2 hours or overnight. Step 4. Turn on the ice cream maker. Pour the mixture into the frozen freezer bowl and let the maker run until a soft, creamy consistency is achieved, about 20 minutes. Step 5. Slowly pour in the strawberry puree from the refrigerator. Turn off as soon as the puree is swirled in, but not blended. This takes only a few seconds. Step 6. Transfer the ice cream to an airtight container and freeze for at least 3 hours, or until it achieves the desired consistency. Serve in dessert bowls. If you don't have an ice cream maker, Riolo suggests following these steps instead. Heat milk, yogurt, and water in a medium saucepan over medium heat until just boiling. Chill a 0.25 liter or 5 cup capacity metal loaf pan in the freezer. Stir the strawberries, honey, vanilla, and salt into the milk and yogurt mixture. Pour into the chilled container and freeze the ice cream for 6 hours, overnight, or until completely frozen. If it isn't smooth, you can beat it with electric beaters to break up crystals and refreeze until frozen again. Nutritional information per serving: 95 calories, 3 grams total fat, 2 grams saturated fat, 0 grams trans fat, 5 milligrams cholesterol, 49 milligrams sodium, 15 grams total carbohydrates, 1 gram dietary fiber, 11 grams sugars, 4 grams protein. Excerpted from the book Diabetes Cookbook for Dummies, 5th edition, by Dr. Simon Poole and Amy Riolo. 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All rights reserved. This concludes Diabetes and You for today. Your reader has been Cindy Fraser. 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
3: 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Nice to be here with you.
2: And we can call today's guest that, because that is exactly who today's guest is.
1: We asked ChatGPT to role play as an expert from Apple's accessibility team to unpack everything new in iOS 27 for blind and low vision users. The takeaway? The biggest shift in accessibility this year is not a single feature, it's a mindset. Ask your smartphone what you want instead of hunting through apps yourself to find it. But first, for our tip of the week, this week's tip comes from our guest, created by ChatGPT. So you probably know, we start every episode with a tip of the week. They can range anywhere from being directly relevant to the subject at hand to we've gotten some pretty unrelated tips. What would your tip of the week be?
3: This week, try asking your phone instead of hunting around in apps. Like, ask, where's my 3 p.m. meeting? Or when's my next workout? It saves time and sometimes surprises you with how much it already knows.
2: I've even asked questions like, what should I get Nancy for her birthday? And by Apple Intelligence looking through all of the information on my phone, it knows what kind of emails I've traded with Nancy, text messages, and so knows what she's interested in, and it'll sometimes come up with some very interesting ideas that I might not have thought of.
3: Yeah, that's a great example. It blends what it knows about your life with broader info. You can refine it conversationally too, like under $50, or show me things I can buy locally. It's like having a personal shopper who actually knows you, not just your browsing history. Pretty intriguing.
2: A big step forward this year in terms of what Apple Intelligence can do.
3: Definitely. And it's still early days, so expect that wow, neat, and oh wait moments along the way.
4: 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Success. Success.
2: Okay, I guess we have today's guest with us. Are you here with us now?
3: Yes, I'm here with you.
2: Okay, I'm going to ask you to play the role of someone working on Apple's accessibility team who is an expert in blindness, because we'll have some questions about that. I'll also ask you to keep your answers kind of short and to the point. So are we set to go?
3: Understood. I'll keep answers concise.
2: Well, let's start by talking about something Apple actually released last year that we didn't get a chance to talk about, which is the nutrition labels on their apps. Tell us what that's all about and why it's good for people who are visually impaired.
3: Checking the details now. One accessibility feature Apple introduced are accessibility nutrition labels on the App Store. These make it easier to see if an app supports features like voiceover, voice control, larger texts, and more before you download. For people who are blind or low vision, that transparency is huge. Instead of guessing or digging through reviews, you can make an informed choice up front.
2: So essentially, then, when you're on the App Store, every app that's posted has information about aspects of accessibility.
3: Checking that point. Yeah, on an app's App Store page, devs can list supported accessibility features. It's not a full audit, but it's a helpful indicator up front.
2: Well, that does sound very helpful.
3: It is. It gives you quicker clarity before committing time to download and try.
1: Pete's been playing with the next update of Apple for a couple of months as a beta, and I have not yet done that. But I understand that Siri will have a lot of new capabilities in terms of understanding what information you have on your device.
3: Let me check the latest details on that. That's one of the major focus areas, with Apple Intelligence Siri's gaining personal context awareness. With permission, it can search things across your messages, emails, calendar, files, and more. For people who are blind or low vision, that can remove a lot of tedious app hopping to locate info. And Apple says the goal is to keep processing on-device when possible, using private cloud compute only when more power is needed.
1: So that helps maintain some level of privacy and security?
3: Yes, Apple emphasizes on-device processing, and when cloud is needed, they use private cloud compute designed not to store your personal data.
2: So I understand that when you first download and install iOS 27, the first thing that happens is that Apple Intelligence will index all the information on your phone, as you pointed out, all your emails, all your text messages, and whatever information is on your phone. And after it indexes that, you're able to ask questions that are very detailed about information on your phone.
3: Checking the specifics on that, that's basically right. Initial indexing happens on device and may take a little while. After that, you can ask very specific questions in natural language. For example, what hotel did my sister recommend last month? Or find the PDF that John sent me about retirement planning. Siri can locate it without you needing to remember where it was.
1: Well, that's convenient. That's a lot less stuff to have to remember.
3: Exactly. Less juggling apps, more asking in plain language.
2: And it makes it very easy to find any information on your phone, so you don't have to scroll through various apps. And you also mentioned that the indexing takes some time, and I had that experience. It can actually take a day or more, depending on how much information is on your machine. I think it does more of its work when it's plugged in, so it doesn't drain the battery. But don't expect it to work right away as soon as you install the new OS.
3: Checking if that's still the case. Yes, that's right. Indexing can take many hours, sometimes a day if you have a lot of data. It happens mostly in the background, ideally when your phone's plugged in and on Wi-Fi. So, yeah, answers get better as that index builds.
2: Well, Apple really did a good job there as far as I'm concerned with my testing so far. I really enjoy that feature, and it makes it very handy to find information on your phone, no matter where it is on your phone.
3: Mm-hmm. Agreed. When it works well, it can feel almost magical.
1: Or creepy.
3: Fair. Magical, but always worth setting expectations for.
2: And the other thing that's interesting about Siri these days is you can actually have a back and forth conversation. You don't just ask one question and Siri goes away.
3: Checking that behavior. Yep, Siri maintains more conversational context now, so you can ask a follow-up without repeating everything. It feels much more like talking to a person than firing one-off commands.
2: And it actually will search the web and find current information for you and just speak it all back to you. Give us some examples of the type of things people might ask.
3: Let me see some examples. For example, you could ask, what's the weather going to be like this weekend? Or who won the Rockies game last night? Or when is the next SpaceX launch? Siri can search and answer in a natural back and forth. Also, practical everyday stuff like find a good Italian restaurant nearby that's open now, or what movies are playing tonight. Instead of links, Siri speaks the answers, and you can keep talking with follow-ups, no restarting needed.
1: I assume that once it gives you the general information, like the movie you're looking for is at the theater in Golden at 7:30, if you want to buy tickets, you can ask it to provide the URL, and then you can go to the movie theater's website and proceed from there.
3: Yes, you can follow up naturally, like buy two tickets, take me to the theater's website, or get directions. It helps move you to the next step. For people who are blind, that reduces a lot of manual jumping between apps and web pages. You can just keep talking, and Siri helps carry it forward.
2: Now, I've heard this about the new Siri, and I've experienced this myself. One thing that distinguishes the new Siri from some of the other AI chatbots that people may be familiar with is that Siri's responses aren't always very lengthy and wordy. They're just right to the point. They focus on what you want, and it really isn't trying to be your friend. It's just giving you information. So it is very different in how it feels that way.
3: Mm-hmm. Yeah, Siri generally aims for concise, utilitarian answers, not chit-chat. It's designed to deliver the info and get out of the way.
2: Okay, let's actually see how the new Siri and Apple Intelligence work. Let's put this to a test. Hey Siri, tell me about what Nancy and I did on our recent vacation to California.
5: During your recent vacation to California with Nancy, you drove up the coastal road and visited several beautiful locations. Your trip included stops at the Tar Pits, Mission Control at JPL, and Santa Barbara. You also spent time in Monterey, where you visited the Monterey Bay Aquarium and explored the Redwood Grove Loop Trail at Henry Cowell Redwoods State Park in Felton. Additionally, you enjoyed dining in Cambria and Seaside. Would you like to see more photos from your trip to California?
2: Let's try something else. Hey Siri, what do you think I should get Nancy for her birthday?
5: I couldn't find any specific wish lists or gift ideas mentioned in your notes, messages, or emails. You might want to consider something related to her interests, like a book by M.F.K. Fisher, since she recently read her work for a book group. Or perhaps something for her upcoming walks as she recovers her knee. Would you like me to search for any specific books or local experiences?
2: What else does she enjoy doing?
5: Nancy enjoys a variety of activities, including hiking, cooking, and attending the theater. She also stays active with boxing classes and enjoys trying out new healthy recipes. Would you like to explore gift ideas related to any of these specific interests?
2: Sure.
5: Which of Nancy's interests would you like to focus on for a gift? Hiking, cooking, theater, or fitness?
2: How about theater?
5: For a theater-themed gift, you might consider tickets to a show at the Miners Alley Performing Arts Center in Golden, which is highly rated and offers a variety of plays and musicals. Would you like me to look up the current schedule for Miners Alley Performing Arts Center?
2: No, thank you. You did a great job.
5: Thank you. I'm glad I could help. Let me know if you need anything else, and I hope Nancy has a wonderful birthday.
2: You must admit, that's pretty impressive, searching all that information on my device and doing all the processing on device.
1: So one thing that blind people, kind of by definition, have trouble with is seeing objects and dealing with the visual information. What can the new version of iOS do to help blind people with recognizing what they're looking at?
3: Checking the latest features. A major one is enhanced on-device visual intelligence features. For example, live recognition keeps improving, and scene descriptions can use on-device AI to offer much richer descriptions of what's in front of you. There's also screen awareness, which lets you ask what's on the screen even if an app isn't fully accessible. So Siri can describe or help answer questions about what's on screen. It's moving toward a smarter, more helpful camera and screen partner.
2: So let's go through those one at a time. You talked first about live recognition. Tell us how you use that feature and what it can do for you.
3: To use live recognition, you open the Magnifier app, turn on detection features like people, door, text, or furniture detection. Then point the camera around you and it speaks real-time feedback through VoiceOver. Like, if you're in a hallway, it can tell you there's a door ahead, how far, and even whether it opens by pushing or pulling. It can read text aloud, say, on a sign or a menu, and identify common objects like chairs or appliances. It's continuous, so you move your phone and it updates what it describes.
2: And you can ask questions as you're moving the camera.
3: Exactly. You can ask while moving the camera, and it responds in real time.
1: Can it tell you who the person is that's walking towards you?
3: Checking that. Not automatically. By default, it can detect a person and estimate things like distance, but not identify them by name. The Photos app can recognize people you've labeled in your library, and some third-party apps offer person recognition, but Apple is cautious about real-time identification of people in public for privacy reasons. So think of it more as there's a person ahead wearing a red shirt rather than that's John Smith. For many users, that's a helpful balance of situational awareness without overstepping. Apple is improving scene descriptions, so it can often describe a person's appearance in general terms, like adult standing about 10 feet away wearing a dark blue jacket and jeans. It doesn't usually estimate age or sensitive details, but you can ask follow-ups like, are they wearing glasses? Are they carrying anything? That conversational approach can be more useful than a single static description. You can just keep asking in the moment.
2: So the live recognition feature we've been talking about basically works with what the phone is seeing through your camera. And the second feature you talked about was on-screen recognition. Tell us what that is all about, how it works, and what one might use it for.
3: Checking the details. Screen recognition looks at what's on your iPhone's screen, different from looking through the camera. It's helpful when apps aren't fully accessible. Normally, VoiceOver relies on apps to label their buttons correctly. But screen recognition can infer controls using on-device AI. So instead of just button, it can understand play, submit, or check out. You can then ask things like, what am I looking at? Or what should I tap next? It can walk you through tasks even in apps that aren't fully accessible. For someone who's blind, that can turn tricky apps into something much more navigable without sighted assistance. It's like having a guide describing the screen as you explore.
2: Well, in fact, I've found that useful with some of my exercise apps, in particular the apps that connect to my treadmill or rowing machine. Sometimes the data on your workouts is presented in charts and tables on the screen that aren't very well organized when flicking back and forth with VoiceOver. It's hard to tell what number goes or is assigned to which metric. But usually I can ask the phone, tell me on the screen here, when was my last exercise and how far did I run? How far did I run in total this month? And that works fine.
3: Yeah, that's a great example of the new on-screen understanding. Instead of navigating unlabeled tables or charts, you can just ask, when was my last workout? Or how many miles have I run this month? The AI interprets the screen and answers directly. That's the shift, moving from fussing with interface elements to asking for the content you want. For many blind users, that's a meaningful difference.
2: Similarly, if there's an image on the screen or a chart or a graph, you can ask about that and ask Siri to describe the image or chart that's on your screen.
3: Exactly. You can ask questions about charts or images on screen in plain language. For example, describe this image or what's the trend in this graph? Siri can explain and answer follow-ups so you can dig deeper conversationally.
2: And here's another really great feature that I think you'll enjoy with Siri. I have my logbook open for my rowing machine that tallies how far I rowed and when, etc. And it's just a myriad of numbers all over the screen. Flicking through with VoiceOver, it's hard to tell what number is associated with which spec. So I'm just going to ask Siri, hey Siri, look at my screen and tell me how far I rode the last time I rode.
5: The last time you rode, on August 22nd, 2026, you covered a distance of 19,584 meters.
2: And how far did I row for the rest of the week?
5: For the rest of the week shown in your logbook, you covered a total distance of 55,889 meters across your other workouts.
2: Amazing! It can read the screen like that. But not only can Siri see what's on your screen, it can also see what's on your camera, and you can ask questions about it. You can initiate that live recognition mode by doing a four-finger triple tap. And there's a number of options here for recognizing text, people, furniture, or just scenes. I'll activate the Scenes button.
3: Selected. Scenes on.
2: And as you move your camera around the room, your phone will describe what it sees.
3: A dark wooden bookshelf standing against a deep blue wall, holding various books, decorative figurines, and a stack of notebooks.
2: I terminated the speech by touching the screen with two fingers, because the description gets quite detailed, but you see how that feature works, and I think that's pretty cool.
1: What other new features are there that would be handy for somebody who's not totally blind but requires magnification or more contrast or any other feature that a low vision person might need?
3: Checking those features. There are quite a few. Magnifier keeps getting better. New detection and filtering options help with signs, menus, and small text. There's also hover text on iPad with Apple Pencil or on Mac, plus display accommodations like contrast tweaks, color filters, and system-wide text adjustments. And for reading, Accessibility Reader can reformat text in a clean, customizable view. 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
2: Tell us about the accessible text and how that works. That feature is kind of special.
3: Sure. So take something cluttered, like a busy web page. Accessibility Reader strips away all the clutter and gives you clean text. You can resize it, change fonts, spacing, contrast, even have it read aloud via VoiceOver if you'd rather listen. Yeah, it's like turning any messy page into a well-formatted document made for your eyes. For low vision, that can be a game changer.
2: And how does one initiate that feature?
3: Pretty simple. If you're using VoiceOver, just bring up Siri and ask about what's on screen, like describe this page. For Reader, turn it on from the app you're in, like Safari, then customize the text to your liking. It feels natural, like just asking questions about what's in front of you.
2: Well, that's very powerful.
3: Mm-hmm. It is.
1: Does it have any features to deal with Braille?
3: Checking that. Yes, Apple has rolled out things like Braille access for note-taking, better support for Bluetooth Braille displays, and integration with live captions and Siri. So you can use those AI features through Braille, too. Basically, the iPhone can handle much more without needing a separate note-taker for everyday tasks. A real step forward.
2: And that was a big feature improvement through the past year, was the ability to turn your phone into a Braille note taker. Tell us a little bit more about that and how one works with the feature.
3: Checking that. One of the biggest additions is Braille access. It lets you use a refreshable Braille display to write notes, do calculations, read files, and work directly with your iPhone. It's built into the system, so you can manage emails, texts, calendars in Braille without switching devices. Basically, iPhones can shoulder much of the work folks used to need a separate Braille note taker for. And it plays nicely with Siri and Apple Intelligence, too. Pretty empowering.
2: Does one have to do anything special to use it as a note taker as opposed to just reading what's on the screen?
3: Checking that. Not really. Once you pair your Braille display, open the Braille Access app, then you can create and manage notes right there. When you want to switch back to regular iPhone use with VoiceOver, you just exit out. Think of it as two modes, a dedicated Braille note-taking environment and the normal VoiceOver experience. Pretty straightforward.
2: That can certainly save a lot of money if you don't want to buy a separate Braille note taker.
3: Exactly. Less gear, fewer hassles. That's a win.
2: Tell us a little bit about what's new in voice control, where you can control the device essentially with your voice and tell it what to do.
3: Voice control's gotten more natural. You can say things like, open mail, scroll to Nancy's message, and it understands more flexible phrasing. It also works better with those on-screen awareness features, so even if an app isn't perfectly accessible, you can still use your voice to get around. It's one more way Apple is easing the learning curve and making it feel conversational.
2: Give me an example of using voice control with an app that isn't natively accessible.
3: Checking that. Say you're in a fitness app where buttons aren't labeled well. You could ask what's on the screen, and the on-screen awareness tries to identify start workout, view history, etc. Then you just say, tap start workout, and it'll activate that control. So even if the app wasn't built with accessibility in mind, you can still get things done just by asking. Pretty handy.
2: That's really nice. You don't even have to flick around or use a keyboard to get at some of those elements. You can do it all by voice, right?
3: That's right. Voice can handle a lot more now, which makes those apps far less of a wall to run into. It's a real quality of life boost.
2: Are there some final thoughts you'd like to leave us with before we say goodbye?
3: Yeah, just that accessibility features are getting more natural and more powerful. Don't be shy about trying the ask instead of hunt approach. It really does change the game.
2: Well, thank you very much for joining us today. We appreciate your feedback, and it was a lot of fun talking with you.
3: Likewise. Thanks for the chat. Anytime.
2: If people wanted more information about some of these features, where would you direct them?
3: Checking that. I'd point them to Apple's accessibility website for detailed guides and also the Apple Support app for tutorials. Beyond that, communities and podcasts like Eyes on Success are great for real-world tips and new ideas. That's a solid starting mix.
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3: 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That's a solid starting point.
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2: Well, I was honored that ChatGPT recommended that people listen to Eyes on Success. 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
1: 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A rare diagnosis for her young son led Angela Ricketts to found Sight Stones, a nonprofit that turns hand-pressed clay keepsakes into funding research for blind eye diseases. 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Her book, Never Lose Sight, which just came out, shares that journey.
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7: 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In coming up with a plan to fill the emptiness in my life as well as to honor my mother, I decided to leave a small part of my estate to Sunsounds because I wanted to make sure this wonderful organization would continue their valuable services to the print disabled, people just like my mother.
8: If you would like to join Mary Ellen in including Sunsounds in your estate plans, please contact Planned Giving at 480-774-8300. That's 480.
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Hello, welcome to the show called The Environment. I'm Gene, the volunteer reader with Sun Sounds of Arizona. I'm going to be reading articles from the Nature Conservancy magazine. This is special issue number 3 from 2026. The title at the front page of the magazine is Celebrating 75 Years, Special Anniversary Issue. And there's 3 main articles, plus some smaller ones, but one of the main articles is entitled 6 Projects That Transformed the Work of the Nature Conservancy. Here is what was written as a kind of an intro. 75 years ago, a group of scientists formed the Nature Conservancy to protect threatened natural areas through direct action, often working with local communities to purchase lands outright. These are some of the milestones and the pivot points that pushed the Nature Conservancy to grow, develop new strategies, and engage with people like never before. The first project is entitled, number 1, Getting Started, Mianus River Gorge, that's Mianus, New York, 1955. An hour's drive from the concrete canyons of Manhattan, the Mianus River runs through a deep granite gorge lined with towering 350-year-old hemlocks that shelter flying squirrels and tree frogs and bobcats. Visitors to the 964-acre preserve are often surprised, says Bill Ulfelder, who is the executive director of the Nature Conservancy in New York. They're surprised that such a rugged place exists at the edge of the biggest, densest metropolitan area in the United States. Ulfelder says, quote, "It's not a huge river, but it's beautiful," unquote. He takes a certain pride in the knowledge that his state is the site of the Nature Conservancy's first completed land deal. The Nature Conservancy was formed by a faction of the Ecological Society of America that believed in taking direct action to protect threatened lands. Shortly after the organization was formally incorporated, a committee of local residents, led by scientist Gloria Hollister, approached with a proposal: help save Mianus Gorge. Developers had made a bid on a portion of the property, but the owner offered to sell it to the citizen group if they could match the $30,000 asking price. The Conservancy sent a team of scientists to survey Mianus's natural treasures. And in 1955, it put up the last $7,500 needed to secure a 60-acre parcel that included what locals called the Hemlock Cathedral. Ulfelder said, quote, "That amount today doesn't seem like a lot of money, but that was an unsurmountable obstacle in the local committee," unquote. Well, it was a big investment for the new nonprofit as well, so the TNC offered the funding in the form of a loan, which the local committee would eventually pay back. And that allowed the Nature Conservancy to grow a capital fund to use again and again as it worked to protect threatened places. Though the organization has scaled up, Ulfelder notes this first deal still echoes through the Nature Conservancy projects today. Science is central to the TNC's work, as is partnering with local organizations. And then there's the focus on lasting, tangible results. He said, quote, "You ought to be able to walk around, swim in, or breathe the results of the Nature Conservancy's work. And here we are in the 75th year, and Mianus lives on," unquote. And there's a big picture on the, this is like a 2-page article, and there's a big picture, an aerial view of the Mianus River and the forest on both sides of the river.
And then at the bottom of the page, there are these three smaller articles. They're just like a paragraph long. The first one is entitled Fire Island, New York. In the early 1950s, three friends bid on a tract of old maritime holly forest on Fire Island, just off Long Island, to save this sunken forest from development. However, the purchase put them in a financial pinch. Members of the newly formed Nature Conservancy set out to see if they could raise money to purchase the property from them. The forest was eventually transferred to the federal government to become part of Fire Island National Seashore in 1966. Then the next one is Coastal Maine. In 1956, a group of Maine citizens gathered in Wiscasset to address the loss of wildlife habitat. Marine scientist and author Rachel Carson asked, "What about the Nature Conservancy? It's the only group I know which is doing something practical about actually preserving areas." Carson became the new Maine chapter's honorary chair and donated property and book royalties to support conservation. A national wildlife refuge and the Nature Conservancy Preserve were named to commemorate her legacy. And then the third one is National Momentum. Right away, Nature Conservancy members around the country started creating their own local chapters and identifying new conservation projects. In 1956 alone, the year after Mianus Gorge was purchased, efforts to buy a hemlock forest and a cypress swamp in Maryland were underway. Rights to purchase a bog in Pennsylvania had been acquired, and funds were being gathered to protect a prairie in Wisconsin. There would soon be a Nature Conservancy chapter in every state. So that was the first one, getting started. Then the second major event was called Going International, and it's Mourne Trios Pitons National Park in Dominica, 1975. Geologically speaking, Dominica is one of the youngest islands in the Caribbean, and volcanic activity is still shaping its craggy landscape. The process reveals itself in the many hot springs and the fumaroles that dot the island's Mourne Trois Pitons National Park, which is site of the Nature Conservancy's first international project. By the mid-1970s, the Nature Conservancy had opened state chapters throughout the United States, but a debate was brewing among staffers and board members. Some believed the organization should save special places wherever they happened to be, anywhere in the world. David Banks, who is TNC's chief conservation officer, said, quote, "There were a lot of scientists working for the Nature Conservancy, or who were a part of our state chapters and the global board. They recognized that our mission was not bounded by country or state borders," unquote. So one of the most compelling opportunities outside the United States was a scenic 950-acre swath in Dominica. It was in an area high in biodiversity and endemic species. In 1975, TNC decided to accept the land as a gift from John Dana Archibald, a philanthropist with an interest in preserving tropical rainforest. The Conservancy transferred the land to Dominica's government, forming the heart of a new national park that would make up almost 10% of the entire island. Felix Grigore, who served as a forest officer at the park and later led the island nation's Ministry of Agriculture, Lands, Fisheries, and Forest, he said, quote, "It was tremendous at that time." While many Dominicans were skeptical, he went on and said they saw the benefit right before their eyes. Today, Dominica is the nature island of the Caribbean,
tourism is the driving force behind the economy, unquote. The donation was also TNC's first step toward becoming a global organization. TNC's banks said, quote, in the 70s, there was a lot of experimentation that probably felt very uncomfortable at the time, but it was the foundation of our tremendous success. We recognize the power of taking risk today. And then there are three small briefs next to that page. In Europe, as hydropower development has expanded across the Western Balkans in recent decades, residents have become concerned that some of Europe's last free-flowing rivers could be fragmented by new dams. In 2023, the Nature Conservancy launched a major freshwater initiative in Europe, supporting local groups across five Balkan countries to secure lasting protection for the rivers and cite renewable energy alternatives to hydropower. Since then, the TNC has also helped communities in England develop new freshwater protections for their rivers. Then in China, in 1998, TNC kicked off an audacious venture, helping to launch its first program in China, the Yunnan Great Rivers Project. This protected a rugged mountainous region about the size of West Virginia, including some of the country's last primary forest, as well as habitat for snow leopards and snub-nosed monkeys. The project has brought together government and nonprofit partners to protect land upstream of three of the largest rivers in Asia, the Mekong River, the Yangtze River, and the Salween River. And then from Costa Rica, the Osa Peninsula, that's OSA, the Osa Peninsula, contains more than a dozen ecosystems and high levels of biodiversity. But in the 1970s, the area was under threat from mining and agriculture. International outcry pressured the government to create the Corcovado National Park, along with the Nature Conservancy's involvement. In the late 1980s, TNC arranged the organization's first ever Debt for Nature swap, a program that traded paying off $254,000 of national debt for increased conservation for Braulio Carrillo National Park. And those were the three smaller items next to the second largest incident in the creation of the Nature Conservancy. Our third one, developing science for restoration. Santa Cruz Island, California, 1978. The largest of California's Channel Islands, Santa Cruz Island, also known by the Chumash name Limu, that's L-I-M-U-W. Well, that island sits 25 miles off the coast, far enough from the mainland to have its own unique ecosystem, but close enough to have suffered more than its share of human disruption. In 1978, when the Nature Conservancy purchased most of Santa Cruz from private owners, the island was in trouble. Feral pigs and sheep, which was the legacy of a century of ranching, were overgrazing the island, threatening several native plant species with extinction. And meanwhile, the then-endangered Santa Cruz Island fox, which was once an apex predator, was also on the verge of vanishing. The population of this miniature canid, which is about the size of a house cat, had dropped by 95% in less than a decade, fewer than 100 foxes. Laura Brenner, senior island scientist for TNC's Santa Cruz Island Preserve, said, quote, there was an understanding in the scientific community at the time that if someone could take the invasive ungulates off the islands, there was potential for species recovery, unquote. Conservancy leaders knew, going in, that the acquisition on Santa Cruz Island would come with new responsibilities. The staff were used to saving land by preventing it from falling into the hands of developers.
But the threats here were more complicated than bulldozers or urban sprawl. Philip Tabas, who is a longtime staffer and who's now a senior advisor for the TNC, said, quote, "It's one of the early projects where the Nature Conservancy realized that buying land was a necessary but not sufficient condition to accomplish our conservation goals. Conserving Santa Cruz Island would also require a good project team, a good strategic plan, adequate funding, and community engagement," unquote. Such elements are now standard in any TNC project, and the payoff on Santa Cruz Island is clear. The feral sheep and pigs have been removed. Bald eagles have been reintroduced. Native plants have recolonized barren hillsides. And the Santa Cruz Island fox is once again thriving, with a population well over 2,000 animals. And then the three smaller articles accompanying this significant issue. Virginia Coast Reserve. During the 1970s, TNC acquired 14 barrier islands off the Virginia coast. The 40,000-acre reserve has become a living laboratory for marine restoration. In 1997, TNC and its partners discovered small patches of marine eelgrass, which had disappeared from the area back in the 1930s. And that inspired a program that reseeded 12,000 acres of eelgrass and taught marine managers from around the world how to reestablish those lost habitats. The second one is guided by science. The Conservancy hired scientist Robert Jenkins in 1970 to create a science-based system for identifying and setting conservation priorities in every state. This biological inventory, the Natural Heritage Network, laid the groundwork for a more strategic series of conservation goals, ultimately focusing conservation work on ecological priorities and building the foundation for future science-driven decision-making at TNC through tools like eco-regional planning and conservation by design. And the third short article is the TNC's first prescribed fire. In 1962, Donald Lawrence, a University of Minnesota botanist, had a crew that set the Nature Conservancy's first prescribed burn at Helen Allison Savannah Preserve, an oak savanna near Minneapolis. Drawing on long-standing indigenous knowledge, the crew's work helped show how fire-adapted habitats could be restored and managed by setting low-intensity burns under safe conditions. Today, the TNC works with fire and supports partners working with fire in North America, Latin America, Australia, Africa, and Europe. And that was the third instance of the major events shaping the Nature Conservancy's 75 years. The fourth event is working at landscape scale, the Great Sand Dunes National Park, Colorado, 2004. Like many TNC projects, the story of Great Sand Dunes National Park began with a group of concerned citizens. In this case, Coloradans, who had formed a coalition to prevent local groundwater from being piped to the Denver suburbs. Losing their water would threaten not only local farms, but also the nearby Great Sand Dunes National Monument, more than 25,000 acres of towering white sand dunes piled up by prevailing winds at the base of the Sangre de Cristo Mountains. The dunes are replenished each spring by free-flowing creeks that wash the sands back down into the valley, a process that would be halted if the water table was drained. The decades-long war over water began winding down in 1999 when the local group invited the Nature Conservancy to support their efforts by acquiring the 97,000-acre Baca Ranch, which the TNC could add to its recently created preserve
the 100,000-acre Medano Zapata Ranch. In 2000, the Congress passed legislation authorizing the creation of a national park once TNC acquired that ranch. And that move ended the plan to sell away the area's water, and it solidified the dune's future. With land and water safe, the TNC then helped negotiate a deal with the government to nearly quadruple the size of the National Monument. The land was purchased, and Great Sand Dunes National Park and Preserve was officially designated in 2004. Nancy Fishbein, TNC's Director of Resilient Lands in Colorado, said, quote, "It was a coalition of residents with political leaders from both sides of the aisle. To be part of that was incredibly eye-opening and powerful. We cannot do it alone," unquote. In addition to that lesson, says Fishbein, who joined TNC in 1991, the Great Sand Dunes Project also revealed the possibility and the importance of preserving enormous interconnected landscapes. Protecting one part of an ecosystem doesn't always ensure success when other parts of that system are threatened. Fishbein said, quote, "If we're going to conserve the world's biodiversity, this is the scale we need to be working at, and I know we have the courage to do that," unquote. The three smaller articles that accompanied this event, the first one is Kafue, K-A-F-U-E, in Kafue National Park in Zambia. In 2010, the TNC began working in Zambia to help conserve wildlife and biodiversity around the iconic Kafue National Park. Dry season wildfires had become problematic for animals and communities alike, so the TNC started training park staff on how to manage controlled burns. 16 years later, TNC residents and government land managers continue collaborating on more than 15,000 square miles of conservation lands that are under community stewardship around the park. Second one is the Marin Headlands. California's Golden Gate National Recreation Area contains more endangered species than any other national park property in the continental United States. But in the 1960s, this area almost became a 2,000-acre real estate development. The Conservancy partnered with local residents and other environmentalists to halt the project, buying the coastal property in 1972 and later transferring it to the National Park Service. Today, the recreation area is one of the Park Service's most visited locations. And the third one is Parks in Peril Program. In the 1980s, protected parks across Latin America and the Caribbean were being damaged by deforestation, hunting development, and pollution. In many cases, the host nations did not have the resources to manage them. In 1980, TNC and USAID began a program to identify and support the most imperiled parks. They partnered with local governments and NGOs to develop management plans and engage with communities to develop lasting and sustainable protection. And that was the fourth major event in the 75

0: fishing for salmon, harvesting shellfish and crabs in the glacier-carved fjords that are edged with lush temperate rainforest. The area is home to whales, wolves, and bears. The region also includes the unceded traditional territories of 24 First Nations, peoples who have historically been excluded from decisions about conservation in Canada. But in the early 2000s, the Nature Conservancy was invited to support Indigenous nations in their efforts to protect and manage some 15 million acres of what became known as the Great Bear Rainforest, along with 2.6 million acres in the archipelago of Gwai. That's G-W-A-I-I. Jenny Brown, the Canada Conservation and Emerging Strategies Advisor at Nature United, which is the TNC's Canadian affiliate, said, quote, "The idea of supporting something that was entirely led by Indigenous peoples was relatively novel in the conservation world," unquote. But still, it was an opportunity that the group could not pass up. The planning and fundraising came to fruition in 2016, when more than 25 First Nations and the government of British Columbia signed the Great Bear Rainforest Agreement. In 2024, the Great Bear Sea Project Finance for Permanence formed an agreement to protect and fund the management of 10 million acres of ocean along Canada's Pacific coast. The agreements helped to establish a precedent for strengthening Indigenous involvement in decisions about land and resource management. Protecting so much land and sea is a triumph, but Brown said, quote, "Even bigger for me is the people of that landscape and their efforts to make sure that place can support their culture and their lives and their people," unquote. And unfortunately, we're out of time. I'm going to have to say goodbye. So the next time we get together, we'll finish this article, and then we'll read some more from the 75th Special Anniversary Edition of the Nature Conservancy magazine. I'm Gene. You've been listening to the show called The Environment. Have a great week ahead.
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0: Well, good morning. It's Jeff Wine, host of The Car Show here on Sun Sounds Radio. Folks, once again, we've got an action-packed show for you today. Going to catch you up on the latest and greatest of the world of the automobile. Well, a lot of motorsports news to catch up on. A crazy night in Bristol as NASCAR was having their big nighttime race in Bristol, Tennessee. I've got results from Barrett Jackson. There's a very interesting story about Max Verstappen, the Formula One driver, doing a very crazy thing. That's going to be in our unusual and weird news. Of course, Formula One news as well. Got some interesting articles out of the AAA magazine. And, of course, we'll talk about gas prices. Gas prices. And, of course, it wouldn't be the car show without a little car talk. You know what to do. Fasten those seatbelts nice and tight. It's going to be a fast ride on the car show. Well, one of my part-time jobs is helping out at a classic car restoration shop called Blackwell Automotive and Blackwell Classics. And we handle a lot of people's cars that have been sitting for a long time. And I always get a question that's like, how do I make sure this doesn't happen? Of course, we have a lot of tips and thoughts about this. But in the AAA magazine this month, there's a great article that I thought hit a lot of the high points about what happens with a car that you don't utilize very much, but you still want to keep. And from the pages of AAA Magazine, the fall edition, this is How to Care for an Infrequently Used Vehicle. What happens to your car when you don't drive it very much? Well, question. I drive my car a few times a week, and then I'm always gone. I'm gone out of town. How often do I need to have the oil changes and normal maintenance done? Well, the answer. Well, infrequently driven cars do indeed pose maintenance challenges, particularly when it comes to the battery, fluids, gaskets, seals, and tires. But before we get the maintenance advice, let's define infrequently. The key metric here is not the miles, the key metric is thermal cycles, not miles, according to Josh Wall, a repair manager for AAA Arizona. Normal isn't about getting 10,000 miles a year, he said. It's about driving the car long enough, usually about 15 miles or more, to get the car hot enough so the oil gets through, evaporation of the moisture, fluid dilution, and fuel naturally builds up inside the engine. The car is happiest when the engine reaches its regular operating temperature, somewhere between 195 and 220 degrees. At a minimum, you should be driving the car long enough to hit that temperature at least once a week. If you can't reach that level of activity, then start keeping your eye out for that telltale signs of trouble, especially four of your vehicle subsystems. First one, how about the drained battery? Modern cars are never truly off. Computers, security systems constantly sip power whenever the car is not in use. Even after a few weeks, these sips can drain the battery. That's one advantage of some of the older cars, because they're less susceptible to battery depletion because they generally have fewer computers. Think of your bank as a piggy bank. If you're doing a lot of short trips and not driving that often, you're taking change out of your bank before filling it back up. Eventually, your bank is going to be empty. If you hear that telltale click, click, click sound when you try to start your car, or your interior lights are usually dim, that means your battery could be low. Fortunately, there's a handy device that can help prevent this. It's called a battery maintainer, or we like to call them trickle chargers at our shop. You connect it to the battery, which slowly tops the battery off as needed. But shop carefully. There are some devices on the market that aren't particularly smart, and you must disconnect them manually to avoid overcharging your battery. There's also some charges the battery charges quickly in an emergency, as far as super fast charging, but that can be hazardous to your battery's long-term health. If your battery drain is out completely and you can't slow charge it back to 100%, you can jump start it and drive it for an hour or an hour and a half. That should be enough to recharge it, but it's a good idea to have the battery and the alternator tested. If the alternator is not working properly, well, the battery will go dead, and that could be an underlying problem. If you leave a battery drain for a long time, it will likely need to be replaced. Well, let's talk about aging fuels. Fluids in your car don't react well to inactivity. For example, the engine holds oil and there's contaminants in suspension. When your car sits, those contaminants, they settle and make the oil sludgy and therefore less effective. That's why you need to change your oil regularly. Well, how often? Well, according to the manufacturer's recommended guidelines, they might not match the recommendations of your vehicle's owner's manual. A good general guideline for conventional or synthetic semi-synthetic oil is every 3,000 miles. If you have fully synthetic, you can drive every 5,000 miles and be good. If you're driving very little, let's say 1,500 to 2,000 miles a year, you need to make sure you're changing your oil at least once a year. If you've left your car in storage for 6 months or more, it's a good idea to get a full oil change before you start using the car again regularly. Now, brake fluid, well, it likes to absorb moisture from the air. If the fluid sits too long, absorbed water can turn into acidic action, and which could corrode the brake lines. One sign, brakes feel spongy. It's a good idea if you leave your car idle for an extended period to get a full brake flush before you return. Now, speaking of brakes, if your vehicle is going to sit for months, you shouldn't engage the parking brake. If you do, the metal cables can stretch, or the pads can adhere to the rotors. In older cars, the shoes can stick to the drums. That, in turn, can lock your wheels, and instead use wheel chocks to keep your car from rolling back. And a wheel chock, for those of you who are not familiar with that term, is kind of like a little wedge that goes under the tire to keep the car from rolling. Now, let's talk about engines. They usually have rubber gaskets to keep fluid inside where they belong. Those seals stay supple, but before they're effective, they need to be splashed with a little bit of oil during its time. When the car isn't being driven for a long time, those seals can dry out and shrink. And what happens is when you finally do drive, the high pressure of running the engine can blow them out. Recommendation, put a piece of cardboard under your underused idle car. And if you have a leak, you can also determine where the location is and its color. Fortunately, the fix is usually straightforward. Driving your car at least once a week for 20 minutes or so will keep those fluids moving and those components lubricated. All right, the old flattened tire. Well, tires aren't just made of simple rubber. They also contain a mix of chemicals, including plasticizers that help keep the rubber bouncy. When the car is parked for a long time in one place, the full weight is pressing down on that same spot. And those plasticizers, well, they can get squeezed. And in that situation, that can often lead to excessive vibration or thumping when you do go to drive the car. The key is to make sure that your tires are rotated often enough to keep the flat spots not occurring. This usually isn't a problem on cars that are driven regularly, even if it's infrequent, but more of a problem for vehicles who don't move for months upon a time. If the car just sits in a garage with the weight on one portion of the tire for, let's say, 6 months or a year, there's a very good chance that the rubber will chemically change at the point where they won't return to its round shape. Such a chemical change is often called dry rot, especially problematic in hot climates such as Arizona. The warning signs are brittle, cracked, and discolored rubber. Dry rot is particularly a troublesome thing if it's on the sidewall. There is no repairing it. You might be able to get away with it. You might be able to get by with a little dry rot in the tread of the tire for a short time period, but you should still plan on replacing those tires as soon as possible. One preventative measure is to overinflate the tires a bit, a couple PSIs above the manufacturer's spec on the door frame, and you could put the car in storage, and that will provide a little stiffer structure and reduce the surface area that could be vulnerable to what is called flat spotting. When you return to take the car out for a drive, the rubber will warm up if flat spots aren't permanent. Then return the tires to its normal round shape. But if vibrations or thumping don't go away, well, sorry to say, could be time for some new tires. You also could consider storing your vehicle on jack stands for long-term storage. If you do that safely, you need to know what you're doing, specifically where to place those stands under the car so you do not damage the car. For that reason, it's optimal for primarily for collectors and people who are not your typical everyday drivers. Other hazards of inactivity. Well, there's another problem that may befall inactivity of a vehicle. That is, rodents love warm, protected places under the hood. They also love the taste of wire insulation. Some wire coatings have dextrose in them. Eventually, they're kind of like they're wrapped in sugar. In those cases, squatters may chew through your wires. To determine these critters from taking up residence in your vehicle, recommends deploying peppermint oil under the hood. Rodents hate that smell. You could also try plugging the tailpipe intake with a copper or steel wool. Just be sure to make sure you remove that plug before you decide to drive the car again. Yes, like I said, in working at a classic car restoration shop, that's one of the biggest things we deal with is cars with inactivity. I spoke to a woman on Friday who has a Corvette that she would like us to restore, and that car has not been driven in 13 years. So that's going to have a lot of issues with seals that are dried out, tires that are flat, and possibly rodent damage from inactivity, and hopefully the animals didn't get to the wiring. So bottom line is, there's some great tips on how to keep a car that you're not utilizing often to keep it in tip-top shape. One is off this week, but last weekend the headline reads, Antonelli triumphs in Madrid. Well, Kimi Antonelli won the first Spanish Grand Prix at Madrid after a well-timed virtual safety car undid what had to be a comfortable lead for Lando Norris. Well, pole setter Lando Norris got a perfect start and launched well into chomping at the to his left to prevent Antonelli from occupying the inside line, and he took off from there to lead the race. Well, there was a mistimed, should we say, virtual safety car that caught Lando Norris in the pits, and he ended up not being able to hold the lead. And Kimi Antonelli wins the race. Max Verstappen finished in second. Lando Norris did figure out how to finish in third. Charles Leclerc in fourth. And rounding out the top five is George Russell. So right now, Kimi Antonelli is leading the driver standings in Formula One with 292 points. In second is his teammate at Mercedes-Benz, George Russell, with 211. Lewis Hamilton in third at 191, driving for Ferrari. And in fourth position, Lando Norris, your defending champion, is at 186 points. And those are really the ones that possibly have a chance for winning this championship. Everybody else, some crazy things would happen in the latter part of the series for anybody else. But right now, this certainly looks like the young Italian, Kimi Antonelli, is in the driver's seat for this year's championship in Formula One. Well, NASCAR news, and the headline reads, Logano steals a win amidst an old-school NASCAR bedlam at Bristol. Well, Ty Gibbs' magic finally ran out, and Joey Logano took full advantage of this. Thanks to a dramatic pass through a gaggle of traffic on lap 494 of 500, Logano stole a victory in Saturday night's Bass Pro Shops night race at Bristol Motor Speedway and moved closer to the lead in the NASCAR Cup chase presented by Mobil 1. As Logano celebrated on the front stretch, his teammate with Penske Racing, Ryan Blaney, traded punches with Carson Hocevar on pit road. Moments after taking second place from the Spires Motorsports driver, Blaney was wrecked off the nose of Hocevar on lap 458, leading to an aggressive confrontation after the race. The victory was Logano's third on the half-mile concrete racetrack, third of the season, and 40th of his career, tying him with NASCAR Hall of Famer Mark Martin for 20th on the history of NASCAR wins. The three-time Cup Series champion Logano climbed four positions in the chase standings, 16 behind runner-up Kyle Larson, who took over the series lead by 1 point over top-seeded Denny Hamlin on Saturday nights after Saturday night's eighth-place finish. As Hocevar and Gibbs raced side-by-side after the restart, Larson immediately stayed behind Hocevar on the top lane. Logano rolled the bottom past a trio of cars and into the lead. Well, Joey Logano, I've got a great team. He led twice for 93 laps. I've got a team who knows how to win championships. And I thought for a minute, I was like, okay, I might finish third or fourth here tonight. We worked our way up. And I was like, well, look at that. Merry Christmas. I got a gift here and I got the win. So Joey Logano gets the win. There's a big fight in the pits after Ryan Blaney is upset about the fact that he got spun by Carson Hocevar, who doesn't have the greatest reputation. And Logano came after him, and Blaney came after Hocevar, and I think he got the worst of the exchange. He pushed Hocevar, and Hocevar came back and popped him a couple times, and Blaney got a shot in on the left side, but then the fight was over. So this will be big fodder for moving forward. But Joey Logano steals the win and two wins in a row for Joey Logano. Kyle Larson finishes in second, Carson Hocevar in third, Christopher Bell in fourth, and Ty Gibbs rounding out the top five. Newsom signs Jay Leno law and approves a new lowrider license plate as well. Well, for decades, classic car lovers in California have been left in limbo as their beloved vehicles are forced off the road because they can't meet the state's modern smog emission standards. However, Californians can finally rejoice. On September 16th, Gavin Newsom, governor of California, signed Senate Bill 1392 into law, better known as the Jay Leno Law, which will create a new smog exemption for a selection of collector cars between 1976 and 1985 that are insured as collector vehicles and driven less than 1,000 miles a year. Although car enthusiasts have long pushed for such an exemption on older vehicles, the momentum of the bill didn't build until Jay Leno, legendary comedian and automotive collector, backed the effort a few years ago and ultimately helped get it across the finish line in 2026. To mark the occasion, Newsom joined Leno inside his Burbank garage and signed the law into effect. Surrounded by a collection of vintage cars, the law will go into effect on January 1st, 2028. Well, the governor stuck with the legislation over the past few years to preserve California's classic car heritage, and that's rare. The car community has been waiting for this a long time, and they notice when someone follows through on their promises. Now, Newsom didn't forget about the California Latino community and the lowrider car enthusiasts. In addition to signing the Jay Leno law, Newsom signed in Assembly Bill 2541, authorized by Mark Gonzalez, from a Democrat from Los Angeles, will create a specially license plate honoring the lowrider heritage. Quote, lowriding is more than a car. It's a culture. It's an art. It's a family and a powerful expression of the Chicano and Latino pride, according to Mr. Gonzalez. For generations, our community have used lowriders to tell our story, celebrate our heritage, and create something beautiful out on the streets we call home. Yet too often, lowriders were treated as a problem, being policed instead of a culture to be celebrated. So some great days in California with a new law which will help people with emissions on their old classic cars, and a new lowrider license plate coming to California. Weekend, Barrett Jackson was in Las Vegas, and they returned September 10th through the 12th a diverse docket made of 593 collector cars from customs to exotics. One of the biggest moments of the weekend came out of the regular top 10 when the UFC president and CEO Dana White placed a $1.5 million winning bid on a pair of one-off Dodge Ram trucks offered for charity. The package combined the first retail production of the 2027 Ram 1500 Rumblebee SRT with a custom 2005 1500 Ram SRT 10. Barrett Jackson waived the fees and commissions, and a full hammer price was split between the Folds of Honor and the UFC Foundation. Well, let's talk about some of the big classic cars and cool cars that got sold. The highest vehicle that was sold at this auction was a 2019 Ford GT Lightweight Carbon Series, which brought just short of $1 million. A 2025 Porsche 911 GTR Wiesbach, better known as the Batmobile, followed at almost a half $1 million, and a beautiful 1962 Chevrolet Corvette convertible reached nearly a half $1 million. So great cars at Barrett Jackson. And before you know it, folks, Barrett Jackson will be here in November, and we'll talk more about that coming up soon. Weird and unusual automotive news for the day. The headline reads, Verstappen overtakes 100 karting rivals in just 14 laps. Well, Max Verstappen competed in the Max versus 100 karting challenge in just 14 laps at Silverstone on Wednesday night. The four-time Formula One world champion was taking on a Red Bull organized challenge on a special circuit that utilized entirely of the Silverstone kart track as a small part of the F1 layout. With lap times little over 2 minutes, Verstappen had given up 30 laps and 75 minutes to try to overtake all 100 karts ahead of him. But he took advantage of a chaotic start to clear more than 60 karts on the opening lap. The field was made up largely of content creators, social media personalities. Each driver overtaken by Verstappen was eliminated from the race at the end of that lap. Despite drivers having available shortcut to earn them during the first half of the race, the use of handled out to the top runners in order to try to extend the challenge, Verstappen had cleared the entire field at the halfway point. When I went onto the grid and I saw the start with 100 carts in front of me, I was a bit worried, Verstappen said. But after the first lap carnage, I thought, okay, I got this under control. It all started to become really fun once I started getting into the rhythm and was able to overtake one by one and saw the closing gap. It was really exciting. It was just a great day to be on the go-kart track again, get back to basics, reminded my racing back in the day. It was a beautiful track, well designed, nice touch to be able to get all that data through the radio as well. It was a great day and to come out with the win. The event was live streamed on Disney Plus and on delay on ESPN and ESPN F1. Journalist Nate Saunders qualified 89th after a spin was overtaken by Verstappen before the pair had even reached the first corner. Another media colleague put out a better showing. Dutch journalist Jackie Martens, who started from pole position, ended up second to Verstappen after the final race lap ahead. Red Bull powertrain technician Lewis Oscar and YouTuber Zach Alsop. Verstappen was able to communicate live with his rivals during the race, warning them that he was closing in on one stage. It's not a charity event, as he cycled through on his way to the front. So Max Verstappen passes 99 different carts to win the challenge, overtaking the 100 lap rivals in 14 laps. Well, a couple of months ago, I talked about Barrett Jackson and how their next event was going to be in November. Well, the Las Vegas event, I believe, replaced the November event that's normally in Scottsdale, which has only been for a couple years. But it looks like they're going to do a digital event, which I'll have more information on. I'm not exactly sure how that's going to transpire. But before you know it, it'll be January, and the big daddy of them all, the Barrett Jackson Scottsdale auction at Westworld, will be coming, and that will be January 23rd through the 31st. But if I have some more details, or as I get more details on this November Digital Select auction, I will let you guys know. Line reads, no relief in sight for U.S. drivers as gas and diesel prices surge. Gasoline and diesel prices continue to surge, and the energy experts warn that these costs are likely to climb over the days. Consumers should plan on higher prices for a longer time period, according to Patrick DeHaan, petroleum expert at Gas Buddy, which tracks gas prices. A national average of gas price jumped 7 cents overnight, and up nearly 50% after the Iran war has started. Diesel, essential for transporting food and other goods around the U.S., hit a record of $6.40, up 77 cents since the beginning of September. I'm looking at a graph right now, which in October of 2025 showed diesel fuel at $3.70, and now it is at $6.51. Regular gasoline, $3.19, average up to $4.48. Now, you might be able to cut back on your own personal driving, but the goods and services that we are paying for right now, a lot of them get transported to the stores and around the country by diesel fuel. Also, think about school buses and everything else that run by diesel. So this is a bigger problem than I think a lot of people expected. As the article continues, it says, buckle up and recognize inflation is likely to get turbocharged by these high fuel prices for products that you probably don't really care much about, which is diesel fuel. But everything moves around the country, and the crops are dependent on diesel fuel as well for the farmers. So, we're looking at prices in the $6 range. So if you use 1,000 gallons a winter, that's $6,000. So we'll see what happens. This war is wreaking havoc on our gas prices, and it is affecting all of us in our pocketbooks. Well, let's talk about gas prices with our friends at AAA. Right now, the average gas price is $4.47 a gallon across the country. Arizona, we are at $4.66. Our friends over in New Mexico at $4.44. Colorado, $4.33. Utah, $4.80. Utah, $5.28. California, $6.15. Heading over to Texas, $3.94. $4 a gallon in Oklahoma. And, of course, my friends back in Indiana, $4 a gallon as well. All right, let's see what's going on around our state of Arizona and where the gas is cheapest or as less expensive as it is in Metro Phoenix. Well, normally, gas prices around the state, there's some places that are usually 50 to 60% less than Metro Phoenix, which is the case now. But the gas prices, there's only one station in the state right now that has gas less than $4 a gallon. That's in Douglas, that's at the Chevron station, and that's $3.99. Eloy, the Fuel Express at $4.09. The Pilot station in Eloy at $4.09. The Arco station on Oracle in Tucson at $4.09. And the Thalpo station in Mojave Valley, $4.13. So gas prices all over the state, well over $4 a gallon. Locally, the gas price at Costco on West McDowell and Avondale at $4.09, Sam's Club on Dysart at $4.09, Bucky's at $4.09, and let's see what else we got. Oh, the Arco station on 43rd Avenue at $4.35. I bought some gas at Circle K yesterday at $4.75 a gallon. And I was a little bit shocked. And then I bought some premium gas for the Corvette. That was $5.19. Wow, gas prices are going up, as you well know. We've come to the time in the show. It's time for a little car talk. Dear Car Talk, I have a 1999 Toyota Camry LE. It has 318,000 miles on it. I bought it new in 1999. In the last 3 months, I've spent about $2,000 on repairs. First, I needed new coils, wires, and plugs. Then the timing belt snapped and I had to have that replaced. I drive the car to work every day and now I'm finding myself worried about the next breakdown. It doesn't leak. It doesn't burn any oil. And should I mention the passenger door handles on both interior and exterior are all broken? My question is it time to donate, sell, or otherwise dispose of this car and buy another Toyota? My question is, what should I get for a daily commuter? And that's from Bob. Wow, geez, Bob, I really feel for you. You've driven the car for only 27 years and barely passed 300,000 miles, and it cost you $2,000. What a piece of junk. No, actually, it sounds like it's been a fabulous car, Bob, and I have no idea what will cause your next breakdown and when it will happen. So soon, as I would guess. So when a car has 150,000 miles on it, you should expect the reliability to fall off. That's a lifestyle that you no longer want to live, then yes, donate your car to public radio station, search for Car Talk Vehicle Donation Program, give it to a relative or a friend whom a pretty reliable car is not as important, or turn it into a planter. Based off what you say, I think you've had a pretty positive experience with this Camry, so I would probably recommend you get another one. And you'll be amazed at how much more comfortable and quiet a new one is. It has many convenient features. And maybe even better, get a hybrid model. How many passenger doors open? Well, from the inside and out, probably all of them. You'll be availing yourself with 25 years of reliability and safety improvements, safety advantages that are a good reason on its own to upgrade your car. Now, even though the old Camry still runs, and even runs pretty good, you now have my blessing to go forth and get another vehicle. You pretty much squeezed every ounce of life out of this car, and maybe even twice. Someone or some charity would be grateful to have this Toyota. And for you, Bob, you can take a bold step into the 2000s, and we'll be here to welcome you. Yeah, we talked last weekend that Toyota is the car out there that is most likely to have a chance to go over 250,000 miles. This car has 318, and in reality, if you fixed a couple little things on this thing, I think it could be a pretty good little commuter car for someone else. Sounds like a great first car for maybe a high school student or a new driver. And I know with my own personal Toyota, I am about ready to cross to 200,000 miles, and I look forward to seeing how far my Toyota Tacoma can take me, and I'm certainly planning on getting at least 300, if not 400,000 miles out of my truck. Well, that's all the time we have for the car show today. My name's Jeff Wine. We'll meet you back again on the radio next Sunday, and you're listening to Sun Sounds Radio of Arizona.
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Hello, welcome to this week's program on careers. I'm Irene Lewin, a volunteer reader for Sun Sounds of Arizona. I would like to begin today's program with an article which appeared in the Wall Street Journal on the 29th of August. Blue-collar jobs become flashpoint in growing battle over data centers. This article was written for the Wall Street Journal by Lindsay Ellis and Amrith Ramkumar. Much of the public outcry that we have heard over data center construction has centered on electricity costs, water consumption, and noise. But now a new battlefront is opening up over jobs as well. Call it the backlash to the backlash. Nationwide resistance to the construction has grown so broad that politicians on both sides of the aisle have halted approvals or tightened oversight as midterm elections approach. Unions and construction trade groups are now entering the fray from the other side, warning that such actions endanger thousands of building-related jobs. They are threatening to withhold support of candidates opposing the data center projects. In some cases, these groups are breaking with longtime political allies to support those who back construction. In a memo circulated to members and viewed by the Wall Street Journal, the Steamfitters UA Local 602, whose members install mechanical piping systems in Virginia, Maryland, and Washington, D.C., wrote that it is drawing a clear line and will not support politicians who oppose the facilities. In Kansas, a union representing HVAC and railroad workers broke from decades of precedent to endorse Republican State Senator Ty Masterson for governor, in part because of the Democratic candidate's opposition to the construction. In some cases, the unions are working alongside companies that are building data centers and running artificial intelligence models in their advocacy. Sydney Bonilla, treasurer and business manager of Steamfitters UA Local 602, said his members knock on doors for candidates and help finance campaigns. Though the union has historically tended to back Democrats, Bonilla said that those dollars and organizational support are now on the line. The union is going to scrutinize politicians' records on the data center issue before offering support, he said, and he expects that other unions will follow suit. We are dependent on those jobs, he said. The union support is a welcome development for data center companies, which are contending with a slowdown in approvals for new construction. The build-out key for artificial intelligence companies such as OpenAI and Anthropic to support more powerful models and meet growth targets, and it has become a major economic driver. All of that has been made for tricky political terrain ahead of midterm elections. In Wisconsin, Democratic gubernatorial candidate David Crowley, the son of an electrician, has won support now from some building trade unions and has been attacked by Republican Representative Tom Tiffany for being in the pocket of labor groups and the companies building data centers. Crowley has supported some restrictions on data centers, but he stopped short of backing a ban or pause. In other races, Democrats have criticized their opponents for supporting the data center boom. Some Republicans are adopting the tactic, even if they previously did support the facilities and their economic benefits. You are not a friend if you're taking away great career opportunities, said Don Sleiman, who is political coordinator of IBEW Local 26, which is a union representing electricians in Washington, Maryland, and Virginia. Many of the jobs pay good wages with benefits, he said. This is a once-in-a-generation opportunity to really get into the upper middle class.
President Trump has continued to support the build-out despite growing opposition from within his own party, saying that data centers make sense if built in proper locations with appropriate guidelines. During construction, data centers do need people who can pour concrete, wire electric panels, and install equipment, such as power generators and chillers, to keep the servers cool. Once the centers are built, they do not employ as many workers, but would provide steady streams of tax revenue to fund local schools and other projects. Some locals have opposed the tax breaks that attract the investment, prompting some states to pause or to claw them back. The build-out has pushed Meta Platforms and other tech companies to invest in training skilled workers. OpenAI, Alphabet's Google, and Microsoft have been partners with unions and have highlighted worker shortages as a key bottleneck for the U.S. in the AI race. Some unions representing white-collar workers, on the other hand, are less supportive of the data center construction. Bridging the divide between those factions will be challenging for the AFL-CIO, the largest federation of unions in the country, said Todd Vashion, who is director of the Labor Education Action Research Network at Rutgers University in New Jersey. The AFL-CIO's affiliated unions in June passed a resolution that called for guardrails on artificial intelligence and data centers. It acknowledged that data centers employ tens of thousands of union members, while pledging to fight to keep AI from degrading job quality. Politicians also are in a bind here. Many do need labor support, but that could require backing the highly unpopular data centers, Vashon said. How's that going to come on election day? The next article that I would like to read for you today appeared in the Wall Street Journal last December 1st. The title of this article is Performance Reviews Are Due for a Makeover. This article was written for the journal by Heidi Mitchell. They have long been reviled by employees, but the good news is that many companies now are rethinking their approach on performance reviews. Almost all of us have gone through the ritual. The trek to the boss's office, the tense stares across the desk, the awkward mix of praise and criticism, and the potential for a promotion or for a pink slip when it's all over. Performance reviews are not anybody's idea of a very good time, yet they have endured for more than a century now, and they show no signs of going away. Over the years, the practice has evolved to fit changes in the working world, but it still faces the same essential question it did at the beginning. How do you balance praise and criticism so that people actually hear what you're saying and feel inspired to improve? Where it began. The roots of performance reviews stretch back to around the time of World War I. Factories at that time were scaling rapidly, and businesses needed strategies for managing vast numbers of workers and deploying them in the most effective ways. That meant collecting and leveraging solid information about how they performed instead of relying on highly subjective measures such as a worker's visibility on the job or relationship with the boss. Early industrial psychologists and thought leaders attacked the problem and came up with ways to evaluate workers' flaws and potential more objectively and more fairly. Some companies adopted the strategies early on. DuPont was among the first industrial firms to codify performance using metrics such as tracking efficiency, output, and return on investment, says Michael Rivera, who is a professor of business information systems at Lehigh University.
General Motors expanded on those principles in the 1920s, Rivera says, by introducing concepts such as formal goal setting and comparative performance ratings across divisions, as well as review mechanisms that linked individual and departmental outcomes with corporate objectives. But the practice of performance reviews really took off thanks to the military. In 1914, it created formalized officer appraisals to determine who should be transferred, who should be discharged, or elevated based on leadership, discipline, character, and professional knowledge, among other things, instead of length of service or personal recommendations. The program intended to reduce favoritism and to promote merit-based advancement worked so well that the military made them mandatory with the creation of its personnel research section. From there, the concept migrated into industry, getting a boost from a couple of trends: the rise of American corporations in the post-war years, and broader trends in mid-century management science. One of the biggest names was theorist Peter Drucker, who is author of 1954's The Practice of Management, who is credited with observing that what gets measured gets managed. In other words, many managers surmised, if you can gauge it, you can improve upon it. Companies eagerly applied that principle to their employees. Those early reviews did not look exactly the same as the ones we're used to, though. Yes, there were often sit-down meetings between the boss and the workers, centered on annual written assessments, often reviews to a 1-5 scale, with a few lines of commentary approached. But those talks did not involve a lot of input from employees, and the bosses tended to be heavily negative, focusing on the shortcomings rather than giving advice and encouragement. Work with me. For the most part, Rivera says, managers did not start mixing in positive feedback until the mid-1960s, prompted in part by the civil rights movement and new requirements for equitable hiring and promotion, along with the growing popularity of the field of management psychology. The results were mixed, says Joshua Clayman, who is Professor Emeritus of Behavioral Science at the University of Chicago Booth School of Business. On the one hand, reviews served as administrative tools justifying promotions, raises, or dismissals. On the other hand, they were meant to coach employees, identify growth opportunities, and inspire improvement. Those two functions clash with each other, Clayman says. To engage people in an improvement-focused discussion, you want to minimize the threat of poor ratings or lost rewards, he says. Our research shows clearly that focusing on past performance reduces people's acceptance of mixed or negative feedback and also reduces their motivation to change. Performance reviews took on new urgency for companies in the 1970s as inflation soared and the economy tanked. By the 1980s and the 90s, they became notorious as tools for justifying corporate overhauls. At General Electric, Jack Welch's rank and yank system required the managers to grade the employees on a curve and cull the bottom 10% each year. That approach was initially celebrated by some management experts as a way to promote excellence, but the practice often sowed fear and rivalry. Corporate cultures built on constant threats struggled with trust and team collaboration. If you need to force a cultural shift, reviews can be effective, but they are not a sustainable approach, Rivera says. Eventually, culture and morale are affected, and it has a trickle-down effect in terms of performance and engagement. Some companies embraced performance improvement plans, or PIPs, which could come at any time of the year and ideally helped at-risk employees get back on track.
In this setup, the boss would write out concrete goals for the worker to hit and outline the steps needed to get there. But many workers came to view the plans as less as genuine support and more as bureaucratic tools used to justify firing people or withholding raises, and that did not do wonders for morale and performance. What's the point? By the early 2000s, dissatisfaction with reviews hit a breaking point. Surveys found that most employees dreaded them, and managers resented the paperwork and the awkwardness. Klayman points to another problem, the staggering expense. Organizations poured dollars and hours into designing systems, training the managers, documenting conversations, and maintaining software platforms. It was a costly process, he says. Then the question is, so why did you do it, and what did you get from it? The answer often was, not a lot. The digital era both magnified the problem and opened the door for solutions. Companies flattened, with managers overseeing too many direct reports to be able to give meaningful feedback at an annual review. And at the same time, companies found effective ways to use software platforms so the managers and the peers could easily deliver more frequent assessments to those above, below, and alongside them. That forced many companies to rethink the review cycle. Adobe became an early adopter in 2012 when the company swapped annual reviews in favor of regular check-ins that focused instead on goals, feedback, and development. Other large firms followed suit, and many employees then took to the setup eagerly, since it focused instead on future performance and how to achieve success rather than rehashing past failures. It helped that the feedback was also coming from peers, and that the employee under review would get to review others in turn. Academic research has also shaped the modern rebellion. Jung-Yung Kim, who is a professor of management at the University of Missouri, has studied how employees perceive performance review formats. He found that numeric ratings, a staple of reviews, are viewed as unfair by nearly everyone except those who receive the highest scores. Written reports rather than simple rankings feel more useful and more equitable. When employees see only the numbers, they tend to feel that the performance management process is not fair, Kim explains. Similarly, Klayman's research shows that backward-looking criticism can often trigger defensiveness, which interferes with the desire to improve. There's nothing I can do about what I've done in the past, he says, but I do have some control over the future. If we jointly develop ideas for how to do things better the next time, I leave with my self-esteem intact, with our relationship intact, and motivated to make changes. Full circle. Which is why many organizations are moving away from numeric scales and forced rankings, replacing them instead with narrative feedback and 360-degree reviews. Instead of one annual judgment from a manager, employees may now receive regular comments from peers, subordinates, and supervisors. Advocates like Rivera see a future of AI-assisted coaching and adaptive learning systems that can link individual performance to organizational strategy. Still, even as technology does enable new approaches, the human element remains critical here, says Klayman. Performance reviews work best as face-to-face conversations, he says, and many scholars caution against losing that dimension entirely. Algorithms may summarize the feedback, but trust is required to engage in an honest conversation with a boss or direct report.
Technology can make feedback faster and more consistent, says Clayman. But at the end of the day, performance management is still about two people trying to work together to make things better. You cannot automate trust. The next article that I would like to read for you today appeared in the Arizona Republic on the 14th of June. The title of this article is Calling It Quits. This article was written for USA Today by Daniel DeVise. Why most Americans retire earlier than they planned. More than half of retirees stopped working earlier than planned, according to a new report, and the decision was often beyond their control. The Retirement Risk Survey, released in May by the Society of Actuaries Research Institute, found that 59% of retirees left the workforce before they had expected to. Only 6% retired later than expected. The report joins a body of research that suggests most Americans retire earlier than they had planned. On average, American workers retire at age 62, according to two respected annual surveys of working and retired Americans, one from the Employee Benefit Research Institute, the other from the Transamerica Center for Retirement Studies. Most workers did not plan to retire that early. According to the EBRI study, the average worker expects to retire at age 65. According to Transamerica, 39% of workers plan to retire after 70, if at all. The Society of Actuaries report found that health setbacks were the most common reason for retiring early. Reasons differ according to income. The report also broke down retirement decisions for Americans of higher and lower incomes. The differences here are stark. For retirees with incomes under $35,000, the most common reason for retiring early was changes in health status, presumably health setbacks for the worker or someone in their household. Job loss ranked second. Both factors fell outside the worker's control. For retirees with incomes over $75,000, the principal reason for retiring early was job dissatisfaction. The second-ranked reason here, achieving a retirement savings goal earlier than expected. Both of those factors fell within the worker's control. For more affluent workers who retired early, a lot of the reasons were less negative, said Timothy Geddes, who is a managing director at Deloitte Consulting and co-author of the report. Some of the high-income retirees reported that they achieved their financial goals, so they stopped working, he said, and that's not in any way negative. Low-income retirees, by contrast, though, were less likely to have a choice at all about when and how they retired. Certainly, those are not people doing it because they wanted to, Geddes said, of workers who retired for health reasons. They're doing it because they have to. The Society of Actuaries report drew on interviews of 1,007 pre-retirees and 1,005 retirees in 2024. Unforeseen situations are often at play. Retirees who left the workforce earlier than planned cited several factors in this survey. The top five are changes in health status, 31%, job dissatisfaction, 25%, job loss, 20%, and change in family situation, 19%. Achieved retirement savings goal earlier than expected was at 16%. The findings underscored a common misconception about retirement, that we get to choose when and how we leave the workforce. Higher income Americans are more likely to have a say in their retirement, even if they do retire early, a finding echoed in both the Society of Actuaries report and the EBRI study found.

0: Okay. The good news, reflected in both the EBRI and the Society of Actuaries studies, was that most retirees seem to be financially comfortable. In the Society of Actuaries survey, only 19% of the retirees said that they were worse off financially than they had expected when they were working. In the EBRI study, only 24% of the retirees described their standard of living as fair to poor. Then, these data points suggest that many retirees are making do on Social Security income and a modest amount of savings. In the 65 to 74 year age group, the typical family with a retirement income has about $200,000 saved, according to the latest Federal Survey of Consumer Finances in 2022. Only about half of those households have retirement accounts at all. By contrast, financial planners often recommend workers plan to save $1 million or more toward retirement. There's a great deal of making adjustments and learning to live with what you have, Copeland said. Craig Copeland, who is the director of wealth benefits research at EBRI, states the outcome of this. The higher income people were more likely to do it because it was their choice, whereas the lower income people are more likely to have their health or a change at the company being the cause for retirement. And before we leave, here's a little bit of history for you. From 1933 to 1935, NIRA, NIRA, and the Wagner Act. President Roosevelt's National Industrial Recovery Act, the NIRA Act, granted workers the right to collectively bargain. The United Mine Workers, the UMW leader, John L. Lewis, announced at the time, "The president wants you to unionize." So the UMW grew from 100,000 to 400,000 members when the Supreme Court ruled NIRA unconstitutional in 1935. Roosevelt signed the Wagner Act, guaranteeing collective bargaining. Union leaders formed the Congress of Industrial Organizations at the time, organizing mass production industries. And this is all the time that we have on our program on careers for today. I hope that you've enjoyed listening in and will enjoy the rest of your day. And thank you for listening. I'm Irene Lubin, a volunteer reader, and you're listening to Sun Sounds of Arizona.
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0: Job opportunities. I'm Gene, a volunteer reader with Sun Sounds of Arizona. We begin looking at opportunities as posted in the Arizona Republic this past week. In their paper, we have the under the general category, we have a Chinese chef to prepare and cook various Chinese foods for the restaurant, to design and price the menu items, to order supplies and inventories, and keep records. 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Our next opportunity is with Pearl Elizabeth Fine. 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They're looking for a caregiver to work both in Klein Village, Nevada, and Scottsdale, Arizona. Assist clients with personal care activities like bathing, dressing, and grooming. It requires a diploma and certificate in caregiving or other related field or foreign equivalent. 2 years' experience as a caregiver, including international caregiving or any healthcare-related role. 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Qualified applicants should send your resume via email to, I don't know how to pronounce this, but I'm going to spell it for you. It's P as in Paul, D as in David, E-A-N, D as in David, R-A, D as in David, O, at gmail.com. And reference job code 001 in the subject line. That's Pearl Elizabeth Fine seeks caregiver to work both in Klein Village, Nevada and in Klein Village, Scottsdale, Arizona. But there's 30% travel to various locations in the United States and abroad. 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Oh, it's with Ernst & Young, U.S. LLP. Okay, Ernst & Young, U.S. LLP. Provide technology consulting services to asset and wealth management firms and service providers. Travel required approximately 70%, of which 20% may be international in order to serve client needs. Employer will accept any suitable combination of education, training, or experience. $145,875 per year as salary, For complete job description, list of requirements, and to apply online, go to... Well, I think that's an EY. EY.com/EN_US/careers. Then there's a career tab that pops up, and you've got it. It says career-job search. Click on that. Then you click on see all, and then experienced professionals. And then you get to put in the job number. And the job number is 1742286. Job number 1742286. This is with Ernst Young LLP. They're looking for FSO-consulting-technology-consulting-technology-solution-delivery-wealth-and-asset-management, quote, manager, and there's multiple positions for this. And again, that job number is 1742286. But you're going to go to the website, and I think it's EY. The print on this is, let's see if I can make it bigger and if it'll show up better. Yeah, I think it's EY.com/EN_US. And underscore is a horizontal line between two letters, but it's at the bottom of the two letters. And then after the forward slash, the last word is careers. Then, when that page loads, you click on the careers-job search. Then you click on the see all. And then you click on experienced professionals. And that's when you put in the job number. Next up, we have Fusion Orthopedics USA LLC is looking for a logistics analyst in Mesa. A master's in business or a closely related field, proficiency in Microsoft Excel or similar tools for tracking and reporting operational data, strong verbal and written communication skills to present findings and collaborate with teams, the ability to analyze operational information, identify inefficiencies, and support process improvements, a knowledge of business operations and workflow 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I'm assuming that's the salary. 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Email your resume and cover letter to Elan, E-L-A-N, at thediamondguys.net. Thediamondguys, that's all one word, .net. And in the subject line, refer to job number, AC, and then the numerals 01. Then at the end it says standard benefits. Next up is an animal scientist responsible for evaluating and developing programs for animal nutrition, calving, and herd health to improve dairy production operations. Duties include 1. Evaluating nutrition and feed requirements to determine appropriate rations, feed combos, feeding schedules, and feeding programs. 2. Monitoring herd health. 3. Developing protocols for sick pregnant cow care and calving and transition cow management. And 4. Advising dairy managers on methods to improve calving and related dairy industry programs. Minimum requirements are a bachelor's degree in animal science, veterinary zootechnical medicine, that's a VEM, or related field, 12 months of experience in the livestock industry with specific background in herd health care. The salary is $51,459 per year. It's full-time. It's permanent. 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And next up under the education category, we have Saddle Mountain Unified School District, located in Tonopah, Arizona, is seeking a full-time high school mathematics teacher. Email your resume to Ellen, E-L-L-E-N, dot Spielman, S-P-I-E-L-M-A-N, at S-M-U-S-D, and then the numerals 90.org, at S-M-U-S-D-90.org. A full-time high school mathematics teacher in Saddle Mountain Unified School District in Tonopah. Phoenix Union High School District, located in Phoenix, Arizona, is looking for a full-time high school science teacher. Email your resume to blopez2@phoenixunion.org. The email address is blopez and then the numeral 2 at phoenixunion.org. Our third education opportunity is with the White River Unified School District, located in White River, Arizona. They're looking for a full-time middle school teacher, kindergarten teacher, elementary teachers, and a high school English teacher. Email your resume to jendfield2, the 2 is a numeral, at wusd.us. That email address is jendfield and then the numeral 2 at wusd.us. White River, Arizona, White River Unified School District, looking for a full-time middle school teacher, kindergarten teacher, elementary teachers, and high school English teacher. And now we have a couple of opportunities in the engineering and IT fields. Both of these are with TSMC Arizona Corporation in Phoenix, Arizona. TSMC is the Taiwan Semiconductor Manufacturing Corporation. They have multiple positions listed for both of these titled opportunities. The first one is a compensation analyst. To analyze compensation data, generate reports and identify trends in salary distribution and business. requires a master's degree or foreign equivalent in human resources information systems, business analytics, human resources, or related field, or a bachelor's degree or foreign equivalent in any of those fields just listed, plus 2 years of related work experience in human resources. You can apply at their website, https://tsmcaz.info/5189, those are numerals, 5189 LNK. So that's a compensation analyst, multiple positions with the TSMC Arizona Corporation in Phoenix. Now the other one that's listed as multiple positions is called a diffusion engineering manager to direct engineering and manufacturing operations within the diffusion department, providing managerial oversight and ensuring the process excellence and production efficiency. Requires a master's degree or foreign equivalent in electronics engineering, electrical engineering, mechanical engineering, material science, chemical engineering, automation engineering or related field, and 3 years of experience in an engineering role, or a bachelor's degree in any of the above listed degrees, plus 5 years of progressive post-baccalaureate experience in an engineering role. For that position, you can apply at the website, https://tsmcaz.info/5212LNK. 5212 are the numerals, then followed by the letters LNK. So that was the position, multiple positions available for a diffusion engineering manager with TSMC Arizona Corporation in Phoenix, Arizona. Next up is a performance engineer to perform computer simulations of complex utility-scale solar energy systems to estimate energy production. It requires a master's degree in energy systems or related field and 6 months' experience in job offered or technical risk co-op or any combination thereof. Inquire within for special experience requirements. The employer is Aerovon Energy, that's A-R-E-V-O-N, Aerovon Energy Incorporated. The job location is Scottsdale, Arizona. Qualified applicants should email their resume to people@AerovonEnergy, that's all one word, AerovonEnergy.com. In the subject line, put in job number 89369, period or dot, then 00020. So that's 89369.00020, a performance engineer with Aerovon Energy Incorporated in Scottsdale. Semiconductor Components Industries is looking for a senior principal application engineer in Scottsdale to lead new product development for power something switches and analog audio switch production lines, including architecture trade-off analysis, feature selection, and technological roadmap contributions for mobile and computing markets. It requires a bachelor's degree followed by 10 years of progressive related experience. 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Refer to the job title, Senior Principal Application Engineer, and the code, which is SPAE-MB, and put that in the subject line. Job title and code, Senior Principal Application Engineer, SPAE-MB. That was in Scottsdale. Next up we have in Chandler, two of them. Looks like they're the same thing. 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Chandler, Arizona. Microchip Technology. 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So it's Danielle, D-A-N-I-E-L-L-E, dot Weisskopf, that's W-E-I-S-K-O-P-H, at microchip.com. 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Well, here is another opportunity with OnSemi. 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Refer to job title and code in the subject line. So the job title is Field Applications Engineer, and the code is FAE-TUS. FAE-TUS, and a dash is a horizontal line between two letters, halfway between the top and bottoms of the two letters. And that base of operations will be in Scottsdale, Arizona. And I think this will probably be our last opportunity today in the time we have. This will be with Green Tech Solutions Incorporated. That's Green Tech, GreenTech, Solutions Incorporated. They have an opening for a storage engineer-systems administrator in Phoenix, Arizona. Storage engineer-systems administrator in Phoenix, Arizona, and relocation required to various unanticipated locations throughout the U.S. Duties: responsible for administration of storage systems, including SAN and NAS technologies. Mail resume with job code SESA to, okay, so you're going to, snail mail. All right, snail mail goes to HR. The address is 21630 North 19th Avenue, Suite B, then 19. The B is the letter and 19 are numerals. Phoenix, Arizona, zip code 85027. HR, 21630 North 19th Avenue, Suite B19, Phoenix, Arizona, 85027. Mail your resume, put the job code SESA somewhere on the cover letter or resume. It's going to Green Tech Solutions. You're applying for a storage engineer, systems administrator, doing something with SAN and NAS technologies. Well, that's all the time we have together today, so I'm going to have to say goodbye at this point. I'm Gene, a volunteer reader with SunSounds of Arizona, and you have been listening to the show called Job Opportunities. I hope you have a great week ahead, and I hope you keep on listening. Bye for now.
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Hello and welcome to the first hour of the Arizona Republic for Sunday, September 20th, 2026. This is Carrie, your volunteer reader with Sun Sounds of Arizona. We'll begin this first hour with a feature front page article from the Republic on deed fraud and homes. Then we'll move on to Valley and State news and conclude the first hour with national and world news with articles from USA Today. Our feature front page article for today is entitled, Hunting Your Home. The subtitle is, New Scam Can Cost Arizonans Their Homes and Land Through the Growing Problem of Deed Fraud. This is by Catherine Rieger. When realtor Lisa Paffrath got a request to sell vacant land near Flagstaff in 2023, something about the deal was off. She backgrounded the supposed owners, searched real estate records, and checked their IDs. But she couldn't get them on the phone to answer questions. Paffrath found another number for the property's owner and called. I talked to the real owner, and he had no idea someone was trying to claim his property and sell it, she said. Paffrath helped stop a deed fraud scam, a growing problem that's put Arizona property owners in jeopardy of losing millions of dollars in homes, land, and legal fees. Scammers are illegally forging signatures and using other deceptive methods, including fake IDs and phone numbers, to fraudulently transfer property ownership without the real owners knowing. The bogus owners then resell the properties for fast profits or mortgage them to drain the equity. The frighteningly easy fraud scheme typically targets seniors as well as owners of rental, vacant, and recently inherited properties. Regulators say Arizona homeowners scammed by deed fraud have a legal right to get their homes back, but sometimes the battle is too costly or difficult for property owners and they give up. The people trying to steal the Flagstaff land sent Paffrath copies of IDs with the real owner's California address, but the photos and ages were wrong. After being alerted, the owner took legal action to stop the theft of his land. Deed fraud has become so prevalent in Arizona that bipartisan legislation was passed at the state capitol in 2026 to crack down. A new Arizona law that took effect in late July makes deed fraud a felony, requires more property owner alerts, and better verification of the identities of buyers and sellers. But some of those protections will take months or longer to get implemented. All must be in place by January 2027. And even with these protections, Arizona regulators and housing experts are warning home and landowners to stay vigilant about protecting their properties and to contact law enforcement fast if they think it's happening to them. Real estate agents across the state have come across multiple cases of the fraud. Both individuals and large international groups are participating in the scam, they say, and it has happened for years. Metro Phoenix real estate agent Debbie Gottlieb almost lost her father's South Scottsdale house to deed fraud in 2019 when someone forged a property deed and sold it to Zillow. I couldn't find my dad's house in tax records and then saw it listed on Zillow, so I drove there and saw a for sale sign in the front yard. My dad's stuff was gone, she said about the house that had been in probate since her dad died in 2018. It's unbelievable how easy it is to commit deed fraud. Deed fraud has grown to become the latest big real estate scam in Arizona, which has a long and sordid history of land and real estate fraud. What shocked me the most about deed fraud was a property owner will not know it has happened until their house is literally sold to someone else and a new owner shows up at the house, said Maricopa County Assessor Eddie Cook, who worked with Gottlieb and other deed victims to get more protection with the new law. How Arizona houses and land are quietly getting stolen. Deed fraud thieves either impersonate a property owner, like the case Paffrath uncovered, or file very simple quitclaim deed documents with their own names or fake ones that can be fraudulently notarized.
In Arizona, quitclaim deeds are legal documents that easily transfer real estate from one person or group to another. Quitclaim deeds are required to have notarized signatures of property buyers and sellers and be filed with an Arizona County recorder. But the state government agencies aren't charged with verifying the documents and act more as libraries for filings. About 99% of all deed fraud cases involve a false ID or stolen notary number, said Don Carroll, a criminal investigator for the Arizona Attorney General's office. He said during the pandemic, with so many remote signings for home sales, the problem got worse. Carroll found cases of fraud on recorded real estate documents without the required signatures. Scammers target vacant land and homes without mortgages in areas where real estate sells fast. Arizona's strong growth and real estate market are draws for con artists trying to illegally profit. And AI is making deed scams even easier for fraudsters because they can use it to more quickly search public records, create fake documents, voices, and images to hide their identities, regulators and real estate agents said. Hundreds of deed fraud complaints filed in Arizona. Scammers have figured out other strategies to expedite property fraud. It's become easier to steal someone's home than steal their TV, said Arizona Department of Real Estate Commissioner Susan Nicholson. That agency has been working to help educate real estate agents on catching deed fraud. Valley real estate agent and investor John Rowan said the scammers will file address changes for properties with the U.S. Postal Service, other government agencies, and lenders so that tax bills and bank statements go to them. Those documents can be used to prove ownership, too. Cold calls to refinance or get reverse loans also are fishing expeditions for fraud, said Rowan, who helped police with a sting operation to catch two women trying to get him to buy a Scottsdale house through deed fraud. Nationally, criminals stole more than $275 million through online real estate fraud from at least 12,368 victims in 2025, according to the FBI. That jumped from 9,359 victims who lost more than $173 million in 2024. For cybercrime, including real estate fraud, Arizona ranked number 6 in the U.S. with more than $631 million in losses per the 2025 report. Deed fraud complaints can be filed with the Arizona Department of Real Estate and the Arizona Attorney General's office. About 500 Arizona real estate fraud complaints have been submitted since 2024, and most were for deed fraud, according to the state attorney general. Deed fraud victims can lose hundreds of thousands of dollars. Timothy Boycourt could have lost almost $400,000 on his 5-acre Flagstaff property if Path Frath wasn't suspicious of the people who contacted her about selling it. I was in shock when she called me and said someone was trying to sell my land. It gave me a chill up my spine, Boycourt, who put a lien on it to try to stop the fraud, said. I served in Vietnam and worked damn hard construction jobs all my life to afford the land. He paid cash for the Northern Arizona parcel about 20 years ago. The people trying to steal my property sent Lisa driver's licenses with mine and my wife's names and addresses, but their photos, said Boycourt. It's scary and criminal. It wasn't the first time Paffrath discovered the real estate scam, and she's seen other examples since. I tell these scammers to go suck an egg, but they move on to another realtor, Paffrath, who is president of the Arizona Association of Realtors, said. So, I immediately send out messages to other realtors to beware. In April, Metro Phoenix Retzi real estate agents Mike and Heather Steck had a multi-million dollar Phoenix home listing that another agent wanted to show to a potential buyer. But Mike Steck said the agent was concerned the house wasn't for sale anymore because a quitclaim was filed on the property's deed, changing its ownership the week before. We checked real estate records and pulled up a quitclaim showing our client had conveyed the home to someone else for like $500, he said. We were shocked. They said their client,
who is in the process of buying another home, was shocked too. The couple researched the record and found the signature didn't match their client's, and the notary stamp number couldn't be traced to anyone. The same group has recently done similar quitclaims on other Valley houses, Heather Steck said. It's getting more common for deed fraud to hit several homes in an area, and real estate agents are on the front line to catch it. The Steck's client declined to comment because he's in the legal process to get the home back. When Gottlieb saw someone had forged a property deed to sell her dad's Scottsdale home, she called the police and changed the locks. It cost her more than $20,000 in legal fees and years of work to get the house back. In 2023, then 30-year-old Vincente Anzu of California was convicted on counts of theft and forgery in the theft of the home. Anzu, who was sentenced to 5 years in prison for the crimes, signed the property records in California, where notaries are required to take thumbprints. They caught him by tracking his thumbprint, Gottlieb said. Arizona hasn't required thumbprints for property record notarizations. But under the new law that Gottlieb fought for, that ID verification will be required to clamp down on deed fraud, along with other new rules. Who's stealing Arizona homes? Perpetrators have a range of backgrounds. Sophisticated international syndicates, multi-state groups, and individuals with little real estate experience are running deed fraud scams in Arizona and other parts of the United States, according to Don Carroll, a criminal investigator for the Arizona Attorney General's office. Bigger groups have been caught fraudulently taking over and selling dozens of properties, while solo players often focus on just a few homes. Real estate agents have to watch out for sales with too many red flags now, said Matthew Morrison, RETC Phoenix area designated broker. We are all on alert. He said a RETC agent got a call from a client who said one of their properties was on a real estate listing site showing it was under contract, but it wasn't for sale. The client's agent stopped the fraud by contacting the listing agent and the title firm. A few years ago, Carol started seeing complaints about a Nigerian-based group sending texts to sell Arizona properties owned by people from out of state. They wouldn't take calls because of their Nigerian accents, and they were using out-of-state bogus notaries to sign, he said. They were having money from the sales sent to mule accounts. I started sending letters to them saying we had seized the accounts. Then, he said, someone with a Nigerian accent called him and demanded to get money from a property sale. I told them to send someone to my office for a check, said Carroll, who worked with California regulators to try and stop the international deed fraud scam. No one ever came to the office. Sting in Scottsdale leads to arrests, prison for two women. Rowan said he was contacted by two women who wanted to sell him a Scottsdale house for cash fast in late 2025. They told him the property was inherited. The real estate agent and investor was interested in buying the home but couldn't get the owner, per the quitclaim deed, to talk to him on the phone. Instead, her friend was doing the negotiating, he said. Working with a title firm, Rowan found the deed was forged and the real owner hadn't listed it for sale. He found the elderly homeowner living in a care home and told him what was going on with his empty house that was paid off. The owner called the police. In early November 2025, Rowan told the women trying to sell the home to go to a title agency, present their IDs, and they would get paid. But in the parking lot at the title firm, the women, Rachel Cossett and Jennifer Greer, were arrested on suspicion of forgery and fraud. In early March, Cossett was sentenced to 1.5 years in prison, and Greer was sentenced to 2.5 years. In 2024, an attorney general's office case led to the arrest of Brian Gonzalez outside an Avondale Starbucks after he signed paperwork with the notary to sell a Valley house through deed fraud, prosecutors alleged in court. Deed fraud is one of the most devastating crimes we see, Arizona Attorney General Chris Mays, who alerts seniors to the scam when she does consumer events, said. It's heartbreaking.
Unlike Anzu, who was tried under California law, Gonzalez entered a plea agreement and received probation for a crime that could have cost a homeowner hundreds of thousands of dollars. Arizona cracking down on deed fraud, but more to be done. At the beginning of 2025, Arizona launched a statewide county recorder title alert system that's free for property owners. An alert for any filing on a property's title goes to its owner days after the record is recorded. Maricopa County homeowners can go to https://recorder.maricopa.gov/recording/title-alert.html to sign up for the program. While that helps with tackling deed fraud, the alert can come too late for some property owners because the quitclaim was already filed. Also, Maricopa County Assessor Cook said there are 1.5 million registered properties in Metro Phoenix, and only 110,000 are signed up for alerts. The new Arizona law is one of the strictest on deed fraud in the United States, say its backers. Deed fraud is happening in other states too, but now Arizona has one of the toughest laws to stop it, Cook said. The law requires people filing property records with an Arizona recorder's office to present a valid photo ID. Also, county assessors must create an alert system this year to notify property owners of changes to ownership and any tax mailing address changes. Property owners must sign up for it, though, just like the alert system with county recorder's offices. That move is intended to catch fraud earlier. Buyers and sellers also must begin providing mailing addresses and phone numbers to track better legitimate transfers. Filing false or fraudulent property records will become a Class 5 felony, upgraded from a Class 1 misdemeanor, which means stiffer fines and sentences. And like in California, notaries must now obtain a thumbprint in the recording journal for deeds and other real estate documents. It took a few attempts during the past few years to get an Arizona bill passed. And some real estate experts don't think it goes far enough. Mark Stapp, director of the Master Real Estate Development Program at Arizona State University, said the changes will help, but like with many issues in real estate, it's chasing the problem. The financial reward for deed fraud can be high with very little effort, he said. People can be lazy and do it easily. Stapp said the real estate process, from wiring money to filing documents like quitclaims, needs more scrutiny. Cook, the Maricopa County assessor, said the protections will help many Arizona homeowners, however. Arizona will lead the country with its new law, and hopefully other states will follow us, he said. And that article was entitled Hunting Your House, and that was by Catherine Rieger. We're going to move on now to Valiant State News with this article entitled, Arizonans Adjust to New Laws. This is by Helen Rummel. Dozens of changes to Arizona law took effect on September 12th, ranging from higher fines for texting while driving to added restrictions on personal drones. The legislature introduced more than 2,100 pieces of legislation this session, a new record for Arizona. Democratic Governor Katie Hobbs vetoed 151 bills and signed 264. Most signed bills become law 90 days after the legislature ends its work for the session, which happened in mid-June this year after a late-night partisan battle over education issues. Other bills from this year were passed with emergency clauses, which allows them to take effect immediately after being signed by the governor. Those include a bill from March repealing Arizona's Cesar Chavez Day and a bill that allows businesses to round costs to the nearest 5 cents in light of pennies no longer being minted. HOAs can no longer ban most shade structures. House Bill 2342 stops homeowner associations from barring the use or installation of shade structures, allowing only reasonable rules to dictate their size and placement. The law protects Arizona homeowners' right to put up umbrellas, awnings, gazebos, and canopies on their property.
HOAs will still be allowed to restrict the size and location of shade structures as long as the restrictions don't interfere with the structure's functionality or unreasonably increase the cost for the homeowner. Height and setback requirements cannot be more restrictive than existing zoning ordinances in the area. Increased fines for texting while driving. House Bill 2109 hikes distracted driving fines for repeat offenders. The penalty for someone using their cell phone while driving ranges from $75 to $149 for first-time offenders in Arizona. A ticket for a second offense will now be raised to $400 instead of ranging from $150 to $250. There is also an additional $150 fine if an accident caused by distracted driving involves a motorcycle. Disrupting religious service could result in felony. House Bill 4117 criminalizes interfering with a religious service by blocking the entrance or exit to a place of worship or engaging in disorderly conduct to disrupt a service. The law does not apply to law enforcement or peaceful picketers. A person could be charged with a Class 1 misdemeanor if they're found to be intentionally disrupting a service. That charge is escalated to a Class 6 felony if a person was previously convicted of disrupting a religious service, made threats during the disruption, or acted as part of a group to block people from entering or exiting. Fentanyl sentencing to be increased in more cases. House Bill 2132 requires a person face more jail time for selling more than 100 grams of fentanyl. Under Arizona law, a person who intends to sell a narcotic drug can be charged with a Class 2 felony. A first-time offender could face a minimum sentence of 5 years in prison and a maximum sentence of 15 years. 5 years will now be added if the person was previously convicted of possessing more than 100 grams of fentanyl. Before, the threshold was 200 grams. Drone restrictions added near concerts, sporting events. Senate Bill 1160 makes it illegal to knowingly fly a drone within a mile of a ticketed entertainment event unless the person qualifies for an exemption. Someone found violating the law could be charged with a Class 1 misdemeanor. People flying a drone in their own property for personal use and those who receive written consent from the event host will still be allowed to fly them. Venue employees and utility company employees conducting official business are still allowed to fly drones near events. Cade's Law looks to prevent encouraging suicide. House Bill 2665, also known as Cade's Law, if you see something, say something, expands the state's manslaughter classification to include encouraging a minor to commit suicide. The law is named after Cade Keller, a 16-year-old Arizonan who died by suicide in 2022 after sharing online that he planned to take his own life. Under the new law, any adult who intentionally gives advice or encouragement to a minor to die by suicide that results in the minor's death could be charged with manslaughter. That includes all verbal or online communication. Manslaughter is considered a Class 2 felony in Arizona. The law does not apply to general public commentary, artistic expression, or discussion of suicide or mental health that is not specifically directed at a child who dies by suicide. Required labeling of lab-grown meat. House Bill 2762 requires food manufacturers to identify food made with cultivated cells as such on its packaging, including lab-grown meat. The U.S. Food and Drug Administration defines food made with cultured animal cells as food processed by taking a small number of cells from living animals and growing them in a controlled environment. Lab-grown meat is not yet available for purchase in American grocery stores, but several states have already placed restrictions and bans on the products. A ban on lab-grown meat was previously proposed in the legislature but failed in the House. The law is named after the late Arizona cattleman Andy Grossetta, who served as president of the National Cattlemen's Beef Association.
And this article was entitled Arizonans Adjust to New Laws. That was by Helen Rummel. Our next article is entitled Why Tempe Sales Tax Vote Sparked Fairness Debate. This is by Lauren DeYoung.

plans like to cover future costs and expand services rather than cut any. This is the wrong tax at the wrong time, said State Senator Mitzi Epstein, who is chairing a political action committee to oppose the tax increase. People are struggling to pay their bills. We've got to stop asking the middle class and those who have low income to pay for it all. But proponents and city leaders say the tax is a necessary step to prevent drastic cuts to departments and non-essential programs and reductions to emergency, library, and bus services, among others. Those are things we can't replace without taking some kind of action, said Sean Swisher, an architect who lives in Tempe and chairs the city's Sustainability and Resilience Commission. What is Proposition 424 in Tempe? Tempe voters will have to choose whether to permanently increase the city's sales tax by 0.5%. If approved, the sales tax would rise to 2.3%, up from 1.8%. It would make Tempe's sales tax among the highest in the East Valley, but lower than in Phoenix. It equates to an about 50-cent sales tax increase for every $100 spent. The increase would not affect groceries or food for home consumption. The tax is projected to raise about $50 million, with anyone who shops in Tempe shouldering the tax. City leaders said in the spring that the tax proposal was necessary to backfill a $24 million gap in the operating budget left by actions from the state and federal levels that deprive cities of funding. The operating budget typically includes salaries, police, fire, and other things that affect day-to-day expenses. Cities like Phoenix and Gilbert already raised taxes in response to the cuts, said Lisette Camacho, Tempe's deputy city manager and chief financial officer. Voters will see only one question on their ballot, but the tax would be split into three different pools, $30 million for public safety and $10 million each for transit and Tempe PRE, the city-run preschool. The sales tax is not the first reaction to the loss of revenue. Over the past 2 years, the city has reduced hiring, left positions unfilled, limited new projects, and tightened spending across departments, Tempe spokesperson Chris Baxter Ging said in April. Why is Tempe's proposed sales tax increase controversial? Epstein, a longtime Tempe resident and senator, admitted that cities are struggling with how to cope with the loss of the rental tax. She voted no on the repeal of the rental tax at the legislature in 2023. But she said a sales tax was not the solution. They're asking for too much, Epstein said, pointing to the fact the city would raise double the deficit. I am asking people to vote no on this Proposition 424, to send it back to the drawing board and have the city council take another look at, okay, what's the actual dollar amount we really need to fill our budget gap? She added that the tax would disproportionately affect middle to lower income Tempe residents and shoppers because it was a blanket tax with no adjustments for income. But proponents of the sales tax, like Swisher, said those are the people the tax aims to help. That transit system by far is beneficial to lower middle class folks that need to get to work and need to get home each day, he said. The folks that are most likely to utilize the services that the city is able to offer and fund are going to be folks that are in those economic classes that really can benefit from being able to have their child be somewhere safe and learning while they are able to work instead of having to be at home caring for their kids. If the sales tax does not pass, city leaders have floated ideas like charging for the Orbit bus system or charging more for streetcar and childcare. They have also said that reduced services could look like slower emergency response times, reduced transit frequency, and scaled back community and facility hours. We have to take action, Swisher said. Ballots will be mailed October 7th. Election day is November 3rd. And that article was entitled, Why Tempe Sales Tax Vote Sparked Fairness Debate. That was by Lauren DeYoung. We're approximately 30 minutes past the hour in this first hour of the Arizona Republic for Sunday, September 20th, 2026. Continuing with Valley and State News,

0: Next article is entitled Arizona City to Recognize Domestic Partnerships. This is by David Uoa Jr. Avondale residents will have a new way for the city and some health insurance companies to legally recognize their committed personal romantic relationships. The Avondale City Council passed an ordinance that would issue and register domestic partnership certificates for qualifying couples in the city, effective October 15th. A domestic partnership is a way for a couple to have their relationship legally recognized without the financial responsibilities like filing joint taxes and combining assets, said Benjamin Taylor, an Arizona-based civil rights attorney. Domestic partnerships were introduced in the late 1970s to legally recognize same-sex couples at the municipal level at a time when same-sex marriage was outlawed throughout most of the country, according to the Gay and Lesbian Review. The ordinances were passed as a way to allow same-sex couples to get the same benefits of married straight couples. Even though it was created as a framework for same-sex couples, when marriage was not legally available to them, it is still widely used by straight couples in states and cities where domestic partnerships are recognized, said Ramiro Sarmiento, National Press Secretary for the Human Rights Campaign, a national LGBTQ+ advocacy organization. The Avondale ordinance would allow couples with a domestic partnership certificate to visit one another at healthcare facilities such as hospitals within the city, according to the ordinance. The certificate can also be used by the couple to get benefits such as health insurance if it is recognized by the company they choose. The ordinance was proposed by the Avondale City Clerk's office after it received requests from couples looking to get domestic partnership certificates, said Avondale City Clerk Marcella Sarmiento. The clerk's office did not issue domestic partnership certificates before the ordinance was passed. The ordinance passed on a 6-0 vote during the consent agenda portion of the meeting, reserved for routine, non-controversial decisions. The stated purpose of the ordinance was to create a way to recognize committed relationships. To get a certificate of domestic partnership, Avondale couples must meet the following criteria according to the ordinance. Both people reside within the city of Avondale. Both people have shared a residence for a year. Neither person is currently married or in another domestic partnership or civil union. Each person is legally competent and at least 18 years old. The individuals are not related by blood closer than would bar marriage in the state of Arizona. The domestic partnership is terminated when one of the partners dies or a notice of termination of domestic partnerships is filed at the city clerk's office, according to the ordinance. There is a $50 fee to obtain a domestic partnership certificate. Phoenix has a similar program to Avondale's, but it is only for residents of Phoenix. Tucson and Sedona have civil union ordinances that are not limited to residents of the cities. Marriage does offer more financial security and other benefits, but some people might need that financial security and may say, I don't want to mix my assets with my spouse's in case something happens, Taylor said. I just want to make sure that we're separated, but we still love one another. Couples typically seek out a domestic partnership because they do not want to go through the legal red tape of marriage, but they still want to feel safer and feel more secure within the law, Taylor said. The strengthening of domestic partnerships is critical, as many LGBTQIA+ advocates fear the overturning of Obergefell v. Hodges, the Supreme Court decision that legalized same-sex marriage nationwide, Ramiro Sarmiento said. It is especially important in purple states like Arizona, where the political winds are more changeable than in other states, Sarmiento said. We are oftentimes led to believe our rights are more secure than they are, Sarmiento said. Domestic partnerships can serve as a tool for straight couples to form a family and a safeguard for same-sex couples who live in purple states where their marriage may not be constitutionally protected, Sarmiento said. and that article is entitled Arizona City to Recognize Domestic Partnerships. That was by David Uoa Jr. This next article is entitled Peoria to Spend $104 Million for More Water Security. This is by Elena Santa Cruz. Peoria leaders agreed to spend more than $104 million to secure additional water supplies, including enough water to provide 1.5 million gallons a day for the next century, in anticipation of federal cuts to Colorado River water. By approving two contracts, the city will acquire 120 acres of a former underground water storage facility, plus two wells, a pump house, and pipes to move water to the Central Arizona Project Canal, which spans 336 miles and supplies Colorado River water to major Arizona communities. The city will also receive more than 173,000 acre-feet of formerly stored Central Arizona Project water, which will be tracked as long-term storage credits. An acre-foot is enough to supply three average homes for a year. Deputy City Manager Kevin Burke, in a memo ahead of the September 15th council approval, said the move would both backfill a dwindling supply of Colorado River water and provide water to new Peoria customers. City leaders unanimously approved the contracts, as one council member, Matt Bullock, said Peoria must continue working on water security as the city grows. Mayor Jason Beck called the acquisitions a big deal. Arizona's allocation from the Colorado River will soon fall by nearly 25% over the next 2 years. That would amount to about 760,000 acre-feet of water, according to the federal plan that's meant to protect the drought-stricken Lake Mead and Lake Powell. Peoria gets its water from various sources. The largest share, 44%, comes from the Central Arizona Project Canal. Then, in descending order, the city also gets water from the Salt River Project Canal, recycled water, long-term storage credits, and groundwater. The city's diverse water portfolio gives it greater flexibility and resilience as water conditions change, according to a previous city statement. But officials are constantly preparing for the city's future, and Burke said in the memo that the two contracts are a significant investment in water security. Burke told the council the water the city is acquiring is Colorado River water previously taken out of the Central Arizona Project Canal for storage. He acknowledged it came with a high price tag. Councilmember John Edwards asked whether Amcor Technology, the semiconductor packaging company building a $12 billion plant in North Peoria, would get a share of the water. Burke explained that Peoria's agreement with Amcor was to provide reclaimed water, not drinking water. The only way Amcor would get the water would be after people in Peoria flushing theirs, Burke said. The two contracts are with Vidler Water Company, a private water resource business based in Nevada. Through the first agreement, Peoria will acquire 120 acres in La Paz County in the Harquahala Valley Irrigation Non-Expansion Area west of Phoenix. In an irrigation non-expansion area, only land with an irrigation authority can be irrigated, according to the Arizona Department of Water Resources. The site is a former underground water storage facility, and the purchase will include two wells, a pump house, and pipes to withdraw and deliver water to the adjacent Central Arizona Project Canal. Under the second agreement, Peoria will purchase about 173,673 acre-feet of formerly stored Central Arizona Project water that will be transported from the canal and withdrawn at the Pyramid Peak Water Treatment Facility in Northwest Phoenix. There, the water will be treated and distributed to customers. And that article is entitled, Peoria to Spend $104 Million for More Water Security. That was by Elena Santa Cruz. Our next article is entitled, How Hot Should Your Home Get Before You Worry? This is by Elena Menziger. How hot is too hot? From a health perspective, it's complicated. Phoenix statute sets a specific temperature that rentals with air conditioning units or evaporative cooling systems have to cool to. but health experts say there's not one safe indoor temperature. The impact of heat on the body can vary dramatically person to person based on factors like age, lifestyle, and environment. Frank Lovecchio, an emergency and public health physician and professor at Arizona State University, said general medical guidance typically recommends keeping indoor temperatures under 85 degrees. But he said the ideal temperature varies based on several factors, including personal preference, the use of medications or other substances, and existing health conditions. Is there a magic temperature that you could say everyone should have for their AC, Lovecchio said? I don't think we can say that. Homelessness, outdoor work, and access to air conditioning or other cooling can also impact vulnerability to heat. The stakes are high, the physician said. People think of heat stroke as just simply dehydration, but it's much more dangerous, Lovecchio said. Heat stroke is really a failure of the body's ability to regulate temperature. At that point, you're not just replacing fluids, but you're trying to prevent organ damage. The high risk raises questions about the importance of air conditioning in hot climates, Lovecchio said. Is air conditioning a luxury during extreme heat, Lovecchio asked, or is it a medical safety intervention? Pope Mosley, a lung and intensive care physician who researches the effects of heat on the human body, echoed Lovecchio's warnings about the severity of heat stroke. He said heat stroke is comparable to septic shock and has a high fatality rate. But there's a wide range of less severe heat illness, as well as heat-related deaths and illnesses that go unreported, Mosley said. He estimated that roughly 90% of the health effects of heat fly under the radar. Heat has an impact on existing health conditions. When temperatures rise, Mosley said, so do heart attacks, bloodstream infections, and problems with emphysema. Mental health can be impacted too. Mosley said heat is correlated with increased hospital admissions for schizophrenia, dementia, and psychosis, as well as suicide. Heat is the great force multiplier of our illnesses, Mosley said. Health-based heat guidelines are okay, Mosley said, but the ASU research professor said heat impacts vary dramatically based on the environment and the individual. Age is often cited as a risk factor for heat illness. But Mosley said there could be variation within the same age group. An active 70-year-old who hikes every day may have a different heat tolerance than a 70-year-old with heart failure, lung disease, and diabetes. Similarly, someone living in a well-ventilated house with the AC set at 82 degrees, wearing light clothing, and running several fans is in a different situation than someone wearing heavy clothing in a poorly ventilated building cooled to the same temperature. And that article was entitled, How Hot Should Your Home Get Before You Worry? That was by Elena Menziger. We're going to move on now to national and world news with articles from USA Today. We've got two front page articles. The first is on the White House turning away reporters, and the second is on Houthis. The first article is entitled, White House Turns Away Reporters After Trump Ban. The subtitle is, Outlets May Contest Move on Free Speech Grounds. This is by Waylon Cunningham. The White House on September 19th denied access to journalists from CNN, MS Now, and Politico, following through with President Donald Trump's announcement that he would ban them from the building's grounds. All three news outlets separately said their teams' press passes were confiscated on the morning of September 19th when their journalists went to the White House. They have signaled that they may contest the ban on the grounds that it conflicts with the Constitution's First Amendment protections for free speech and a free press. A CNN statement on September 19th called the ban an illegal assault on its constitutional right to do journalism without interference from the government. In separate statements, MS Now and Politico said they would defend our First Amendment rights. MS Now said it intends to take any and all steps necessary to defend our First Amendment rights and the essential role of independent journalism in our democracy. CNN and MS Now said they would continue reporting on the Trump administration, and Politico said it stands by its reporters covering the White House. A social media post by Trump on September 18th accused the outlets of reporting fake news and said that they shouldn't be able to constantly write or report fictions and lies when they're covering the President of the United States. He added other fake news media outlets to follow. Speaking to reporters in the Oval Office on September 18th, Trump answered a question about what he meant by other outlets by describing the New York Times and the Washington Post as examples of fake news, although he did not specifically say he would ban them from the White House. The New York Times, in a statement, called Trump's latest ban yet another retaliatory and unconstitutional threat, and said the newspaper stands in support of the news organizations being unfairly targeted by the president. The Washington Post, in a statement on September 18th, said its access to the White House is a non-negotiable constitutional right, and called the president's actions a clear form of intimidation meant to silence coverage. Trump previously has tried to keep certain news outlets or specific journalists out of the White House press gatherings. Last year, he banned the Associated Press from the pool of reporters that cover his movements because the news agency did not adopt Trump's preferred name for the Gulf of Mexico after the president instructed the executive branch to call it the Gulf of America. AP has challenged the ban. And that article is entitled White House Turns Away Reporters After Trump Ban. That was by Waylon Cunningham. Our next article from USA Today is entitled Houthis Say They Attacked Riyadh. The subtitle is Flames, Smoke Reported Near Airport in Capital. This is by Reuters staff. Yemen's Houthis said they attacked sensitive sites in the Saudi capital Riyadh on September 19th with missiles and drones, hours after flames and a large plume of smoke were seen near the city's main airport. Saudi Arabia had sent alerts overnight warning of potential danger around Riyadh amid an escalation and attacks by the Houthis in the kingdom. Reuters video and photographs showed a huge pillar of black smoke rising in the area, with the airport highway, main terminal building, and other facilities in the foreground. At one point in the video, flames were visible rising from behind what appeared to be fuel tanks. The Houthis did not specify what they had targeted in Riyadh, but said they had also attacked an Aramco facility in the Red Sea city of Yanbu, a key Saudi oil export hub. The Houthis said the operation came as a response to an attack in the Yemeni capital, Sana'a. The Saudi-led military coalition fighting the Houthis said its air defenses had destroyed a missile fired by the Yemeni group toward Riyadh early September 19th. In a statement, the coalition also said it had foiled attacks targeting civilians in the Saudi cities of Bish and Farisan in the southwest and Taif in the west, as well as Yanbu on the Red Sea coast. It did not say whether there was any damage. Saudi civil defense sent the alerts by phone overnight for potential danger of aerial attacks in Riyadh and the city of Al-Kharj, east of the capital, before issuing an all-clear on the morning of September 19th. A Reuters journalist in Riyadh's Olayya area heard booms before the all-clear was sent. Although some alerts had been issued in Riyadh this year after the start of the U.S.-Iran war, these were the first since the escalation with the Houthis began in July. Houthi warning. The Houthis, who control the most populous parts of Yemen and much of the north, have been launching attacks against Saudi Arabia since declaring a naval blockade against Riyadh in July, with strikes targeting Saudi vessels in the Red Sea. The attacks have targeted Saudi cities, energy infrastructure and shipping, creating new threats to global oil supplies, and putting at risk the main alternative Red Sea route for Persian Gulf exports while traffic through the Strait of Hormuz remains blocked. Turkish Foreign Minister Hakan Fidan said Saudi Arabia may have military needs due to the ongoing Houthi attacks, and Turkey was ready to help under a trilateral defense pact that also includes Pakistan. It was unclear what kind of support Turkey might provide, but Fidan, in an interview with broadcaster NTV, said Saudi needs could include some technical issues. The trilateral agreement signed last month stipulates that an armed attack on any of the three countries would be regarded as an attack on all of them. On September 18th, Houthi military spokesperson Yahya Sari said the group had foiled unspecified criminal attempts in the Yemeni capital Sana'a, blaming Saudi Arabia and vowing a response. The Iran-aligned group, which seized Yemen's entire Red Sea coast in a lightning advance this month, says the Saudi Air Force has conducted hundreds of airstrikes against it in recent days. The fighting between the Houthis and Saudi Arabia has developed as a new theater of conflict in the wider war that began with U.S. and Israeli strikes against Iran at the end of February. President Donald Trump has rebuffed Saudi requests for direct U.S. military intervention against the Houthis. Mohsen Rezahi, Secretary of Iran's Supreme National Security Council, told Al Jazeera in an interview aired on September 19th that Tehran wanted the war between Saudi Arabia and the Houthis to end, adding that he believed Yemenis also wanted a settlement with Saudi Arabia. Rezahi also said Iran had conveyed its conditions to mediators for re-engaging in stalled negotiations with the U.S., including ending the war on all fronts. Consultations were continuing with Qatari and Pakistani mediators, and Tehran was awaiting a response from Trump, Rezahi said. The UN Security Council, in a statement on September 18th, condemned in the strongest terms continued Houthi attacks against the Kingdom of Saudi Arabia, including attacks impacting civilian and energy infrastructure, which have resulted in the injury of civilians, including women and children. In the statement, the Security Council also condemned Houthi military escalation in Yemen. And that article is entitled, Houthis Say They Attacked Riyadh. That was by Reuters staff. Our last article in National and World News is entitled, Nations, Greenland to Remain Sovereign. The subtitle is, Trump Says Deal Gives U.S. Control of Security. This is by Steen Jacobson, Jacob Granholdt Peterson, and Tom Little. Denmark and Greenland on September 19th said any agreement with the United States would not compromise Greenland sovereignty after President Donald Trump said the deal would give Washington permanent control over the Arctic island's security, leaving its precise scope unclear. The United States, Denmark, and Greenland said late September 18th they had reached an agreement for the United States to develop a significant military presence on Greenland, while prohibiting U.S. adversaries from building their own bases on the island. Key details of the agreement have not been made public, including the scale of U.S. military presence in the self-governing Danish territory and whether any formal power over foreign policy and resources would be ceded to Washington. Denmark and Greenland expressed hope that a deal, which is expected to be signed during the UN General Assembly this week, would end months of uncertainty triggered by Trump's threats to seize control of Greenland. Next week could be a good week for Greenland, Denmark, and the United States, Danish Foreign Minister Lars Løkke Rasmussen said in a statement posted on Facebook on September 19th. A time of uncertainty will hopefully give way to a binding agreement that strengthens security in the Arctic and the North Atlantic, and thereby our shared security within NATO and Europe, while respecting the Danish Kingdom's red lines, he said. But some residents in Greenland's capital, Nuuk, expressed skepticism about closer ties with Washington. The U.S. should not control Greenland. I think it's better if we have cooperation with NATO, said Jacob Ludvigsen, 65. Trump should stay far, far, far away from Greenland, Marianne Hansen, a 71-year-old retired chef, told Reuters in Nuuk. He should not expect our children and grandchildren to become Americans in the future. Denmark and Greenland have repeatedly insisted that Washington respect the sovereignty of the Danish Kingdom and accept that Greenland is not for sale. Trump's vision for Greenland deal. Trump said September 18th on Truth Social that under a deal, the United States will forever have the complete ability to do what is necessary in Greenland in order to secure and defend the security of Greenland and the United States of America. The deal gives the United States permanent control over security and all other needs in Greenland, Trump said, adding that no adversary would ever be permitted to have a base or military presence in Greenland or make sensitive investments there without Washington's express written approval. Trump made the announcement after Reuters reported that the U.S. and Denmark were closing in on a deal. This is probably not the end of President Trump's ambitions for Greenland, certainly not the end of U.S. strategic interest in the territory and its resources, said Mikkel Vedby Rasmussen, a political science professor at the University of Copenhagen. If Copenhagen cedes any formal authority to Washington, it raises the question in Greenland of whether this is the beginning of replacing the colonial relationship with Denmark with a colonial relationship to the United States, he said. Greenland's Prime Minister Jens Frederik Nielsen said September 19th on Facebook that the proposed deal recognizes the sovereignty and territorial integrity of our kingdom and the right of the Greenlandic people to self-determination. And that article was entitled Nations, Greenland to Remain Sovereign. That was by Steen Jacobsen, Jacob Granholdt Peterson, and Tom Little. And this concludes the first hour of the Arizona Republic for Sunday, September 20th, 2026. This has been Carrie, your Sunsounds of Reader volunteer. 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

Hello. Welcome to the reading of the Arizona Republic. This is the second hour. This is going to be for Sunday, September 20th, 2026. I'm Gene, a volunteer reader with Sun Sounds of Arizona. We begin the second hour by reading the obituaries. The list today includes the following names: Joyce Alice Altman, Douglas Anderson, Gary Bogner, Daniel E. Camilli, Delphine Cortez Goldenthal, Robert Davis, Teresa Ferriai, Michael Goldwyn Sr., William Lindquist, Trini Mawson, Charles Myers, Deborah Rumble, Irene Schaefer, Robert Starr, Ward Whiteman. Sun Sounds of Arizona extends its condolences to the families and friends of the individuals listed in today's obituaries. Now we will turn to the economy section of the paper. On the economy page, there are two articles at the top of the page. The title is Cuban Companies Look to Expand, written by Rick Jervis for the USA Today out of Havana. Oscar Fernandez marveled at the rows of dehydrated mango and pineapple as he stood in the aisle at a Trader Joe's in Washington, D.C., and wondered how to get his Cuban company's mango slices on those shelves. At the end of a prestigious 6-week fellowship in America, he crammed his suitcase full of dried bananas, mango slices, pineapple rings, and pineapple with chili. Those 60 packages from stores across 9 cities would help him research and develop how private Cuban businesses could break into the U.S. market. Back in Havana, he hatched a plan. He told the USA Today recently while touring the Havana facility for his company, quote, "We have our sights set on Trader Joe's. Our products line up perfectly with theirs," unquote. Incidentally, the name of his company is Deshydratos Habana. But Fernandez knows his company has a ceiling. Even after Cuba changed its laws on September 2nd to allow private businesses to deal directly with foreign companies, he is at the mercy of stalled negotiations between Cuba and the United States. A U.S.-imposed oil embargo, along with decades of neglect and mismanagement from the Cuban government, has nearly crippled the island nation's energy grid, and the crisis has led to island-wide blackouts, as well as water and food scarcity in many areas. New U.S. sanctions and long-standing restrictions have stunted Cuba's private business growth and in some cases has forced them to close. Fernandez's company is no stranger to obstacles, dealing with a stifling lack of resources, including turning an old pizza oven into a food dehydrator. It has grown from producing 60 pounds of dried fruit a day when it launched back in 2021 to more than 660 pounds today, shipping to France, Italy, and Germany. A new factory that was cobbled out of old shipping containers on the outskirts of town could produce more than 16 times that amount. But Fernandez's predicament underscores the dichotomy of U.S. policy toward Cuba. For years, U.S. officials have urged Cuba to open its economy and empower its private sector. But sanctions aimed at punishing regime leaders and fomenting political change on the communist island have stunted its growth. In June, Cuban officials announced 176 economic reforms that analysts say are some of the most significant economic changes in the country's recent history. Some of those key measures became law, the Cuban government announced. They included eliminating a cap on the number of employees and allowing direct access to foreign trade. The move shows that Cuba depends on its growing private sector.
according to Carlos Luis Jorge Mendez, who is Cuba's Deputy Minister of Foreign Trade and Foreign Investment. He said that to the USA Today in an exclusive interview on August 28th in Havana, Cuba. Today, 40% of the country's goods are imported by private Cuban companies, up from 17% at the end of 2025. There are more than 11,300 micro, small, and medium-sized, predominantly private companies, enterprises, operating in Cuba, according to government figures. U.S. policy is stunting that momentum, Mendez said. However, Secretary of State Marco Rubio, the son of Cuban immigrants, has insisted there is no such thing as private enterprise in Cuba. The government has its tentacles in the entire economy. After a round of sanctions in July, foreign companies, fearing U.S. repercussions, diverted shipping containers bound for Cuba to other ports across the Caribbean, disrupting supply chains, delaying shipments of food, medicine, and other vital items, according to Mendez. Many private companies lost access to their products for weeks, driving up cost and prices for their Cuban customers. Mendez said, quote, every time a step is taken, whether a small move or profound economic transformation, you run into obstacles designed so that Cuba doesn't function properly, unquote. U.S. officials, he said, quote, want us to operate as a market economy, yet they won't let us function as one, unquote. Just 2 years ago, Fernandez, a former economics professor, would have blamed Cuba's clunky bureaucratic system and lack of economic freedom for any challenges to Cuba's private sector. But today, however, he points squarely at U.S. policy. Fernandez said, quote, right now, I don't feel there are any domestic restrictions whatsoever. The main obstacle right now is the critical situation the country is facing, which deeply affects us, and great uncertainty regarding the U.S. government's actions, unquote. Rotting mangoes sparked the idea. Fernandez read with alarm and curiosity that farms across Cuba were tossing acres of mangoes because they didn't have the resources to harvest them all. Cuba produces more than 440,000 tons of mangoes each year, but half that many go unpicked and they rot on the ground. Fernandez said, quote, if there are no farmers, no transport company, no fuel to harvest the crop, or if a processing contract falls through, whatever the case, the mango tree doesn't care. The fruit falls and goes to waste, unquote. In 2020, as the coronavirus pandemic canceled his classes, Fernandez began experimenting with drying ripe plantains and mangoes and pineapples. He enlisted an industrial designer to turn an old pizza oven into a dehydrator in the side patio of his parents' house. Fernandez said, quote, it didn't exist in Cuba. You had to go do it yourself, unquote. He burned countless batches of fruit until he attached discarded cooling fans from an old personal computer to the hydrator. Eventually, the contraption worked, producing chewy, flavorful mango slices. So in December 2021, Fernandez launched De Deshadrados Habana. In the warm shade of his parents' patio, gloved workers peeled and sliced mangoes and plantains by hand, arranged them on the dented trays of the pizza overturned dehydrator, and later packaged them. Trucks that he purchased backed right up to a swinging gate and ferried the fruit to markets and restaurants across Havana. He marketed his company on Instagram. As big as his company grew, Fernandez needed money to buy more equipment and pay employees. He persuaded a Cuban-American friend who was pursuing a doctoral degree in the United States to take out a student loan and lend him the cash. He repaid the loan in monthly payments to the friend's family in Cuba, saving his friend remittance fees. He bought two industrial-sized dehydrators from the United States through a Canadian company
since importing directly at the time was barred under Cuban law. Fernandez said, "That's when we started dreaming bigger. We wanted to become a full-fledged factory." He worked out an agreement with the Cuban government to take over a bankrupt medicinal herb plant near the airport in Boyeros. That's about 14 miles south of Havana. He leased the land for 20 years and built an 1,100-square-foot facility out of modified shipping containers. When the factory opens later this year, it should produce 5 tons of dried fruit a day. The number of employees is expected to jump from 21 to 84 when the factory opens to 250 within 2 years. In 2024, he became the first Cuban ever to win an Eisenhower Fellowship, a 6-week program aimed for the 34th U.S. president. As Fernandez described his dried fruit production, other fellows kept telling him, "You have to go to Trader Joe's." Hernandez said, "Up until then, I had no idea what that was." Well, his visit to the supermarket chain revved him with renewed ambition. Someone gave him a copy of a book by Joe Collum, the chain's founder. Quote, "Becoming Trader Joe, How I Did Business My Way and Still Beat the Big Guys," unquote. He crammed it into his suitcase, along with the fruit samples. Well, Fernandez and his team now have a new vision. But obstacles do remain. Though U.S. regulations allow private Cuban entrepreneurs to export directly to the United States, there are many exceptions, and obtaining the proper licensing can be an ordeal. Fernandez said that during his Eisenhower Fellowship, he studied how to get a license. He even hired a Miami law firm to help. 2 U.S. companies interested in importing his product also applied. And 2 years later, they're still waiting for a reply. When the Cuban government announced reforms last June, a WhatsApp chat group shared by Fernandez and other entrepreneurs blew up. Message after message marveled at the new freedoms and shared ideas on how to capitalize on them. Fernandez had to divert profits from his business to install solar panels to keep production going. His new factory will have a 96-panel solar power system, making it completely self-sufficient. He and his team dug a well at the factory so it could have direct access to water. Lately, he has been ferrying barrels of that water, into the city so that workers have water to bring home to their families. And he has allowed his employees to store perishable food in the company's commercial freezers. Fernandez is also considering trucking in water from the ocean and desalinizing it for consumption. And none of that is about drying fruit. He said, "It's absolute madness. It's been very, very difficult." Still, the private sector continues to claw its way forward, hopeful that the Cuban government won't reverse course yet again. Fernandez said, quote, "Essentially, the message now is that the private sector can do anything, anywhere, and partner with any other sector however they please. And that is a profound conceptual shift," unquote. Now, not everyone believes that Cuba will so easily transition to free market capitalism. Ricardo Torres, a Cuban economist and a fellow at American University in Washington, said that he questions whether Cuba's reforms will remain permanent as long as the island's Communist Party retains power. Similar reforms back in the 1990s and again in 2010 and in 2021 were later rolled back by Cuba's leaders. But he did agree with Mendez and others that recent U.S. sanctions on Cuba aimed at state entities also hurt the island's private sector, given how intertwined the two are in the communist country's economy. Torres said, quote, "There is no way you can target sanctions to the state sector without harming the other parts of the economy," unquote. U.S. officials quietly approached Cuban leaders earlier in 2026 about opening up Cuba's economy. Rubio, looking for an interlocutor, met with Raul Guillermo Rodriguez Castro, grandson of former Cuban President Raul Castro, according to an exclusive USA Today interview back in July.
Those talks, which included U.S. demands to release political prisoners, appeared to be deadlocked. Fernandez acknowledged that Cuba's economy still needs work, including making the country's regulators friendly toward private business. But as Cuba starts to change, the United States should loosen its grip, he said. If U.S. officials want lasting change, they should improve relations with Havana, lift the oil embargo, and continue bolstering private businesses, something Cuba's government would struggle to contain. Fernandez said, quote, that could transform Cuba in less than 6 months, unquote. And that was the article, Cuban Companies Look to Expand. We have one other article on the economy page. At the bottom of the page, it says Barnes & Noble buys regional bookstore chain in Kentucky and Ohio. This was written by B.B. Hodges and Randy Tucker for the Cincinnati Inquirer out of Cincinnati. Barnes & Noble has reached an agreement to acquire the two remaining Joseph Beth Booksellers stores, according to the company announcement on September 15th. Barnes & Noble will acquire the Joseph Beth locations in Lexington, Kentucky, and Cincinnati, according to a news release. Financial terms of the deal were not disclosed. Under the agreement, Joseph Beth will maintain its independent identity, and both bookstores and their Bronte Bistro restaurants will continue operating in their current locations, according to the announcement. Quote, this decision was made for the continued success of Joseph Beth Booksellers, owner and chairman Robert Langley said in a statement. Then he went on and said, quote, for 40 years, Joseph Beth has been more than a bookstore. It has been a gathering place for readers, families, local authors, teachers, and neighbors, unquote. The acquisition comes as Barnes & Noble is pursuing an aggressive expansion strategy that marks a sharp turnaround for the nation's largest traditional bookstore chain. After years of struggling to compete with Amazon and online booksellers, Barnes & Noble has been opening new stores and acquiring established booksellers in an effort to expand its physical retail presence. For Joseph Beth, the deal represents another chapter in a long history that dates back to 1986, when the company was founded in Lexington. It expanded to a regional chain, opening in Cincinnati in December 1993, before filing for Chapter 11 bankruptcy protection in 2010. It eventually became a two-store operation after all of its other stores were acquired in a 2011 bankruptcy auction by the developer Robert Langley. And that's the article, Barnes & Noble buys regional bookstore chain in Kentucky and Ohio. We're coming up on 19 minutes past the hour, so we're going to move on over to the sports section now. The cover story in the sports section is all about D-backs baseball. It's entitled Soto Bomb Helped Erod Become D-backs 2026 Ace. This was written by Nick Pecoro for the Arizona Republic. Eduardo Rodriguez wanted to go back to the fastball. Pitching for Venezuela in the World Baseball Classic last March, he had just blown one past the Dominican Republic's Juan Soto. And when his catcher called for something off-speed, Rodriguez remembers shaking it off. The heater felt like the right pitch. What ended up happening might have changed the course of Rodriguez's season, and as a result, the Diamondbacks' fortunes as well. Rodriguez threw a 94-mile-per-hour fastball, and Soto destroyed it, blasting it 409 feet to center field for a home run. Rodriguez said recently, quote, I would say that was where everything started, unquote. Well, at 33, Rodriguez is enjoying the best season of his career. His 2.62 ERA entering Friday, September 18th, ranks fourth among the qualified starters in the National League.
He has been a reliable source of innings, both quantity and quality, for a Diamondbacks team that's been pushing for a playoff spot. A stunning reversal for a pitcher who disappointed in his first two seasons in Arizona. Now, there are a variety of reasons for his newfound success. He shed weight from where he was in previous years. He is moving better, and maybe as a result, he's locating his pitches more consistently. His changeup and his curveball have become bigger parts of his repertoire. But what Rigas points to first is a change that came about as a result of that home run that Soto hit. He came to realize he needed to stop getting in his own way, stop giving in to his moment. He needed catchers. He needed to trust the game. He has been doing that this season, he said. He thinks it is as responsible as anything for his success. Rodriguez said, quote, "With the catcher, you have a plan. Sometimes I run away from that plan, and I end up paying for my mistake. I've tried to stay away from that feeling as much as I can and just execute my pitches. I've done well to execute my pitches," unquote. Well, after the Dominican Republic game, Rodriguez met with Johan Santana, the former New York Mets ace who was a pitching coach for Venezuela, and catcher Salvador Perez. It was not Perez who was behind the plate for the Soto pitch, it was William Contreras. But Perez was there to help talk through the strategy for Rodriguez's next start. Diamondbacks coach Rolando Vias, who was a coach on the Venezuelan team, he said, quote, "Johan Santana and Salvi had the conversation. They had a good conversation. He went over the reasons why he went fastball in that sequence. They listened to him. They explained what they were thinking. It was a great conversation. I wish sometimes us as coaches that we would take that approach more often than just being firm with it. Everything starts with where the player's head is at," unquote. Rodriguez came away convinced. Before starting the championship game against Team USA the following week, Rodriguez told Perez what he planned to do. Perez said, quote, "He came to me and he told me, hey, I'm not going to shake you today. And I was like, okay, I agree with that. But I want you to have conviction with every pitch that you're going to throw. I'm going to do my homework. But every pitch I call, I want you to be 100% that you want to throw that pitch, okay?" And he said, okay. And true to his word, Rodriguez did not shake off Perez the entire night. He tossed 4 1/3 scoreless innings of one-hit ball, and Venezuela went on to beat Team USA 3-2. Perez said, quote, "He pitched amazing. I think the WBC helped him a lot. I'm not talking about physically or with his arm. It's more about mentality," unquote. Rodriguez said, quote, "Those two games made me change my mentality. One game, I didn't follow the plan the way I was supposed to, and I ended up giving it up. The next game, I followed it the whole time, and we had a good result. And that pushed me into this season that this way," unquote. Well, these days, Rodriguez says that in his better starts, he will shake maybe 2 or 3 times. But when he does, it's less about pushing his own plan of attack and more to move off a pitch that he doesn't feel good about on that particular day. At this stage in his career, Rodriguez cannot rely on pure stuff to have success. His fastball sits in the low 90s. His secondary pitches are effective, but they're not overpowering. He has to locate, keep hitters off balance, and stay off the barrel. Now, he's been able to do this in part because of his game plan. He is using his changeup and curveball more than last year. He is throwing his four-seam fastball less frequently, and he's getting better results with it. Pitching coach Brian Kaplan said, quote, "He's just mixing. That was a big piece. He was a little too one-dimensional last year. The fastball was a big piece of what he's always done, but it was too big a piece of the puzzle, and now he's got a lot of different things to complement it," unquote. At one point last year, Rodriguez said he weighed somewhere north of 260 pounds. He started to drop weight during the year, and he continued to do so in the off-season. He's down to 232 now,
He also got his arm in better conditioning with an off-season throwing program and a shoulder program, according to Kaplan. Rodriguez's velocity is virtually identical to last year, but Kaplan sees the improved conditioning manifesting itself deep in games, noting that Rodriguez has been more effective later in outings, 1.29 ERA in innings 4th through 6th, than at the start, 3.73 ERA in innings 1 through 3. Kaplan said, quote, because he's in better shape, it's easier to throw 92 to 93 miles per hour at 80 to 90% rather than be at your max effort pitch. I think he's more efficient with his delivery, his physicality, all of that, which allows him to locate, even if it's a similar velocity, to locate more consistently to the spots that he wants to go to. He doesn't have to reach back for more and feel like he has to overdo it, unquote. Rodriguez's consistency has been startling, particularly since he had an ERA above 5 in each of his first two seasons with the Diamondbacks. He has worked into the sixth inning in 24 of his

just been a really, really consistent year. He fills up the strike zone. He gets big outs. He doesn't get too excited. He never gets rattled or jangled. He's always ready to go and compete, unquote. Rodriguez doesn't know whether this would be possible were it not for his WBC experience. He gives credit to Perez, whom he says has been a friend for more than a decade, but he also points to the job that his Diamondbacks catchers have done during the season. He has been trusting what they have been calling, and he says he has been better because of it. Rodriguez said, quote, "I will say, I wish I had this mentality when I first got to the big leagues and was throwing hard. Mentally, body-wise, the way I pitch, the way I think on the mound, I think this is the best that I've been. From those perspectives, the best I've ever been." And that was the cover story. Soto bomb helped E-Rod become D-backs 2026 ace. Our next article from the interior of the sports section is about Cardinals football, written by Theo Mackey for the Arizona Republic. It's entitled Cardinals Work to Get QB Beck Practice Reps. The Arizona Cardinals have a math problem, or to be more accurate, a time problem. With increasingly tight restrictions on NFL practices, opportunities are limited for their scout team. That group sees 32 live reps every Wednesday, 36 on Thursday, and 20 on Friday. And for backups, that is typically the only practice opportunity available in a given week. Unlike during training camp, the second string units don't get regular work within the Cardinals' own scheme once the season begins. The third stringers often get no work at all. And here's where the problem comes in. For the Cardinals, one of the key stories this season is the development of third-round rookie Carson Beck. Even as the third-string quarterback, he offers the Cardinals long-term upside at the sport's most important position in a way that the veterans on their roster don't. So with Beck, the Cardinals have come up with a plan. Rather than Gardner Minshew taking every scout team rep, as would typically be the case, they are now splitting their scout team reps between Minshew and Beck. Head coach Mike LaFleur said, "Gardner's played a lot of football, and Carson hasn't in the NFL. So as you're trying to develop these guys, we just thought it was right to do that. Had Gardner been a second-year guy and was our number two, then probably wouldn't be doing this. But for Beck, those reps are crucial." Beck said, quote, "I get to go against our starting defense every day, which is awesome. And those are invaluable reps. So getting used to the speed, just developing, getting those reps. Obviously, if I was just sitting and not getting any reps, it's kind of hard to develop and grow," unquote. The downside, of course, is that Beck is not running the Cardinals' own scheme with the scout team, as he did during training camp. But he gets mental reps every day in meetings, both with the quarterbacks and with the full offense. And on the practice field, he's often running similar concepts to those that he would see on Sundays. Beck said, "Yeah, sure, it's not our offense, but everybody runs the same thing, and you can make things translate and make them the same and go through the reads the way that you would, even though it might not be exactly the same," unquote. The ability to create those opportunities for Beck also helps mitigate the harm of the ribs injury that he sustained in the Hall of Fame game. Beck was the Cardinals' standout performer that night, completing 15 of 19 passes for 188 yards and a touchdown. After a rocky start to training camp, he looked in control of the Cardinals' offense, consistently making the right decisions, albeit against a defense that he admitted was pretty vanilla. The following week in practice, Beck continued to excel, most notably with a highlight reel, no-look touchdown pass that only served to accelerate the hype. But as the week progressed, his ribs injury got worse and worse. Eventually, he was shut down for 2 weeks, and he missed the Cardinals' final three preseason games. Beck said, quote, "Obviously that part sucks, missing that time, which is just so valuable, catching up to speed in the NFL. But for me right now, it's just being

0: the best that I can be in my role, doing whatever I can to help contribute to the team, and making sure that I'm prepared if my number is ever called," unquote. And now that he's back on the field, Beck feels that his development has picked up where it left off back in August. Beck said, quote, "You get around guys like LaFleur, Hackett, Schaub, just pick their brains apart, and the game just starts to slow down," unquote. So the players that he works with on the scout team have seen it as well. Wide receiver Simi Fehoko said, quote, "You can just tell. The guy can sling it, and he's just as has a good understanding of the game. Even in scout team, you'll see throws where you're like, I would never expect a rookie to make that throw. And he did, and completed it," unquote. And that was the article, "Cardinals Work to Get QB Beck Practice Reps." We're coming up on 33 minutes past the hour, so it's time for us to be moving on over to the viewpoint section to read some opinions. Our first opinion piece is entitled, "The Whole Wide World." The subtitle is, "Arizona's Economic Future Depends on Global Talent." It was written by Danny Seiden, a guest columnist. That's S-E-I-D-E-N. "Arizona has spent years winning the race for investment. We cannot afford to lose the race for talent. A recent Arizona Republic story reported that international student enrollment is falling across the state's public universities, including a projected decline of roughly 3,000 international students at ASU this fall. The University of Arizona expects enrollment to fall more than 5%. Northern Arizona University, which has a smaller international footprint to begin with, is bracing for a decline of nearly 45%. Put a dollar figure on it, and you get $80.8 million. The estimated hit to Arizona's economy this school year alone in lost tuition, rent, groceries, and everything else that international students spend money on here. But the even bigger cost may come years from now, when Arizona employers are looking for the engineers, researchers, and technical talent who choose to build their careers somewhere else. Arizona didn't build its economy by accident. We went out and won semiconductor plants, aerospace suppliers, bioscience labs, and advanced manufacturing because we made the case that this is where companies can find the people they need to grow. International students are part of our pitch. They train in the labs and classrooms that feed our research universities, and many go on to build careers, start companies, and fill the technical jobs Arizona employers are struggling to hire for right now. String 2 years of enrollment declines together, and this stops looking like a university problem and starts looking like a workforce problem. Nationally, the number of international first-year applicants using the Common App fell 10% this year. One recent analysis projects the United States could see 111,000 fewer international students overall this year. Students who might once have chosen the United States are instead enrolling in Germany, South Korea, Japan, and other countries. In a global competition for talent, every student we lose is an opportunity another country gains. Visa appointment delays have not helped. Neither has the lack of clarity. When a talented 22-year-old with an engineering acceptance letter has to choose between a predictable process abroad and months of uncertainty about whether they can get to an American campus, more of them will choose somewhere else. None of this means the federal government should ease up on legitimate national security screening. It shouldn't. Vetting visa applicants and protecting the integrity of the system are not optional, and nobody serious is arguing otherwise. But security and efficiency are not in tension. A process can be rigorous and still be efficient, predictable, and transparent enough that a student who has already been accepted to an American university is not left guessing whether they will make it to campus by the time classes start. Right now, too many are getting stuck in that process. Some decide the process is not worth the risk and enroll somewhere else. that is the fixable part of this problem, and it's where policymakers should be focused. Some of the concern about international students goes beyond security and extends to the ideas they may bring with them. That concern gets America backward. Our system is built on freedom, open debate, and confidence in our own values. International students do not need to arrive already convinced of America's virtues. We should be confident enough to let them experience this country for themselves. ASU still expects to welcome 11,500 international students this fall from 174 countries. Well, that's not nothing. Those students contribute to research, build relationships here, strengthen the connections between Arizona and economies around the world. Some will return home with lasting ties to our state. Others will stay and bring their skills to the industries that Arizona has spent years working to attract. Either way, we only get the benefit if they show up in the first place. Arizona spent years building an economy that competes globally for capital and companies. We should be just as intentional about competing for the people who make that economy run. And that starts with a system rigorous enough to identify genuine security risk and efficient enough to recognize the talent that can help Arizona thrive. And that was the opinion piece, The Whole Wide World, written by Danny Seiden. Danny is the president and CEO of the Arizona Chamber of Commerce and Industry. Our second opinion piece is entitled Trump's Roadless Rule Rollback Threatens National Forest. This is written by Kieran Suckling, a guest columnist. A pile of decapitated salmon carcasses helped me fully grasp the power of the roadless rule. About two decades ago, I spent a summer in Ketchikan, Alaska, at the edge of the Tongass National Forest, researching the endangered goshawks. The gravitational pull of the forest tugged at me until I snuck off for a few days of backpacking. Friends with a boat dropped me off about 30 miles up the coast, and I started walking into the thick forest. Soon, I encountered a phalanx of fat grizzly bears feasting in a stream so thick with salmon that it looked like it was boiling. The grizzlies snatched fish into their jaws, munched off their nutrient-rich heads, and carelessly tossed what remained behind them into a growing mound of massacred fish carcasses. This was nature in its purest state. I edged carefully around the bears and wandered for the next few days under the thick canopy of old-growth trees with trunks the size of houses. I was by myself, but not alone, in one of the most breathtakingly beautiful places I have ever seen. But as I made my way back to Ketchikan and reached a portion of the Tongass unprotected by the roadless rule, that pulsating life around me vanished. Clear-cutting caused the forest to burst wide open into a barren expanse with no animals and few trees in sight. In its ongoing effort to dynamite our nation's bedrock environmental protections, the Trump administration is now taking aim at the Roadless Area Conservation Rule, one of the most important conservation policies on the books that many Americans have never heard of. The rule bans road construction and commercial logging across nearly 60 million acres of national forest. That's an area roughly the size of the United Kingdom. These unspoiled landscapes safeguard clean drinking water and support recreation for outdoor enthusiasts like climbers and hunters, anglers, backcountry skiers. They also provide sanctuary for jaguars, grizzly bears, Mexican spotted owls, and myriad of other species that are teetering on the edge of extinction. Roadless areas are the last truly wild places left in America. Before the roadless rule's adoption in January 2001, our national forests were under siege. logging companies bulldozed deeper into these pristine landscapes year after year, clear-cutting huge swaths of ancient forest. And that prompted necessary lawsuits and drove activists like me to climb high into giant trees to stop this reckless destruction. The roadless rule brought a truce to that decades-long timber war. When everyone, including the timber companies, knew that roadless areas were off the chopping block, there was no need to keep fighting. Crucially, the rule was a compromise. It didn't protect every acre, and certainly not every acre that conservationists like me wanted protected. It does put 9% of our public lands off limits to bulldozers and chainsaws, but those 9% are the most ecologically important. They're the places that Americans most want protected. When it was proposed, more than 1 million Americans weighed in on that rule, the vast majority voicing support. But now, the timber war truce is on the verge of collapse. The Trump administration is moving to scrap protections on 3/4 of all roadless areas, representing millions of acres of public lands, delivering a stunning victory to the logging industry and a defeat to every American who cares about our national forest. It's part of a broader pattern of privileging corporate profits over the public good. In just the past few months, the administration has waived Endangered Species Act protections for animals in the Gulf of Mexico to facilitate offshore oil drilling, a move that could drive the critically endangered rice whale to extinction and pumped millions of taxpayer dollars into the coal industry. And now it's logging companies' turn to cash in. Eliminating the roadless rule would be the single largest evisceration of public land protection in American history, threatening national forest in 37 states. In Arizona, roadless lands are found in the Apache Sitgraves, Coconino, Coronado, Kaibab, Prescott, and Tonto National Forest, encompassing the Ponderosa Pine Forest of the Mogollon Rim, the dramatic canyon country of the Colorado Plateau, and the isolated Sky Island mountain ranges of the southern borderlands. Killing that rule would open vast stretches around some of America's most iconic natural areas to large-scale road construction, logging, and other industrial development, including the forest surrounding Yellowstone and Glacier National Parks, and my beloved Tongass National Forest, one of the largest and most intact rainforests left on Earth. But the consequences would go much further. Our national forests are the largest source of clean, municipal drinking water in the United States, serving more than 60 million people in 33 states. Road construction causes soil erosion and sends sediment flowing into fresh water, threatening those vital drinking water supplies. It's also a death sentence for salmon and grizzly bears. Bulldozing into forest fragments animal habitat. It increases human conflicts with wildlife and raises the risk of wildfires, which are 4 times more likely near roads and most often ignited by humans. This isn't theoretical. We know the consequences because our national forests are already carved up by roads. Today, the Forest Service manages nearly 370,000 miles of roadways. That's about 8 times the length of the country's interstate highway system, making it the largest road-building agency in America. Taxpayers cover the cost of building those roads and are on the hook for maintaining them. And once those roads are built, forests are forever altered. If the administration succeeds in scrapping the roadless rule, it won't revitalize a lost economic engine. It will reopen a settled conflict and unleash another deluge of legal battles that will lead to years of chaos and uncertainty. But it is not a done deal. The administration needs to hear from us that roadless areas deserve protection. Comments on the proposed rollback are open until midnight on October 6th. And if President Trump doesn't listen to reason or the desires of most Americans, Congress needs to override him. Our representatives in Washington should respond to the assault on our national forest by passing the Roadless Area Conservation Act to enshrine the rule's protections into law. Doing so would send a clear message that our national forests belong to the American public and should be safe from the whims of this profiteering president. And that was the opinion piece, The Whole Wide World, written by Kieran Suckling. He is the founder and executive director of the Center for Biological Diversity. We are at 47 minutes past the hour, so we're moving on over to the entertainment section of the paper. We're going to begin by reading today's horoscopes. Beginning with the sign of Aries, birth dates from March 21st to April 19th, today's Capricorn moon can ignite work, home, and relationship irritations all in one day. For Taurus, birth dates from April 20th to May 20th, frustration may come when new information begins to challenge your bigger plan. For Geminis, birth dates from May 21st to June 21st, complex emotions may interrupt your ability to enjoy yourself today. For Cancer, birth dates from June 22nd through July 22nd, conversations can light up your partnerships today. Prepare for the pot to be stirred. For Leos, birth dates from July 23rd through August 22nd, an overflowing schedule can throw off your workflow today. And for you fellow Virgos out there, birth dates from August 23rd through September 22nd, are you having second thoughts about a romance or a creative project? The Capricorn moon may show you only the downsides. For Libras, September 23rd through October 23rd birth dates, the Capricorn moon may test your emotional bandwidth. For Scorpios, October 24th through November 21st birth dates, thoughts that you keep to yourself may end up in common conversation. For Sagittarius, November 22nd through December 21st birth dates, money and friendship may feel complicated today. For Capricorns, December 22nd through January 19th birth dates, expressing yourself to the public could come with backlash today. For Aquarius, January 20th to February 18th birth dates, overthinking builds tension during the Capricorn moon. And finally, Pisces, birth dates from February 19th to March 20th. A friendship or networking opportunity may brush against a sensitive trust issue. And those were today's horoscopes. We turn now to letters of advice written by Abigail Van Buren. And the first letter goes like this. Dear Abby, I'm a single woman in a friendly neighborhood. Every month I have the neighbors over for dinner and a movie. I like to be inclusive. Bring the kids. Bring the dogs. One couple recently had their elderly mom move in, and I installed a ramp so she could join us. Babies cry, dogs bark, women breastfeed, but all are welcome. I put sleeping bags on the floor for the kids to sit on while the grown-ups sit on the couches. Cleanup is a bear, but every squished meatball on the floor reminds me how much I love everyone. Recently, a new couple moved in, so of course I invited them and their 6-year-old to join us. They warned me that he has severe autism, but I told him everyone is welcome, that he wouldn't be expected to be quiet, and that the house is thoroughly kid-proofed. When the family showed up to join us, their child was horrible, even by my non-existent standards for kiddo behavior. He screamed, threw food, bit, spit, and hit the other kids and the dogs for an hour. Finally, everyone started to leave before the movie was over. The boy's parents really did try their best, and I was genuinely sympathetic. They apologized the next day and said that if they were welcome in the future, they would alternate one parent staying home with their son while the other joined us. That sounds reasonable, but I don't like it. I can't be inclusive just when it suits me. They have since invited me to their home for dinner, and their son was just as bad there, banishing my thoughts that maybe it was just a strange house he was reacting to. I don't know what to do with all this. I'm looking for a magic wand. Do you have any suggestions? Signed, Neighborly in the East. And Abigail responds, "Dear Neighborly, you are a caring, lovely person, but there is no magic wand that will make that child's severe autism and behavior problems go away. Because you are determined to entertain the entire family, the practical solution would be to invite them and their son over on another evening when other children and pets won't be at risk of injury. Your movie night will be history if it is disrupted like that again. While I commend you for wanting to befriend the family, I think the parents had the right solution." Our second letter goes, "Dear Abby, I'm 70 now, and many of my friends and family spend our time together complaining about their various ailments. I, too, have had some problems, but do not make them a part of our visits unless I'm asked about them. How can I rethink how to make these times more positive for everyone involved? Signed, Positive in Oregon." And Abigail responds, "Dear Positive, sometimes people of a certain age talk about their health problems because they have become less active and can find little else to talk about. To keep the energy flowing in a more positive direction, help your friends find hobbies and other interests to discuss. Even if they have medical issues, most people can manage quiet activities like board games, card games, a book club, or a knitting circle. If all else fails, you can always ask them about their families as a change of subject." And those were the letters of advice written by Abigail Van Buren. And you can always contact her by going to her website, www.dearabby.com. And now it's time for taking a look at some comic strips. In the comic strip Beetle Bailey, drawn by Greg Bryan and Neil Walker, in the first frame, Starja Starkle's in his bedroom, and he hears Beetle outside talking on his phone, and Beetle says, "What time are we barbecuing?" And then in the next frame, Beetle says on the phone, "Oh, I've got the sirloin steaks. Are you making your famous potato salad? Well, that's great." Well, now Sergeant Snorkel is leaning next to the door listening in. And then in the next frame, Beetle says, "Deviled eggs, chips, and guacamole?" And Sergeant Snorkel's getting closer to the bed. And finally, Beetle says, "I'll bring the beer and wine. Bye." And Sergeant Snorkel leans against the bed frame and Beetle sees him and says, "You're not invited." And Sergeant Snorkel says, "Well, it's an obvious oversight, right, buddy?" And that was Beetle Bailey. And then for Blondie, drawn by Dean Young and John Marshall, in the first frame, Blondie is frantically getting dressed in the bedroom. In the second frame, she's running down the stairs carrying a briefcase. And in the third frame, she, wham, runs right through the front door and hits the postman and knocks him to the ground. And in the next frame, she is dreaming that she missed her carpool. And poof, she wakes up. And she wakes up and she looks over at Dagwood and she says, "Honey, wake up. I just had the worst nightmare." And Dagwood says, "Well, what was it, sweetheart?" And she says, "I dreamed I was you." And that was Blondie. Finally, in the comic strip Pickles, drawn by Brian Crane, in the first frame, Roscoe the dog sees the box of Tostio's cereal up on the table, and nobody's around, so he climbs up onto the chair. Then he climbs up onto the table, and he sticks his head into the box. As Pickles comes in the room and yells, "Roscoe!" And as he sits down, the box tips up onto his head, so his head is now stuck in the box. And Pickles says, "Roscoe, you are so pathetic. Aren't you ashamed of yourself?" And in the last frame, he's still sitting there with the box on top of his head, but you can hear him going chomp, chomp, chomp on the inside of the box. And the dog thinks, "Well, that's the thing about dogs. We're never ashamed of ourselves." And that was Pickles. Well, before we go, let's see whose celebrities are that are celebrating their birthdays today. Happy birthday and congratulations to Sophia Loren. She turns 92 today. And the writer, George R.R. Martin, turns 78. And the actor, Gary Cole, I think he's on NCIS, he turns 70 today. And the journalist Deborah Roberts turns 66 today. Congratulations and happy birthday. I'm Gene, a volunteer reader with Sun Sounds of Arizona. You have been listening to the second hour of the reading of the Arizona Republic for Sunday, September 20th, 2026. Have a great day.
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Hello and welcome to the New York Times Magazine program. I'm Julie Mink, volunteer reader for Sun Sounds of Arizona. For September 20th, 2026, this is the climate issue of the New York Times Magazine. The first article I will share with you is After a Tornado, He Resurrected Schools at Lightning Speed. Then came the hard work. And then, we're going to bring it back to life, the long road to reviving a Maui town. But first, after a tornado, he resurrected schools at lightning speed. Then came the hard work. A former superintendent in Joplin, Missouri, is trying to apply what he learned to other shattered districts and reckoning with the toll of the disaster on his own life. This article was written by Eve Fairbanks. The weather on May 22, 2011 was bright and cloudless in Joplin, Missouri, ideal for a high school graduation. C.J. Huff, the superintendent of schools, had gotten to his office at 5:30 in the morning to put the finishing touches on his speech. That afternoon, the ceremony proceeded on a disciplined schedule, the way Huff liked it. He recalls walking out into the sunlight afterward, feeling relieved that graduation had gone smoothly. In the parking lot, he heard a storm siren wailing. As he drove home, a meteorologist on the radio mentioned severe weather. But the sun was still above him. When he turned into his subdivision, though, he noticed something out of the ordinary, even physics-defying. A tree in the right of his field of view snapped in half, and the top part lifted away from the lower trunk and began to float in the air like a leaf. He suddenly realized that a violent wind was rocking his car from the left. Just as he did, he felt the wind shift in the opposite direction, his windshield filled with grass and dirt. A tornado was entering Joplin, a city of 50,000 people. Most of us imagine tornadoes as ominous but narrow funnels. This is not what the most dangerous ones look like. The Joplin tornado was a rain-wrapped wedge that expanded to a mile wide, making it hard to identify until it was nearly on you. One resident, Callum Eldred, who had then just finished 10th grade, described it as the blackest thing he had ever seen, like a wall looming over a city with what looked like twigs coming out of the top of it. The twigs were things like telephone poles, trees, and bits of houses. "You don't know what you're looking at because you've never seen it before," Eldred, now 32, told me recently, "like in a movie when the Indians first see ships." The tornado touched down just southwest of Joplin, gathered steam, then carved a 6-mile line straight through the city, its winds cresting above 200 miles an hour. It obliterated a hospital, crumpling steel beams like paper. It gobbled up nursing homes, churches, 500 businesses, and nearly 7,500 houses, more than a third of the city's housing stock. And it ultimately killed 161 people, making it the deadliest tornado in America in over half a century. The intensity of a 200-mile-an-hour wind is not double what you would encounter if you stuck your head out the window of a vehicle traveling 100 miles per hour. When speed doubles, the force of wind quadruples. So that kind of tornado is not something humans or infrastructure experience in any other circumstance. Nothing can really be built to withstand it. At a bank, only the steel and concrete safe deposit vault was left upright. The rest of the building was blown clean away. Cars, manhole covers, even the hospital's medevac helicopter turned to missiles. Chairs embedded themselves in walls. The tornado scoured into the earth, tearing up asphalt. It dragged people out of their homes and ripped off their clothes, even their skin. About 30 minutes after it set down, it lifted. 30 minutes after that, the sky was blue again. Huff's immediate instinct, once the storm passed, was to drive into town and take stock of the school buildings.
Joplin High School's principal, Carrie Sacchetta, had that impulse too. The gym was exploded, Sacchetta recalled. The Performing Arts Center was exploded. On the sports field, it looked like God and the angels shot down splintered 2x4s, like you see arrows coming down in movies set in medieval times. Trees were sawed off. Tangled power lines were sparking all over. It was like Armageddon, Sacchetta said. The sharp pine scent of cracked timber filled the air, along with the smell of natural gas. The tornado had destroyed 6 schools in Joplin, the regular and technical high schools, 2 middle schools, and 2 elementary schools, facilities that taught more than half the district's 7,911 students. 3 more elementary schools and an administrative building had obvious damage. The storm also killed 7 Joplin students, including one who was handed a diploma by Huff hours beforehand. More than 100 students had been injured. Many had lost family members or homes. A week later, Huff held a news conference in front of the ruins of the high school. School, he declared, would start on time in August. The idea had stunned Joplin's school board, but it gave him temporary emergency powers to make decisions without its input. He salvaged a countdown clock from the practice field and set it to 87 days. Reopening on time would prove that the city still had a future. Huff ultimately led a remarkable turnaround. The district barely lost enrollment, and over the next few years it actually improved educational outcomes. Huff's part in this set him on a new career path designed to fill a void in federal support for school administrators. In 2017, he was hired to help the Department of Health and Human Services with its disaster relief efforts, advising school leaders on how to rebuild their districts after devastating storms, wildfires, and floods. This work has become increasingly urgent in our disaster-plagued age. Though there is inconclusive scientific evidence that climate change causes or worsens tornadoes like the one that hit Joplin, the warming planet has led to more intense hurricanes, longer wildfire seasons, and other severe weather phenomena across the globe. Forthcoming research from Brown University estimates that 25% of all American public schools are now in areas with very high risk of at least one kind of climate-related disaster. In the aftermath of these crimes, superintendents trained in the minutiae of curriculum implementation are suddenly thrust into an entirely new role. This is where Huff comes in. His job is to deploy to other ruined districts and try to export the lessons he learned restoring Joplin schools. The idea that schools should be central to a region's post-disaster recovery emerged 3 decades ago after a brutal hurricane. Schooling had long been considered a priority below shelter. School buildings with their vast gyms and industrial kitchens were often converted into refuges for the displaced. Then, in 1992, Hurricane Andrew ravaged Florida, and leaders in the hardest-hit county, Dade, decided to find focus amid the chaos by throwing themselves at reopening schools as fast as they could. We were the ones that brought this community back together by opening up the schools, the Dade County Superintendent, Octavio J. Visidio, later told education researchers, thus undergirding the reboot of a whole society. If you got children back into school, it freed up parents to return to work. It reassured families that a community would remain viable, making them less likely to move elsewhere. And restoring routine for children could safeguard the psychological health of a future generation. Other officials began to follow suit, racing to reopen schools in Grand Forks, North Dakota, after a major 1997 flood and across Florida during a ruinous 2004 hurricane season. In 2005, Hurricane Katrina underscored this principle and expanded it. The extended tale of misery it wrought on New Orleans
put a spotlight on the longer-term suffering that disasters inflicted, particularly on children. In 2010, 9 months before Joplin's tornado, the social and behavioral scientist David Abramson released an influential study called Children as Bellwethers of Recovery. Citing post-Katrina data, Abramson argued that young people's mental health reflects the performance of all the systems around them: government, civic institutions, healthcare, schools. When children regain stability, that is evidence that a community is functioning again. If they don't, that's a lagging indicator. That means leaders should prioritize kids after natural disasters, Abramson told me recently. Their flourishing can help the adults along. In the years since, this has played out so often that it has become a national rite of passage. A school district is crushed by a storm or a wildfire, and overnight, a superintendent becomes a short-term crisis response coordinator, first charged with overseeing wrecked infrastructure and traumatized children, and then presiding over a district's resurrection. Indeed, superintendents can end up determining whether an entire community rebounds or withers. Even as more and more superintendents find themselves in this position, the help and training for educators has not kept up. In the United States, there is no centralized guidance for school administrators. For example, FEMA's recovery framework involves encouraging communities to ask themselves questions in the vein of, "Is your old transportation network actually the one you want to rebuild? What's your big vision for the next 20 years? How can federal money help you get there?" There has been no explicit federal guidance, meanwhile, for questions like, how quickly should children return to school? How should we rebuild damaged school buildings? This was true in 2011 when the tornado hit Joplin. It's still largely true 15 years later. Katrina also crystallized an emerging belief that the devastation wrought by extreme weather might present a chance to correct broader social problems. In 2006 testimony before Congress, Robin Jarvis, an acting school superintendent in New Orleans, called Katrina a once-in-a-lifetime opportunity to redesign a public school system that had already been teetering on the edge of insolvency and make it world-class. State officials redesigned New Orleans' public education system around charter schools. Back in 2011, Huff was new to all of this thinking. He had received no training on post-disaster school operations. He felt, he said, as if he was flying blind. But he would come to seem, to many, like the ideal implementer of the principles that Abramson and other researchers had laid out. On a late June day, I drove with Huff from where he now lives in Springfield, Missouri, to Joplin to look at the path the tornado took and what had been created in its place. The foothills of the lush Ozarks emptied into dusty plains dotted with water towers. The region is patchworked with farms, but it has never had very good soil. Originally a hardscrabble frontier, Joplin became a boomtown at the turn of the 20th century after the discovery of lead and zinc. Its school football teams dominated state competitions. Within a few decades, the best ore had been used up. The region started running on fumes. Today, neglected cemeteries are bellied up to the interstate. Slightly desperate signs beckon cross-country tourists, promoting attractions like a museum dedicated to an electric shovel or the Uranus Fudge Factory. The best fudge comes from Uranus. When we get into Joplin, though, it looked much fresher, both appealing and a little eerie. The town center, devastated by the tornado, has front yards so treeless and identical houses so immaculately painted that it resembles the video game Animal Crossing.
When Huff decided that Joplin's schools would reopen on time, other educators were reeling. "We looked for our kids for a whole week," said Chetta, the former high school principal, who is now Joplin's superintendent, recalled. "If a kid was on Facebook and they were posting, we marked them off the list. We used every method possible. Call their parents, call a friend. Have you seen Joe? Are you sure?" Then there was the question of how to hold summer school, replace torn-up textbooks, and prevent students from going to the ruined school buildings. The students were drawn there. When Randy Steele, then a school board member, drove by the high school at night, he would see lights faintly bobbing in the dark, flashlights wielded by teenagers who might be sneaking back to look for their cheerleading uniforms or just wander the wreckage. The site was more dangerous than they knew. In the first few days after the tornado, Steele and some district employees dug through what was left of the buildings, trying to salvage sheet music, instruments, desks, anything that still looked usable. But Huff heard from his facilities director, as he put it, "Asbestos is probably everywhere." Tests confirmed it was. It's not like the government or FEMA had a SEAL team type, education-focused insertion team saying, "Here's what to expect," he said. Instead of concrete advice, he mostly received warnings, the most dire from a FEMA official who said to expect the loss of at least a third of Joplin's school-going population as families were displaced. A Department of Education administrator said there could be up to 150 student suicides. "It scared the heck out of me," Huff said. He worked to set up temporary facilities all around town. The wrestling team met in a fireworks store, emptied after the 4th of July. The heavily damaged East Middle School was relocated to an industrial building on the far edge of Joplin, with no windows and a gravel floor. It was next to a dog food plant, and when the wind was out of the right direction, it just did not smell good, Huff remembered. For the temporary high school, he negotiated to use a shuttered big box store inside a shopping mall. In 2011, Huff, at 41, was sandy-haired and baby-faced. He peppered his speech with, "Awesome!" As his national profile rose, he made a useful mascot for a city bent on an inspiring turnaround. His rousing TV interviews led to more coverage, more donations. Barry Manilow donated more than $300,000 worth of instruments to Joplin school music programs. The United Arab Emirates gave $1 million to buy a laptop for every child to replace the ruined textbooks. Huff hired 9 new trauma counselors who set up Weather School, in which meteorologists gave presentations to assuage students' anxieties. When it came to the longer-term rebuild, Huff perceived a rare opportunity. With an influx of federal money and an infrastructural blank slate, he would change Joplin's education system significantly. "We will rebuild better than before," he promised the community in an open letter. Joplin schools had been struggling already. About 65% of students qualified for free or reduced price lunch. When Huff became superintendent 3 years earlier, the district had among the lowest high school graduation rates in Missouri. The dropout rate had been aggravated by a class divide. Some children who lived in the wealthier pockets referred to working-class children as the dirties, Huff told me. So he wondered, why not remake the schools in a way that might even out educational outcomes? He dispatched more than 50 Joplin administrators and teachers to fly around the nation to visit institutions whose design and philosophies might be an inspiration, from Vanguard Charter Schools to Apple's campus in Cupertino, California. The idea of making public high schools career academies was sweeping education policy circles, and Huff said, "We wanted to have new 21st century learning spaces, just real, real new and fresh." Joplin High would be his most ambitious project.
It had already needed expansion, and now he envisioned rolling the high school and technical college into one, offering a group of simulated workplaces like a restaurant kitchen and a nurse's bay to train in. Ninth graders could enter one of five freshman academies focused on the arts, business, health, service, and technology. Instead of long, double-barreled hallways lined with classrooms, the interior of the new school would feel like a miniature town, with dispersed cafes and little plazas. Storm shelters would be built into the design, with multi-purpose rooms that could be used as gyms and performance spaces. At first, the whole town came together. Residents stayed up all night to clear one another's debris. FEMA employees kept comparing us positively to New Orleans, Tracy Clements, a former school counselor, told me, a fact that made Joplinites feel proud. The tornado had ripped the letters J, L, I, and N off the Joplin High School sign, leaving O and P. One night, somebody added an H and an E in duct tape, so the sign spelled hope. Huff kept a roll of duct tape in his car to repair the letters if they peeled off. Over the course of that first year, school enrollment dropped only 6.5%, and the district did not lose a single student to suicide. Huff traveled the country telling the story of Joplin's reborn schools. People magazine made him one of its six 2011 Heroes Among Us. In 2013, Missouri named Huff its superintendent of the year. But as Huff's fame grew, backlash was brewing in Joplin. In the chaotic months after the tornado, residents had been excited about a major upgrade to the city. Now, harder-to-fix frustrations were mounting: the slow rebuilding, the long toll of injuries. Grief fed a desire to put back what was lost, just as it had been. Callum Eldred, the former student, told me that it was initially cool to go to high school at a shopping mall, but over time, he started to feel like a guinea pig in somebody else's experiment. Some residents began to object to an underlying idea that Huff's rebuilding plan seemed to convey, that the old Joplin, whose residents bravely survived disaster, was actually a backward, failing place. Tina Carl, Eldred's mother, told me that in her view, the recovery started to look like a class separation. She thought Huff was capitalizing on the destruction to make Joplin and its schools more bougie. "I felt like I don't think they're thinking the way poor folks are thinking," she said. "They're thinking like rich people." The complaints were not baseless. The temporary and new buildings were funded through insurance, government grants, and donations, but Huff also had to ask Joplin residents to approve a $62 million local bond and was forced to borrow money while awaiting FEMA reimbursements. After a Missouri state audit criticized the district's dwindling reserves and procedural opacity, residents began confronting him in supermarkets, accusing him of stealing Joplin's money. Frustrated and hurt, Huff fought back in public, clashing with new school board members. His office started a blog called Real or Rumor. "I am happy to report that there is no $150,000 elephant tusk Italian chandelier in the new high school," one post read. To his critics, the jaunty tone seemed condescending. An online petition demanded his removal. Hundreds of signers called him arrogant, a crook, and a bully. Huff stopped sleeping. He gained 40 pounds. On drives, he found himself wondering what would happen if he flicked his wrist and sent his car into a tree. "Most days, my state of mind was that I wasn't afraid of dying," he told me. "In fact, I welcomed it." 3 weeks before Joplin won a 2015 award as a future-ready school district from the Department of Education, Huff resigned. "I was destroyed physically, mentally, spiritually." One afternoon in Joplin, Huff and I stopped for lunch at a cafe. Huff is now 56, with salt-and-pepper hair and a more subdued vibe than he had a decade ago.
As we ordered, a man Huff thought he knew walked past our table. Huff said hello, and for a second, the passerby didn't recognize him. "CJ?" Huff prompted. "Ah," the man said, "the infamous CJ Huff." After 2 years piecing together educational consulting work, Huff got a call. The Department of Health and Human Services was looking for someone to lead education-related disaster relief. It was 2017, and his basic brief was to do landscape assessments of shattered school districts to figure out exactly what educators needed in order to reopen their schools. When he accepted the job, Hurricane Harvey had just made landfall, and he was deployed to Texas. There, he was given a cubicle in a response hub that FEMA and state officials had set up in a golf club manufacturing plant. It held 1,200 disaster experts from dozens of federal, state, and local agencies. Huge teams of people, he told me, to support healthcare, for instance. But Huff was among only a handful of people assigned to support educators. Vast areas of the state's coast had been underwater, and Huff realized how complicated and wide-ranging flood damage was compared with the more circumscribed havoc wreaked by a tornado. The scale of flood damage set limits on how fast schools could reopen. In the worst hit places like Port Aransas, a city on an island off the coast of Corpus Christi, even temporary buildings could not open their doors for nearly 2 months.

1986, Huff learned that resource-poor parts of America struggled to implement even some of the most basic principles of school recovery. In Puerto Rico, school buildings were used as shelters months after Hurricane Maria hit. When Huff arrived 8 months later, some were still missing roofs. When he got to Florida after 2018's Hurricane Michael, which came on the back of a particularly destructive 2017 hurricane season, he realized that the local, state, and FEMA leadership bench was only staffed so deep, especially when large-scale disasters happen back-to-back like that. He has now been doing this work for nearly a decade, but new disaster zones still jolt him. Huff recalled looking out the window of his Uber from the Maui airport into Lahaina, Hawaii, a month after the 2023 fire, thinking about how the stripped toothpick trees reminded him of Joplin. The general emptiness of the landscape, though, was a shock. Fire doesn't produce debris in the way storms do. All four school campuses remained unusable, and many students had enrolled elsewhere. The blaze had done a different kind of damage, melting car batteries and timber treated with arsenic to resist termites. Even intact buildings were coated in toxic ash. All these years after the tornado, he is struck by how little has changed procedurally. There are still no clear federal guidelines for restoring schools after a disaster. In my own conversations with superintendents whose districts were devastated by hurricanes, floods, and wildfires over the past decade, I heard about how they felt left alone to manage crises that had damaged their own homes, put them at the front line of comprehensively caring for thousands of their most vulnerable neighbors, the children, and rendered them responsible for decisions that would determine whether their communities' tax bases survived, whether their towns lived or died. Josh Burns, who ran the broader division within the Department of Health and Human Services that contracted Huff, left HHS in 2019. But he told me that he still sees an acute need for better organized federal help. School leaders, Barnes said, are not adequately able to benefit from the collective experience that we have as a country. In his view, every time a new district becomes a disaster zone, we are discovering the same lessons for the first time for like 20th time. And it's agonizing to watch, frankly. As Huff visited other school districts, he discovered another common thread. The backlash he experienced was not specific to Joplin. Devastated communities often fell into infighting following disasters. After a catastrophe defined by helplessness, finding a shared enemy gave people something they could control. In Maui, for example, Huff was not surprised by the intensity of the community's anger, even the children's. At one meeting of fifth graders he convened, a child was incensed that leaders hadn't sounded a warning siren. Huff was also struck by the residents' desire to retain the island's identity, to put things back the way they were, what he called the heart piece of recovery. Lahaina's Jade Green Elementary School had stood in the same spot since before Hawaii joined America. That location was in the island's tsunami zone. Contemplating the site, Huff knew it was impractical to rebuild there, but some Lahainans fought to preserve the site nonetheless. Seeing all of this helped Huff process his own experience. Joplin's cycle of recovery is very, very real, he told me. Jarvis, the acting New Orleans superintendent, resigned less than 2 years after Katrina. After flooding in 2016 in Nicholas County, West Virginia, local officials proposed to use the recovery money for an ambitious school consolidation plan. Residents mutinied, and the debate over how to rebuild and how much to spend dragged on for years, eventually leading to resignations. When superintendents didn't face resentment, it was often because the whole community, local leaders and residents alike, had assigned blame to federal officials.
when everyone felt abandoned by the same

0: institutions, that failure could be strangely protective. In Port Aransas, after Hardy, the demon was outside. Frustration was directed outward at contractors and FEMA. "We were all in the same boat," McKinney told me. For years, she kept an email she had printed out on her desk, a FEMA reimbursement denial for hardware, to remind her of what victimized her town. FEMA did not reply to a request for comment. One night in Texas, Googling disaster recovery theory in his hotel room, Huff came across a graphic. It depicted a line tracking people's psychological response after a disaster. The line soared upward as survivors experience a heroic surge of optimism, the honeymoon phase. Then the line plummeted into the disillusionment phase, in which fatigue, blame, and rage send a community far lower emotionally than it was before the catastrophe. Only long afterward would the real recovery and reconstruction begin. When Huff first saw it, he thought, "Oh my gosh, this is exactly what I went through. This is normal." He sent it to other leaders from the time of the tornado, several of whom mentioned or showed it to me too. It became cherished like a talisman. When Huff described this graphic to me recently, he began to cry. The central tension in disaster recovery between rebuilding what was lost and creating something new will always be hard for communities to reconcile. And complicating the research around school recovery is how time can change the picture. 2 decades after Hurricane Katrina, the remaking of New Orleans' school system is seen as a contentious case study. It prompted real and comprehensive academic gains, yet it also deepened some inequities in the schools. In Joplin, certain educational metrics, especially graduation rates, improved after the tornado. Though those rates fluctuated over the longer term, they have shot up recently. But several former Joplin students told me that their feelings about Huff's rebuilding plan had evolved as they got further out from their high school years. Mariah Vasquez, whose home was destroyed in the tornado, entered the new Joplin High when it opened in 2014 and told me that she initially felt lost in the extravagant building. "But," she said, "I would not be where I am today, a professional photographer, without the Career Academy project. For a long time, Eldred, who stayed in the Joplin area and works at McDonald's, felt as if he were still living in the shadow of the tornado. But now he said he can appreciate the citywide recovery that Huff's flashy school renovation plan helped jumpstart. He mentioned the modern library, the cutting-edge hospital, things we probably wouldn't have gotten if we stuck to the old-style Joplin." Today, Huff works out of a co-working space in a former chicken processing plant in downtown Springfield. When the plant was converted, the developers got rid of the equipment but didn't change the architecture, so the floors slant in odd ways, a relic from when the builders wanted the blood of slaughtered chickens to run into easy, clean pools. After the pandemic began to discourage in-person deployments, his government work became too intermittent. So he and his wife founded their own company in 2024 as a turnkey solution for shattered superintendents awash in problems after disasters, he said. FEMA technical assistance, grant writing, grant management, anything and everything that school leaders have to deal with. When we spoke on the phone a few weeks ago, he was about to travel to central Pennsylvania to meet with a superintendent whose school was hit by a tornado in August. In theory, Huff is better positioned than anyone to do this kind of work. "It's mystifying," said Abramson, the social and behavioral scientist, "that public officials don't do more to help affected communities quickly climb the learning curve by imitating Joplin's fast, ambitious school reopening plan." But over time, Huff himself has begun to think that his logistical advice goes only so far. After all, every school district is facing its own specific regional obstacles. Now he tries to offer something more like solidarity. For two superintendents I spoke with who worked with Huff, that empathy was just as crucial as any recovery template. Huff told me that in retrospect, he thinks all the TV interviews he did about Joplin, the crusading, visionary attitude, might have been a way to distract himself from feeling or processing his own grief. Maybe part of the reason I kept the hero cape on was so I didn't have to face those memories, he said. It was easier for me to just focus in on the work. Now he tells educators, I'm not your knight in shining armor. I'm here to be your backup. I try to be a Swiss Army knife. He encourages school leaders to spend more time listening than talking and to take the hero cape off. I always kind of frame it as, do as I say, not as I did, he said. One day in Joplin, Huff took me to the high school he once reimagined. For 20 minutes, we wandered all around the school's imposing facade, from the triple-height entryway door to the outdoor amphitheater, searching for a way in. Pressing his face against the tinted windows to try to spot someone within, Huff looked like a child locked out of his family home. Finally, he spied a custodian and pounded the glass until she opened the door. Inside, the windows filled the high-ceilinged space with a beautiful, gentle light, bringing the outdoors in. We visited the restaurant, the state-of-the-art black box theater, the auto body work training area, the think tanks, small soundproof rooms that supported the development of clubs and organizations, just to make sure kids felt like they're part of something. As we wandered the school, Huff began speaking in the present tense. We've got a great culinary arts program here, he said, showing me a full restaurant where students can serve guests. Kids have a lot of chances to just explore their passions. We paused in the hall where alcoves displayed striking wood sculptures that artists had carved out of tree trunks torn up by the tornado. He touched a wall. I'm wandering around here and I'm like, that spot needs painting. Finally, we had seen everything we could. Huff pushed an emergency exit door and walked out into the sun. It was easier to leave than to get in. In 2 months, the school would be full of students again, and he would be on to the next place. I would like to just take a brief moment to remind you that you are listening to the New York Times Magazine program. I'm Julie Mink, volunteer reader for Sun Sounds of Arizona. And now, our next article. We're going to bring it back to life, the long road to reviving Lahaina. This article was written by Jamie Lowe. Jamie Lowe reported from Lahaina and spent 2 months speaking with 7 families and a dozen experts. Early in the morning on August 8, 2023, the Dedez family could see smoke about 2.5 miles up the hill from their house in Lahaina on the Hawaiian island of Maui. The combination of extreme winds, severe drought, and the nearby dried-out fields of a former sugarcane plantation had created the perfect conditions for a fire. Still, the fire seemed far away. The family didn't think there was any way it would travel across town and downhill, all the way to their home by the ocean. Then, around 9 that night, Mary Lou Dedez heard their neighbors running outside their house. Her husband, Randy, was about 10 minutes away in Kapalua, where he worked as a shuttle bus driver at a resort, but she and their 4 children were at home. The sky was orange, says Ralia, their 22-year-old daughter. It was red. It was so scary. The 5 of them piled into their 2001 Honda with as many belongings as they could cram into a single suitcase. The Dedez's older daughter, Rihanna, 24, who was just learning to drive, had to navigate the darkened roads as embers streaked past the windshield. The flames and the smoke were accompanied by what sounded like a war outside. Gas tanks exploding, windows breaking, wind ripping roofs off homes, entire homes collapsing. They were fleeing what would end up as the deadliest wildfire in the United States in more than a century. the Lahaina fire burned 2,170 acres, destroyed more than 2,700 structures, and killed at least 102 people. Some 12,000 people lost their homes overnight. Less than a year later, 11,637 Hawaii residents were homeless, an 87% increase from before the fire, and the number of residents living in emergency shelters or in transitional places, ranging from FEMA-funded housing to friends' garages, had tripled. Hawaii and Maui in particular had already been confronting a serious housing problem. The booming markets in vacation rentals and second homes and the rise of remote work had made Lahaina particularly attractive to wealthy mainlanders, which drove up housing costs and shrank affordable alternatives. These two forces, a convergence of climate crisis and a housing crisis, were at a breaking point at the same time when these fires hit, says Catherine Leifheit, an assistant professor at UCLA, who studies the causes of homelessness, including climate disasters. But I think it's emblematic of trends everywhere in the U.S. and the world. With FEMA scheduled to discontinue its funding for temporary housing assistance next February, many on Maui are scrambling to rebuild, while others simply won't ever return. Those who are staying worry that the old Lahaina will be replaced by short-term rentals or single-family homes built by so-called disaster capitalists from the mainland or other countries, developers who can afford to wait however long it takes to rebuild. For the Dedez family, the past 3 years have been defined by displacement and trauma. They moved 8 times after the disaster. At one point, 2 summers ago, 7 of them were confined to 2 hotel rooms, one for Randy, Mary Lou, and their youngest children, and one for their 2 other daughters and a boyfriend. Many of them slept on couches because each room had only 1 bed. This summer, they finally moved into their rebuilt home, which is just north of Front Street, Lahaina's once thriving historical center. The street has a new sidewalk, benches, trash cans, streetlights, and shoreline railing. But only a dozen or so commercial projects have filed the paperwork needed to start building on what used to be the heart of Front Street. A single business has officially reopened, a food truck. The Dedezes finally have their own house again, but they wonder when their neighborhood, their town, the rest of their home will return. For most of the first couple of weeks after the fire, the Dedez family found refuge at a church and in temporary shelters. Then they spent much of the next year moving between 4 resort hotels, the Fairmont, the Hyatt Regency, the Hanua Kai, and the Royal Lahaina. It was a quick and effective solution, but flawed. Some Maui residents who were homeless or whose housing situations were unstable before the fire were also able to move into the rooms made available to fire survivors through the state's hotel program. As a result, FEMA workers, already struggling to identify and provide vital necessities to those displaced by the fire, had a more complicated job and fewer resources. For many Lahaina residents, the hotel program meant living at work because the hospitality industry is the main employer in West Maui. The night of the fire, after making sure his family was safe, Kikoa Moat returned to the Hyatt Regency, where he was head of security, to calm the 2,000 tourists staying there. Later, he had to coordinate their evacuation plans. Once they were gone, he had to find accommodations for displaced fire victims, his family included. For months, 56 members of his ahona, or family, occupied the entire 21st floor. For Randy Dedez, looking after his family became another full-time job, along with driving for the Kapalua Resort. His youngest child, Kobe, who was 8, woke up most nights terrified. When Kobe returned to school a month after the fire, he repeatedly asked the nurse to call his parents to make sure they were still alive. Samara, who was about to turn 13, hid in the school bathroom during recess and lunch because students at her new middle school bullied her for being without a home. Ralia tried therapy without success. Most practitioners were counseling from the mainland over video calls. She felt they could never understand what she went through. When housing remains unstable, the disaster continues, says Ruben Juarez, who leads the Maui Wildfire Exposure Study and published its findings this year in JAMA Psychiatry. Obviously, not through the flames, but through chronic stress, disrupted sleep, and repeated displacement. He told me that 1 in 5 people he surveyed felt insecure about their housing situation. That is, they were experiencing anxiety about affording rent, facing another move, or making children change schools again. These individuals, he says, were dealing with some of the worst mental health outcomes, including suicidal thoughts. One study found that the combined rate of deaths by suicide and overdose in Maui in August 2023 was by far the highest it had been in 10 years. When tourism resumed just 2 months later, vacationers stayed in the same resorts as survivors. Living next to them was complicated, Ralia told me. The family wasn't comfortable leaving their rooms, and it felt awkward to have to cope with the disaster's aftermath while the neighboring room was occupied by a couple on their honeymoon. She says the tourists seemed intent on overlooking the fire's devastation. People thought we were so lucky to stay at the Fairmont and everything, Ralia says, but we had to keep moving so much. We didn't know where we were going from week to week. When the hotel program ended, Randy had to re-register with FEMA, which provided direct financial subsidies for rentals. This required him to repeatedly file to maintain their eligibility. But because one FEMA agent after another was unable to confirm their status, Randy felt as if he was constantly on the phone with the agency. He also enrolled in the state's disaster case management program, which created an individual recovery plan to address the family's specific short and long-term needs. Finally, FEMA found and paid for a rental home for them in Napili, about 7 miles north of Lahaina. The Dadezas had space, a backyard, 5 bedrooms, more square footage than they had ever lived in. And though they stayed there for 2 years, they never felt at ease because the landlord lived on the property. Rihanna never unpacked her carry-on suitcase. After a year of moving from hotel to hotel with the family, Ralia settled into an apartment with her partner about 30 miles to the south, which they were able to afford without assistance. But less than 2 months later, torrential floods forced them to evacuate. When the immediate danger passed, Ralia was reluctant to return. She was pregnant and worried about mold and any complication that might arise from the stress of living in a disaster zone again. So they moved back in with her parents. In Lahaina today, the debris has been cleared from the 1,390 residential lots where homes were destroyed. But the time needed to complete the permitting and construction for all the new housing will most likely take 2 or 3 more years, several months after the fire. One politician estimated that it could take up to a decade or more before the town is fully rebuilt. Still, the Dadezas consider themselves fortunate. So do the Moats. Both families were selected for a rebuilding program run by Samaritan's Purse, a disaster relief Christian charity. The organization not only covered the costs of construction and labor for 41 families, it also helped with bureaucratic tasks like filing for permits, which enabled construction to begin more quickly. Many in Lahaina who didn't get support from the charity have been waiting for insurance payouts or for a settlement that, when finalized, is expected to provide more than $4 billion to some 20,000 people affected by the fire. For most families, though, the typical rebuilding process involves figuring out how to do things on their own, in piecemeal fashion, without support. Moat's brother-in-law and nephew, for example, are building their two-story house by themselves. The structure is framed and drywall is up. Both of them are carpenters. But more needs to be done before anyone can live there. It's slow, Moat says. Sometimes they run out of money and they stop for a little bit, and they try to figure it out, get more money, and then they can start again. In the meantime, the nephew and his family live in a tent in a friend's garage across the street. Lately, Moat has been attending disaster recovery meetings and encouraging fire survivors to apply for economic aid, especially those who distrust the process or fear the paperwork required. Maui County received a federal grant of $1.6 billion for disaster relief last year. The county set aside $298.6 million for a single-family home reconstruction and reimbursement program and $92.5 million for a first-time homebuyers program, which has received more than 3,000 applications. Moat applied for a reimbursement grant in March, but to qualify he needs to satisfy environmental tests and inspections, which will delay his move-in date. He hasn't broken ground yet on his own house, but his mother-in-law's home on the same property is nearly ready. Moat, who is 56, and his son Connor, who is 28, took me to visit it in late June. Two mobile homes were parked at the site. Construction was visible on the neighboring plots. "We're going to be in a great house," Moat told me. "Our property is probably going to be worth a lot, but we'll never sell." Though he was eager to return home, the trip to the building site brought up difficult memories. "We want our mango trees back," he said. "We had 10 mango trees. We had the grass. We had plants and flowers everywhere. But now we don't. It's gravel and dirt." He began to cry, which he called sweating, something he never did before, Lahaina burned. "The fires changed everything," he said, "but we're going to bring it back to life. It's going to take a lot of work. Connor's going to bust his butt because I'm old." Connor was planning to take advantage of the first-time homebuyer's grant for up to $600,000 and move south in a few months to a town about 35 minutes away. He couldn't afford to stay in Lahaina, even with the grant and favorable interest rates available to fire survivors. He won't live blocks from his parents and be as close as he used to be for family barbecues and celebrations. "One of the hardest things after the fire was knowing my son wouldn't grow up with the same kind of childhood home that I did," Connor said of his 3-year-old son. "He won't have any memory of the Lahaina I knew." Moat, who is an ancestral Hawaiian and was raised on Molokai, sees this moment as a potential opportunity. "Hawaiians have never had enough money to challenge invading interests, so we've always had to cater to outsiders," he said, before listing examples from different eras. "The whalers, the missionaries, the British, the United States military, the sugar plantations, and more recently, the tourists and real estate investors." "When we had the fire and the tragedy," he said, "then people understood that Lahaina wasn't a commodity. It wasn't just a destination. It was a community where people live, and we lost our people. But we have a voice now. The mayor has been to Lahaina more times this term than any other mayors put together." When we stopped to visit the Lahaina Jodo Mission, a Buddhist temple, Mauat's wife, Surficia, described last year's Obon, the annual August celebration to honor ancestors. It had been organized by the three Lahaina Buddhist temples that burned down. She tensed up as a couple of Haole surfers, or strangers, approached the gate to the temple grounds, adjacent to a 12-foot-tall bronze and copper Buddha, the only thing at the mission that survived the fire. The place is sacred to Surficia, like much of Lahaina, and she has been defensive and angry since the fire. "I get super worked up thinking that they're going to open the gate and go in," she said. "Locals have become more protective of what's left of the memory because it just gets violated over and over again. In late June, Randy Dadez and four generations of his family moved into their new home on land his grandfather bought decades ago. In the living room, there was a new recliner with the tag still attached, an air mattress, boxes and the black bins with yellow lids that have been ubiquitous around Lahaina, containers most families moved from place to place while they waited for a permanent home. I'm very sorry, but that's all the time we have for this edition of the New York Times Magazine program. I'm Julie Mink, volunteer reader for Sun Sounds of Arizona. Please join me again for the New York Times Magazine program.
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3: And when you look up, that's when the deep questions descend upon us. Where did I come from? Where's it going? How did it all begin?
4: Astronomer Neil deGrasse Tyson reminds us that the universe isn't out there. It is everywhere. We are a part of the universe, and there's a lot of weird stuff going on in it.
5: So black holes that are growing rapidly and are consuming gas from their surroundings.
2: Welcome to Big Picture Science. I'm astronomer Seth Shostak.
4: I'm Molly Bentley. In this episode, a new space observatory is poised to provide an expanded field of view of some of the strangest phenomena in the cosmos. The long-awaited successful launch of the Nancy Grace Roman Space Telescope will help us understand black holes, dark matter, and help us find exoplanets. It's a flagship mission underway now, making this episode a coup de grace in space.
2: In some ways, the first coup de grace in space was the launch of the Hubble Space Telescope, because it was astronomer Nancy Grace Roman who in 1959 created NASA's Space Astronomy Program that laid the foundation for the Hubble Space Telescope.
4: A year before her passing in 2018, at the age of 93, Dr. Roman did a series of interviews for NASA.
6: My name is Nancy Grace Roman, and my role in Hubble was as program scientist. And that means that I basically tried to sell the program, trying to convince people that it was very well worth doing.
4: When Hubble launched in 1990, it was not the first space telescope, but it was the largest and most versatile up to that point. Because of the role she played in getting the pioneering telescope off the ground, Dr. Roman became the mother of Hubble.
2: Lofting a telescope above the atmosphere offers astronomers an important benefit.
6: I like to describe looking through the atmosphere as being something like looking through an old stained glass window. The window has dust on it, so the background is kind of scattered and bright. Atmosphere scatters light, too. That's why we don't see stars in the daytime.
7: Falcon Heavy is in startup.
8: The launch director is go for launch.
9: So let's sit back and watch as Falcon Heavy takes the Nancy Grace Roman Space Telescope to space.
2: While Dr. Roman was around for the planning of the mission, she would never learn that the new telescope sent skyward in 2026 to orbit above the turbulent atmosphere would carry her name.
7: 3, 2, 1, ignition, and liftoff. Go Falcon Heavy and go Roman Space Telescope.
10: I am Julie McHenry. I'm an astrophysicist at Goddard Space Flight Center, and I serve as the senior project scientist for the Roman Space Telescope.
4: Julie, you are the project scientist for the Roman Telescope. Now, from what I understand, the job of the senior project scientist is to guide the scientific vision for the telescope. What is your vision?
10: I want a telescope that does extraordinary, ambitious surveys that provide a massive science return for everyone.
4: What is a survey mission? People might think of surveys as something that you do in your neighborhood. When it applies to a space telescope, what does it mean?
10: Well, actually, I think your survey of the neighborhood is not an analogy I've heard before, but I think you could make it work for Roman. But imagine that your survey isn't of your neighborhood, isn't of somewhere you know, but is a survey of the unknown, and that you have things that you know you're going to measure because you've sort of already seen what was there at the 30,000 foot level, but now we're going to delve into the details over a large area. So we're going to find all the things that are there with exquisite sensitivity and performance.
11: Roman is built to answer some of the most fundamental questions there are about the universe. And one of those fundamental questions that we've been asking for a long time and still don't really know the answer to is, what is the universe made of? Hi, I'm Jason Rhodes. I'm the chief scientist for astrophysics, heliophysics, and fundamental physics at NASA's Jet Propulsion Laboratory in Pasadena, California. And so about 95% of the universe is made of this dark stuff, a combination of dark matter, which only interacts gravitationally, doesn't interact with itself, it doesn't interact with light, so we can't actually see it directly, and dark energy, which is the name we give to whatever the phenomenon is that's causing the universe to expand faster and faster, this accelerating expansion. So this is 95% of the universe that's dark, and that dark universe really determines the history of the universe, because there's the dark matter, which tends to pull things together due to gravity, and the dark energy, which is becoming more powerful over time as the dark energy causes the universe to accelerate, and this is tending to push things apart in the universe. So there's a push and a pull in the universe that goes back to the very beginning of the universe, and Roman is going to make observations of galaxies to try to understand both that dark matter and that dark energy.
2: It's rather remarkable that so much of the universe is kind of MIA, that we can't see it. We can measure its presence, but you can't make a photo of it.
11: That's right. So one of the techniques that we use to measure, for instance, the dark matter, is we look at the shapes of distant galaxies. And these are galaxies, you know, all the way back to the early times in the universe. And we look for small distortions in the measured shapes of those galaxies. And those distortions are caused by the fact that light from those galaxies comes to us not on a straight, unobstructed path, but it passes by dark matter structures on the way. And one of the consequences of Einstein's general theory of relativity, our theory of gravity, is that mass bends space. So the space between us and these distant galaxies is bent, and that changes our measured shapes of these galaxies. Now, we can't tell anything really about the dark matter by looking at one single galaxy, but what Roman is going to do is it's going to map out the shapes of hundreds of millions or even perhaps a billion galaxies and look for very small coherent shape changes in those galaxies or shape correlations, and that's going to allow us to make a map of where the dark matter is in the universe at unprecedented level of fidelity.
6: To my mind, the most important discovery from Hubble is the discovery of dark energy.
4: Again, Nancy Grace Roman in 2017.
6: There have been a lot of interesting discoveries, certainly, but I do feel the dark energy is the outstanding discovery. And what that means is simply that we always thought that space would contract because gravity would pull it together. We knew it was expanding, but we thought the expansion would slow down. Well, instead, the expansion's speeding up. And that is a very exciting thing to me.
10: At the end of the 90s, observations have showed us that the universe is accelerating. So it's not expanding constantly, it's not slowing down, but is in fact accelerating. Roman is going to be able to continue those measurements out to higher redshifts. So it will give us more insight into the behavior of the expansion history of the universe at earlier times. And that is important for understanding the fundamental nature of dark energy. And the reason that is currently important is in the last year, there's been suggestions that maybe one explanation of dark energy, of the acceleration, is that you've got some fundamental property of space-time that pushes things apart. And the easiest way to describe a universe with this is to say that that property of space-time is always the same. And there's hints that that might not be the case. And one way to measure that better is to look further into the universe at earlier times.
4: Mm-hmm. So the word there that's key is history. You want to know what kicked it off, perhaps. Like, what was happening in the early stages of the universe that might have kicked off this acceleration? Yeah, no, okay.
10: So you might want to know that too, but what I think we're more interested in understanding more fundamentally what properties of the universe makes it behave the way that we see it now. You know, so yes, I mean, the very earliest times are important, but, you know, I care about where is our universe going? Is it going to continue to accelerate and expand faster and faster and faster until eventually everything gets ripped apart? Or is the acceleration going to turn around and start slowing again? Mm-hmm. And I'm driven by wanting to understand what it is that's making it behave like that in the first place. I mean, there's something really fundamental that we don't understand about how the universe we're in works. I mean, it feels like we're almost on the precipice of a big leap in fundamental understanding of how our universe works. And that's very exciting.
2: Many of our listeners will be familiar with the Hubble Space Telescope. Give me a quick comparison of this new instrument with Hubble.
11: Yeah, so it's fairly easy to compare Roman with Hubble because they're both about the same size telescope, both about a 2.4 meter mirror across. So they both have roughly the same light gathering power, and they both cover roughly the same wavelength ranges, with Roman having a little bit more limited wavelength range. Roman covers the visible as well as the near-infrared wavelengths that Hubble covers. But the true power of Roman is its camera. Advances in detectors over the last few decades have allowed us to build a camera for Roman that has almost 300 million pixels. So this camera covers an area on the sky that's about 100 times as large as the similar cameras from Hubble. So every time you take a picture with Roman, it's roughly similar to a picture you'd see with Hubble, but just 100 times the area of the sky.
10: Roman's superpower is that we have a very large field of view. So our field of view is more than 100 times larger than the equivalent on Hubble. But when you take into account the efficiency of our observations, we can survey the sky 1,000 times faster than Hubble. And that means, for example, a survey that would take 1 month with Roman would take a century with Hubble.
11: Well, one of the things we want to do is we want to push further and further back into the early universe. And to do that, we want to look at redder and redder light. And the reason for that is as the universe expands, there's a Doppler effect so that galaxies that are further away from us are moving away from us, and this shifts their light into the red. And so by using a telescope like Roman to study the infrared, we're able to look further and further back in time and look over a longer time baseline about how dark matter and dark energy have shaped the evolution of the universe.
2: We've been discussing the fact that these telescopes operate in the infrared, the Roman telescope in particular, and just to get some idea of how your view of things changes when you look at infrared wavelengths, suppose I, did that here in my backyard. I used an infrared something that would allow my eyes to see infrared. What would be different? What would it look like?
11: Well, infrared is essentially heat vision. And so when you see in a movie or something like that, night vision goggles, what they're using is infrared sensors, and infrared sensors that are sensitive to similar wavelengths to what Roman is. So you would really see heat rather than the optical colors you see of someone. But what would be interesting, of course, is if it's pitch black at night and there's a person, they're still going to show up on an infrared camera. So in the same way, we're seeing sort of different things and different aspects of astronomical phenomena with infrared. And one of the things that makes Roman so exciting is there's a number of ground-based telescopes, including the Rubin Observatory in Chile, that are operating right now, and they're taking images in optical colors, visible colors, like what we see with our light, because those are the easiest ones to take on the ground. And so when you combine the Roman data from space and the infrared with the visible data from Rubin on the ground, you get a huge increase in the amount of science, the precision of science, and really the science that you can do with these multiple telescopes looking at the same area of the sky together at different wavelengths. Roman is also going to make huge inroads into another very fundamental question, and that question is, are we alone in the universe? And there's a few ways that Roman is going to start to tackle this in ways we haven't been able to before. We know of about 6,000 exoplanets. These are planets outside of our solar system, and those have been discovered over the last 30 years. But Roman is going to discover about 100,000 more exoplanets. So there's going to be a huge explosion in the number of exoplanets. And what's really exciting is Roman will use a technique that's not been used very much before to study exoplanets. And that will allow us to study exoplanets that are smaller and further away from their stars than previous techniques allowed.
2: Would Roman be able to detect the Earth from, say, 100 light years away? I mean, you know, would it know that this planet is probably amenable to life?
11: Roman won't be able to do that. However, Roman has an instrument on it called the coronagraph, and this is an instrument built here at JPL, where I'm talking to you from. And a coronagraph is an instrument that blocks the light from a star so that you can see the planet. And the Roman coronagraph will be about 100 to 1,000 times more powerful at blocking starlight than any previous coronagraph flown in space. And it's going to do this by using a number of new technologies together in space for the first time, including small deformable mirrors with thousands of pistons, and you change the shape of these mirrors to correct for any imperfections in the telescope or the optics, so you're not scattering starlight into the detector where you're trying to detect the planet. And so what Roman will be able to do is, for the first time, we'll be able to see a reflected light planet about the size of Jupiter with Roman. But the key here is we're testing these new technologies, and NASA then plans to use these new technologies on a future coronagraph, on a future telescope that we're now calling the Habitable Worlds Observatory. And this more powerful telescope, using these Roman-proved technologies, would have the ability to detect signs of life on an Earth-like planet around a sun-like star if that star was fairly close to us in the universe. So while Roman won't be able to find signs of life, it's within our technological grasp and within, hopefully, my lifetime that we will have that ability to detect signs of life around other planets using these technologies we're proving out on Roman. So for me, this is another really, really exciting aspect of Roman, and one that, you know, I think people who aren't astronomers can get behind, you know, trying to understand, is there life elsewhere in the universe?
2: Did you ever meet Nancy Grace Roman?
11: I never had the pleasure of meeting her, but a number of my colleagues met her. And, you know, she was universally loved and admired, and an incredible advocate for space telescopes. So it's really, I think, fitting that the woman who was perhaps most responsible for making sure that the Hubble Space Telescope happened has a telescope that's 100 or 1,000 times better named after her.
4: Okay, finally, Julie, the moment that the Nancy Grace Roman Telescope is operational, it's up and running, and it's collecting data, you are the senior project scientist. What is the first thing that you do when they say, okay, it's collecting data?
10: You know, people have asked me what am I most excited about looking for first. And I mean, it's almost like asking me to choose from my favorite children. I mean, I'm not, I can't really do that. I'm just excited to see what Roman is going to show us about the universe for the first time. And I almost don't matter where we point. I just want to see a big Roman image for the first time. I think that's going to be just mind-blowing.
4: Julie McHenry is an astrophysicist at NASA's Goddard Space Flight Center, where she serves as the senior project scientist for the Roman Space Telescope.
2: Jason Rhodes is an astrophysicist and observational cosmologist and the NASA Jet Propulsion Laboratory project scientist for the same instrument. Coming up, I chat about the past and future of astronomy with this guy.
3: It's too easy to think that all the good stuff has already been done. All right. Of course, they thought that 120 years ago. There's nothing more to be discovered in physics. So I'm not going to be that guy that says I'm content in what we know. There's nothing left to discover.
4: Astrophysicist Neil deGrasse Tyson joins us next. This episode of Big Picture Science is a coup de grace in space.

0: This astronomer needs no introduction, but...
1: Hi, I'm Neil deGrasse Tyson, your personal astrophysicist, and I'm director of New York City's Hayden Planetarium at the American Museum of Natural History.
0: It's always good to chat with Neil. He and I concur that it's no surprise that astronomy and cosmology discoveries are top of your news feed. The public remains enthusiastic about all things space.
1: And that's why, Seth, you know, it's headlines. Is it a new black hole? If we launch a new space telescope, the Nancy Grace Roman Telescope launched successfully, and that made news. Is there science on it yet? No, we're not going to have science for another 6 months. But the fact that we're about to do some new great science with dark matter and dark energy and exoplanets, that's news.
2: As well as being an enthusiastic speaker, Dr. Tyson is a prolific writer. His two books released in 2026 extend a long list of publications, the most recent being Lost in Space, 5,000 Facts for Navigating the Universe. Seth and Neil discussed, astronomer to astronomer, some of those facts and put the Roman Space Telescope in the context of a long evolution of advancements in ever more sophisticated technology. They also talk about how astronomy has changed over their careers. But one thing that hasn't budged, says Dr. Tyson, is astronomy's ability to attract and dazzle the public.
1: People love learning about planets, not just in the abstract, but can they support life? Right now, we're rising through 6,000 exoplanets in the galaxy. 30 years ago, that number was one. Okay, so that's always a hot topic. The frontier mysteries are always hot. Black holes, dark matter, dark energy. You know, you could just track what topics are covered in sci-fi movies and then say, okay, let's bring that into the dome, but with real science behind it. But also, think about it. Let's say you're a geophysicist and you want to attract eighth graders into your field. You can say, geophysics, we study continental drift and volcanoes. Who loves volcanoes? They say, wow, that's cool. Okay, and then any one of us, we the astrophysicists, follows them in the classroom and say, do you like volcanoes? Okay, yeah. On Jupiter's moon Io, it is the most volcanically active object in the solar system. On Mars, there's Olympus Mons, which is the largest volcano in the solar system. It's inactive, but it is the largest. So because astronomy, I think, dabbles in or thrives in extremes, extreme temperature, pressure, time, space, density, we kind of win every contest when it comes down to attracting people to the frontier.
0: One thing that's changed in astronomy is the fact that astronomy is no longer heavily a science that's conducted at a distance, right? I mean, 200 years ago, you could only observe through a telescope if you had one, you know, the moon or Mars or whatever you were interested in. Today, we can go to some of these worlds and have. So if somebody were to ask you, what's the big change here in the 20th, 21st century in astronomy, you know, what would you point to? Would you point to some instruments or would you say the ideas are different?
1: Yeah, I think more about that question than you're probably bargaining for here. So let me edit it down to a simple answer. I think the two greatest advances in the 20th century are two things hardly anyone will say. Most will say, oh, atomic weapons or this. No, the two things. First, electricity. Second, the computer. Okay? Transform civilization. All right. Now, in astronomy, I would say, in the 20th century, we opened up windows to the universe that were not previously known even to Galileo. We opened up radio waves and X-rays and gamma rays and ultraviolet and infrared. These bands of the electromagnetic spectrum, once we figured out that they're there and the universe is talking to us in those bands, and we designed detectors. We needed the help of physicists to do this because astronomers are not necessarily the tech heads here. So now all bands of the spectrum are available to us, as well as non-electromagnetic bands. We have neutrino telescopes and gravitational wave telescopes. So those are the biggest advances, I would say, in the 20th century and beyond. So now we sit back and let all the languages of the universe arrive at our detectors.
0: So that's kind of a technological evolution in a way, because, you know, you couldn't have done that. You might have known about infrared 150 years ago, but you didn't have any telescopes that would allow you to see what in the universe is emitting infrared, as it was, as it were. But here's another question actually about technology, because when I was a kid, you know, my parents would put me on the train to New York, and I would go visit my cousins in Brooklyn, but I would always take the subway to Manhattan to visit the Hayden Planetarium, invariably. And one thing that impressed me every time, particularly as a kid, was the huge Zeiss projector in the center of the room there, you know, projecting images of the sky onto the dome. Has the planetarium changed? I mean, we have all sorts of technology today that we didn't have when the Hayden Planetarium was being built. Has that affected the subject of your planetarium shows in any great way?
1: Yes, entirely. That's a great question, a perceptive question. And I grew up in New York City, so it wasn't just on a special trip to the Hayden Planetarium. It was a major part of my childhood. And yes, the huge Zeiss projector in the middle, which looked like a giant bug, all right, and that was responsible for putting the stars on the night sky. When we rebuilt the place, now a quarter century ago, we updated the Zeiss projector from the Zeiss Model 6 to the Zeiss Model 10, I think it is, and it's way more capable. In fact, it can put things on the dome that are dimmer than your naked eye limit can detect, and you can bring binoculars into the dome and resolve the detail. That's how good it is. So it has deep sky objects that resolve into globular clusters and spiral galaxies with binoculars. Around the same time, all data are becoming digital. In the 1990s into the 2000s, this is what made Hubble so significant on the landscape of people's awareness and appreciation of astronomy, because everyone was getting a computer in the late 1980s, early 1990s. Hubble comes around and is producing digital pictures made available through NASA. Every third person's screensaver or desktop pattern was a Hubble image. What am I getting at? That now that we're in the digital era, we have digital data on where, not only where everything is in the sky, but how far away it is. Load that into a computer, have a fisheye lens where you reverse project through it, sending an image onto a dome, and now it's not, oh, will I be able to see the constellations of the night sky when I go to the planetarium? Yes, my son, my daughter, but you'll also be able to visit them. Will I see other galaxies? Yes, but you will go to the other side of those galaxies. You will go to the beginning of the universe itself. So once you add the time dimension to this, it's no longer just tell me about the constellations and the constellation lore. Once you can visit the stars and the constellations, you can say, oh, where was the first exoplanet? It's that star over there. Let's go there. You are not using the Zeiss projector for any of that. We pull out the Zeiss only when we're doing a pure night sky talk. But when we go to the frontier, the moving frontier of astrophysics, we've got the digital projectors. And we maintain, I have an entire person whose business card is manager of the digital universe. And you hand someone that card, that's badass. So it requires the care and feeding of the data

0: is a difference when anybody can get to the data. But sometimes I feel as if all the profound discoveries have already been made. And if someone's sitting next to you on the bus and they say, so, you know, what have we learned in the past, I don't know, 10, 20 years that's profoundly important? You know, what would you say to that?
1: Yeah, it's too easy to think that all the good stuff has already been done. All right. Of course, they thought that 120 years ago. There's nothing more to be discovered in physics. We've got, you know, electricity, thermodynamics, gravitation. We've got optics, and we're done here. There's just some clouds on the horizon. We're just worrying about the next decimal place in our measurements. And within five years, the quantum would be discovered. Another couple of years later, special theory of relativity would be discovered. E equals mc squared. In another 10 years, the expanding universe, and that our galaxy is not even alone in the expanding universe. Oh my gosh. So I'm not going to be that guy that says, I'm content in what we know. There's nothing left to discover. Because add up dark matter and dark energy as forces on this universe, and it's 96% of what's driving the universe. And all of our biology, chemistry, and physics that we know and love, that we learned out of textbooks in all of our classrooms, all of that is less than 5% of what's actually happening in the universe. So I don't know what the next discovery will be, but I would like to think that it'll give us some headway into this 95% that we don't know about. And what a privilege it is to know so much about the universe that we can quantify our ignorance. That's a special place to be when you think about it.
0: Yeah, and I must say it's somehow uplifting to know that this subject is so deep, in the sense that you never get to the bottom, right? That there's always something new to discover. At least that's been the case so far in the first 300,000 years of Homo sapiens, right?
1: Well, so there's this document from 1945 or 46, written by the equivalent of today's science advisor to the president. His name is Vannevar Bush, science advisor to Truman, and I think later to Eisenhower. But he published this document called Science, the Endless Frontier, informed by what role science played in our health, our wealth, and our security going into and coming out of the Second World War. But to even think of it as an endless frontier, that took some foresight. And he wasn't even a scientist. He was like a policy wonk and with a science background. So my poetic version of that reality is that as the area of our knowledge grows, so too does the perimeter of our ignorance. And that's just a statement of how it's always been. It's not wishful thinking for the future. Yeah, it'd be nice to have job security, but maybe the day will come where our area of our knowledge grows and the perimeter shrinks. Ooh, that'd be an interesting time. And then one day we wake up and say, we know everything there is to know about the universe. And you know how we know when we reach that point? Because everything will be completely explained without appealing to the supernatural or to magic or to, you know, voodoo, right? Everything would have an understanding and a cause and effect. And in a sense, we would be in control of all phenomena in the universe. Then you're done. Give me another universe at that point.
0: Well, finally, Neil, let me ask you about the perennially popular topic amongst the public, and that is black holes. People are fascinated by black holes, but is there anything to be said about black holes that hasn't been said?
1: Yeah, I think so. Oh, by the way, I disagree with you. It's not black holes, it's aliens that people ask most about. It's a close second to aliens. Okay.
0: Well, aliens are my day job, so, you know.
1: Gotcha.
0: Okay. They don't always ask about that.
1: So black holes, kids are intrigued by them, I think, for the same reasons they're intrigued by T-Rex, because both of them can eat you. What we don't know is what's going on inside a black hole. The equations suggest that a whole new space-time opens up in front of you on the other side of the black hole, as the future history of the universe you just left unfolds before your very eyes.

0: This is really exotic thinking. The equations allow it, but, and how are we going to test it? Seth, you want to be the first one to go in a black hole? You ain't coming out, so how are you going to even report your results?
1: Yeah,
0: so,
1: it'd be a bit of a stretch.
0: I see what you did there. You can be spaghettified falling into a black hole. In fact, I composed a poem about that. May I recite it if I remember it?
2: Of course.
0: Okay. On a feet-first dive to this cosmic abyss, you will not survive because you will not miss. The tidal forces of gravity will create quite a calamity when you're stretched head to toe. Are you sure you want to go? That's all. That's a separate book that I wrote. I had a column called Merlin. It's Merlin's Tour of the Universe. It's in that book. But anyhow, so I think what's inside a black hole is still a mystery. We're still trying to hash that out. General relativity, which gives us black holes in the first place, fails in the center of the black hole, at that singularity. It's been playfully described as the place where God divides by zero. If you remember your math class, you're not supposed to divide by zero. The equation blows up, such as what happens to Einstein's equations at the center of a black hole. But otherwise, we're doing gangbusters. We're measuring colliding black holes and the ripple in the fabric of space-time that it sends out, measured by the Laser Interferometer Gravitational Wave Observatory, LIGO, sensibly abbreviated. Nobel Prize has been given for those measurements. And I don't know the latest, there's thousands of mergers. Black holes colliding with black holes colliding with neutron stars colliding with neutron stars. All these places are extraordinary and extreme sort of endpoints of what matter does under the influence of gravity. So, yeah, I think there'll always be a fascinating topic. And I'm told Disney is remaking their original movie, when was it, from the mid-70s, late-70s, The Black Hole, which by my measure is one of the 10 worst movies ever made. So I really hope they get an actual advisor on this at the time. I remember coming out of high school, I saw the movie, I said, I could have advised a bit. Call me Disney next time, okay? They clearly had no advisors whatsoever. And so I hope they do better this time around.
1: Yeah, I'm with you on that. I saw it as well. And I came out thinking, oh, well, the best thing about that movie was the popcorn. Well, Neil, I want to thank you very much for speaking to us today, because it's been, as expected, extraordinarily interesting, also informative, and, you know, makes me think about things that, you know, I don't think about all the time, even though I'm in the field of astronomy. So there you go. Thanks again very much for being with us, and we hope to talk to you again.
0: And thanks, Seth. It's been too long. We should hang out again. We used to hang out every couple of years. We'd find some excuse. Let's try to do that again.
1: I'm all for it.
3: Neil deGrasse Tyson is an astrophysicist and the director of New York City's Hayden Planetarium at the American Museum of Natural History. And he is the author of Lost in Space, 5,000 Facts for Navigating the Universe. Coming up, we are drawn further into black holes when a new bizarre discovery suggests that not just galaxies, but even some stars have these monster objects at their cores.
4: It doesn't look like a normal star, right? Like the sun, we just had the solar eclipse, and we could all see the sun looks like a perfect, you know, circle. This would be like a big blob of gas that becomes much more unstable and much more dynamic.
1: This episode of Big Picture Science is a coup de grace in space.

0: We've heard about a couple of revolutionary instruments used to peer into the cosmos, the pioneering Hubble Space Telescope that launched from Kennedy Space Center in 1990, and the Nancy Grace Roman Space Telescope that was rolled to the Florida launch pad in August 2026. This next space telescope was sent skyward from South America. It too has fans.
1: It is hands down my favorite telescope.
2: Quite a statement considering others in the running. NASA's flagship James Webb Space Telescope blasted off from the Guiana Space Center in 2021 aboard a rocket provided by ESA, the European Space Agency. It gives us images orders of magnitude better than those of Hubble.
1: So the thing that it does is that it's extremely sensitive, and so we can see extremely faint sources, and we can see extremely red sources. So we can see wavelengths we've never explored before, and that just opens up a huge realm of possibilities. Hi, I'm Anna de Graaf, and I'm an astronomer at the Max Planck Institute for Astronomy.
0: You know, Molly, what Dr. de Graaf says about red sources can mean one of two things. Either the source is actually red, I mean, that's its color, or it's very far away. Now, in this case, the Webb telescope can look back billions of years, and in fact, to within only a few million years of the beginning of the universe. And because the universe is expanding, things that are very far away are, well, they're expanding away from us. They're moving away from us. And because of the Doppler shift, that means they're also very red. To observe it, of course, you need a telescope that can observe at very red wavelengths, infrared wavelengths. Now, one of the most exciting things for astronomers is to discover new objects, you know, objects that they never knew existed. And some of these objects can be quite violent. That certainly is the case with black holes. They can violently suck in nearby gas, even stars. But what Dr. de Graaf and her team found using the James Webb telescope was something even more bizarre than these gas gobblers. They believe they discovered a kind of black hole star hybrid, a black hole star.
1: So the name actually came from our previous work where we showed for two objects individually that unambiguously we could not fit it with any other galaxy model or any other black hole model. And we showed that it has to have these sort of quasi-stellar properties, except that it is so much more luminous than a normal star is. And so we kind of hypothesized that the only objects in the universe that we know can produce so much luminosity are accreting black holes. So black holes that are growing rapidly and are consuming gas from their surroundings. As the gas falls into the black hole, a lot of energy is released. And so that is the light that we actually see.
2: Anna de Graaf told Roland Pease that the discovery may change our understanding of how we get supermassive black holes. Now, we know that these monsters are in the center of galaxies, but we've not understood how they were formed. So her discovery and that of her team might answer that question. And it all began with something seemingly ordinary, when the Webb telescope picked up unusually intense pinpoints of red light. But they didn't shine the way ordinary red-shifted stars do. Unlike them, these pinpoints of red had no blue light.
1: First of all, the colors are very peculiar because they are extremely red. And the other thing is the morphology. So they're really point-like, almost like a star. And those have now turned into one of the biggest debates, I think, in the scientific literature at the moment.
3: I mean, it sort of sounds like, well, what else can you learn from a dot? But one of the things you can tell from the James Webb Space Telescope is you can look at the colours, like you say, of these. You can break the colours down into a lot of detail, and that's where you're getting a lot of your clues?
1: Yes, that's right. And one of the biggest advances of JWST actually over Hubble is that it can do what we call spectroscopy. And so what that means is that you split the light into kind of like a rainbow, except that we don't see the blue part of the rainbow, but only the reddest colours of the rainbow. And so what it gives you is a very detailed color information on the source you're looking at. And every source in the universe has its own unique spectrum, we call it. It's sort of like a color fingerprint of an object. And based on that, we get a lot of information on what sort of elements are in there, what the velocities are of, say, the gas in these sources. And so it gives us a huge, important constraint on what physically the objects actually are that we're looking at.
3: So talk me through a bit what that tells us with these little red dots. In terms of, you can work out their temperature, can you? For example, you can work out their composition.
1: Yeah, so the spectra of the little red dots are truly unlike anything we've seen before. And so what we do learn is we see a few very important features. So on the one hand, we see almost no UV light, so no blue light.
3: No high energy light in a sense.
1: Yeah, so not as much high energy. And then at a very specific wavelength, all of a sudden we see a lot of emission, and then it extends all the way into the red. This very specific wavelength is something we call the Balmer limit, and this is a transition in the hydrogen atom. So it's a feature that hydrogen produces under certain conditions, certain temperatures and certain densities.
3: Talk me through that.
1: Yeah, so hydrogen gas, when it's very warm, so sort of 5 to 10,000 Kelvin, so kind of a bit hotter than the sun.
3: I was going to say that's more than warm.
1: It is, yeah, for astronomers it's warm. For the normal person, it's pretty hot. So it's kind of like the sun. And density is also actually kind of similar to the sun, like the outer parts of the sun. And so it's something we see in the spectrum. And so what this means is that we see direct evidence for very dense, almost stellar-like emission in these little red dots.
3: And it's coming from hydrogen. So this is hot hydrogen that's radiating the light that you're seeing, you're telling me.
1: Yes, that's what we're... So we see unambiguous evidence for that. And the other clue that we see is that we see a lot of red light, but the red light also kind of tapers off towards very red wavelengths. And this is a very important clue, because again, actually, if we take the sun or other stars as an analogy, this is what stars do as well. They radiate the most at a specific wavelength, and then there's some emission coming from other wavelengths, but it tapers off on both sides. And so this is what we call black body emission. And so the little red dots all show emission like that as well. So it's like having something that looks like a star, but it's 10 billion times more luminous.
3: Oh, right. 10 billion. Sorry, you've raced past that. 10 billion times more luminous. So it's sort of like a star, but it's way too bright, you're saying.
1: Exactly. So it's a really bizarre type of object. So it's not exactly like a star, obviously, right? Because a normal star cannot become that luminous. And this is one of the reasons why these sources have sparked so much excitement, because it's something that it's totally new to us.
3: I mean, the reason I wanted to talk to you was because of this idea of black hole stars, which is, I think, one of the favoured explanations for these little red dots. So these would be, well, how do you combine black holes and stars?
1: Yeah, that's a very good question. The idea is that we might have a growing black hole, but then embedded in this very, very dense gas, then lit up essentially by this accreting black hole, and then start to shine a bit like a star.
3: Give me a sense of the sort of geometry of this. So you've got a black hole in the middle, I take it, which is, well, they don't really have a size, but they...
1: Small, yeah.
3: So there's a lot of mass in the middle, and then around that you're saying there's hydrogen in various forms.
1: Yeah, so the size of the system, roughly, that we're thinking of, is about 1,000 times the distance between the Earth and the Sun. So it is very large.
3: It's a big fuzzy ball.
1: Yes, it is not at all. This is why I say it doesn't look like a normal star, right? Like the sun, we just had the solar eclipse and we could all see the sun looks like a perfect, circle until the moon passes in front and you see some fuzzy stuff on the edges. This would be like a way scaled up version and becomes very, this is a big blob of gas that becomes much more unstable and much more dynamic.
3: And this hydrogen is falling in on the black hole, and that's what's sort of causing the heat, is that right?
1: That is roughly our hypothesis. It's actually very hard to truly know what's going on the inside, and because the dense gas you have to think of as kind of a very thick blanket or a very thick curtain that is obscuring our view of what is happening on the inside of this source.
3: Oh, so what you're seeing is, as it were, the shield around the outside of
1: exactly,
3: it.
1: Exactly, yes.
3: You can't see directly the action.
1: No, we cannot pierce through. And so actually, some people have said that maybe there's not even a black hole at all at the center. And maybe we are actually looking at just a giant star, what we call a supermassive star. Those have been proposed theoretically before, but never observed.
3: But you're seeing this cloud of hydrogen gas outside, which is what, that's absorbing the heat from inside and then re-radiating it, and that's what you're getting, a sort of secondary effect.
1: Yeah, so yeah, how we call that in practice is we call it reprocessing. And so, yeah, there are high energy photons at the center, and then it gets scattered through this gas. And as it does so, the light essentially gets reddened.
3: Right. I've given you the sense of the scale of the thing, the size. What about the mass? I mean, how much what kind of a black hole is it at the middle of it all, do you think?
1: That is a very good question, and we truly do not know. So currently the estimates range all the way from 1,000 solar masses to 100 million.
3: Wow.
1: And so that's quite... So it really is astronomers saying we have no idea. But of course, you need to remember that you have, if you have an accreting black hole there, the material will get consumed very rapidly. And so you do need some sort of larger reservoir likely to sort of sustain this object if it lives longer.
3: I mean, are these dots, are they in galaxies? Because this is a time when the first galaxies are being made. So are they associated? Are they in galaxies? Are they like the black holes that we have ultimately, you know, in our own galaxy, the supermassive one that we have in the middle of ours, and you see another galaxy?
1: Yeah, that is another important question. And so there has been speculation on whether, you know, this could be actually the host galaxy that this source lives in. But it means it's a very small galaxy. And so we think this has to be associated with a very early phase of galaxy formation.
3: What I'm trying to work out is, are they a peculiarity of the early universe, which then goes away? Are they part of the normal evolution of the universe? Are they related to the way that stars and galaxies later go on to evolve, the way we see them sort of much closer to us? Are they oddities, or are they an important part of a story?
1: Well, the fact that they are so common, you need to remember this is a phase, right? And so if at time of observation, so now we see 2% of all sources are little red dots. And this is a phase that we think is maybe 10 to 100 million years, then it means that, you know, many, many more galaxies, like a large fraction of the entire population, has to go through it. And so it is a peculiarity in the sense that we had not seen it before, but actually it must be very common in galaxies in general. The question is what it actually means, right, for galaxy formation. That is a separate question. The jury is still out. I think one of the most exciting possibilities, and I think that's also where a lot of excitement in the community comes from, is the fact that we could be witnessing essentially the birth of the central black hole of galaxies. Like, you know, the Milky Way has Sagittarius A star, which is a million solar masses, and we don't know when that formed exactly. And so we could actually be witnessing sort of, you know, the hearts of galaxies in formation in the very early universe. And that is exciting because we actually don't know where supermassive black holes come from. This has been a major open question for decades. And so this could be a very important piece of the puzzle.
3: Absolutely. I mean, that's what I was wondering, because if you're just starting out with a soup of sort of hydrogen that's been invented in the Big Bang, it's got to clump up and come together somehow to make both the black holes and stars. You're saying that this could be part of the process of how the first big black holes were building themselves.
1: Yeah, so we see, at least in the nearby universe, we see that most galaxies have a supermassive black hole in their center. In the early universe, we also see actually supermassive black holes quite commonly. And there has been a long-standing question of how do you form, you know, such a massive black hole, actually, especially in the early universe, in not a lot of time. And so the little red dots come in two ways, really. On the one hand, it provides a mechanism to form what we call the seed. It can be in a few different ways. One of them is a direct collapse of like a gas cloud, but there are other mechanisms you can imagine. And then the second is that because it is wrapped up in this dense gas, we actually also think that it corresponds to a phase of very rapid growth. And so not only do you form the seed, but you also have this period of very, very rapid growth that will get you to a more massive black hole.
3: What I'm getting from you is you've got some absolutely intriguing clues that point to some pretty solid facts, but so much detail you still want to work out.
1: For sure, yes. It's a fun puzzle. I mean, there are a lot of open questions. We spent the past few years really, first of all, ruling out what these sources are not. And I think we've now reached this stage where we have proven that we are looking at a new class of objects. And only then can you take the next step and really start to ask these detailed questions. And so, yeah, there is an exciting couple of years ahead.
3: That's brilliant. Anna de Graaf, thank you so much for talking to us.
1: Thank you.
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0: This show would not be possible without its luminous stars, senior producer Gary Niederhoff, producers Brian Edwards and Shannon Rose Geary, and consultants Sikon Akpan and Roland Pease. I am the executive producer of Big Picture Science, Molly Bentley.
1: And I'm astronomer Seth Shostak. We'd like to give a big thanks to our listeners and to our Patreon supporters.
0: The original music in the show is by Dewey DeLay and June Miyake, and this episode of Big Picture Science that examines how a remarkable new telescope may change our view of the cosmos is called A Coup de Grace in Space.
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0: Welcome to Science Matters. My name is Cynthia Ellick, and I'm your host today on Sun Sounds of Arizona. And today is Sunday, September 7th. 2025. The following program was previously broadcast earlier this year. First, from Science News, the June 2025 issue. From the Department of Anthropology, Medieval Monks Wrapped Books in Pelts from Afar, by Alex Viveros. Science is helping researchers judge books by their covers, and revealing surprising beneficiaries of medieval trading routes in the process. Dozens of rare fur-covered volumes from 12th and 13th century French monasteries are wrapped with seal skins, some of which may have come from as far away as Greenland, researchers reported in Royal Society Open Science Journal. The findings challenge the assumption that the book's makers used only locally sourced materials and suggest that they were part of an extensive trade network. The books hail from Clairvaux Abbey in northern France and related monasteries. Examining the tomes through a microscope, conservator Elodie Levic struggled to identify their furry outermost covers. So scientists compare proteins from the covers with known animal proteins, finding a match with seals. I was like, that's not possible. There must be a mistake, says Levic of Panthéon Sorbonne University in Paris. Seals didn't frequent France's northern coast at the time, but DNA analyses confirmed the ID. The source may have been harbor seals near Scandinavia, Denmark, and Scotland, and harp seals near Greenland or Iceland. It's possible Norse hunters brought the skins to France, Levesque says. What's more, she adds, the books were much furrier in their heyday, like a teddy bear. Medieval monks wrapped books in pelts from afar in the Department of Anthropology. And a caption to the picture of one of the books says, when monks in medieval France covered this book with seal skin, it was furrier and lighter in color. And this series of articles appears in the news section of the June 2025 issue of Science News. Next, from the June issue, the health checkup. Skeletons belong on the health to-do list, by Amy Cunningham. I confess, she writes, if I think about skeletons, it's around Halloween. I especially enjoy the yard displays of larger-than-life skeletons engaging in mundane activities, like walking skeleton dogs. But our own skeletons are something we should be thinking about year-round, especially as we age. Heading into midlife and beyond, bones can lose their